0: If they pass a new law in the United States of America says that we can't pray, what are we going to do? We're going to pray. If they pass a new law that says you can't preach, we're going to keep preaching. You can't read your Bible, we're going to read our Bibles. So we have to obey God rather than man. So I love the courage of Daniel here. And this courage was born out of his commitment to God. He purposed in his heart that he wouldn't sin against the Lord, and he was a man of prayer.
1: In the United States, we have an incredible amount of freedom, and we often take it for granted. Millions of people around the world are being persecuted for their faith right now. They have to meet and worship God secretly. If they're caught, they might be executed. Every Christian around the world, especially in America, needs to be ready to give up everything for Jesus. Our freedoms can be taken away. Today, Pastor John will encourage us to follow Daniel's example, standing firm no matter the cost. Now, let's join Pastor John in the book of Daniel chapter 6 as he begins his message, Daniel in the Lion's Den.
0: As we look at the story of Daniel in the lion's den tonight, I want you to follow me as we look at the story. There are five movements that I want you to note. The first is in verses 1 to 3. We see Daniel favored by Darius the king, beginning in verse 1. It pleased Darius to set over the kingdom 120 princes, which should be over the whole kingdom. And over these three princes, over these three presidents, that of whom Daniel was the first, that the princes might give accounts unto the presidents, them that the king should have no damage. Verse 3. Then this Daniel was preferred above the presidents and the princes, because an excellent spirit was found in him, and the king sought to set him over the entire realm. Now, you might get kind of thrown for a curve when you start this chapter, because we leave Nebuchadnezzar, we leave Belshazzar, and we come to Darius the king, who's here now as the king of the Medo-Persian Empire. As Daniel saw in his great image, the head of gold has been replaced by the arms of silver, which is the Medo-Persian Empire. So Daniel now started his time in Babylon as a young teenager. He was taken captive from Judah and carried away to Babylon. And it would be a 70-year exile for the people of God. Daniel is now in his 80s, 85 some say, but somewhere in his 80s. And he's still a man of God. He's still trusting God. He's still serving God. He's still being used by God. He's still a witness for God. And what an awesome thing that is. I don't know how long the Lord will tarry and how long I'll stay alive, but if I live to see 80, I pray that God will help me to still want to honor him and live for him and serve him. And I hope and pray that he gives me breath and I can still be used by him. If I can't be used by God, I don't really want to be around anymore. You know, when the Lord's done with me, I hope he'll just take me home. And I believe that while we're here and have breath, we should want to witness for him and testify for him and glorify him. And by the way, we come to the end in the sixth chapter of the section that deals with the stories of Daniel and his three friends, Shadrach, Meshach, and Abednego. Next week, as we go into chapter 7, you launch into the prophetic part of the book of Daniel. And so we come to the king whose name was Darius. He was the king of the Medo-Persian Empire. And because he's taken over this new empire now, he wanted to divide it up. So he had 120 princes, and some translations have the word satraps. It's just an Aramaic form for governors or princes or those who rule over a designated area. So these princes were over this area of the kingdom, and then over the 120 princes, he set three presidents. And then Daniel became the head of the three presidents. Daniel was the first. And then it tells us why, because this Daniel was preferred, verse 3, above these presidents and princes, because an excellent spirit was in him, and the king thought to set him over the whole realm. So even at his ripe old age of 80, he's still a man of integrity and a man of influence, which is amazing because he's been able to survive this time in exile with all these wicked, ungodly, secular kingdoms and in a high political office. So what an awesome thought that he can live under all of that pressure and he can live in the public view, but yet he was a man who was a witness and a testimony for God. We need to pray that God raises up in our nation leaders for our nation. And I believe that God does. God's never without a witness. And he, whether it be a nation or whether it be a community or whether it be a political entity, God raises up his ambassadors. And certainly Daniel was one of those indeed. So God's hand was on this exaltation, this favor that was shown unto Daniel. And the king recognized, and maybe he heard the stories of Daniel's interpreting of dreams and the position he had under Nebuchadnezzar and Belshazzar. And he thought, well, you know, I need all the help I can get, so I put him in this prominent position. But here's what I see. I see the sovereign hand of God. No accidents in God's economy. That God knows what he's doing. That God raised Daniel up for such a time as this. And he placed Daniel in this key position so that he could have influence on Darius the king. So we move from Daniel favored by Darius to Daniel framed by his enemies. Notice it in verse 4. Then the presidents and the princes sought to find occasion against Daniel concerning the kingdom. But they could find none occasion nor fault for as much as he was faithful. You might want to circle that little word faithful there. Daniel was a faithful man to God. Neither was there any error or fault found in him. Then said these men, we shall not find any occasion against this Daniel, except we find it against him concerning the law of his God. And then these presidents and princes assembled together to the king, and they said thus unto him, King Darius, live forever. All the presidents of the kingdom and the governors and the princes and the counselors and the captains have consulted together, all of them except Daniel, obviously. And we've decided to establish a royal statute to make a firm decree that whosoever shall ask a petition of any god or man for 30 days, save thee, O king, he shall be cast into the den of lions. Now, O king, establish the decree, sign the writing, that it may be not changed according to the law of the Medes and the Persians, which alters not. Wherefore the king Darius, because of his foolish pride, signed the writing and decree. Now I threw that in there, his foolish pride. It's not in your verse. Some of you are wondering what translation that was. I threw that in there. Because that's really what they were appealing to, his pride. Now, whenever God exalts someone in that position, other people are going to be jealous and envious. It happens, sadly, even in the church. When God uses someone, sometimes other people become envious or jealous. Why do they get to do that? And why aren't I invited to do that? And, you know, why don't they ask me to do that? And it's sad. That's just a kind of a carnal, sinful kind of an attitude. Rather than being thankful that God is using someone and being faithful to what God has called you to do in your sphere of influence, you get your eyes off of God and what he's called you to do, and you get your eyes on other people, and it's easy to become envious or jealous, even in the church of Jesus Christ, which is a sad and tragic thing. But here these wicked men, these ungodly men, they were obviously jealous of Daniel and his position over them. And one of the things that kind of fostered that was that he was a foreigner. He was one of the children of captivity. He was from Judah. He was a Jew. And they despised the idea that they would have to answer to him and that he would be over them. And so they conspired to find something that they could accuse Daniel of. Now, this is an important part of the story in verse 4. They could not find any fault or occasion of fault, inasmuch as Daniel was faithful, neither was there any error or fault found in him. So they first examined his professional life. They spied on him. They were hiding in the bushes with their binoculars.

the office of a bishop or an overseer or a pastor. He has to be a person above reproach. And if you have a pastor, you ought to be able to watch his life and to say, you know, he doesn't lie, he doesn't steal, he doesn't cheat, he's faithful, he's honest, he's a man of integrity. You can come to my house and go through my drawers and look at what I watch on TV or check my computer, do whatever you want. And I'm not inviting you to do that, by the way. You're going, okay, I'm coming over, John. But just, you know, basically that you live above reproach. And then the Bible says that he also has to be a man that is blameless. Now, that doesn't mean that he is perfect. Praise God for that. But it does mean that you live a life that if anyone does accuse you, it doesn't stick. That's the word blameless actually means. Someone may accuse you of something, but you're living in such a way that it just doesn't stick to you because you're living a life of integrity above board, and you're living a life above reproach. But you know, as Christians, the same qualifications are for you. It's not okay to be a bad witness. It's not okay to be a bad testimony. It's not okay for people to say, well, you know, they're Christians. They invite me to Easter at Revival Christian Fellowship, but I know they lie or they steal or they cut their hours short and, you know, they lie on their time card or they do this or they do that or they cheat on their taxes or, you know, they rip people off. That's not a good witness. It doesn't honor and glorify God. I believe that every one of us that names the name of Christ should be living lives above reproach. So if someone was to spy on you and follow you, if we were to bug your bulletins and you take them home and listen in on your conversation, which we don't, by the way. Some of you are throwing your bulletin down. I'm not going to take it home. We ought to be able to say, you know what? My life is an open book. Someone asked Charles Haddon Spurgeon, the great Baptist, British Baptist preacher, you know, can I write your biography? He said, you can write it in the sky. I have nothing to hide. Well, write whatever you want. I'm not going to worry about that. And we need to all be able to live lives that are blameless and lives that are above reproach so that the enemy and the adversary of the Lord does not have anything to come against us. They examined also his personal life. They found no fault in him. And these men were not found any occasion against Daniel, except we find it against his law of his God, verse 5. In other words, you know, in his professional life and in his personal life, there's nothing that we can get to come against this guy. So we know how devoted he is to God. We know how much he loves God, how much he prays to God. So that's the area where we're going to have to try to trap him. So they come up with this concoction when they go to the king that we ask the king to sign a decree that for 30 days, no one can pray or petition any other god except for the king. Now, that made the king think, wow, I'm pretty awesome. No one can pray except to me. No one can petition anyone but to me for 30 days. That's pretty good. But later we find out when Daniel is brought in before the king as breaking this command, the king realizes, you tricked me. And he realizes that I played the fool and my pride led me to do that, which is a sad thing. So Darius signed the writing and the decree. And then the third movement in the story is Daniel is faithful. And this is an awesome, awesome truth. Daniel was faithful to his God. Now when Daniel knew that the writing, verse 10, was signed, he went to his house, and his windows being opened in his chamber toward Jerusalem, he kneeled upon his knees three times a day, and he prayed and he gave thanks before his God as he did before. Then these men assembled and found Daniel praying and making supplication before his God. Now, notice that Daniel knew the writing had been signed. It wasn't as though Daniel was ignorant of what happened. And Daniel very easily could have said, oh, well, I guess I could just wait for 30 days. And, you know, the Lord knows my heart. I can just pray in my heart and God sees my heart and I just kind of let it slide. And that way I'm not going to be eaten by the lions and I'll just kind of let it pass. Or maybe I'll

shut the windows or I'll close the drapes and I'll do it in secret and I won't kind of do my normal habit, or maybe I won't go home and pray like I've been. Daniel probably could have been tempted, as you and I would have been tempted, at first to respond by trying to compromise. But not so. We see the courage of Daniel here. Daniel said, I don't care what the king decrees, and I don't care what the king has signed. And I know I'm supposed to obey the law of the land, but we must obey God more than we must obey man, right? If they pass a new law in the United States of America that says that we can't pray, what are we going to do? We're going to pray. If they pass a new law that says you can't preach, we're going to keep preaching. You can't read your Bible, we're going to read our Bibles. So we have to obey God rather than man. So I love the courage of Daniel here. And this courage was born out of his commitment to God. He purposed in his heart that he wouldn't sin against the Lord, and he was a man of prayer. He had purpose, and he spent time on his knees. So Daniel went to his house, which is the place he normally prayed, and his purpose was that he would pray toward Jerusalem. Notice that in verse 10. Why? Because in the book of 1 Kings chapter 8, when Solomon dedicated the temple, he said that if your people are ever carried away to a strange land, that they should pray toward this temple, that was the direction in a foreign land that they should pray toward. So he was kind of keeping the promises of God from 1 Kings chapter 8, verse 44 and verse 48, praying toward Jerusalem. And then he also prayed in kneeling down, and he prayed three times a day, as it was required of the Jews, and that he also did it often. It says, as he had done before. So it was a habit that Daniel had. Why is it that Daniel was such a powerful witness for God? Why was Daniel so courageous and so strong and such an awesome witness? It's because of this very secret in Daniel's life, is that every day, three times a day, Daniel got on his knees and he prayed to God. You know, the Bible says you have not because you ask not. Maybe your marriage isn't what it should be because you haven't been spending more time on your knees. Maybe your lack of joy and peace isn't what it should be because you haven't spent time praying and waiting on God and spending time alone with God. What just a little prayer will do, it'll transform your life. Just taking that, what we often call as Christians, quiet time or devotional time. And if it has to be done in the car or in the shower or, you know, literally in the closet or wherever you might find a place to just be alone, just find a quiet place, or during your lunch break, instead of going with the crowd, then find a quiet place to get alone with God and open your Bible and talk to God. You know, when you have a little lunch break, just take your Bible and say, thanks very much, but I'm going to, you know, go spend some time alone, and you go find a quiet place. You lock yourself in a quiet place and you hide yourself with God, and you'll find strength and peace and power and new vitality come into your life to be able to stand against the opposition of those who will slander you and attack you and come against you. You become a transformer rather than a conformer in the culture that you find yourself in the area you find yourself in. And so Daniel prayed knowing the king's decree and the consequences of it. Daniel was found praying and making supplications before his God. Then they came near, verse 12, and they spake before the king, that is these princes, concerning the king's decree. And they said, haven't you signed a decree that every man shall ask petition of any god or man within 30 days, save for thee, O king, that he shall be cast into the den of lions? And the king answered and said, the thing is true according to the law of the Medes and the Persians, which alters not. Then answered they, and they said before the king, that Daniel, which is of the children of the captivity of Judah. See, that was one of the things that really irritated them, that this Jew from the captivity of Judah, that he was over them. He regards not thee, O king, nor thy decree that you have signed, but makes his petition three times a day. Then the king, when he heard these words, was sore displeased
with himself. That's King Jimmy, for he was really bummed at himself. He actually asked a few people in the palace to kick him, is what he did, because of the stupid thing that he had done. And his heart was set on Daniel to deliver him, verse 14. And he labored till the going down of the sun to deliver him. He called his best lawyers, and he got them in there and says, is there anything in the books, any loopholes? Can you look at this contract? Can you check it out? Which is an interesting, by the way, the difference between the Medo-Persian Empire and the Babylonian Empire. The Babylonian Empire, the kings were absolute authority. Whatever they say would go. They could, you know, they could make a law, break a law. They could take a life. They could do anything. But the Medo-Persian Empire, a little weaker than the Babylonian Empire, they had laws. And once that law was enacted, even this king cannot reverse the law. That's why you think, well, why? He's the king. He just said, you know, I changed my mind. I'm not going to throw Daniel in the lion's den. But they had this law that could not be changed. So he wrecked himself trying to figure out, how am I going to save Daniel? He set himself to save Daniel. He didn't want to throw him in the lion's den. Then these men assembled unto the king, and they said to the king, know, O king, that the law of the Medes and the Persians is that no decree nor statute which the king has established can be changed. They're telling the king, sorry, you can't do it. This is the law. It cannot be changed. And then we move verse 16 to verse 22 to Daniel being fed to the lions. Can you imagine being lion food? I mean, any time I've been to the zoo and gotten up close to lions, those things are scary. They are radical, insanely scary. And years ago, once we were at the Portland Zoo, and they have an amazing lion exhibit, and we were across the zoo, and a bunch of the lions roared. You ever heard a lion full on roar? Not just go meow, but I mean full on, just roar, just let it rip. It's like earth shaking. It's unbelievable. Everyone went running to the lion exhibit to see what was going on. And these beasts are frightening. And so the king commanded that they brought Daniel and they cast him into the den of lions. Now the king spake and said to Daniel, thy God whom thou servest continually, he will deliver thee. I was like, that's easy for you to say, king. You're standing on the sidelines.

0: In today's message, Pastor John showed us an incredible example of Daniel's unwavering faith and commitment to the Lord. King Darius' advisors knew that Daniel was in the habit of praying many times every day. Because of their jealousy and hatred for Daniel, they convinced Darius to outlaw the worship of anyone but the king. Daniel boldly refused to comply, choosing to worship God, no matter the personal cost.
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0: Next time, Pastor John will walk us through the fallout of Daniel's decision to stand firm in his faith. The prophet was thrown into a pit of ravenous lions, left to be devoured in a horrible death. But God delivered Daniel, preventing the beasts from harming him. The Lord promises to take care of us too, even if it's not always in the ways we expect. So let's live like Daniel, committed to the one true King of the universe. That's all we have time for today. Tune in next time as Pastor John continues teaching through his series, Survey of the Book of Daniel, right here on Revival Radio.

0: Reversing the Effects of the Curse. This is Ken Ham, CEO of Answers in Genesis, the Creation Museum, and the Ark Encounter. All week, we've been looking at work. We've learned it's a good thing, but it's hard because of sin. But we can use work to help fight the effects of the curse. By using our God-given intellect and creativity, we can develop ways to make it easier to accomplish our job of stewarding creation in a broken world. Think of all the inventions that make our lives easier and help us fight the curse. These are good things. They help us work to serve our neighbors and serve the Lord. You see, we shouldn't be working for ourselves. A biblical perspective of work is that we serve the Lord and serve others, all for the glory of God.
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Peace.

We have access to more Bibles, study guides, and commentaries than any other time in human history. And yet so many Christians are ignorant about the Bible. We have complete access to the Holy Spirit, and yet many

many followers do not understand its relationship we have with the Holy Spirit. As an example, what do you know about the Holy Spirit's relationship with a Christian? Well, today on The Level, Pastor Pancho will continue our series of studies in the Gospel of John, and today we'll be drawing lessons in chapter 16 as we learn about the ministry of the Holy Spirit in the life of the Christian. That's what's coming up next. 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

0: And now with today's program of On the Level, here's Pastor Pancho.
1: Well, in chapter 16, this is where Jesus, he's already been hinting and already explaining that the Holy Spirit's coming. In chapter 14, verse 15, he said, "If you love me, keep my commandments, and I will pray the Father, and he will give you another helper that he may abide with you forever. The Spirit of truth, whom the world cannot receive, because it neither sees him nor knows him, but you know him, for he dwells with you and will be in you. I will not leave you orphans. I will come to you." That's the first time in the upper room that Jesus gives the announcement that he will send another comforter, but that the world will not be able to see this comforter. And then in verse 26 of chapter 14 of John, he says, "But the helper, the Holy Spirit, whom the Father will send in my name, he," the Holy Spirit, not an it, "he will teach you all things and bring to your remembrance all things that I said to you. Peace I leave with you, my peace I give to you. Not as the world gives do I give to you. Let not your heart be troubled, neither let it be afraid." So there once again, he calls not only the comforter, but now he gives it another name, the helper, the paracletos. And the Father is going to send the Holy Spirit. And then the work of the Holy Spirit here is that he will teach all things. And secondly, he will bring to your remembrance all the things that I said to you. You see, Jesus was giving them an information overload. It was too much. And Jesus at one point says, you know, "I can't go on anymore. But when the Spirit of truth comes, and then he will bring back to remind you everything I said." And then in verse 26 of chapter 15, he alludes to it one more time. "But when the Helper comes, whom I shall send to you from the Father, the Spirit of truth who proceeds from the Father, he will testify for me." So now we come to chapter 16. And once again, Jesus in verse 6 says, well, let's go to verse 5. "But now I go away to him who sent me, and none of you ask me, where are you going? But because I have said these things to you, sorrow has filled your heart. Nevertheless, I tell you the truth. It is to your advantage that I go away, for if I do not go away, the Helper will not come to you. But if I depart, I will send him to you." Keep that in mind. "When I depart, I will send him to you. And when he has come," meaning the Holy Spirit, "he will convict the world of sin and of righteousness and of judgment. Of sin, because they do not believe in me. Of righteousness, because I go to my Father and you see me no more. Of judgment, because the ruler of this world is judged. I still have many things to say, but you cannot" what? "You cannot bear them right now. However," here it is again, "when he," the Spirit of truth, "has come, he will guide you into all truth. For he," the Spirit of God, "will not speak on his own authority, but whatever he hears, he will speak, and he will tell you things to come. He will glorify me, for he will take of what is mine and declare it to you. All things that the Father has are mine. Therefore, I said that he will take of mine and declare it to you." And there you find, in chapter 16, what I would call the indispensable power, the baptism of the Holy Spirit. Now, when I got saved in Costa Mesa in 1975. I was a young Christian, didn't know the Old Testament from the New Testament, from Malachi to Zephaniah to the Revelation, but I didn't even know anything. I was very young in the Lord. I was eager beaver. I was excited about the things of God, but I didn't know pre-trib, post-trib, what a trip. I didn't know, understand none of that stuff. So Millie and I decided to go to a local Baptist church in our community. But then when we got there, they changed the name to the name of the street. It was a church on this street. And so we went. We didn't understand doctrine. But it was a Southern Baptist. In that particular church, I don't know about the whole denomination, but in that particular church, the pastor did not believe in the gifts of the Holy Spirit. He did not believe in the speaking of tongues. And he had a very demeaning way when someone will bring something up. When someone will be praying, not in the service, but in a prayer meeting, we were speaking in tongues, and he will go up there directly and tap and say, we don't do that here. And so what he did is that he caused us, for me, to have a very biased disposition when it came to the Spirit of God. But my own wife, she experienced the baptism, a subsequent position People say, no, when you receive the Lord, you experience the baptism of the Holy Spirit. Now, biblically, that's not true. There's so many scriptures that you find that people have received Christ, but then there is a subsequent experience. And a lot of people get hung up on that. Like, I don't believe it. And I said, why don't you just try it? What do you have to lose? And so many people really think, when they think of the baptism of the Holy Spirit, you think of people blabbing, and you think of a Dixieland band and tambourines and people going up the aisle. That's out of order. That's a circus. It's not emotion. That's emotionalism. That is not a sensation. That is sensationalism. And so what we have is it's a disorder, and that's not the case. And so when Millie experienced the baptism of the Holy Spirit, it wasn't until me later on that I also experienced it. The baptism of the Holy Spirit for me, it was not some emotional, on fire, tongues of fire over my head and doing the Christian television shuffle. I wasn't doing that. You know how I experienced the baptism of the Holy Spirit? I was exposed to my depravity. And I realized the depths of the love of God. They reached down, as Robert said, all the way down past the gutter and picked me up. That's when I saw the amazing God of love. I saw the grace of God close at hand. And I began to weep in my car. Weep for my family, weep for my wife, weep for who I was and what I am and the potential that I have. And I was overwhelmed with something. And I'm just telling God, I just want to do what you want me to do. I just want to do what you want me to do. And that's all I was saying. And I came home. And that was 1984. And it happened at a men's retreat. I wasn't even there for the whole weekend. The Lord zapped me on Friday night. And what am I going to stay for? I already came. I got it. I leave. I'm convicted, I'm persuaded, and I left and I went home. But then along the way, we find in the book of Acts, in chapters 5, in chapters 12, in chapter 18, in chapter 10, that Paul was filled with the Holy Spirit for a particular situation. Peter also was filled with the Holy Spirit. And so, some people say, well, it doesn't happen. Well, turn to John chapter 20. John chapter 20. Verse 19. Now, you don't need a commentary for this. You don't need a commentary. It's just common sense. Verse 19. This is the resurrection. Then the same day at evening, that Sunday of the day of resurrection, being the first day of the week when the doors were shut where the disciples were assembled, for fear of the Jews, Jesus came and stood in the midst. And he said to them, peace be with you. When he had said this, he showed them his hands and his side. Then the disciples were glad when they saw the Lord. So Jesus said to them again, peace to you. As the Father has sent me, I also send you. And let's read it all together, okay? Verse 22, all together. 1, 2, 3. And when he had said this, he breathed on them and said to them, receive the Holy Spirit. Now, what don't you understand? He breathed on them. In the book of Genesis, God breathed on who? On Adam. He gave life, and man became not a living thing, but a living soul. He gave him life. Here we see that Jesus said, when the Holy Spirit comes, and he said, receive the Holy Spirit. Now turn to Luke 24. This is because what John doesn't say, Luke says it. Luke 24. This is the day of the resurrection and the day of the ascension as Jesus departs from this world. As you know, he's been saying, I'm leaving. I got to go back. I'm being sent back to my Father. And so now he's going back. So in chapter 24 of Luke, let's go to verse 44. He's speaking to two men, disappointed men, because they thought Jesus had died. They were going back home. And the Bible says that he said to these men, these are the words which I spoke. Verse 44. These are the words which I spoke to you while I was still with you, that all things might be fulfilled with you, that all things might be fulfilled which were written in the law of Moses and the prophets and the Psalms concerning who? Me. And Jesus opened their what? Now stop there for a minute. Your understanding is your logic. Your understanding is the ability to apprehend and comprehend. Not only do you have to see it, but you have to sometimes touch it to apprehend and comprehend. And so Jesus said that he had the ability to open their understanding. Now, I ask you, in light of the evidence of the scriptures, can God open your understanding? Yes or no? How many need understanding today? A lot of us. Understanding what? Eric and Lisa got married last week. They need understanding. You need to understand so that you can move. You have to understand the scope, the situation. You have to grasp the situation. You just can't be a what do they call it? No man is an island. We're not a rock. We feel, we experience, we hurt, we lament, we mourn, we get happy, we're excited, we cry. We cry at weddings, we cry at funerals. And we cry when we're born, and we're crying when we go to our grave. That's the way it is. And so there's a lot of emotions. And if we don't understand the dynamics of what's going on, Jesus opened our understanding. Sometimes I don't understand certain things. I don't understand why someone will have cancer who's done nothing. And here's a guy on PCP, on crack for 20 years, and he has all his bodily functions, they're intact. How? Why? It seemed like the psalmist was complaining in Psalm 73, complaining to the Lord, why does the wicked get away with everything? And we Christians are going through so much. When are you ever going to judge them? And the Bible says that in Psalm 73, but when I went to the house of the Lord gave me understanding. And this is why we come to the house of the Lord. God is able to open your understanding. And so these two men, they were dejected, they were disappointed, they were going back to Emmaus because that's where they were from. And so Jesus, the Bible says, they couldn't recognize him. So Jesus went up to them and asked them, what's wrong with you guys? Now, I ask you, you don't think Jesus knows what's going on? Why is Jesus asking these two guys, what's wrong? If you already know, why you want to know? Because when we speak to God, we exemplify and exhibit the measure of our faith. We need to verbalize it. Prayer is something that is real. Prayer is not just some obligational blah, blah, blah, blah, blah. It's not that. We came from a religion that was blah, blah, blah, blah, blah. Not anymore. We can go to our Father and say, Father, forgive me. Father, heal me. Father, hear me. But if you don't understand the dynamics, and then you don't really get it. You need to have your mind and your heart and your understanding to be open. Sometimes there's no room in our heart for God because we have so much inside of us. There's no room for God. And we need to make room. How do we make room for God? Well, if there's no room in your heart, what is in your heart? What's holding? What's inside of your heart? Is it worry? Is it stress? What is it? Is it poverty? Is it lack of food? I don't think so. I don't think so. It's not lack of food. So what is it? Well, it could be that you're holding on to something, you're doing something that is taking everything that is in the content of your heart, and there's no room in your heart. That's what Jesus said. I stand and I knock at the door of your heart. If you let me in, well, Lord, I want to let you in, but you can't come in. There's no room. Why? Well, I got stress in one bedroom. I got madness in the other bedroom. And I got the heebie-jeebies in the other bedroom. And well, Jesus will just tell you, well, kick them out. They're only hurting you. And you said, I don't know how to do it, Lord. I tried and I tried and I tried. And Jesus will tell you, why don't you ever ask me to clean it up? Can you clean it up? Ask me. The two blind men, they're yelling in Jericho. They're blind, and they're yelling from the top of their lungs, Jesus, Son of David, have mercy upon me. And they were yelling so much that even the disciples and the apostles told them, shut those people up. And the Bible said they went louder in decibels. And finally, Jesus turned around and goes, bring them over here. So they bring them. The master wants to see you. And there they go, man. And then Jesus asked these blind men, what do you want me to do for you? Now, if you look at it from a different perspective, you can say, that's cold shot. That's cruel. What do you mean what they want? They're blind. Jesus wanted to hear, what do you want me to do for you? A lot of us don't even ask because we don't have the understanding of what's taking place. Ask and you shall receive. Knock and it shall be opened. And so we have here that he's opened their understanding that they might comprehend the scriptures. Then he said to them, Thus it is written, and thus it was necessary for the Christ to suffer and to rise from the dead the third day, and that repentance and remission of sins should be preached at his name to all the nations, beginning at Jerusalem. And you are witnesses of these things. Here it is. Check this out. Behold, I send the promise of my Father upon you. But tarry. That's an old English word, means, but hang tight or wait. Wait in the city of Jerusalem until you are endued with what? Power from where? Edison? On high. Wait for the empowerment that comes from on high. You know when Jesus in the Sermon on the Mount, he says, when someone slaps you on one cheek, what did he say? Give him the other one. And you say, that's impossible. I agree with you. If someone forced you to walk 1 mile, walk 2 miles. That's impossible. I can't do that. I'm forced by the Roman army to walk 1 mile. See, the Roman army had the ability, and they have given a Roman law that any soldier that was packing, that he can get any civilian from the Roman Empire and force him to walk 1 mile. And you gave him your backpack, and then he'll able to carry for 1 mile. But the law did not allow for him to carry more than 1 mile. So Jesus is saying, if someone forced you to walk 1 mile, hey, walk 2. He says, if someone asks you for money and they're not able to pay it back, don't demand of it. Can you do that? You go, no, I can't do that. He says, when someone asks for your tunic, he says, give him everything. Can you do that? And worse, it gets worse. If your enemy is hungry, feed him. If your enemy is thirsty, give him drink. And then he says, and pray for those that hate you. Yeah, Lord, smack them. Kill them all. You see, you and I say, we can't do that. We're just not allowed to do that. Inherently, we're not born with that desire to help others. So there has to be a supernatural surgery of the heart. God has to come in and change everything. And he does. This is what Jesus was saying. Wait for the promise of my Father. Now, I want you to go to Acts chapter 1, real fast, like Acts chapter 1. Acts chapter 1, verse 4, or chapter 1 of Acts. This is Jesus, the resurrected Jesus. He's about to ascend into heaven after appearing for 40 days. Verse 4 said, and being assembled together with them, he commanded them not to depart from Jerusalem, but to wait for the what? The promise of the Father, which he said, you have heard from me. For John truly baptized with water, but you shall be baptized with what? Not many days from now. So what happened in chapter 20, verse 22, when he breathed on them and he said, receive the Holy Spirit? If that was it, what is he speaking about here? That the promise of the Father, that the power from on high is gonna be possessed in you. He says, but wait. So that we have two different dynamics. You have three prepositions in the Greek. Prepositions in the Greek. You have para, like paramount, paralegal, on the side. When Jesus was with him, he says, I have to go. You see, Jesus was in the presence of them. If I had Jesus next to me, there will be no need for me to have him because I'm next to him. He's para. But when he breathed on me, the Bible, in the preposition of the Greek, he went in, E-N, or en, entrado, which means enter. So now Jesus comes into my heart. That's enough of a change. We call that the being born again. You are justified, you have been washed, and you have been sanctified by the Lord Jesus Christ through his death. And now the Holy Spirit begins to do a work in you. But then it comes a time when you experience, as we have here, go to chapter 2, verse 1 of chapter 2. When the day of Pentecost had fully come, they were all with one accord in one place. Now, just so you'll know, Pentecost is a Greek word that literally means 50. That's what it means, 50. From the day that Jesus, how many days Jesus ascended? 40 days. So how many days did it take? If Pentecost means 50, how many days did it take? 10. When Jesus breathed on them, it was when? Sunday. On Easter Sunday, the first day of the resurrection. Well, the first day, the first and only day of the resurrection. The Bible says that on that Sunday night, he breathed on them. It had to be the second time, probably, when Thomas was there. So Jesus appeared for 40 days. So the day of Pentecost is the day 50. 50 days after Passover. So Pentecost is an agriculture holy day. And there on the day of Pentecost, they were all assembled in unity and harmony in one place. And suddenly, there came a sound from heaven as of a rushing mighty wind, and it filled the whole house where they were sitting. Then there appeared to them divided tongues as of fire. Notice that. That's a description of Luke. He's saying there was some kind of lit object that looked like tongues, as tongues. And he said, and it looked like they were on fire. And one set upon each of them, 120. According to verse 14 of chapter 1 of Acts, even the mother of Jesus was there. Then there appeared to them divided tongues as of fire, one set upon each other. And they were what? Oh, wait a minute. So they received the Spirit in verse 22 of chapter 20 of John. They received the Spirit. Now here, they are what? They are filled. That's a different preposition. From in to from para to in, now to epi, E-P-I, which means upon, drenching. That's what it means, a drenching. That's what it means. There's a total drenching. And now water is coming out of your pores, and it's coming out of everywhere. And that's what Jesus alluded to in John chapter 7. On the great day of the feast, he said that water will be rushing out of people's heart, alluding to the Holy Spirit. And John says, because the Holy Spirit had not been given yet. And so we come to this place where they're full with the Holy Spirit, and they begin to speak with other tongues. The word for tongues is the Greek word glossolalia, where we get our root word in English, glossary. Glossolalia is not gibberish. There are a lot of people, they speak gibberish only because they're forced and they're pigeonholed, because some people say that if you don't speak in tongues, you're not what? You're not saved. That is not the indication. The first imperial manifestation that you're born again is the love that you have for one another. Jesus, like Paul said in 1 Corinthians 13, he says, even if I speak with the voices and the languages of all the angels and angelic angels, but I have not love, I have what? Nothing. Nothing. Love is the number one exude, as we're told. He says, but choose this gift, the gift of love. Because there's some people that they know the Bible, they know how to speak in tongues, they know the history of the Bible, but they have no love. And that just contradicts an imperial point in Christian character.
0: We don't have to sit around with a WWJD on our bracelet and wonder what the question means. We can know because we've been given the Counselor. We have a book called The Bible, but the Holy Spirit will guide us and lead us and develop fruitfulness in our lives. As Pastor Pancho has been teaching us on today's program of On the Level, as we've been learning about the ministry and the relationship we have with the Holy Spirit on today's program of On the Level. Well, for the latest news and information, to know anything and everything about our ministry here at the Ark Montebello, as well as being able to review this study again, simply go to our website at thearkmontebello.com. 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
2: Why should we engage with others? If we are to take seriously the biblical commitment to engaging others with the truth, then we need to consider why God would have us do so. Let's start with a very practical reason why God's people need to engage others with the biblical gospel. Simply put, the world gets darker if we don't. Matthew 5 says, "You are the salt of the earth, but if the salt loses its flavor, how shall it be seasoned? It is then good for nothing but to be thrown out and trampled underfoot by men." You are the light of the world. A city that is set on a hill cannot be hidden, nor do they light a lamp and put it under a basket, but on a lampstand, and it gives light to all who are in the house. Let your light so shine before men that they may see your good works and glorify your Father in heaven. The simple fact is, God has chosen His disciples to be the light of the world and the salt of the earth. When we actively and meaningfully share and live out our faith, the world becomes a better place. The Bible says that God causes it to rain on the just and on the unjust. In other words, God, in His love for all mankind and His goodness, chooses to bless even ungodly people in some basic ways. This includes things like life, health, food, marriage, friendship, and other things that are good for individual people as well as for humanity as a whole. There are a number of people in our culture today who are talking about the idea of human flourishing. Did you ever stop to consider that the idea of human flourishing came from God Himself? Once again, there are many people in our culture today who are taking one of God's gifts to the world, calling it a human idea, and then attempting to redefine it with their own flawed logic and fickle emotions. I challenge you today. Recognize that God has placed you here for a purpose bigger than yourself. Then, actively carry God's goodness and truth to the world around you with boldness and joy.
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2: If you are well loved and well taught, you should be growing up in Jesus, dependent upon Jesus, not the church's hotline, not a few people in the church, not the pastor or not the priest, not the father or the mother. Jesus.
1: 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Welcome to Real Life Radio with Pastor Jack Hibbs. I'm David Jay, thanking you for joining us today as we listen, learn, and are challenged by God's Word, the Bible. The men and women who founded this nation weren't just bold, they were anchored. Anchored in the conviction that our rights come from God, not from government. And that foundation is worth knowing. In The American Story, The Beginnings, Tim and David Barton take you back to the documents, the decisions, and the faith that shaped this country from its very first days. 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On today's edition of Real Life Radio, Pastor Jack continues in his series called The Life and Times of Jesus Christ, and a message titled Christ and His Earthly Work. This is a series about who Jesus really is, not the Jesus of popular opinion, but the Jesus of the Bible, God Himself, who stepped into our world. And here we'll discover His earthly work before the cross and before the resurrection. Jesus walked among ordinary people, making a difference everywhere He went and to everyone He met. Now, you see, when someone asks us why Jesus came, the answer is found right here in His everyday work. He went about teaching the truth, proclaiming the good news, and healing the broken. And Christ is still doing that very same work today. So today, Pastor Jack teaches us that Jesus came to preach, reaching both the heart and the mind of every person who listened. When the gospel is preached, the bottom line is decisions are made and lives are changed. Now, with His message called Christ and His Earthly Work, here's pastor and Bible teacher Jack Hibbs.
2: So the first thing that we see this morning is very, very important, and it is this: His teaching whispered obedience. Jesus' teaching whispered in it obedience. Example, when Jesus taught, there had to be an explosive vitality about His teaching. Why? Because in Matthew chapter 7, verse 29, the Bible says, "For He taught them as one having authority, and not like the scribes or Pharisees." Well, the scribes and Pharisees would go like this. They would open up the Old Testament. They would say, "And Isaiah said that my word shall go forth and accomplish what I've sent it out. It will not return to me void." Then they would close the book and they would say, "Rabbi Hillel says," and they would quote Hillel, and "Rabbi Shammal says," and they would, and then "Rabbi Kaplan says," and they would quote all these ancient rabbis. And people would be falling asleep. It happened for millenniums. Jesus comes onto the scene, opens up the Old Testament, and explodes with vitality. He spoke with one having authority. When He taught the Bible, people sat up and it came to life. Why? Because He spoke from what He knew. When He taught the Bible, the Holy Spirit took the truth of the Word of God and through the messenger, in this case Jesus, brought the Word of God alive to the listeners. That is extremely important. Jesus taught as one having authority, but listen to this. Very much unlike the scribes and Pharisees. Quickly, I don't want to make a big deal of this, but watch this. Biblical authority is an awesome thing to be around and to embrace. Did you hear me, everyone? You and I live in a culture that when we mention the word authority, we get all bent out of shape. Sometimes we're justified in getting bent out of shape. You want to know why? We have been given a very ill representation of what authority is. Biblical authority draws you to it. You are invited to come and enjoy it. Well, Jack, I was in a ministry and there was authority, all right, but I was beat to death by it. I'm not talking about worldly authority. No, no, no. This was in a church. I'm not talking about worldly authority. When Jesus exercised authority, people gathered around him. Isn't that an exciting and encouraging thing to know? When Jesus is in control, you want to get closer to him. The scribes, what did they do? They pounded on their pulpit. They put yokes upon people that they themselves wouldn't dare bear or try to even attempt to carry. They were men who were insecure and men who imposed authority. Jesus taught in such a way that he caused the Bible to come to life and to light, and they saw it in front of them. Listen, excellent teaching is when the Bible is being taught and there are graphic representations to it. For example, Jesus said in his teaching that for those who offend a little one, it would be better for him to have never been born, but in fact would have a millstone tied around his neck and cast into the sea. Why did Jesus use that word picture or that description as a millstone? Because millstones are everywhere there. And they weigh anywhere from 2,000 to 4,000 pounds. My friend, if you have a millstone tied around your neck and God throws you into the sea, you're going to go down. And when Jesus taught like that, people went, wow, I see a millstone here. With what he just said, I see little children standing around. Boy, if anybody offends any of these little ones, he's going to tie that millstone around the offender's neck and cast him into the Sea of Galilee, which is right there. Wow! What teaching! And that caused people to gather near and to gather around, not to drive them away. The scripture says in Mark 12, 37, and the common people, the word common in Greek means the bulk, the most of the people, the greatest of the attendants of the people, and normal people. The common, normal, and most of the people heard Jesus gladly. The word gladly in Greek means to be receiving something sweetly, or to receive something with pleasure, or something that is enjoyable. When Jesus taught, people gathered around, and listen up, everyone, unlike many of the messages that I might deliver to you here, they were pleasurable to hear. People went, awesome. My goodness, I understand these mysteries that he's teaching. Never before, as the scripture says in John 7:46, has a man spoken like this man. Jesus taught, and when he taught, he whispered obedience, and the people probably didn't even mention the word obedience. They just gladly followed him to obey. When you hear Jesus teach, you're going to want to gather around him more and more often. His teaching whispered obedience. Very quickly, jot it down. Don't want to spend much time there. Hebrews chapter 13, verse 7. Hebrews 13, verse 17. And Hebrews 13, verse 24. All of those three scriptures imply to the religious, I hate to use that term, but you'll know what I mean, to the religious overseer or the pastor or pastors or evangelist or you name it, that is ministering to your soul. Listen to what Paul says. Very important. He says, remember those who rule over you. Now, if somebody comes on the scene and says, submit, I rule over you, I'm the pastor, you know what? I think it's time for you to find another church. There's something wrong with that guy. That's not how Jesus did it. And that's not what the word authority would mean. Remember those who rule over you, who spoke the word of God to you, whose faith you should follow, considering the outcome of their conduct. They're going to stand before God in the end. And every teacher, evangelist, pastor knows that I better be careful about what I teach and how I teach it, because I will stand before God in the end alone, and he's going to hold me accountable. That fear, in a godly way, or the word actually for fear, as I should use, is the word awesome. That awesome appointment that I know I have with God should cause me to be humble, to be simple, should be careful, and never assume or impose authority. Paul says, remember those who rule over you. If somebody's ruling over you, this is what the result should be biblically. You should grow in the grace and knowledge of Jesus. If you are well-loved and well-taught, you should be growing up in Jesus, dependent upon Jesus, not the church's hotline, not a few people in the church, not the pastor or not the priest, not the father or the mother. Jesus. Hebrews 13:7 says, obey those who rule over you and be submissive to them. Why? Because they watch out for your souls. It should be a joy. Can you imagine? Jesus says, my what? Yoke, it's easy. My burden, it's light. That was radical for the people to hear. It was inviting. Another thing that we see this morning, his teaching whispered obedience, yes, but also his teaching painted pictures. When he taught, he had the ability, when he came teaching, to paint pictures with words. Very, very important. You remember in 2 Timothy

0: Timothy 3:16 tells us that Scripture is given that it is to reprove. This word is very, very important because it's to show us what is disapproving, what's not pleasing to God. How do you walk up to somebody and say, excuse me, but God's called me to rebuke you? They will not listen to you, friend. Who made you the Holy Spirit in their life anyhow? There's always the little fault finders and sin sniffers that are around every church. I don't know why, but they're in every church. You realize what you did? What? Did you hear what you said? What? You know what? And they're just fault finding. Got a little notebook. They look like a spiritual Poindexter. Oh. And away they write, sin sniffers and fault finders. You will never get someone to grow in Jesus that way. How did Jesus Christ do it? When he reproved someone, how did he do it? Well, example this way. When he was teaching the disciples, he said this. It says, and in Mark 12:38, Jesus in his teaching said to them, beware of the scribes who desire to go around with long robes. Ooh, men love long robes. Religion loves long robes. The longer, the better. They love greetings in the marketplaces. Hi, Rabbi Joe. Yes, I'm Rabbi Joe. They love greetings in the marketplace where it's crowded. Hello, hello, hello. Oh, yes, thank you. Thank you. They love that. The flesh loves that. Recognition. Jesus says, beware of that. Be careful. He says, they love the best seats in the synagogue. A little name on it. A little name there. I donated $1,000, so this is my seat. Interesting. Wow. Jesus says, listen, don't be like those guys. And he says, for a pretense, make long prayers. He says, but in reality, they receive the greater condemnation. See, long prayers, for some strange reason, long prayers are synonymous with, in the Bible, of fleshly offerings. The Scriptures warn us to be careful about prayer, to be short at prayer, quick at it. When you come before the Lord, speak it directly and that's it. But not the religious person. Long prayers, all this stuff. So what's Jesus saying? When he's teaching, he's painting a picture. He says, you guys, listen. And he might have even pointed across the courtyard. See the scribes and the Pharisees? Look at them over there. He graphically presented the word to them. He said things like this. Consider the lilies of the field. They neither toil nor do they spin. Yet Solomon in all of his beauty was not arrayed like one of these flowers. And that, if you would have been there with Jesus in his picturesque teaching, you would have laughed. You don't see a lily going, and, you know, stressing out. Jesus says, look at the simplicity of this. And it clicked in the mind of people. My goodness. Lord, I understand this. No, the Scripture warns us. And he taught us when he reproved us, and he continually does it because he loves us, he will often use very graphic pictures to get our attention. Why? That's how we learn. That is how you and I learn.
1: 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And now, let's get back to today's message. Once again, here's Pastor Jack.
0: Matthew 23, verse 27, a very horrible verse. Matthew 23:27 says, woe unto you, scribes and Pharisees, hypocrites, for you are like whitewashed tombs. Well, that doesn't make any sense to you and I. Not yet. And indeed, they appear beautiful on the outside, but inside are full of dead men's bones and uncleanness. When Jesus spoke that picturesque statement, everybody recognized immediately what he was saying. Woe unto you, scribes and Pharisees. You're like a whitewashed tomb. They paint tombs there white, graveyards. They paint them white so people don't stumble over them in the night because that would defile you. And they're very bright. They almost glow from a distance, even in the moonlight. Outwardly, Jesus.

0: Jesus says, you look great on the outside, but the inside, you're full of absolute hypocrisy. That was graphic teaching. People got it. Somebody today, and I'm just making this up, if this offends you or upsets you, I'm sorry, I don't mean to. But somebody might say today, you know, be careful of that man over there. He's as truthful as a politician. Well, that means I understand exactly what he meant. He meant, don't trust that man. You know? Watch out. Jesus in his teaching unlocks to the heart of man what he's trying to convey. Let's continue on with this. His teaching whispered obedience. His teaching painted pictures. And his teaching warned of consequences. Yes, warned of consequences. And that corresponds to 2 Timothy 3:16. The third admonition there is that the Bible is profitable for correction. That means it straightens us out. And Luke chapter 22, verse 25, the Bible says, and he said unto them, the kings of the Gentiles exercise lordship over them, and those who exercise authority over them are called benefactors, but not so among you. On the contrary, he who is the greatest among you, let him be as the younger, and he who governs among you as he who serves. For who is greater, the one who sits at the table or the one who serves? Is not the one who sits at the table greater? Yet I am among you as one who serves. Jesus is obviously the greatest, but he came serving. And he taught regarding correction this type of a warning. That if we are Christians, and he's speaking to his disciples, he says, don't get all haughty and puffed up that you know the way to heaven. Don't be all haughty and puffed up that you know how to find a verse in the Bible, that you know how to serve people. He says, in fact, I, being the creator of the universe, I've humbled myself and I'm serving you. What an excellent way of teaching a deep truth that, look, let's be honest, every one of us have a hard time with. I'm going to confess something of yours because it's something of mine. All of us enjoy being served. And don't tell me you don't. We do. Jesus says, listen, the example is this to those who follow me. Serve one another. And he taught us that if we didn't do this, that there's consequences. And there are obviously consequences to many things, things that we neglect to do and things that we shouldn't be doing. And Jesus teaches not by slamming down the cosmic fly swatter out of heaven and splatting you. He teaches by picking you up. Remember I've told you before how God spanks? I think it's a wonderful way how he spanks. When he spanks us who believe, his children, he'll never spank somebody who's not his child, by the way. But when he spanks us, he comes down and scoops up. Catches us right in the rear end there. And with his spank, we're uplifted. Only God can spank like that. If you don't discipline a child with love that way, you know what you're going to do? You're going to raise up a child that is filled with guilt. Because that infraction will load up on their conscience over and over on top of the next, on top of the next. It must be cleared. And you owe that to your child. To love them that way. Let their heart be freed because the judgment has come. God does that with us. He corrects us, but it always builds us up. Always builds us up. So the next thing that we see this morning in Christ and his earthly work is this. And that is, his teaching brought about assurance. When Jesus spoke, he brought about assurance to our hearts. Assurance. And he does it today. The Bible tells us in John chapter 10, verse 27. My sheep hear my voice, and I know them. They follow me, and I give them eternal life, and they shall never perish. I love when God talks like that. They will never perish, neither shall anyone snatch them out of my hand. My Father, who has given them to me, is greater than all, and no one is able to snatch them out of my Father's hand. If I count the hands that are involved, there's the hand of Jesus, and there's the hand of the Father, and the Bible says in John chapter 10, you're right in the middle. You're right in the middle of the hands of God, and you're safe. When Jesus taught, he brought assurance to the soul, to the heart, of everyone who heard him. Jesus says in Matthew chapter 15, beginning at verse 3, he says, "What man is there among you that has 100 sheep and one of them goes astray? Does he not leave the 99 and go after that one sheep that is astray? And once he's brought him or caught him, he brings him back and rejoices?" That's how God loves you. Are you sinning? I know we sin. We sin in our thoughts, or we sin in our imaginations. We may even sin in action. But are you backslidden right now? Are you backslidden as a Christian? Are you looking back at a time when you were more right on with God? If you can, you're backslidden. And God would say to you right now, "I've left the 100 and I've come," or "I've left the 99 and I've come after the one." That's you. And he says, "I want to pick you up and put you over my shoulders again and bring you back home." I want to encourage you, friend, listen to him. Listen to him, because a faithful shepherd, if a sheep continues to wander away, a faithful shepherd will break the leg of that lamb to keep him from wandering off. He loves you. He loves me. Jesus' teaching brought about assurance. It's awesome to realize that when Christ taught, the scriptures say, yes, that the common people heard him gladly, but it says that gathered to him were all the tax collectors, or the IRS agents today, the prostitutes, the muggers, the bums, the thieves, the outcasts. Now that's teaching. That is an awesome thing. Jesus did this very teaching. The next thing that we see this morning, the second point to our study, is this. Christ came to earth to preach. Here's the difference. The teaching is instructive. Preaching is evangelistic. There's the teaching that goes to the body, that goes to you. Those who are already saved, those who already know Christ, he teaches. Preaching is evangelism. The word preaching means to herald forth the news, or the evangel, good news, God news. So Jesus came to earth to preach. We saw this in Matthew chapter 4, verse 23. He went all about preaching the kingdom of God.
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0: 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And please, if you're ever in the Southern California area, come see us at Calvary Chapel Chino Hills. We'd love to see you there in person. It has been so good to be with you today, and I pray you find yourself in the grace and mercy of our Lord Jesus Christ. 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
4: Hey, this is Pastor Dave with Agents for Christ, and you're listening to Evangelism Minute. To witness consistently, we must have resolve. In Mark chapter 2, we see four guys with serious resolve to bring someone to Jesus. We read in verse 3, "Then they came to him, bringing a paralytic who was carried by four men. And when they could not come near him because of the crowd, they uncovered the roof where he was. So when they had broken through, they let down the bed on which the paralytic was lying. When Jesus saw their faith, he said to the paralytic, "Son, your sins are forgiven you." Now, can you imagine the scene these guys made busting through this roof to get their friend to Jesus? I'm sure there were some people pretty upset about it. The cool thing is, it wasn't for themselves, but for someone else they risked public ridicule. My question is, what will we risk to bring others to Jesus? For more information, go to GotTracks.com and remember, be bold, share your faith.

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1: What is required of us? Is it that we be successful in the things that we do in regard to winning people to Jesus Christ? I don't think so. We're required to be faithful. We're not going to be successful all of the time in the things that we do and share about the Lord. But we're not required to be successful. And we are not rewarded through the things we've accomplished or the results that we've got. Otherwise, it wouldn't be fair to some because they have more opportunity than others. It wouldn't be fair. No, we're rewarded for faithfulness.
0: Success is often measured by numbers, accomplishments, and visible results. But God looks at something far deeper. As believers, we may sometimes wonder if we're doing enough or seeing enough fruit from our labors. But Pastor Malcolm shares with you today that God doesn't judge your service by its results, but by your willingness to faithfully follow Him. You have unique opportunities, gifts, and circumstances that only you can use as an act of obedience for the calling He has set in your life. Well, let's join Pastor Malcolm in the book of Ezekiel, chapter 32, with today's edition of Sound Truth.
1: Chapter 32, this is March the 1st, 584 B.C. It came to pass in the 12th year, in the 12th month, on the first day of the month, that the word of the Lord came to me, saying, Son of man, take up a lamentation for Pharaoh, king of Egypt, and say to him, You are like a young lion among the nations. So this is sort of the wailing or the lamentation. And you are like a monster in the seas, bursting forth in your rivers, troubling the waters with your feet and fouling their rivers. Thus saith the Lord God, I will therefore spread my net over you with a company of many people, and they will draw you up in my net. Then I will leave you on the land, I will cast you out on the open fields, and cause to settle on you all the birds of the heavens, and with you I will fill the beasts of the whole earth. That's very graphic, isn't it? Defeat of Egypt. And so this chapter deals with more of the pronouncement of judgment against Egypt. I will lay your flesh on the mountains and fill the valleys with your carcass. I will also water the land with the flow of your blood, even to the mountains and the riverbeds. They will be full of you when I put out your light. I will cover the heavens and make stars dark. I will cover the sun with a cloud, and the moon shall not give her light. All the bright lights of the heavens I will make dark over you and bring darkness upon your land, says the Lord God. Always, I say, they were always a great power in the ancient world, but not going to be any longer now that it brought down. So go with me to verse 32. That's all about the judgment on Egypt and the description of it. And verse 32 says, For I have caused my terror in the land of the living, and he shall be placed in the midst of the uncircumcised with those slain by the sword, Pharaoh and all his multitudes, says the Lord God. So that's the judgment on Pharaoh, judgment on Egypt. And aren't you glad I went through it fast? You can go ahead and read it. I've read it a few times. You can go back and read it for yourself. It's quite interesting. But I want to move on because we've been dealing with judgment on other nations. And now we are going to look at his instructions to these captive in Babylon. And the prophecy for them now, and this chapter's on, beginning here at 33, is hope for the future. There's darkness, but a new day ahead. You see, God doesn't let us end with darkness. And that's why I didn't want to go through all those verses and finish up chapter 31 or something, or 32, and we all go home. And so we move quickly through so we could get to these chapters now. But let's remind ourselves of the background, because we've had sort of a digression and been judgment pronounced on the other nations other than Israel. But let's remind ourselves of what happened in chapter 24. You remember that Ezekiel's wife died, and he was told not to publicly mourn. And it was to be an illustration to the people that when they were to hear the joy of their life, Jerusalem, had been taken, when they were to hear that Jerusalem has fallen, they were not to mourn. It was the judgment of God because of their sin. And And Ezekiel was told at that point not to speak a message unto them specifically. Remember, all his prophecies have been to the other nations until they heard that Jerusalem had fallen. And so it was a span of about 2 years. And so we read there, didn't we, in chapter 24, verse 27, on that day, your mouth will be open to him who's escaped. You shall speak and no longer be mute. Thus you will be assigned to them, and they shall know that I am the Lord. So remember that Ezekiel, not only the words that he would speak, but his very life often became an illustration and a message to the people. When the news came of the destruction of Jerusalem, it was to speak to them. Chapters 25 through 32 have been applied to other nations. Now we're back speaking to Israel. So chapter 33, prophecies of future glory. Now you see what God is going to do for them. This is the 12th year of their captivity, 18 months since the fall of Jerusalem. Again, the word of the Lord came to me saying, Son of man, speak to the children of your people and say to them, when I bring the sword upon the land and the people of the land take a man from their territory and make him their watchman, when he sees the sword coming upon the land, if he blows the trumpet and warns the people, then whoever hears the sound of the trumpet and does not take warning, if the sword comes and takes him away, his blood shall be on his own head. And he heard the sound of the trumpet, but did not take warning, his blood shall be upon himself. But he who takes warning will save his life. But if the watchman sees the sword coming and does not blow the trumpet, and the people are not warned, and the sword comes and takes any person from among them, he is taken away in his iniquity, but his blood will be required at the watchman's hand. And so the illustration here of the obligation of the watchman. The obligation of the watchman, I think, speaks to us about a servant's responsibility. You and me as a sort of the ministers of the Lord. Remember Paul in Acts chapter 20, talking to the Ephesian elders. He said, when they'd come down to him, he said to them, you know, from the first day that I came to Asia, in what manner I always lived among you, serving the Lord with all humility and many tears and trials which happened to me by the plotting of the Jews, how I kept back nothing that was helpful, but proclaimed it to you and taught you publicly and from house to house. So not only did they have the public gathering of the church in that particular community in Ephesus, but he also had these house groups that he went to minister in. And here it is, testifying to the Jew, also to the Greek, repentance toward God and faith toward our Lord Jesus Christ. And then verse 25, and indeed, now I know that you all, among whom I have gone preaching the kingdom of God, will see my face no more. That must have really broke their heart. He's saying farewell to the Ephesian elders here. Therefore, I testify to you this day that I am innocent of the blood of all men. For I have not shunned to declare to you the whole counsel of God. It is a responsibility for any of those who feel that God has called them to be a minister, to be a teacher, to be a communicator of God's truth, that they do not shun to declare the whole counsel of God. We all have our favorite verses. We all have our favorite passages, and every speaker and every teacher and every pastor has his hobby horse that he likes to ride. Stay with me long enough and you'll begin to see certain things. Oh, he's talking about that again. Some of them it's money. You don't get that here. But nevertheless, we may have our favorite passages, but we have not shunned to declare to you the whole counsel of God, the whole truth of God's word, discharging our responsibility. James warns in chapter 3, my brethren, let not many of you become teachers, knowing that we shall receive a stricter judgment. Great responsibility, taking it very, very seriously. As a people should be warned of judgment to come. You cannot force people to become Christians. You cannot force people to believe and accept the things you say when you testify to them, when you witness to them. Nevertheless, what is required of us? Is it that we be successful in the things that we do in regard to winning people to Jesus Christ? I don't think so. We're required to be faithful. We're not going to be successful all of the time in the things that we do and share about the Lord. But we're not required to be successful. And we are not rewarded through the things we've accomplished or the results that we've got. Otherwise, it wouldn't be fair to some because they have more opportunity than others. It wouldn't be fair. No, we're rewarded for faithfulness, not the results. And I think that's what we're looking at here. You should be faithful, the watchman to be faithful. So you, son of man, I made you a watchman for the house of Israel. Therefore, you shall hear the word from my mouth and warn them for me. So it must have been pretty hard for Jeremiah, Ezekiel. Some of the things they had to say were not easy statements. They were not easy things to say. When I say to the wicked, verse 8, O wicked man, you shall surely die. And you do not speak to warn the wicked man from his way, that wicked man shall die in his iniquity, but his blood I will require at your hand. The responsibility again of the prophet here to warn them of the consequences of living a wicked life. There's so much temptation these days for the minister, for the preacher to water down his preaching to and many of them do, and they've got stadiums filled with people, but you never hear anything about the judgment to come upon the wicked. Some of them, you're hardly ever hearing anything about Jesus, let alone judgment to come upon the wicked. I'm not a hellfire and brimstone preacher, but nevertheless, we do not shun from sharing those things as we come to them. The wicked man shall die in his iniquity, but his blood will require at your hand responsibility of the warning people of the consequences of living a wicked life. Nevertheless, if you warn the wicked to turn from his way and he does not turn from his way, he shall die in his iniquity, but you've delivered your soul. You're not responsible. And that's what Paul could say. I'm free from the blood of all men. I've not held anything back. I shared it all with you. Therefore, you, O son of man, say to the house of Israel, thus you say, if our transgression and our sins lie upon us and we pine away in them, how can we then live? In other words, they're saying, you're saying all these sins on us, how do we get out of it? Say to them, as I live, says the Lord God, I have no pleasure in the death of the wicked, but that the wicked turn from his way and live. Turn from your evil ways, for why should you die, O house of Israel? This is God pleading. This is like you see in the picture of Jesus as he broke his heart, weeping over Jerusalem. How long have I wanted to gather you as a hen gathers her chicks, but you would not. This is one of those times where God pleads with them, turn from your evil ways. I have no pleasure. I'm not getting any pleasure out of this. There's a scripture in the New Testament teaches us that God's not willing that any perish, but rather all would come to repentance. And I do believe that God has done everything possible to keep men out of hell, short of violating his capacity of choice. He sent Jesus that we would not perish. But if he violates our capacity of choice, then the choice is invalid if God overrules the choice. They ask, how shall we live then? Well, turn. Turn away from your sin. It's sad. People destroying their lives, destroying their families. And what God is saying to them, pleading with him, well, why do you want to destroy yourself? Turn from this. So painful to watch. Therefore, you, O son of man, say to the children of your people, the righteousness of the righteous man shall not deliver him in the day of his transgression. As for the wickedness of the wicked, he shall not fall because of it in the day that he turns from his wickedness, nor shall the righteous be able to live because of his righteousness in the day that he sins. What he's saying is, it doesn't matter. You cannot balance your good deeds against your evil deeds. He's saying it doesn't matter how much righteousness you've done. If you go ahead and start living a life of sin, he says it doesn't balance out. No. And he says even if you've lived a life of sin and you come in true repentance, God forgets the unrighteousness, the evil, and forgives you. And all the righteousness or the good deeds that a person may have done, it does not make any difference to his transgression. See, God set up this system of sacrifice as a substitute on that great day of atonement when the sacrifices would be made for the sins of the nation. Today, of course, the Jews have substituted good deeds or good works instead of sacrifice. Now, on Yom Kippur, they have that day where they, a day of reflection, where they weigh good against the bad, see if they can balance out. What a horrible way to live. Because surely, if we tried to live like that, we would all come up short. And so, doing of good deeds, a lot of people get caught up in that, where they think that all of their goodness rules out any sin they may have committed. My mom used to think like that. When we first became Christians and we started witnessing to our parents, my mom always used to say, "I'm Malcolm, I'm not a heathen." I was laughing because he can hear her saying that now. "I'm not a heathen. I've never done anybody any harm." That wasn't quite true, but in her own mind she thought that. That's how a lot of people are. And generally speaking, if you were to measure her against a lot of other people, she was a good person, loving person, kind person, a good person. But there was some evil there too, because we've all sinned. We have not met anybody yet that's not sinned. We've all sinned. Thank God she found and owned our Lord Jesus Christ as her Savior, who forgave her all of her sin, because on that day, it's no good coming and trying to balance your righteousness against what you may have done wrong, even if you've done way more righteousness than bad deeds. That's not the way it works, because God is a holy God. He dwells in unapproachable light, and one sin is unacceptable in His sight. And I don't think that we have the revelation of how grievous sin is to the Lord. I don't think we have that understanding of that revelation. So it's no good to trust in our own righteousness. Again, when I say to the wicked, "You should surely die," if he turns from his sin and does what is lawful and right, if the wicked restores the pledge, gives back what is stolen, and walks in the statutes of life without committing iniquity, he shall surely live, he shall not die. In other words, if he starts walking with the Lord, none of his sins which he'd committed shall be remembered against him. He has done what is lawful and right, he shall surely live. That is, God wipes out the past, gives people another opportunity to walk with him. Anybody who is in Christ is a new creature. "Yet the children of your people say, 'The way of the Lord is not fair.'" But it is their way that is not fair. Wow, how many times you heard people say that? I wonder if you knew that was in the Bible. That's where they get it from. Not really, but that's what they say. "Oh, it's not fair. Why should God judge people? Yada, yada, yada. It's not fair." But it's their way that's not fair. "When the righteous turn from his righteousness and commits iniquity, he shall die because of it. But when the wicked turns from his wickedness and does what is lawful and right, he shall live because of it. Yet you say, 'The way of the Lord is not fair.' O house of Israel, I will judge every one of you according to his own ways." And so now we've come to verse 21, when the news comes to them of what has happened in Jerusalem. "And it came to pass in the 12th year of our captivity, in the 10th month, on the 5th day of the month, one who had escaped from Jerusalem came to me and said, 'The city has been captured.' Now the hand of the Lord had been upon me the evening before the man had come who had escaped, and he had opened my mouth. So when he came to me in the morning, my mouth was open and I was no longer mute." In other words, he could have a conversation with him. He could speak other words other than the prophesying that he'd been doing. "And the word of the Lord came to me saying, 'Son of man, they who inhabit those ruins in the land of Israel are saying, Abraham was only one and he inherited the land, but we are many. The land has been given to us as a possession. Nebuchadnezzar left a remnant and he set up Gedaliah as the leader. They rebelled and they killed him." Again, that was when they came to Jeremiah and he said, "Don't go down to Egypt." So here are the people still making the claim. So Ezekiel is commanded to say to them, "Therefore say to them, thus saith the Lord God, you eat meat with blood. You lift up your eyes toward your idols and shed blood. Should you then possess the land?" In other words, they are not living as his people. They're violating his law and they're not living as his people. They're living as idolaters. Why should you have the land if you're an idolater? You rely on your sword. You commit abominations. Remember, they were even sacrificing their babies to Molech, following the gods of the land. And you defile one another's wives. Should you then possess the land? Say thus to them, thus saith the Lord God, as I live. Surely those who are in the ruins shall fall by the sword, and the one who is in the open field I will give to the beast to be devoured, and those who are in the strongholds and in the caves shall die of the pestilence. In other words, they're not going to escape, for I will make the land most desolate. Her arrogant strength shall cease, and the mountains of Israel shall be desolate, so no one will pass through. Then they shall know that I am the Lord, when I have made the land most desolate because of all the abominations which they have committed. As for you, son of man, the children of your people are talking about you beside the walls and in the doors of the houses, and they speak to one another, everyone saying to his brother, please come and hear what the word that is comes from the Lord. Now they want to hear, but they have no intention of doing anything about it. So they come to you as people do. They sit before you as my people, and they hear your words, but they do not do them. That's the frustration of a preacher. For with their mouth they show much love, but their hearts pursue their own gain. They were hearers and not doers. They were living in false comfort, deceiving themselves and being deceived and deceiving others. Of course, nowadays, going to church is not good enough. It's all a matter of what's going on in the heart. Indeed, you are to them as a very lovely song of one who has a pleasant voice and can play well on an instrument, for they hear your words, but they do not do them. Okay, it seems like Ezekiel had a great voice, and perhaps he was a great orator, and people came to hear him. I do believe that multitudes of people have done that with Billy Graham. I mean, I heard of some people one time and went forward to Billy Graham crusade. Why did you go forward? I wanted to get a closer look at him. Billy Graham, who's spoken with and advised many presidents, so he's famous. And he has a great voice. And so people liked that. They looked on it. And you know, there are some people, and maybe you'd be surprised, but they see a sermon as sort of entertainment. They love a good sermon, a good preach. Maybe they grew up in church, and so, you know, they love a good preacher. And they love to hear a good sermon, but they don't live it. And so when this comes to pass, surely it will come. Then they will know that the prophet has been among them when his words are fulfilled. And so we come to chapter 34. Let's leave it for next time. God turns to the leaders who abused the people. And then we shall be moving further on into Ezekiel, where we begin to read about the prophecies of the last days and God's promise to Israel. That glorious chapter that has to do with the dry bones coming to life. Fabulous chapter. We have chapter 38, 39 dealing with the last days, and we should look at that. So, Father, thank you again for your word. Thank you, Lord, for your grace. As once again, we are blessed to be New Testament people, to enjoy your grace. Help us, Lord, never take it as license to sin, but, Lord, a power not to, so that we might walk with you and be pleasing to you, Lord, in Jesus' name. Amen. God bless.
0: Thanks for joining us for this edition of Sound Truth. Pastor Malcolm Wilde is teaching us about the book of Ezekiel. This book is where we begin to paint a picture of what Jesus' millennial kingdom will look like. One day, all the evil and death in this world will come to an end. We'll get the opportunity to worship Jesus without interruption or conflict. But as we wait for his return, would you consider joining us here at Calvary Chapel, Merritt Island? 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
1: When the Spirit of God is really working in a place, Jesus is going to be glorified. The words of Jesus are going to be lifted up. The work of Jesus on the cross is going to be emphasized. That's when the Spirit of God is working, because He is glorifying Jesus. That's how you know whether or not it's a real work of the Spirit. If it's glorifying a man, if it's glorifying a church name, if it's glorifying a person, if it's glorifying a program, there may be some issues there. Listen, glorify Jesus. This is about Jesus. This is for Jesus. This is because of Jesus. That's when the Spirit of God is really working.
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0: Jehu, by the way, his name means Jehovah is he. And he will be used as an instrument of God. But sadly, Jehu will never become a servant of God. He will have a chance to. He will definitely have a chance to repent, definitely have a chance to acknowledge God as being who he is, you know, Yahweh, the God of the covenant, the God of his ancestors. But sadly, that won't take place. So he'll be an instrument used by God, but he won't be a servant.
1: It's interesting how in the Old Testament, what we think about the servants of God, we think of men like Moses and Elijah. But did you know that God also used wicked men like Pharaoh and Nebuchadnezzar? Even wicked men, whether they realized it or not, were used by God to accomplish his plans. In today's message, Pastor Mark teaches you that God's will be done. Whether you humbly submit your life to him or you resist his authority, God will still accomplish all he sets out to do. Well, let's join Pastor Mark in the book of 2 Kings, chapter 9, as he begins his message, The Death of Jezebel.
0: 2 Kings 9, we're going to deal with the death of Jezebel, but it's going to take some time to get to that point. There's some more scenes and some more things that need to take place, but the end result of chapter 9 is the death of Jezebel. Now, Jezebel, her name means Baal exalts. Baal is her husband, or is husband. Or better yet, it means one who is unchaste. And it fits who this woman is. I'm thankful to Easton's Bible Dictionary that gives us sort of an overview of who Jezebel was. She was the daughter of Ethbaal, the king of the Sidonians, and the wife, of course, of Ahab, the king of Israel. This is the first time, as we studied, where we read how a king of Israel would ally himself by marriage to a heathen princess. But as we've been studying the last few chapters, we're seeing that take place, and we're in the middle, right now, in the middle of an event, a story, a biblical story, where we're seeing that, where the two kings, the northern kingdom is Israel, the southern kingdom of Judah, have come together. Not only have come together because they're both kings and they have similar interests, but we find out that the king of Judah married the granddaughter of Ahab. And so there's just a bunch of mess going on here. And so he marries Jezebel, and who again is crafty, malicious, revengeful, a cruel woman. She's guided by evil. She has no principle, restrained by no fear of God, and no fear of man. She's passionate, though, and she's passionate in the wrong things. She's passionate in her worship and maintaining her idolatrous image that she serves Baal. She's passionate about her worship concerning Baal. She's an idolater, of course, an adulteress. I don't know how you would put that. She has she's debased, and she's a sensual kind. She had 450 false prophets under her leadership to Baal, besides 400 false prophets of the groves. And I remind you, when we talk about the groves, these were poles set up within the trees of the land there, with an altar to Asherah, and known as Asherah poles. Maybe you've read that. But these were pornographic images of the Canaanite goddess. And so she sets those up. I mean, she's just an evil woman involved with so many evil things. Her conduct was in many respects very disastrous to the kingdom of really whom she wore the pants. Ahab did not rule, she ruled. And that's exactly what she wanted to do. And so she was bad for the kingdom. She was bad for Israel. She was disastrous, really, for both Israel and Judah. Eventually, as we will read tonight, she will come to a gruesome death. And You know, just lessons learned there. Her name, though, even today, and as Jesus used it, synonym for wickedness. A name that when you hear Jezebel, you would think of an evil, wicked woman. You hear the word Judas. What do we think of? You hear the word Hitler, Mussolini. These words, these names, I should say, that take us right to a point of evilness, betrayer, just wickedness. Jesus in Revelation chapter 2, as he's dealing with the corrupt church of Thyatira, he mentions this in verse 20. Nevertheless, I have a few things against you. Now, when Jesus says, I have a few things against you, we better listen up, right? He says this, because you allowed that woman Jezebel. It really was the spirit of Jezebel. It was the acts of Jezebel. It was Jezebel, what people remember of her. That woman Jezebel, who calls herself a prophetess, to teach and seduce my servants to commit sexual immorality and eat things sacrificed to idols. Imagine a church was allowing this to take place. And Jesus has to call out the pastor, the angel of the church, the messenger, and say, these are the things I commend you for. However, comma, these are the things that I got a few things against you. So Jezebel is used again as a synonym for wickedness. Now, last time we were together in 2 Kings 8, remember Joram, the king of Israel, who was the son of Ahab, and Ahaziah, the king of Judah, the southern kingdom, who had married Ahab's granddaughter, which he should never have, but that's the fruit of what was going on through the other kings and the fathers and so on and so forth. Now you have the northern kingdom and the southern kingdom coming together. They both chose to walk in the footsteps of Ahab, not in the footsteps of God, to do evil. Evil in the sight of the Lord, transgressing, and really knowing that they're transgressing, but not caring, having no fear of God, just transgressing and doing all kinds of evil as Ahab would do, have done. Joram and Ahaziah had joined together to fight against Syria, remember back in our study. And then they're in this battle with Syria. Joram, the northern king, was wounded. And so he went back to Jezreel, remember, to recover. And Ahaziah said, I will go down to Jezreel as well to see how he's doing, to see him. In 1 Kings 19, 15 through 16, it tells us prior to Elijah's departure by the chariot, and I reminded you of this last time we were together, that in 1 Kings 19, God gave him a threefold command, remember? However, he was only able to fulfill one of them. And that was to anoint Elijah as prophet in his place before the chariots of fire came to take him away. And he did that. But there was two other commands. And it seems Elijah was to fulfill those other two commands one way or the other. Which the second one was to anoint Hazael as king over Syria. And he did that. And that's where we pick up our study with this third command that God wanted Elisha to fulfill. Picking up in verse 1 through 6, it says, and Elisha, the prophet, called one of the sons of the prophet and said to him, get yourself ready, take this flask of oil in your hand, and go to Ramoth Gilead. Now, when you arrive at that place, look there for Jehu, the son of Jehoshaphat, the son of Nimshi. Go in, make him rise up from among his associates, take him to an inner room, and take the flask of oil, pour it on his head, and say, thus says the Lord, I have anointed you king over Israel. Then open the door and get out of there quick. He says, open the door and flee and do not delay. Guys, this is a sort of a dangerous, you know, command that Elisha is giving this young prophet. He's part of the school of the prophets. You know, and as Seth mentioned, it's time for the lab. It's time now. We have taught you guys, you know, all that we could teach you, in a sense. Now, prophets, it's time for you to go out and exercise your faith. And so Elijah commissions one of the younger prophets from the school to go and do as the Lord has commanded. Now, Ramoth-Gilead is the area where the war was against Syria. And that's going on with the combined armies of the kings of the north and the south. Again, they're together, and that's where he's told to go. This is where you need to go. Go into the battle. And when you come up to the commanders, this is the one I want you to point out. Now, this young unnamed prophet, he's going to learn something. Something that we all have to learn, I think. Every one of us who is a believer. That we have to learn the faithfulness of God and the obedience to God. The faithfulness of God when we're walking in the obedience of God. In accomplishing God's will and his command for us. And so sometimes we learn a lot by going out. We learn a lot by being obedient. And we learn the faithfulness of the Lord, man. We really do. This young guy is going to learn that, whether he wants to or not. He's going to have faith in God that would protect him. Yet, as he

And Jehu said, "For which one of us?" And he said, "For you, commander." His voice is probably shaking a little bit, you know. You ever go and witness to somebody and all of a sudden you start shaking, your hands get sweaty and your voice, you know, sound like you're a 15-year-old again trying to find your manly voice. You know, kind of deal. So, "For you, commander." And then he arose and went into the house. And he poured the oil on his head and said to him, "Thus says the Lord God of Israel, I have anointed you king over the people of the Lord, over Israel." Now, guys, just quickly, the act of pouring oil on someone is called anointing. There you go. That's what, when we say anointing, in a sense, back in the day, it was just that. It was the pouring of the oil upon someone who was going to be used. The anointing performed by this commissioned prophet indicated a divine installation of this king. There was only one problem. There are two kings now in Israel. You can't have two kings in Israel. This man was, Joram was the king of Israel. And now we see that Jehu is also the king of Israel. And that's never good. But the prophet don't have to worry about that. He came to do what he was supposed to do faithfully. And so he's going to leave quickly before they, decide to use him as a punching bag. But God has a plan and a mission for Jehu, which begins with eliminating the other king. He has a plan for him. Verse 10, this is Jehu's mission. Now, the young prophet is going to give him his mission. He says, "You shall strike down the house of Ahab, your master, that I may avenge the blood of my servants, the prophets, and the blood of all the servants of the Lord at the hand of" who? Jezebel. At the hand of Jezebel. So now we're starting to see clearly now as we're leading toward her death. This was prophesied again in 1 Kings 19:17. It says, "It shall be that whoever escapes the sword of Hazael, the Syrian king, Jehu will kill." This is 1 Kings 19. Jehu is mentioned. Jehu had not been king yet. Jehu had not been given the commission to do this. He had not been anointed yet. That's in 1 Kings 19. Now, this is coming to pass. Verse 8, "For the whole house of Ahab shall perish, and I will cut off from Ahab all the males in Israel, both bond and free." This is where the King James is fun, but we won't mention that. Verse 9, "So I will make the house of Ahab like the house of Jeroboam, the sons of Nebat, and like the house of Baasha, the son of Ahijah. The dog shall eat Jezebel on the plot of ground at Jezreel, and there shall be none to bury her." And then he opened the door and hightailed out of there. He fled, you know, as he should have. King Jehu will now become an instrument of God to execute judgment, to execute the judgment of God upon the house of Ahab, as prophesied. All the males, bond or free, is supposed to or is to be killed along with his wife Jezebel. You know, as we read the Bible, both the Old and the New Testament, of course, God often uses others to do his work, right? Sometimes we think, "God, why didn't you use angels more? Or why didn't you, you know," but no, he wants to use us, his children. But in the Old Testament, many times he'll even use wicked people to do his work, his judgment. And here is the case where King Jehu will now become an instrument of God. And Jehu, by the way, his name means Jehovah is He. And he will be used as an instrument of God. But sadly, Jehu will never become a servant of God. He will have a chance to. He will definitely have a chance to repent, definitely have a chance to acknowledge God as being who He is. You know, Yahweh, the God of the covenant, the God of his ancestors, but sadly that won't take place. So he'll be an instrument used by God, but he won't be a servant of God. This mission for Jehu was prophesied again as a warning to Ahab years ago by God through Elijah. It's there in 1 Kings 21. Let me read it real quick, verse 21. It says, "Behold, I will bring calamity on you." This is Elijah speaking to Ahab, you know, as God's prophet. He says, "I will take away your posterity and will cut off from Ahab every male in Israel, both bond and free." Verse 22,
I will make your house.

0: house like the house of Jeroboam, the son of Nebat, and like the house of Baasha, the son of Ahijah, because of the provocation with which you have provoked me to anger and made Israel sin. And concerning Jezebel, the Lord also spoke, saying, the dogs shall eat Jezebel by the wall. The dog shall eat whoever belongs to Ahab and dies in the city, and the birds of the air shall eat whoever dies in the field. You see, this prophecy, which is a strong prophecy, isn't it? This prophecy may have been forgotten or even disregarded by Ahab's descendants, but God remembers. God remembers his words. His word doesn't come back void. And what he says will come to pass, and we'll see that as we move through. Look at verse 11. Then Jehu came out to the servants of his master, and one said to him, is all well? What went on here, man? Why did this madman come to you? I find it interesting that the world looks at us as believers as mad, crazy, right? Nuts. You know, you're serving a Jesus, you're serving a God you can't see, you can't touch, nothing tangible. You know, they think we're nuts, and we walk in obedience to the best of our ability. We walk morally to the best of our ability, pure, holy. And they don't like that because it's just rubs them wrong. We don't throw it in their face. We shouldn't. But we need to be examples. We're a written epistle for others to read. But it's funny here, they call this prophet, this young man, a madman. And the world always will do that. Well, we look at Paul in Acts chapter 26 when Festus, not Gunsmoke Festus, but Festus, said with a loud voice, one of you got it, you're my age, says, Paul, you are beside yourself. Much learning is driving you mad, right? And Paul's just sharing the gospel with these guys. Paul's meeting these men, Festus, and all these other rulers where they're at and speaking into them. And they're saying, well, you know the whole story in Acts, calling him mad and crazy. Jesus in Mark 3:20 was accused of being out of his mind. In Matthew 12:24, being demon-possessed. Ooh. Now, Jesus says, you better watch out. Oh, you say that. You better be careful. It's not the godly that is mad, it's the world that is. And Christianity didn't come to turn the world upside down. It's trying to turn the world right side up. And eventually, it will take place. Well, moving right along, it says there in 11, and he, Jehu, said to them, you know the man and his babble. I mean, what do you want me to say? You know, he's just this prophet, this kid and his babble. And they said, a lie. And the NLT says, you're hiding something. You're hiding something. That was their way to say, you lie. Tell us now. And so he said, well, thus and thus he spoke to me, saying, thus says the Lord, I have anointed you king over Israel. Then each man hastened to take his garment. And notice this. They took their garment off and put it under him on top of the steps. And they blew trumpets saying, Jehu is king. Okay, this is what they did back then. They would do that. They would take their clothes off. They would take their coat off. They would take their clothes, not their clothes off, but their outer wear. And they would lay it out like a red carpet. And he would stand upon it. And it was a sign that, hey, you're our king. We're your servants in a sense. You know, we're here to honor you. We're here to serve you. Yet how fickle these unbelievers were, because again, seconds before this, they were regarding this prophet as a madman, right? And now they're taking his word about Jehu seriously. They acknowledge Jehu as king by taking their garments and putting them under him, under where he's standing. Weissman says this, the act of spreading out the garment was one of recognition, loyalty, and promise of support. That was the tradition. That was the word picture. When you saw that, those are the things that you saw the people doing for the one who was standing upon them. Now we go a few thousand years ahead, or a thousand years or so ahead, and there was a crowd that did the same thing when Jesus rode into Jerusalem. He went in riding on a donkey's colt, remember? In Mark 11:8, it says, "And many spread their clothes on the road, and others cut down leafy branches from the trees and spread them on the road." See, this was their way of recognizing Jesus. This was their way of giving their loyalty and their promise of support on that day. They even shouted, they don't have trumpets, but they even shouted, "Hosanna, blessed he who comes in the name of the Lord." But friends, they weren't so loyal, were they? They weren't as loyal as these, as we will see these men and the northern kingdom be to this king. For a few days later, after they did that to Jesus, you know this, they said that Caesar was their king. A few days later, 4 days later, they would demand that Jesus be crucified. What kind of loyalty is that? But if they didn't do what they did, the Bible says what? What would cry out? Again, how many of you wanted the rocks to cry? Why don't you guys not do that? Let's see what these rocks say, man. Rolling Stones. Verse 14, so Jehu, the son of Jehoshaphat, son of Nimshi, conspired against Joram. Now Joram had been defending Ramoth-Gilead, and he and all Israel against Hazael, the king of Syria. But King Joram had returned to Jezreel to recover from the wounds which the Syrians had inflicted on him when he fought with Hazael, king of Syria.
1: Thanks for tuning in to today's edition of Straight Up. Pastor Mark Ramirez is the senior pastor here at Calvary Chapel Fredericksburg in Fredericksburg, Virginia. We've been studying the book of 2 Kings, where we see several kings of Israel constantly rejecting God's covenant with Abraham. Even though they could see throughout their nation's history that rejecting God resulted in his protection being lifted from the land, these kings still chose to pursue their own desires over God's commandments. And here we are, thousands of years later, making the same mistakes that these kings made. We forget that God has protected us and provided for our every need, and so we think that we don't need him. Pastor Mark wants us to come away from this study recognizing that everything we have comes from God, and we need to rely on him to provide us with our daily bread. Well, are you looking for a faithful church community here in Northern Virginia? 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
2: The apple of your eye is the pupil of your eye. More specifically, that tiny reflection that you see in a pupil of an eye. And what this means is God was watching over Israel in the wilderness. He kept a careful watch over them. His eye was always on them. They were always the apple of his eye. Their reflection was always that little reflection in his eye.
1: Parents usually want to have their newborn baby in view all the time, ensuring that they're protected from any potential harm. To God, the people of Israel are like a newborn baby. God cares for them deeply, always keeping a watchful eye on them. He stands guard against any danger that comes their way and will keep doing so. Did you know that God loves you too? Today, Pastor Dan reminds you that God is always watching over every step you take. He'll always protect you in times of trouble. Now, here's Pastor Dan in the book of Deuteronomy, chapter 32, for today's edition of Ring of Truth.

0: Israel's conduct is the opposite of Yahweh's. Israel's character is the opposite of the Lord's. Look at verse 6. Do you thus deal with the Lord, O foolish and unwise people? Is he not your father who bought you? Has he not made you and established you? Is this how you repay the Lord for his goodness towards you? Is this how you treat the Lord? He says, you're foolish and you're unwise to treat the Lord this way. He says, is he not your father who bought you? Has he not made you and established you as a nation? Yahweh is your heavenly father, and he bought the Israelites out of slavery in Egypt. He made them a people. He established them as a nation in their own land. And this is how they repay him? They owe everything to Yahweh. They would still be slaves in Egypt if it weren't for Yahweh, God, rescuing them. And you know, God did the same for us. God did the same for each of us. We were slaves to our sins, the Bible says. And God bought us. He bought us by sending his son, Jesus Christ, into the world to die on the cross for our sins. And Jesus Christ bought us. He purchased us with his own precious blood that he shed on the cross to redeem us. The New Testament says we have been bought with a price. And the price that God paid was the life of his son to rescue us and redeem us from our sin. Revelation 5:9 says that Jesus purchased men for God by his own blood. He purchased you. He purchased me with his own blood. And not only that, he made us. He made us into new creations, where the old things have passed away, and behold, everything is made new. He's transformed us. He's conformed us into the image of his son, and he has established us, just as he did for Israel. If it weren't for Jesus Christ, we would all still be dead in our trespasses and sins, and we all would be lost and without God and without hope, just living in this world blindly. And none of us would be here if it weren't for Jesus. We owe everything to Jesus. And after everything Jesus has done for us and is doing for us and will do for us in the future, how could someone repay him by forsaking him and turning their back on him? That's what Israel did to Yahweh, after everything that Yahweh did for them. Verse 7 says, remember the days of old. Consider the years of many generations. Ask your fathers. Ask your father and he will show you, your elders, and they will tell you when the Most High divided their inheritance to the nations, when he separated the sons of Adam. This is pointing us back to Genesis chapter 11, when God divided the nations at Babel. He set the boundaries of the peoples according to the number of the children of Israel. For the Lord's portion is his people. Jacob is the place of his inheritance. God divided the land to the different nations. That's what this is talking about here. God is the one who divided the geographical land and gave it to the different nations. Again, this is mentioned back in Genesis chapters 10 and 11. God gives, he's the one who gives geographical territory to the nations. He decides that. Over in Acts chapter 17, verse 26, it says, and he has made from one blood every nation of men to dwell on all the face of the earth, and he has determined the pre-apportioned times and boundaries of their dwellings. God is the one who created the different nations, and God is the one who determines the boundaries of their territory for each nation. So here he's talking about nations. God establishing nations, God giving land to those nations. He gave the land of Canaan to the nation of Israel. And then in verse 8, it says at the end of verse 8 that he did this according to the number of the children of Israel. Now, this is a very difficult verse to interpret. And some of your Bibles might even be worded completely different there. The phrase, the children of Israel, can also be translated the sons of God. And some of your translations might say the sons of God there. That's referring to the angelic host, the angelic beings. Again, it's a difficult passage to interpret. Some take these verses to mean that God decrees the boundaries of nations and that God appoints angelic rulers over those nations and assigns angelic rulers over those nations. We see this in Daniel chapter 10, for example. And it's saying here in verses 8 and 9 that God has given the land of Canaan to Israel, as we've seen elsewhere, as an everlasting permanent inheritance for the Jewish people. And verse 9 indicates that Israel has Yahweh himself as their guardian. So for all the other nations, he assigned an angel to be the guardian over that nation and those nations. For Israel, Yahweh himself is the guardian. We saw this back in Deuteronomy chapter 11, verse 12. I'll just read it to you. A land for which the Lord your God cares, speaking of Israel. The eyes of the Lord your God are always on it, always on the land of Israel, from the beginning of the year to the very end of the year. So Yahweh God is the one watching over and caring for the geographic land of Israel. Other nations, they get an angel assigned to them. Israel gets God and gets Yahweh. Verse 10 says, speaking of God finding Israel, establishing Israel as a nation, he says he found him in a desert land and in the wasteland, a howling wilderness. He encircled him. He instructed him. He kept him as the apple of his eye. He found the nation of Israel in a deserted land, in a wasteland, and a howling wilderness. Where did Jesus find you when he saved you? Did he find you in a desert? Maybe not a literal desert, but a spiritual desert. Did he find you in an emotional and spiritual wasteland? Did he find you in a dry, empty wilderness when he saved you? When Israel was in the wilderness, it says the Lord encircled them. He surrounded them with his presence, and he instructed them with his word, and he kept them as the apple of his eye. The apple of your eye is the pupil of your eye. More specifically, that tiny reflection that you see in a pupil of an eye. And what this means is God was watching over Israel in the wilderness. He kept a careful watch over them. His eye was always on them. They were always the apple of his eye. Their reflection was always that little reflection in his eye. Speaking of Israel, we see this elsewhere too in the Bible. Listen, this is Psalm 17. Verse 8, Psalm 17, keep me as the apple of your eye. Hide me under the shadow of your wings. You know, keep me very close to you, where I can take refuge in the shadow of your wings. Over in Zechariah chapter 2, verse 8, listen to this verse. For thus says the Lord of hosts, He sent me after glory to the nations which plunder you. For he who touches you, speaking of Israel, he who touches you, Israel, touches the apple of his eye. That's a pretty relevant verse for our day today. Anybody who touches Israel pokes God in the eye, because they're the apple of his eye. Now, over in Proverbs, listen to this. If you're taking notes, jot down Proverbs chapter 7, verse 2. There it says, keep my commandments and live, and my law as the apple of your eye. Right? So God says that Israel is the apple of his eye. His eye is always fixed upon Israel. But then in Proverbs, it says you need to keep my law as the apple of your eye. Keep your eyes fixed on the law and the word of God, and be careful to do it.
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0: Again, the point that Moses is making throughout this chapter is Israel has no good reason to abandon Yahweh and break the covenant and worship other gods. That's foolish. That's an unwise thing to do, considering Yahweh's character and Yahweh's care for the people of Israel. Again, so too with us. It's foolishness to forsake Jesus Christ. It's unwise. Why would anybody do that? Look at verse 11. As eagles stir up its nest, hovers over its young, spreading out its wings, taking them up, carrying them on its wings. So the Lord alone led him, led Israel. And there was no foreign gods with them. The Lord hovered over Israel like a mother eagle hovering over her young. The Lord alone carried them through the wilderness. No other God carried them. Only Yahweh. Now, sometimes with this verse, this is just a side note. Sometimes with this verse, you'll hear a pastor say, like the mother eagle will kick the baby eagles out of the nest before they can fly, and they'll plummet down towards the earth, and then the mother eagle will swoop down and catch the baby eagles on their wings. You ever hear that? And he lifts us up on eagle's wings. That doesn't happen. That's not real. It sounds really amazing in a sermon, but it doesn't happen in creation like that. Just not talking about that. Just so you know. Verse 13. He made him ride in the heights of the earth that he might eat the produce of the fields. Watch what it says here. He made him draw honey from the rock and oil from the flinty rock. When Israel was in the wilderness, even in the harsh conditions of the wilderness, the Lord gave Israel sweetness and refreshing. That's what is meant here by honey from the rock and oil from the flinty rock. God made the wilderness sweet, and God made the wilderness refreshing. Oil was used to anoint the body, to refresh the body. God can make the most difficult experiences sweet and refreshing. You know, through the fellowship and the closeness that we experience with Jesus Christ, through those difficult times, the fellowship of his suffering that we experience. And it sounds strange to say that that we can enjoy a time of sweetness or enjoy a time of refreshing during a difficult time, during a hard time. Well, when they were in the harshness of the wilderness, they experienced sweet times with the Lord and refreshment from the Lord. Again, why would you forsake a God like this? Verse 14, curds from the cattle, milk of the flock, with fat of lambs and rams of the breed of Bashan. Bashan was located in the Golan Heights, east of the Jordan River, that whole area where Gad settled. And goats with the choicest wheat, and you drank wine, the blood of grapes. God provided for Israel. God nourished them. God blessed them. He provided his goodness to them. Again, how foolish and unwise it is to turn your back on a God like Yahweh. But Jeshurun, verse 15. Jeshurun is another name for Israel. Jeshurun grew fat and kicked. You grew fat, you grew thick, you are obese. Then he forsook God who made him and scornfully esteemed the rock of his salvation. We talked about this a little bit. How did Israel respond once they came into the land and they're settled into the land? How do they respond to all the blessings God gave them? They grew fat and thick and obese from all the blessings, and then they forsook the Lord. And it's when, listen, give me your attention. It's when people become affluent and wealthy and prosperous. That's when they can start to think they don't really need the Lord anymore. Not every time, not every person, but when things are going really well and you're prospering, that's when there's the danger of thinking, I don't really need the Lord. That's when in your pride and your arrogance, you can start to believe that you're the reason why you're so successful. You're the reason why you're prospering. You're the reason why you're closing all the deals and making all the commissions. Because you're such a savvy salesman. And you've got it dialed in. And there's this danger when we are prospering. And it's true in life, isn't it? You know, when you have great need, you pray more. When you're desperate, you pray more. When you're not as desperate, you don't pray as much. And so there's this danger that we can start to think, I don't really need God anymore. And I can live life just fine without him. And that's what Israel did. Once it was when they were fat, when God was just pouring out his blessing on them and they had an abundance. That's when they forsook the Lord. Even look what it says, they scorned the rock of their salvation. You know, this is what Jesus warned about, the deceitfulness of riches. Riches can deceive us. Riches are not sin. It's not sin to have wealth or affluence or to prosper in the work that you do. But you have to be aware that wealth and prosperity can deceive you into thinking, I don't really need the Lord as much. So verse 16. They provoked him to jealousy with foreign gods. With abominations, they provoked him to anger. Now, I want you to note here that when Israel became prosperous and they forsook the Lord, they didn't become atheists. It's not that they said, you know, I don't think I believe there is a God. They forsook the Lord because they wanted to go after other gods. And this is really important. They forsook Yahweh for other gods that they believed would be a greater benefit to them than Yahweh. That they believed would make them happier. And quite often when a person forsakes the Lord, it's usually for another god. They have another god they want to pursue. They have another god they want to worship. And they know they can't worship that other god while they're worshiping Jesus Christ. And so they abandon Jesus Christ so they can pursue that other God. And don't think, when we're talking about other gods, don't think of just like a little statue that you bow down to. People will forsake the Lord to pursue pleasure, to pursue sex, to pursue all kinds of things that they think will make them happier than they are right now as a Christian. They will forsake the Lord to pursue the God of self. I deserve to be happy. I heard a guy say that one time. What about me? I deserve to be happy. So he went out and committed adultery. That's the God of self. They sacrificed to demons, not to God. To gods they did not know, to new gods, new arrivals that your fathers did not fear. They didn't know it, but they were actually sacrificing to demons. The other gods that they worship were demons. All false religions are demonic. Of the rock who begot you, you are unmindful and have forgotten the God who fathered you. You have forgotten your own father. And when the Lord saw it, he spurned them because of the provocation of his sons and his daughters. He drew back from them. He withdrew from them. That's what it means here, when he spurned them. You know, the Bible promises if we draw near to God, he will draw near to us. But if we forsake the Lord to pursue other gods and go after other things instead of God, he'll draw back. He'll withdraw. And we will start to feel distant from the Lord. We'll start to feel like our relationship with the Lord has lost its vitality, that it's dry.
3: He asked me how I know, and I say, rings truer than the finest crystal.
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1: It's time for Enduring Word. Grab your Bible as we study together with David Guzik, author of the Enduring Word Bible Commentary and a teaching pastor at Calvary Chapel, Santa Barbara.
2: It was found, it was read, and it was spread. We should expect that some measure of spiritual revival and renewal will follow this. Friends, throughout the history of God's people, when the Word of God is recovered and spread, then spiritual revival follows. And it can begin as simply as it did in the days of Josiah, with one man finding and reading and believing and spreading the book.
1: While the physical book we call the Bible doesn't hold supernatural power in and of itself, the truth, inspired by God, that's contained in its pages does possess supernatural, life-transforming power. As Pastor David will point out in today's message, even just one person reading the Bible and taking its truth to heart can spark a revival that can overtake nations. Just imagine the incredible impact it can have if we, as the church, take it in and allow it to fully transform our lives. Now here's Pastor David in 2 Chronicles chapter 34 as he begins his message, Josiah and the Book of the Law.
2: Today we come to 2 Chronicles chapter 34, which deals with King Josiah and the Book of the Law. The story of King Josiah of Judah is found in 2 Chronicles chapters 34 and 35. Josiah was the 16th king in the line of David. You begin with David, and then after him you have Solomon, Rehoboam, Abijah, Asa, and Jehoshaphat. Then Jehoram, Ahaziah, we're not counting the evil queen mother Athaliah. She was not a legitimate ruler. But then Joash, Amaziah, Uzziah. Then Jotham, Ahaz, Hezekiah, Manasseh, Ammon, and then finally Josiah. Josiah began his reign about 381 years after the death of David. And of course, after the Assyrians conquered the kingdom of the 10 northern tribes, the kingdom of Israel. So here we're going to see a summary of the reign of Josiah, the son of Ammon, which we remind ourselves, Ammon was a wicked king. He followed the reign of Manasseh. Manasseh was also an evil king, even though Manasseh turned to the Lord late in his reign. But in some ways, it was too little too late to really turn around the kingdom. The next king, Ammon, that succeeded him was also a wicked man who reigned very briefly because of his wickedness. Now, verses 1 and 2 give us a summary of the reign of Josiah, the son of Ammon. Josiah was 8 years old when he became king, and he reigned 31 years in Jerusalem. And he did what was right in the sight of the Lord and walked in the ways of his father David. He did not turn aside to the right hand or to the left. Unusually, this young boy came to the throne at 8 years of age. This was because of the assassination of his father, the wicked King Ammon, who reigned only 2 years. Now, some 300 years before this, an unnamed prophet spoke out at the altar that Jeroboam had made at Bethel. And he said this, "Thus says the Lord, behold, a child, Josiah by name, shall be born to the house of David. And on you he shall sacrifice the priests of the high places who burn incense on you, and men's bones shall be burned on you." That's in 1 Kings chapter 13, verse 2. When the child Josiah became king, this prophecy began to be fulfilled. Now look at what it says about Josiah's reign in verse 2. He did what was right in the sight of the Lord. Now this was true of Josiah at this young age, but it is really more intended as a general description of his reign rather than a description of him just as he was at 8 years of age. Now beginning now at verse 3, let's see what Josiah did against idolatry in Judah and in the territory of the former kingdom of Israel. Starting out verse 3, "For in the 8th year of his reign, while he was still young, he began to seek the God of his father David. And in the 12th year, he began to purge Judah and Jerusalem of the high places, the wooden images, the carved images, and the molded images. They broke down the altars of the Baals in his presence, and the incense altars which were above them he cut down, and the wooden images, the carved images, and the molded images he broke in pieces, and made dust of them and scattered it on the graves of those who had sacrificed to them. He also burned the bones of the priests on their altars and cleansed Judah and Jerusalem. And so he did in the cities of Manasseh, Ephraim, and Simeon, as far as Naphtali and all around with axes. And when he had broken down the altars and the wooden images, had beaten the carved images into powder, and cut down all the incense altars throughout all the land of Israel, he returned to Jerusalem. Friends, if I could just say, what we have described here in verses 3 through 7 is a spectacular purging of idolatry and pagan worship throughout all of Judah and much of what was the former kingdom of Israel. Verse 3 says that he began to purge Judah and Jerusalem of the high places, the wooden images, and the carved images, and the molded images. Josiah began these important reforms when he was only 16 years old, again, in the 8th year of his reign. And this began when he began, verse 3 says, to seek the God of his father David. So we're told that he began to seek the God of his father David when he was about 16. Then in his 12th year, when he was 20, that's when he began these impressive reforms in the kingdom. This is really remarkable, isn't it? A young boy comes to the throne of Judah. He's only 8 years old. His father and his grandfather had presided over some 57 years of mostly, there was a bit of a change at the end of Manasseh's reign, but of mostly corrupt, idol-loving, idol-worshipping, idol-promoting worship in the land of Judah. So this young boy comes to the throne. He's only 8 years old. And by the time he turns 16, he begins to seek the Lord of his father David. Isn't this fantastic? He began to seek the Lord. This is where it all began. And so he sought the Lord for about 4 years. And by the time he was 20, maybe it took 4 years to really teach him in the ways of the Lord. Maybe it took him 4 years before he understood what he could and should do as king. Maybe it took him 4 years until he felt like he had the political power in the kingdom to really enact these things. But he became king at 8, and these impressive reforms in the kingdom. The worship of this great variety of idols was entrenched after the reign of Amon. The late reforms of Manasseh helped against this trend, but since the short and wicked reign of Amon, there was much idolatry in the land. And I want to remind you, in the first 8 years of Josiah's reign, he really didn't do anything about it. So for a solid 10-year period, you have the land of Judah given over to idolatry, plus most of the previous 55 years were given over to idolatry. And the variety of idols described here shows how deep the idolatry was. There were idols dedicated to Baal, that's mentioned here in 2 Chronicles chapter 34, but also to Asherah, that's in 2 Kings chapter 23, verse 4, and to all the host of heaven, that's in 2 Kings chapter 23, verse 5. And these things were in the very temple itself, and that's in 2 Kings chapter 23, verse 4. From the 2 Kings account, it seems that Josiah began the cleansing reforms at the center and then worked outwards. Let's get things right at the temple, at Jerusalem first, and then we will work outwards from there. And look how aggressive he was. Verse 4 says, he broke down, cut down, broke in pieces, made dust of them. And then verse 7, broken down, beaten, cut down. I like what John Trapp said about this. He said 5 or 6 several words are used here to show how he mauled them and made mortar of them, as we say. Such was his holy indignation, zeal, and revenge. It also says, verse 5, that he burned the bones of the priests on their altars. Now, Josiah did this both to carry out the prescribed judgment of idolatrous priests in Israel and to defile these pagan altars. But I want to remind you that this fulfills exactly what was prophesied some 300 years earlier in 1 Kings chapter 13, verse 2. Let me read that to you again. Thus says the Lord, behold, a child, Josiah by name, shall be born to the house of David, and on you he shall sacrifice the priests of the high places who burn incense on you, and men's bones shall be burned on you. Friends, during the days of Jeroboam, the first of the separated kings from the unified monarchy of the days of David and Solomon, Jeroboam, the one who broke away and started that civil war. You could say that Rehoboam started it in Judah. But anyway, it was in Jeroboam's day that it started it. An unnamed prophet gave that word. And here we see it fulfilled precisely in 2 Kings chapter 34. So Josiah's reforms did not only remove sinful things, but it also removed the sinful people that promoted and permitted these sinful things. The idols that filled the temple did not get there or stay there on their own. There were priests who were responsible for these sinful practices. Friends, any thorough reformation can not only deal with sinful things, it must also deal with sinful people. If sinful people are not dealt with, they will quickly bring back the sinful things that were righteously removed. Now, he began this work at the temple in Jerusalem and seemed to have worked out, but he worked it out even to the former territory of the northern kingdom of Israel. Now, the northern kingdom of Israel had been destroyed and taken captive by the Assyrians many years before. And whatever surviving remnants of Israelites there were through that land, they were still given over to idolatry. That's why King Josiah took his reform. Well, look at what it says in verses 6 and 7. Verse 6, and so he did in the cities of Manasseh, Ephraim, and

temple. He sent Shaphan, the son of Azaliah, Maasai, the governor of the city, and Joah, the son of Joahaz, as the recorder, to repair the house of the Lord his God. When they came to Hilkiah the high priest, they delivered the money that was brought into the house of the Lord, which the Levites had kept the doors, had gathered from the hand of Manasseh and Ephraim, from all the remnant of Israel, from all Judah and Benjamin, and in which they had brought back to Jerusalem. Then they put it in the hand of the foreman who had the oversight of the house of the Lord, and they gave it to the workmen who worked in the house of the Lord to repair and restore the house. They gave it to the craftsmen and builders to buy hewn stone and timber for beams and to floor the houses which the kings of Judah had destroyed. And the men did the work faithfully. Their overseers were Jahath and Obadiah, the Levites, the sons of Merari, and Zechariah and Meshullam, the sons of the Kohathites, to supervise. Others of the Levites, all of whom were skillful with instruments of music, were over the burden bearers and were overseers of all who did the work in any kind of service. And some of the Levites were scribes, officers, and gatekeepers. This happened in the 18th year of his reign. That's what verse 8 says. After his energetic campaign to cleanse the land of Judah and Israel of idolatry, then Josiah, who was now 26 years old in the 18th year of his reign, put his efforts towards restoring the neglected temple, much as his predecessor Hezekiah had done in 2 Chronicles chapter 29. It's possible that Josiah was motivated to rebuild the temple after hearing or remembering that this is what King Jehoash did many years before in 2 Kings chapter 12. But what did they do? Verse 10 says, then they put it into the hand of the foreman who had oversight of the house of the Lord. In other words, the resources that they gathered for this work was given to a foreman who had oversight. Josiah understood that the work of repair and rebuilding the temple needed organization and funding. So he paid attention to both of those needs. When he gave Hilkiah, he's mentioned in verse 9, oversight over this restoration of the work of the temple, he also made sure, verse 12, that the men did the work faithfully. Now, here's something interesting. According to Jeremiah chapter 1, verses 1 and 2, the prophet Jeremiah was the son of this particular priest, Hilkiah. Jeremiah began his ministry during the reign of King Josiah. So they're there doing this remodeling work, this repairing work on the temple. Now look at what happens in verse 14. I'm going to read all the way through verse 17. Now when they brought out the money that was brought into the house of the Lord, Hilkiah the priest found the book of the law of the Lord given by Moses. Then Hilkiah answered and said to Shaphan the scribe, I have found the book of the law in the house of the Lord. And Hilkiah gave the book to Shaphan. So Shaphan carried the book to the king, bringing the king word, saying, all that was committed to your servants they are doing, and they have gathered the money that was found in the house of the Lord, and have delivered it into the hand of the overseers and the workmen. So it says here in verse 14, Hilkiah the priest found the book of the law of the Lord. According to Deuteronomy chapter 31, verses 24 through 27, there was to be a copy of the book of this law beside the Ark of the Covenant, beginning in the days of Moses. The word of God was with Israel, but it was greatly neglected in those days. And Martin Selman notes this in his commentary. He says, Hilkiah's personal announcement, I have found the book of the law, stands out sharply. Secretary Shaphan confirms that the find took place in the context of the workers' faithfulness. So while they're faithfully doing the work, they find this copy of the law of God, the book of the law. Presumably, we can't say with certainty, but the five books of Moses, Genesis, Exodus, Leviticus, Numbers, Deuteronomy, maybe even including some later books such as Joshua, Judges, Ruth, who knows how far it went.
Now, Adam

0: Clark raises a very interesting possibility. And I'm going to throw this out to you just as a possibility, but I want to read it to you because Adam Clark writes a lot of things that I think are at least interesting to consider. He wrote this. He said, quote, was this the autograph of Moses? All right, now I need to pause here. What he means by autograph is the original document that Moses wrote. That's what we would call the autograph. What Moses wrote with his own hand hundreds of years before. So again, was this the autograph of Moses? It is very probable that it was. For in the parallel place, 2 Chronicles chapter 34, verse 14, it is said to be the book of the law of the Lord by Moses. It is supposed to be that part of Deuteronomy 28 and 30 and 31, which contains the renewing of the covenant in the plains of Moab, and which contains the most terrible invectives or curses against the corrupters of God's word and worship. So at least in Adam Clark's opinion, take it for what you will, what they found was the actual written out document from the hand of Moses himself. Well, maybe not, but it certainly was a copy of it if it was not it itself. So what did he do? Well, verse 16 says, Shaphan carried the book to the king. Now, isn't this wonderful? Here, the word of God spreads. It had been forgotten and regarded as nothing more than an old, dusty book. But now it was found, it was read, and it was spread. We should expect that some measure of spiritual revival and renewal will follow this. Friends, throughout the history of God's people, when the word of God is recovered and spread, then spiritual revival follows. And it can begin as simply as it did in the days of Josiah, with one man finding and reading and believing and spreading the book. You know, there's another example of this in history that I like to draw your attention to. It's the story of a man named Peter Waldo, or Valdo, and his followers, sometimes known as the Waldenses. Waldo was a rich merchant who gave up his business to radically follow Jesus. He hired two priests to translate the New Testament into the common language, and using this, he began to teach others. He taught in the streets or wherever he could find someone to listen. Many common people came to hear him, and they started to radically follow Jesus Christ. Peter Waldo taught them the text of the New Testament in the common language, and he was rebuked by church officials for doing this. He ignored the rebuke, and he continued to teach, eventually sending his followers out two by two into villages and marketplaces to teach and to explain the scriptures. These scriptures were memorized by the Waldenses, and it was not unusual for their ministers to have memorized the entire New Testament and large sections of the Old Testament. The Word of God, when it's found, read, believed, and spread, it has that kind of transforming power. Well, as part of the spread, it came to the king. Look at this, starting at verse 18, and I'm going to read all the way to verse 21. Then Shaphan the scribe told the king, saying, Hilkiah the priest has given me a book. And Shaphan read it before the king. Thus it happened, when the king heard the words of the law, that he tore his clothes. Then the king commanded that Hilkiah, Ahikam the son of Shaphan, Abdon the son of Micah, Shaphan the scribe, and Asaiah, a servant of the king, saying, go, inquire of the Lord for me, and for those who are left in Israel and Judah, concerning the words of the book that is found. For great is the wrath of the Lord that is poured out on us, because our fathers have not kept the word of the Lord to do according to all that is written in this book. The hearing of God's word did a spiritual work in King Josiah. Did you catch that phrase in verse 19? When the king heard the words of the law, it was not merely the transmission of information. It was the hearing of God's word that had an impact of spiritual power on Josiah. I find it interesting a comment that Martin Selman made. He said that there was a medieval Archbishop of Canterbury who assumed that Josiah listened to the whole book at one sitting. And he said this, "What a contrast to our present-day kings and magnates. If once a year they hear the word of God preached, they find it nauseating and leave the church before the end of the sermon." Well, that might have been true of the kings in the days of that particular medieval Archbishop of Canterbury, but it wasn't true of Josiah. Not only did he hear the word of God and patiently listen to it and understand it, but after he heard it, verse 19 says that he tore his clothes. Now, why did he do that? The tearing of clothing was a traditional expression of horror and astonishment. In the strongest way possible, Josiah showed his grief on his own account and on account of the nation. This was an expression of deep conviction of sin, and it was a good thing.
1: 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In the book of 2 Chronicles, we read about kings who served God and kings who undid all of the godly actions of their predecessors. 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Now, here's Pastor David with a special invitation for you.
0: Though I'm no longer the lead pastor, I'm still a part of the ministry team at Calvary Chapel Santa Barbara. 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The number is 805-730-1400. 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

0: 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And on today's edition of The Word for Today, Pastor Chuck continues with the kingdom age as we pick up in Matthew chapter 8, verse 1. And now, with today's message, here's Pastor Chuck.
1: Let's turn to Matthew's Gospel, chapter 8. The fifth chapter of Matthew begins, and seeing the multitude, he went into a mountain, and when he had sat down, his disciples came unto him, and he opened his mouth and taught them, saying. And so we have the great Sermon on the Mount. In Matthew 5, 6, and 7. So, in chapter 8, it begins, and when he was come down from the mountain, and so having proclaimed the kingdom of God, and those conditions of the kingdom, those that will dwell within the kingdom, having now come down from the mountain, he begins to show the activities of the kingdom of God, what it will be like during the kingdom age. We read in Isaiah chapter 35 concerning the kingdom age, and it declares how that the deaf will hear, the dumb will be singing praises, the blind will behold the glory of the Lord, and the lame shall leap for joy. The whole kingdom is a kingdom of a restored age. As you look around the world today, you cannot see God's divine intention when God created the world. When you look at man around you today, you do not see God's intent when he said, "Let us make man in our image and after our likeness." Because we look around at a fallen world and we see fallen man, and we cannot understand God's original intent as we look at the world today. And that's why many people are confused concerning God. How can a God of love allow the things to happen that are happening in our world today, you see? But in reality, the world that you see is a world that is in rebellion against God's law, a rebellion against the kingdom of God, and it is a world that said, "We will not have this man to rule over us." You see a world of men who thought that they knew better than God how to govern themselves. And we are looking now at the tragic byproducts of man's rejecting God's reign over their lives. But Jesus, when he came, declared again the glorious aspects of the kingdom. And now he begins to demonstrate a foretaste of what it will be in the kingdom. So when he was come down from the mountain, again the multitudes joined. When he went to the mountain, it was his disciples that came to him, and he opened his mouth and taught them, saying. The Sermon on the Mount was not for the multitudes. It was for that intimate few. It was for the disciples. There is no broad worldly application at the present time to the Sermon on the Mount. There will be in the kingdom age. But there is definite application among his who already are citizens of his kingdom. In other words, there's an application to us because we are a part of his kingdom, where we have already bowed our knee to the king. But once again, having come from the mountain, those multitudes again surround him and follow him. And behold, there came a leper and worshiped him. Now, leprosy was a horrible, loathsome disease in those days. At that time, there was absolutely no cure for leprosy. We now have medicines by which leprosy can be arrested. It cannot yet be cured, but it can be arrested. They've called it now Hansen's disease in order to get away from the stigma of leprosy. For the word leprosy still sort of creates a revulsion sort of in our minds and, you know, ostracism, leprosy, and almost a horror and a fear. So they no longer call it leprosy, but Hansen's disease, naming it after Dr. Hansen, who was first able to isolate the bacillus of leprosy. So this man was a man who had been ostracized from society. A leper had to cry out, unclean, unclean, to cause people not to approach him too closely. If you were approaching a leper from, say, a downwind position, when you came within 150 feet of him, he had to start crying out, unclean, unclean, so that you would not come any closer, except at your own risk. If you were coming from an upwind position, then at 300 feet, he'd have to start crying to you, unclean, unclean, or other way around. But it was a man who was ostracized from society because of this disease. He came and worshiped Jesus, saying, Lord, if thou wilt, thou canst make me clean. Somehow recognizing the power of the King, if you will, you can make me clean. And Jesus put forth his hand and touched him and said, I will. Be thou clean. And immediately his leprosy left him. Now here's an interesting thing. Number one, there are those who complain that Jesus violated the law, for it was unlawful to touch a leper. And that is true. If you touched a leper, you were ceremonially unclean. You could not then come into the temple of God. It would be like having touched a dead carcass until you had first of all gone through the ceremonial baths and so forth. But it wasn't, you know, it wasn't that horrible and a violation of law. But the thing is, when Jesus touched him, he was no longer a leper. So there's a matter of argument there too. But the interesting thing to me is, if you will, and the response of Jesus was, I will. Now, there are some people today who object to our praying, Lord, if you will, thy will be done. I find no problem praying that at all. In fact, I do believe that we make a tragic mistake in assuming or presuming to always know what the will of God is. And to presume that God does will healing in every case is not really scriptural. Evidently, with Paul the Apostle, God did not will healing concerning that thorn in the flesh, the minister of Satan that was buffeting him. For three times Paul prayed concerning that. And the Lord finally said, Paul, my grace is sufficient for you. And thus, when I come to God concerning my own physical needs, I do not see it as a lack of faith. I see it only as great wisdom and tremendous faith and complete commitment of myself to God when I say, Lord, your will be done. I have a difficult time with people who would argue with that or would put that down. I'm not at all afraid of God's will. In fact, I am afraid of something, anything other than God's will for me. I really don't want to step out of the will of God. And Paul the Apostle said, my desire is that Christ should be glorified in my body, whether by life or death. I don't care. My main concern, just Christ be glorified. Now, I do believe that perhaps in the most or majority of the cases, the Lord will answer, I will, be thou clean, but he may not. And I must be willing to accept whatever he says. Having committed myself completely in his hands, if he says, I will, be thou clean, praise the Lord. If he says, well, you know, this is for God's glory, that you might just really develop in your own walk and relationship with God, coming to a total trust in Him, there are areas that I want to reveal to you and glories that I want to bring into your life. And lest you be exalted above measure because of this glory that I'm going to bestow upon you, it's really necessary that you experience this weakness of your flesh to be constantly reminded of your human nature, because I'm going to bring you into a dimension and into a realm that is just, you know, so far beyond. I said, well, praise the Lord, thy will be done, you know. And I find no problem with that at all. But to the leper, Jesus said, I will, be thou clean. And immediately his leprosy was cleansed. Now Jesus commands him to tell no man, but go thy way, show thyself to the priest, and offer the gift that Moses commanded for a testimony unto them. Now that is interesting to me, that even in the law of Moses, there was provision for the curing of an incurable disease. And in the law of Moses, it declares, now this is the law of the leper in the day of his cleansing. So God made provision in the law for him to do a work that is contrary to nature. That is the healing of leprosy. And so even in the law, God made provision for the leper in the day of his cleansing for the miraculous work of God in his life. And in the day of his cleansing, he was to come and to bring this dove, and two of them actually, and one was to be killed, the blood put in a basin, and the other one dipped in the blood and then turned loose, and it was to fly off, and the leper would go through this ceremony of cleansing. But it's a beautiful ceremony of just that, you know, whole new freedom and life that you have when God has worked his miraculous power in your life. So the Lord said, go ahead and follow the law. Go to the priest and go on through the rite. Let the priest examine you. Set you in this house for 7 days. Examine you again and then proclaim you clean and then bring the offering and all. And the Lord told him, just go ahead and fulfill the law. And when Jesus was entered into Capernaum, now Capernaum is a little later on called his city. Jesus headquartered in Capernaum on the Sea of Galilee. And I can understand why. What a beautiful place. I love Capernaum just from a aesthetic, you know, I love water and I love blue skies and the whole thing. And, you know, it's just a pretty place. And I can understand why Jesus headquartered there in Capernaum. He was entered in Capernaum, and there came unto him a centurion beseeching him. Now, a centurion was a Roman soldier. The first one that Jesus ministered to was a leper, a man who was outside of society, ostracized because of his disease. The second one he ministers to is a Gentile, one who was outside of the covenant to Israel. A Roman centurion who came unto him, begging him, saying, Lord, my servant lies at home sick of the palsy, grievously tormented. And Jesus said unto him, I will come and heal him. And the centurion answered and said, O Lord, I'm not worthy that you should come under my roof, but speak the word only, and my servant shall be healed. He probably figured if he took the Lord home, his wife would kill him, you know. She hadn't had a chance to get the house ready. So, oh no, Lord, don't come. Just, you know, say the word and my servant will be healed. But notice now his understanding of authority. I also, for I am a man under authority, having soldiers under me, and I say to this man, go and he goes, and to another, come and he comes, and to my servant, do this, and he does it. I understand what authority is about, Lord. I am a man under authority. I am under authority, and I have soldiers under me. I understand authority. There's a chain of command in authority. I am under authority, yet I have men under me. No man can rule over man rightly who is not himself ruled. You see, if you get a man who does not have that sense of I am under authority, be he the president of the United States. If you do not have a man who has that concept, I am under authority, then you've got a tragic situation. And you'll have tyranny. But when I realize that though I have authority, I am still under authority. I've got to be under that authority of God. No man can really rule who is not under authority and understands the principles of authority. And so I am under authority, but I have soldiers who are under me, and I understand what it's all about. I can say, hey, go, and he goes. Come, and he comes. Lord, I know that you have authority, and all you have to do is speak the word, and my servant will be healed. You don't have to come to my house. I'm not really worthy of that. You just speak the word. And when Jesus heard that, he marveled and said unto them that followed, I'll tell you the truth. I have not found such great faith, no, not in Israel. I've never met an Israelite with this much. Here's a fellow coming from the Gentile kingdom, one who is coming from the Roman Empire. He's outside of the covenant of Israel. But here he is demonstrating tremendous faith in Jesus Christ. Hey, Lord, you don't have to come. Just speak the word. I know what authority is about. You can just speak the word. And Jesus went on then to predict the glorious work of God's Spirit among the Gentiles. And I say unto you that many shall come from the east and the west and shall sit down with Abraham and Isaac and Jacob in the kingdom of heaven. The east and the west referring to the Gentile nations. Many will come from out of the Gentiles, sitting down with Abraham, Isaac, and Jacob. Now, it's interesting that when I think about heaven, I usually think of Paul and John and more of the New Testament characters. I've never really thought too much of sitting down with Abraham, Isaac, and Jacob. I'm sure that it will be a thrill indeed. But there are so many. I've thought about David. That's going to be a great one to get together with. Elijah and Elisha, I like those characters. Gideon. But the kingdom of heaven is going to be comprised, Jesus said, of many Gentiles also. Whereas the children of the kingdom, that is the Jews, will be cast out into outer darkness, and there shall be weeping and gnashing of teeth. Because of the Jews' rejection of Jesus Christ, the glorious good news of God will be carried to the Gentile world, and many will come out of that Gentile world and will become a part of God's glorious kingdom, whereas the children of the kingdom, those natural seed of Abraham, because of their rejection of their Messiah, will not enter into the kingdom. And Jesus said unto the centurion, go thy way, as you have believed, so be it done unto you. And the servant was healed in that very hour, that time. Now the next miracle of Jesus was performed upon a woman who in that particular culture was not respected and esteemed as she is today. During those days, if a woman was pregnant, when she would go into labor, everyone would gather at her home, and they'd bring everything for a big party and a celebration. And when the midwife would come out and say, it's a boy, they'd all start celebrating, and they have a big party and a great time, a celebration. If the midwife would come out and say, it's a girl, they'd all pack up their stuff and go home. The first one Jesus touches is a leper, the outcast of society. The second one is a Gentile, an outcast of the covenant. The third one is a woman who was looked down upon. But you know, Jesus never looked down on anyone, nor did he ever exclude anyone. The kingdom doesn't exclude. And so when Jesus was coming to Peter's house, Peter's wife's mother was lying down. She had a fever. And he touched her hand, and the fever left her. And she arose and ministered unto them. That is, she fixed him something to eat, ministered to him in a physical way, food, and waited on him. And when the evening was come, they brought unto him many that were possessed with devils, and he cast out the spirits with his word, and he healed all that were sick.
0: 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That's right here on the next edition of The Word for Today. 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
1: May the Lord bless you and keep you steadfast in the love of Jesus Christ our Lord. And may God thus enable you to do His work, and may your life be blessed as you serve the Lord in the opportunities that He gives to you this week. Maybe they seem like very small things, but God help you to be faithful in the little things and not to despise the days of small things. For if you are faithful in the little things, then God will place more responsibility upon you. But don't force it. Just flow in spirit. And have a beautiful day in Jesus.
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1: Sin will separate us for eternity from God, but faith and trust in Christ can wash away our sin, as we hear in this opening comment from our teacher, Mike McIntosh, to begin today's edition of CNV.
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0: Welcome to Chapter and Verse, where we're taking part in a survey of the New Testament book of Romans. The guilt of mankind, the deception of sin, and the certainty of judgment are all among the mega themes that we've observed up to chapter 8. At this point, the situation is utterly hopeless until God intervenes and provides a sacrifice for our deserved fate. And He did provide that sacrifice through His Son, Jesus Christ. We Are Not Condemned is our topic and title today on CNV as we look to chapter 7 and 8 of Romans. Now, here's Pastor Mike with the conclusion of our study.
1: Oh, wretched man that I am, he comes to the end of himself, like you have to, and I have to. Who will deliver me from this body of death? He now admits, as spiritual and religious as he was, the highest trained office in the country, and he's now born again. He sees that I was living for this flesh. My belly shows it. My wrinkles show it. This flesh really controlled me for years, and now Jesus has a new thing. I'm a wretched man. Who will deliver me from this body of death? Everyone knows this body's going to die. Your body is going to die, but you aren't going to die. Because what you have called a soul is going to live forever. And it's either going to live in the presence of God and be given a new body, or it's going to dwell in outer darkness so thick that you cannot see, but you can hear, wailing and weeping and gnashing of teeth. And when you get those three together, you have to stop for a moment. When there's a movie that you go to at the 18-plex, and you're sitting there with your popcorn and just throwing it in your face, and you're trying to get to the big gulp over here, and you watch what's on the screen, and all of a sudden that pours all over you, and you might say, oh my goodness, or worse. But you don't hear people in a theater or a supermarket wailing, weeping, gnashing of teeth. Well, when the Chargers lose, you do. Yeah, because you have high expectations for them. I have found in many years of doing this, of going to private and state psychiatric hospitals and facilities, you get wailing, weeping, and gnashing of teeth where there's insanity. I was called to Patton, where it's criminally insane, and went through all sorts of security. And this person they really were concerned about, very suicidal. So I said, I'll go talk to him. So I drove up, and I went up there to San Bernardino. And I was escorted by a law enforcement officer, which had my attention, and unlocked this door of this little apartment for this man that needed a minister, and he'd heard me on the radio. This guy was so gone. He was just begging that he could find forgiveness in God's eyes. He said, but last night, and he showed me his table, he had something that he carved, a pentagram of Satan, and then he cut his finger and put the blood on it and said, Satan, you can have my soul. You think I can be delivered of this? And I'm looking at him, and I'm telling you, he was wacko and capable probably of anything. And when he did it, he wouldn't even know that he did it to you. So when he said, would God forgive me of this? But this has gone on for a long time. That's why I'm here. But I did it as fresh as last night. And would he deliver me? And I'm thinking the word deliver, will he deliver me? Will I get out of here? So I turned and looked at the door. Nobody looking in the window. It was locked. I couldn't get out until I pushed a buzzer to, you know, get out. Ultimately, I prayed with that man. But it's an insanity that you get that combination in the padded cells and people that their medicine's not working. And I think of that. If God's not true, and Jesus isn't true, and the Bible isn't true, we should all be insane. What's this about? What is this world about? It's all about people hurting people. It's all of us getting broken hearts. Everybody trying to get to a place of comfort with a little bit more left over that we can be independent people. And then we know you hate it sometimes when you see a funeral go by. You don't want to face death. In the book of Hebrews, it says this is the one thing that every human being has, this paraphrase, is that you are going to die someday. It's just below the consciousness. But let's say, without God, there's no reason to be alive. So you go insane for that. But let's just turn the thinking around. See, it's your life. You get the choice of how you want to live. You'll stand before God and give an account of yourself. So you don't need to argue with the preacher. He's just the messenger. But now let's turn it around. There is a God. And this God made a beautiful creation. And he made a solar system. And he put this star that he created that just has so much energy bursting out that it's 93 million miles away from this one planet that's on a 23-degree tilt on its axis that rotates itself with a moon that the sun will reflect on the moon, and it'll be the lesser of the two lights, and it will give a night light for the earth. You've been out at nighttime. It's been dark, but you see the moon, and everything's got a little blue coloring to the trees and stuff. So now let's say that's all true, that this creator created man in his own image. There might have been another race here. We don't know. We don't know about the 5 billion-year-old monkey that became a man and Cro-Magnon and the other kind of magnum, the PI. We don't know about that. But you need to take a stand in certainty, just like Paul. You need to have the certainty. I don't know the answer to everything in my life or anybody's life or in this world's big picture, but this I do know, that there is a creator who can communicate to me, and it appears that the more I'm reading this, he speaks to me. And then when I'm at work, that comes back to me, and it's just the answer for what I need. And I do know this, that something went wrong, and it's sin, and everybody's born into sin. And I do know this, that the moment I gave my life to God and by faith accepted his plan of salvation, of believing in Jesus, who died in my place, my life has been different. And I also know that I'm not a super spiritual person, but I know this, that there is a Holy Spirit, and he has healed me. He has let me put hands on people and healed them. I have seen him do miracles in marriages, in businesses, in children, in families, in alcoholics, drug addicts, murderers. I mean, there's a mass murderer, David Berkowitz, the son of Sam. He admits all the women that he murdered from New York City. David heard the gospel in prison. It took him getting into prison. He's got a life term. But if you were to talk to David today, which was an animal, a beast, it took the NYPD a long time to capture this sick man. And he is the first to admit it. And he understands if you would be violent against him, or you would be angry against him, or you would not give him a second of your time, he understands that. And he would not be bitter against you for that. But he does like Paul. I know this, that I asked God to forgive me of all of those murders and heinous crimes that I committed against those women. And God, he asked if he would forgive all the pain and hurt that he gave to all those women's extended families and friends. And God, is there any way that you could forgive me for all the fear that I have projected to the city of New York and to a million or more women walking home at night from work? He knows this, that he committed a crime, and he's in the place that he should be for his crime, but he is free in his mind, in his heart, because he knows that the condemnation that should come to him for being a mass murderer was put upon Jesus of Nazareth. And Jesus said it was finished. And David Berkowitz has applied that to his life. The work is finished. And he bows to the throne of Jesus Christ. And he thanks God that there is therefore, verse 1 of chapter 8, no condemnation for those that are in Christ Jesus, that walk according to the Spirit and not according to the flesh. He's a free man. You are just as guilty and I, for sin kills us. But the moment we've asked God to forgive us, He forgives us, and the condemnation is put on the account of Jesus of Nazareth, and you're a free woman, you're a free man. But Christians don't live like they're free, because the carnal side of our life still controls areas of our life, and we say yes to the flesh. So before you go home, look at verse 8. There is therefore now no condemnation to those who are in Jesus Christ, who do not walk according to the flesh, but according to the Spirit. The guilt should be gone. God has forgiven you. You just need to walk by faith that you are not being condemned by God. For the law of the Spirit of life in Christ Jesus has made me free from the law of sin and death. So put a big square around that one. It's a law of the Spirit of life. He's made me free from the law that there is sin and that there's death. You're free. And then as you mature, you realize this is almost like a robotic spacesuit or something. And this is only to move you around town. And with a regenerated spirit and heart, your eyes over time quit looking at yourself in the mirror and how you can spend more money on yourself to feel better about yourself or to put accoutrements around you that you have a soft cushion feel of life. And you start realizing there's real people on these buses and on these trains and in this traffic jam. And they need to be loved and accepted just like I was. And so you pour your life out instead of draining everybody else's life. You're a giver. And by nature, the inhabitants of planet Earth are takers. So there's a law of the Spirit of life in

this body, I'm told by studying the Bible, in the first 15th chapter of 1 Corinthians, there's a new body waiting for me. And I'm also told it's not going to be a painful experience when I die. In a moment, in a twinkling of an eye, I'm going to be present with the Lord. Wow. So I just keep this body in shape so that I can do more and help more and give more. And you have purpose for living. Let me ask you an honest question before you go home. Does your spirit control you, or does your flesh? Is it the fleshly appetites from television and media that keep talking to your arms and your legs? Get up, walk over to the refrigerator, and get one of those silver trains that come by dropping off snow-covered cans of beer. And your flesh says, well, just, you know, another six-pack, so it'll be okay. I've got to go to work tomorrow. And then you call in sick the next day. If you're in this battle going back and forth, it's over with. You're just out there sparring, like the man from La Mancha. You're coming with the big thing, you're fighting windmills. It's over with. The war is over with. We are called as the body of Christ to not only be a hospital, but to restore people that will go out and find the lost sheep and bring them into the house of God. And too many churches and too many Christians don't even have a vision of reaching out. For what the law could not do, in that it was weak through the flesh, God did. The law couldn't do it. Thou shalt not do this, Michael. You can't do that, Michael. You're going to get your hand slapped if you touch that. The law, the law, the law, the law. And then comes grace. God did by sending his own son in the likeness of sinful flesh on account of sin. And he condemned sin in the flesh. Past tense. It's gone. Turn your sin to him, that the righteous requirement of the law might be fulfilled in us who do not walk according to the flesh, but we're people that walk according to the Spirit. For those who live according to the flesh set their minds on the things of the flesh, but those who live according to the Spirit, the things of the Spirit. So you're one of two people here. You're a person that's always thinking about the sales that come in the magazines and newspapers. You're thinking about the world around you and bringing some of it into you and making some of it more personal. Or you're a person who is in the Spirit and your mindset is set on spiritual things. You let things drop that your flesh adored, that you pampered, you stroked, you fed it, and you thought you couldn't get rid of it. But it's when you set your mind on spiritual things. You're one of those two people. But those who live according to the Spirit, the things of the Spirit. As I was flying home at the airport in Wisconsin yesterday, a friend of mine came up, and we hadn't seen each other for a while. And he's a big guy, and he stood toe-to-toe and just got in my face. Well, since I hadn't seen him, I thought, okay, he's not going to do anything. He said, Mike, I know the Lord is using you, but I want to tell you something. Yeah, what is it? He said, there are three kinds of people in this world. And I said, yes. There are the kind that can count, and then there are the kind that can't count. You're one of two people. You're either in the flesh and you're carnal, or you're a man or a woman that just cannot let a day go by without telling your Lord Jesus how much you love him. You can't let a day go by that you don't say, thank you, God. I've got an idea. If you follow me on Twitter, I'm going to start sending one-liners out to people. And for instance, take a moment wherever you are right now and just tell God, I love you, God. Now, maybe somebody's already doing this, but what if you sent it out to your groups and it started going around the country and around the world and it just kept going? Think of this for the first time, that electronic

0: stuff has been out, maybe God could get a few million I love you Gods every day, all day long coming, just because we've been reading the eighth chapter. Wouldn't that be great? That you would say, I love you, God. That was so blessing that you took. When was the last time you just said, I love you, God? I love you, God. I mean, we couldn't be a thank you. We can't do a thing, Jesus said. Apart from me, you can do nothing. So why don't we thank him more? And personally tell him, I love you. Or how about, I thank you. You know, there was a Christian man that came in and put flooring in our house when we bought it several years ago. And he admitted to me that something went wrong in laying one piece of wood. So I started looking. He said, so I'll take that off. I said, no, no way. So I found it. And it's right down the track of the dining room to the family room. And that is the racetrack for 15 grandkids at any given time. They just run by. You're eating cake or at a party or something. And three or four just screaming and yelling at the top of their lungs. He put some tool down on the cement. And then he put the wood over it. So there's a little bit of bulge. So when you walk by it, you feel it. And he said, okay, you got to do something for me. Every time you walk by that mistake I made, would you pray for me and my wife? He gets a lot of prayer. So let us stand at this moment. Let's reverently tell God we love him as individuals. And let's reverently consider, since there is therefore now no condemnation for you, if you walk in the Spirit and not according to the flesh, you have tremendous liberties accepting that. You take that. You have tremendous liberties. And now you can walk further and longer than you did before. The devil's demons are hassling you. They're keeping you from sleep. They're keeping you from work, whatever. You're able to say, get out of my life and get out of my way. I'm on a narrow path going to a straight gate that leads to eternal life. And I am not condemned. I am not guilty. The price has been paid. Lord God, Almighty in heaven, creator of heaven and earth, we would like to just say, I love you, God. Don't be afraid to say it. I love you, God. I love you, Jesus.
1: I love you, Jesus.
0: And forgive us for getting this simple thought of just telling you we love you. Lord, I am so ashamed that as I even think of it, that I'm more of an asker from you than reminding myself and you that I love you. Jesus, thank you for taking the condemnation that was on my record in heaven and setting me free so that there's no longer any condemnation in the past or the present or the future. But our Father in heaven loves me. Thank you. Thank you for setting me free. Bless these people that they could shout from the top of their lungs that they're grateful and they're thankful. And we accept your grace and your mercy where we should have condemnation and execution. Help us reckon our old sinful nature dead and renew in us a right spirit and create in us a new heart. Let us have the heart of revival filled with love for you and receiving your love for us. And let us not be stingy of keeping this secret to ourselves, but let us share everywhere we go that Jesus has set us free and he has set the people in front of us free, and we are not worried about being condemned. And if any ounce of condemnation comes our way, we will accept, God, that it is not from you. It's not from you. And what a simple thing. But you have shown us a new law of the Spirit of life in Christ. You've made us free from the law of sin and death. We are not going to die. We thank you, Lord, that you have told us To be carnally minded is death, but to be spiritually minded is life and peace. Oh God, pour out your life upon us. Rejuvenate us. Pour your peace that passes understanding upon every heart and mind right now. Let peace reign. Let these folks learn, Lord, that they don't need to work to get this. It's given to them. It's their right to have peace. It's their right to be happy. It's their right to be filled with the Holy Spirit, and they should not be ashamed that they are a Christian. Bless them right now, and bless all their hands touch, and bless their children, bless their brothers and sisters, their siblings, bless their parents and grandparents. Just bless them, Lord, that they'll just be an ambassador for Jesus Christ. And let them be free like you have designed them to be free by faith. In Jesus' precious name, amen.
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0: the Lamp, a ministry outreach of Calvary Chapel, Fredericksburg. 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
1: You know if you're a hypocrite. You know. Everyone thinks you're such a spiritual man, such a spiritual woman. But you know what's going on. You know that you're doing fill-in-blank here.
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1: It's been said, you can fool all of the people some of the time. You can fool some of the people all of the time, but you can't fool God any of the time. This is

0: In the movie industry, they talk about the suspension of disbelief. It's all make-believe, right? But they try to make the costumes and the special effects and the acting so convincing that it suspends our disbelief. They hope we forget it's fake, or fiction if you prefer. Today on A New Beginning, Pastor Greg Laurie points out some people sort of act their way through life. They try to suspend our disbelief about how they're really living. Well, see, that's a fruitless pursuit.
1: So we're in the book of Acts in this series that we're calling The Upside Down Life. And now we're going to see some of the challenges that they faced. Though we've seen the Holy Spirit poured out and, you know, thousands of people believing on the day of Pentecost. We've seen a man raised up who was unable to walk from his youth. We've seen a lot of preaching, a lot of powerful things. Now we're going to see some sinful things, because this is real world life that we're looking at here. This story shows that the early church was not all about romance and redemption. They also had flaws and sinful people, and we see how Jesus dealt with these people. Now, Barnabas is seen giving a gift to the church for the use of ministry. So Ananias and Sapphira see this, and they think, wow, look at how the people appreciate this. We want to be seen as virtuous people too. So this is what happens next. And one of the most shocking stories in the Bible, quite candidly. Acts chapter 5, starting in verse 1. I'm reading from the New Living Translation. There was a man named Ananias, who with his wife Sapphira sold some property. He brought part of the property to the apostles, but claimed it was the full amount. His wife agreed to this deception. Underline that, this deception. Then Peter said, Ananias, why has Satan filled your heart? You lied to the Holy Spirit, and you kept some of the money for yourself. This property was yours to sell or not sell, as you wish or not. And after selling it, the money was yours to keep or to give away. Why would you do a thing like this? You're not lying to us, you're lying to God. And as soon as Ananias heard these words, he fell to the ground and died. And everyone who heard about it was terrified. Well, then some young men wrapped him in a sheet, took him out and buried him. About 3 hours later, his wife comes in, not knowing what had happened. Peter asks her, what was this price you and your husband received for the land? She said, yeah, that was the price. Peter said, how could the two of you even think of doing a thing like this, conspiring together to test the Spirit of the Lord? You might underline that phrase, test the Spirit of the Lord. Just outside that door are the young men who buried your husband, and they'll carry you out too. And instantly, she fell to the floor and died, and the young men saw she was dead, and they carried her out and buried her beside her husband. And great fear gripped the entire church and all the others who heard what happened. We'll stop there. How's that for a story? Wow. Why did God deal so severely with these two people? Because they committed a specific sin against the Spirit that still can be committed today. They lied to the Spirit of God. Verse 4, you've not lied to men, but to God. Their sin was they lied to the Holy Spirit. The Holy Spirit is a member of the Trinity, Father, Son, and Holy Spirit. The Holy Spirit has a will. The Holy Spirit has a personality. The Holy Spirit can be specifically sinned against. There are specific sins identified in the Bible that can be committed against the Holy Spirit. For instance, you can insult the Spirit. You can resist the Spirit. You can lie to the Spirit, as the story here shows. And you can blaspheme the Spirit. So what is this about? Again, Ananias and Sapphira were hypocrites. They were playing a part. They were pretending to be something that they were not. They wanted people to think they were really devoted to God when they weren't. Now, before we criticize them, let's just ask ourselves this question. Have we ever done anything like this? The answer is yes. You know, some people always say, I'm going to really just you know, sing louder and lift my hands higher, and that's all good. We want that. But don't do it in a way where you're drawing unnecessary attention to yourself. God doesn't like it when you do that. Better to be an honest sinner than a lying saint. So don't put this show on. That's what Ananias and Sapphira were doing. They were pretending to be something they were not. The hypocrite extraordinaire was Judas Iscariot. I don't know why it is, but whenever I type the words Judas Iscariot in my Word document and I run spell check, they want to change the last name Iscariot to Escargot. Just Word does not understand the word Iscariot. Judas Escargot. So that was Judas's French brother. I don't know if you know about him. Or maybe his brother who likes snails. I'm not sure. No, there is no Judas Escargot, but there was a Judas Iscariot. And he was a great deceiver. In fact, he was perceived as one of the more virtuous of the disciples. On one occasion, when a woman brought a very expensive perfume to anoint Jesus with, probably a family heirloom worth a lot of money, and she knew he was going to die and she wanted to do something sacrificial, it was Judas Iscariot who spoke up and said, "This is not good stewardship. Could this not have been sold and the money given to the poor?" All the other apostles probably thought, "Yeah, you know, he's got a point. That is true." But then John tells us, yeah, he said this not because he cared about the poor, but because he was stealing money, because he was the treasurer. So Judas put on a good show. To show this, when Jesus in the upper room said, "One of you is going to betray me," to each disciple, they said, "Is it me?" They didn't all point in unison at Judas and say, "It's Judas, isn't it?" They didn't know. No one suspected it. And then the ironic thing is Judas betrays our Lord for 30 pieces of silver. He goes to the religious leaders and he says, "The one I kiss, that's the one you're looking for." So they go into the Garden of Gethsemane where Christ is there with his disciples. He's just literally sweat blood as he's under the pressure of what is about to come. And as Judas approaches Christ with the temple guard with their swords and their shields and their spears and their torches, Jesus says, "Friend, why have you come?" Did Jesus know why Judas was coming? Of course. He had already called him out in the upper room and said, "You're the one who will betray me." But unnoticed by Judas, Christ was offering this betrayer one last chance to repent. But Judas was such a hypocrite, he betrays Jesus with a kiss. Why not just point at him and say, "There he is, get him"? Because in religious art, you always know who Jesus is. Everyone has sort of dusty robes and muted colors. Jesus is a pure white robe, just came from the dry cleaners, with a blue sash. Where did the blue sash come from? I don't know, but Jesus has the blue sash, right? Well, that's religious art. That's not reality. He blended into a crowd like any other man would. He didn't glow in the dark, you know. So Judas had to say, "The guy I kiss, that's Jesus." But when he betrays our Lord with a kiss, in the Greek, it's implied that he kissed him over and over again. He wanted to appear devout, even though he was literally betraying the Lord. What a horrible thing. And that is what a hypocrite does. It's been said, you can fool all of the people some of the time. You can fool some of the people all of the time. But you can't fool God any of the time. Am I talking to a hypocrite right now? If so, please stand up. No, don't. You probably wouldn't. But you know if you're a hypocrite. You know. Like right now you're sitting here in church with your wife and your family. Or you're alone and everyone thinks you're such a spiritual man, such a spiritual woman. But you know what's going on. You know you're going to go home and look at porn. You know you're in an extramarital relationship. You know you're living in a lifestyle that's contrary to Scripture. You know that you're lying to people to make more money. You know that you're doing fill in blank here. And you keep doing it and you have no intention of stopping that thing. That's hypocrisy. Now, if you tell me I come in with a struggle and I need help and I need prayer, that's understood. There's a difference between that person and the other person. Don't be that person because you're lying to the Spirit.
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0: We'll have the second half of his message in just a moment.
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0: Well, we're talking about lying and other significant spiritual dangers today as Pastor Greg presents his message, Honest to God. Let's continue.
1: I mentioned specific sins that can be committed against the Spirit. There's lying to the Spirit, and there's grieving the Spirit. That's mentioned in Ephesians where Paul says, don't grieve the Spirit. And he talks about anger and backbiting and slander and other things that you can do to actually make the Holy Spirit sad or sorrowful. There's another sin you can commit against the Spirit called quenching the Spirit. The Bible says, quench not the Spirit. What does that mean? That means that you're trying to stop the Spirit from the work he wants to do in your life. The idea is of quenching a fire. You know, like when you go camping. How many of you like to camp? Right, okay. Some people like to go glamping. That's the new thing, right? Sort of a nicer version of camping. There were these giant motorhomes with big TVs on the outside. And okay, whatever. So you're out at your campsite and you set up your fire and it's time to break camp. So you extinguish the fire. Can't just leave fires going, right? But sometimes the Holy Spirit will prompt you to do something. The Holy Spirit will say, I want you to put that phone down and open your Bible. The Holy Spirit says, I want you to start a conversation with that person. He doesn't say it audibly, but it's sort of a nudge. It's a leading to just go do that thing. I want you to do this. And we'll say, no, no. That's quenching the Spirit, you see. So Ananias and Sapphira, they were lying to the Spirit. And if you're a hypocrite, sooner or later, one day you will have to face the music. There was a band back in the 90s. A lot of you won't even know who I'm talking about. Some of you will. They were called Milli Vanilli. Does anyone remember Milli Vanilli? All the old people, right? So they were a duo. And they had a song with the title, Girl, You Know It's True. And they even won a Grammy for it. They sold 30 million records. But then it came out that Milli Vanilli actually never sang that song. They had some session singers come into the studio and record it, and Milli and Vanilli, the two guys that made up this group, would just sort of lip sync and dance to the song, and then it came out, and they had to return their Grammy, and they had to face the music. And that statement, face the music, goes back to the early days of Japan. The story is told of a man who wanted to be in the imperial orchestra to play for the emperor. But the problem was this man could not play a note, but he was very wealthy and affluent. So the conductor allowed him to join the imperial orchestra. And when the orchestra was playing, he would be like acting as though he was playing a flute when he wasn't playing a single note. And that went on for years, but he enjoyed the prestige that came with being in that orchestra. And that continued on until a new conductor took the orchestra over. And he told the orchestra that he wanted to audition each player personally. They had to perform in his presence. Well, the flautist was very nervous because he knew he could not play. But finally, he was called in after he called in sick a couple times. And he appeared before the conductor. And it was clear that he was a fraud. Thus, he had to face the music, you see. So Ananias and Sapphira had to face the music, and one day we will have to do the same. Do not be a hypocrite. And if you are a hypocrite, repent of it and ask God to forgive you of your sin. I've mentioned some of the sins you can commit against the Holy Spirit. Let me mention one more. And I'm probably asked about this particular sin more than any other. What is the blasphemy of the Holy Spirit? Okay, so the Bible talks about resisting the Spirit. Stephen, that we'll talk about later in the book of Acts, was preaching to the religious leaders, the Sanhedrin, and he said to them, why do you resist the Spirit as your fathers did? To resist the Spirit means that I say, no, I don't want Christ in my life. The Holy Spirit has come to convince us of our sin and of righteousness and of judgment. The Holy Spirit shows me my need for Jesus, not to drive me away in despair, but to draw me to Christ. So when I say no to him, I'm resisting the Spirit. Then it can get even worse and you can insult the Spirit. Certainly don't want to do that. That's effectively implying that you would acknowledge that Jesus died on a cross for your sins, and you would say, I frankly could care less. I want nothing to do with him or his offer of forgiveness. That's an insult to the Spirit. So I can resist the Spirit, then I can insult the Spirit, and it all culminates with blaspheming the Spirit. What does that mean? That means that I completely reject Christ as Savior and Lord. And that is the only unforgivable sin. Because the Bible says, how can we escape if we neglect so great a salvation? So maybe there's someone I'm talking to here that is sort of resisting. Like, I believe it's true, but I don't really want this in my life right now. And, you know, maybe some other time. And then there's somebody else that's saying, I don't know if I think it's true or not. I just reject it. And someone else, your heart has gotten so hard, you don't even care anymore. Be careful, because you can go beyond a point of no return. The Bible says, harden not your heart if you can hear his voice. In Revelation 22:17, we read, the Spirit and the bride say, come. Let him that hears this say, come. Let him who is thirsty come. And whoever desires, let him drink freely from the water of life. You see, God wants to satisfy your deep spiritual thirst. That's really what you're longing for in life. And we try to satisfy this thirst sometimes with relationships or with possessions or with drugs or alcohol or even religion. None of those things will satisfy that thirst. Only Christ will satisfy it, a relationship with him. So the Holy Spirit is saying, this is for you. Right now, I'm talking to somebody that is sensing this draw, this tug, this pull from the Holy Spirit. It's up to you how you're going to react. You can say, yes, Lord, come into my life. Or you can say, no, I don't want it. And besides, there's too many hypocrites in the church. Get over that. You think that's going to hold water on Judgment Day? That's an excuse and you know it. Jesus never said, follow my people. He said, follow me, okay? Just because there's hypocrites doesn't really mean anything. This is about you and God. Just because someone else messes it up has nothing to do with this offer of forgiveness that he offers to you at this very moment. Jesus died on that cross for your sin, and he rose again from the dead. And now he stands at the door of your life, and he knocks. And if you hear his voice and open the door, he will come in. Don't resist the Spirit. Don't insult the Spirit. And God forbid that someone listening to me right now blasphemes the Spirit. If you have any sense of seeing your need for Jesus, you have not gone beyond that point of no return. But don't keep putting this off, because you could. So we're going to close in prayer, and I'm going to give an opportunity for anybody here that wants to respond to the work of the Holy Spirit and believe in Jesus to do it right here, right now. Let's pray. Father, I thank you for the work of the Holy Spirit. He is here right now, working in our midst. And I pray that your Holy Spirit will work in the hearts of those that do not know you and help them to see their need for Jesus. While our heads are bowed and our eyes are closed, maybe there's somebody here that needs Jesus today. The Holy Spirit has been drawing you. Will you respond to him? Will you come to Christ now? If you will, if you want to, just pray this prayer after me right where you sit. If you want Jesus to forgive you of your sin, just pray, Lord Jesus, I know that I'm a sinner, but I know that you're the Savior who died on the cross for my sin and rose again from the dead. I turn from my sin now, and I choose to follow you from this moment forward. In Jesus' name I pray. Amen.

0: 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You've got a list of the chapters in front of you.
1: Yes.
0: Which chapter do you think long-time Christians need the most, even if they never admit it?
1: I would say probably sharing the good news, and that's a section on sharing the gospel. You know, what I found, Dave, is young believers are the most excited about sharing their faith. And the problem is, as we grow in the Lord, as we've known the Lord for many years, we do that less and less. And actually, not only is it good for the people that you're sharing the gospel with, but it's good for you. You see, it is life-giving to share the gospel. And it's something that every believer needs to be engaged in. So in this section of sharing the gospel, we talk about how to bring in the catch, how to bait the hook, how to communicate effectively, and a whole lot more, just like how to do it and how to do it effectively. So, I mean, but, you know, honestly, I have a chapter on read the Bible, and there's so many believers that don't do that on a regular basis. The same can be said of being involved in your church. So many believers are not involved in their church as they ought to be. So there's something here for everyone. And I think that you'll find these truths in this book are biblical and practical and hopeful, really encouraging for you. So let us send you a copy of this new book, What Every Growing Christian Needs to Know, for your gift of any size.
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1: How do you deal with these leaders that don't want to be disqualified and then come back to their churches or start a new ministry, whatever it is? And I think that we need to understand that we need to have the fear of God and to be holy as He is holy. And when we do that, we're going to be convicted. There's convictions, there's restoration.

0: Welcome to Somebody Loves You Radio, the Bible teaching ministry of Roll Reese in Diamond Bar, California. It's good to have you with us for Straight Talk with Roll and Pastors Dale and Sean. Today they'll focus on properly managing the sinful failures of those in church leadership. Today's conversation will show us that there's a balance between holding leaders accountable when they fall and allowing room for grace and restoration. Now, here's Roll Reese.
1: I thought that today we would do something different. I want to speak about leaders that get into a ministry, they're doing well, and then they fall. And when I say fall, they get into a sin that disqualifies them from service. And I thought I'd read something that Chuck wrote in one of his devotionals that I read yesterday. It's a devotion, Touch God, he says. What does it mean to have your heart touched by God? The answer, it means that God is now at the center of your will and your being. It means that you have surrendered your life in totality unto him. 1 Samuel 10:26-27. Mm-hmm. When you come to Christ, I think that it's important to understand there's a difference. When I say difference, it's the same God, the same Holy Spirit. But when you're called to be at a higher level, too much is given, much was required. And I think that when you come to that place in your life that you've been called by the Lord, there's the anointing, there's the message, and then there's the discipline, or there's the integrity that has to be completed. And what I found out over the years in dealing with pastors, and of course being today with 2010 churches that are Calvary chapels, and you have these young guys and guys in their mid-age and these guys that are old, some of them that have fallen into sin. And I wrote three things down here. They've fallen into women, money, pride, or sexual encounters. They will disqualify you. There are ministries that believe that once you fall, you can't get back into the ministry. But what about grace? You know, what about the law? And I think that it has to be clarified, because sometimes weak men fall into things that they shouldn't. And the problem is they haven't been in the Word, or somebody attracted to a beautiful woman, or if you're a woman, fall into in love with a guy. And a lot of times in counseling people, two pastors, with a woman comes in, she has marriage problems and she doesn't know what to do. So she's listening to me when I'm counseling her, and she says, man, I wish I had a man just like this. So the devil comes along. She's pretty, and so you want to counsel with her again, or she wants to counsel with you. So the enemy sees an opportunity to open the door for that person to fall. And when I say fall, they fall in love with each other, or they lust after each other. So I think it's important as pastors, as leaders, and as just common people, how can we solve this problem?
2: Well, yeah, I like to start off with how it can be prevented, how we can help.
1: Yeah.
2: Because that's what we need to be there for, is to help. We're not there bringing out the gun to shoot those who fall. One thing you've always said, Pastor Raul, is we don't leave our wounded.
1: Yeah.
2: You know, we don't leave them for dead.
1: We've all been wounded.
2: We don't shoot the wounded.
1: Right.
2: It's not a matter of just taking somebody out of ministry. It's the hardest thing in the world to take somebody out of ministry. Mm-hmm. We've had to do it. It breaks our heart. I weep.
1: Yep.
2: Because I know that in the beginning they were sincere in most cases. We saw them doing the right things, but like you said, a moment of weakness.
1: Yep.
2: And that's all it takes. Look at King David. You know, he didn't go to battle as he should have. He didn't maintain his role of leadership as he should have. He kicked back for a moment, just kicked back for a moment, thinking, I'll be okay. But all the time, Satan was working on him.
1: She was beautiful. She was
2: beautiful. She was beautiful, you know, and he knew what he was doing.
1: Yeah.
2: I mean, we can't deny it.
1: Near her husband.
2: Exactly. Exactly. Well, and nothing's changed.
1: Yeah.
2: And today, that happens. Now, I first want to premise what we're going to do here. Discipline is a word that we need to understand. In the Bible, it means one thing. Today, it means another. Mm-hmm. Today, it means punishment. When we discipline our child, when we discipline somebody, it's all, our first thought is always punishment. Mm-hmm. But in the Bible, especially as we disciple people, it's training, it's teaching, it's encouraging, it's showing them the right direction.
1: So forgiving.
2: Yeah, yeah. I'd like to do some of that this morning, you know, in discipling. those who desire to be in leadership. The Bible says those who desire the work of a bishop in 1 Timothy chapter 3 desire a good thing. Mm-hmm. And how do we know who they are? One thing we do here, and Pastor Raul fed me right from the beginning, this is what we want in leadership, read 1 Timothy chapter 3. They must meet the qualifications. And how do we know they meet the qualifications? We need interaction. Be careful when you allow one person to choose your leaders. It should require two or three experienced, seasoned pastors or leaders who help the senior pastor, because nobody in our leadership is chosen without Pastor Rawls' final approval. He'll tell me, keep your eye on this person. I see perhaps an anointing on him. First thing we look for is the anointing. The anointing. Is he there at all times?
1: And he's come to repentance.
2: And he's come to repent. He has had a life change, as is necessary in salvation. We become a new creation in Christ Jesus. Old things passed away. Behold, all things become new. Is he a new person? And does he have evidence of it? Yeah. Just because somebody comes to you and says, hey, I'm ready to serve, doesn't mean they're ready to serve. All it means is they are asking to serve. And that's a good thing. But what we must do is now take our time so that we don't put them in a position like one of the qualifications is, be careful you don't appoint someone too soon, a novice, somebody new, because they can get puffed up. And when they get puffed up, they fall into the same condemnation as the devil. We don't want to do that to anybody.
1: Disqualification.
2: Make sure that you have spent time with them. One thing Pastor Romaine would tell me, somebody wants to serve, great. Have them empty trash cans. Have them clean toilets. Have them do the difficult things. Because if they aren't faithful in the small things, they certainly aren't going to be faithful.
1: So who's Pastor Romaine?
2: Pastor Romaine was, as many who are listening and have been around for a while remember, he was Pastor Chuck's first assistant pastor. Mm-hmm. And I believe God brought him to Pastor Chuck because Pastor Chuck was the leader. He was a strong leader and he was a director. But Romaine was his balance because mm-hmm. Pastor Chuck didn't really like to confront that much, but he
1: too
2: would
1: loving.
2: Point him. Yeah, he was too loving. His motto was he was the apostle of love. That's what everybody used to call Pastor Chuck. But that's not what they call Romaine.
1: Yeah.
2: Romaine was gruff.
1: Yeah.
2: He was hard. He was a gunnery sergeant.
1: In the Marine Corps.
2: He was a wonderful man in my estimation, by all means. And he was rough with me at times. But he made himself perfectly clear, and that was how important it was to choose a right leader. Yeah. We were there while he was vibrant and serving, and I learned everything. Mm-hmm. I can say that Pastor Raul forced me to go down, and in the beginning it was hard because he was different.
1: Yeah.
2: But I learned to love him, and then I would go down even alone to have lunch with him. But Pastor Raul and I, at least once a month, took him to lunch, and he poured into me. And I know Pastor Raul, he had poured into Pastor Raul long before me. But he taught me so much about choosing a leader. Mm-hmm. And that helps in the long run, because whatever that person might do in regards to sin, and disqualification, it breaks the heart of the ministry. It does. It breaks the heart of the ministry, and it causes people to question the leadership of the ministry. So many things happen when a pastor or a leader falls. And I feel personally, maybe we didn't do our job the way we should have. So we have to make sure from the beginning, follow 1 Timothy chapter 3 in the qualifications of ministry. Most of the first part of it, about his home, about his private life. I ask pastors when they come on, or leaders when they come on, remember there can be no hidden sin. If there's something going on or has gone on in your life, I'm not going to tell everybody, but tell me. Yeah. So that if someone comes, and this is 1 Timothy 3, and makes an accusation, mm-hmm. let's say against Sean, mm-hmm. I can say to them, I already know. Mm-hmm. And God has forgiven.
1: Because he shared with you.
2: He shared with me. It wasn't as though he was exposed. Mm-hmm. He shared with me.
1: And to rebuild him back.
2: Having sin in your life mm-hmm. isn't something that disqualifies you, because all have sinned and fallen short of the glory of God. It's when you hide your sin mm-hmm. and when you try and make it appear that you've done everything right. Well, that's foolish. We know that nobody has done everything right except Jesus.
1: Yeah, let me ask you this. It's for women too, right?
2: Oh, absolutely. Yeah. One of the things is, and so important, and Pastor Roll knows this, we've had Sharon in the ministry from the beginning, his wife. She went home to be with the Lord 2 years ago this May. And one thing she left behind was this type of leadership. She knew her women,
1: yeah.
2: and she spent time with her women. Mm-hmm. Please listen up, ladies. Spend time with your godly leaders. And it's difficult, but it is essential that you have a ministry that is consistent with the Word of God, with the Bible. But one thing Sharon always made sure of, you weren't a leader in her women's ministry unless you submitted to the authority of the church. And Raul knows that Sharon, the pastor's wife, any decision she would make, she would come and she would discuss it with me. And if I said no and I didn't approve, she wouldn't do it.
1: Yep.
2: She would just, okay, thank you, Dale, and walk out.
1: She was in submission to the minister and the leaders.
2: Always. And she learned that from her mother.
1: Yes, and her father.
2: And her father. And they learned it from the Bible.
1: Yep.
2: They learned it from the Bible. So we're not against women in leadership here. We approve women in leadership. But there's certain things they can do, certain things they shouldn't do.
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1: This morning as I was reading in my office in chapter 4 of 1 Timothy, he starts out by declaring here, he says, our hope is in the living God, who is the Savior of all people, particularly with all believers. He says, teach these things and insist everyone to learn them. Don't let anyone think less of you because you are

0: your progress, keeping close watch on how to live and on your teaching. Stay true to what is right for the sake of your own salvation and the salvation of others who hear you. Sean, I mean, what do you have to say to these things for leaders, pastors, you know, elders, deacons, whatever it is, people in body?
1: A lot of good things. I love that portion that you just read from 1 Timothy chapter 4, because it's written from Paul to Timothy, who was called to be a pastor and leader, and he was going to be dealing with some of the issues we're talking about, and having to discipline, having to correct, having to bring people to maturity, all different kinds of sets of people. And he had to be confident in what God has anointed him and called him to, and that the evidence of his growth and maturity as a leader was going to be evident to all if you're led by the Spirit of God, because you're going to deal with a lot of stuff. Why? Because there's spiritual warfare in ministry. There's spiritual warfare in life. Dale brings up 1 Timothy chapter 3, the qualifications. Another one that we love is in James 3, that James gives his exhortation where he says, let not many of you become teachers, knowing that we shall receive the stricter judgment. And so there's more responsibility to a leader, right? A leader, when God starts using your life, you want to be very mindful, like, it's not you, it's the Lord. God gives you the opportunity to be used by the Lord, and that's why I think one of those qualifications, let not him be a novice, because people can get caught up in themselves. You can walk away from being the simple things of reading, devotion, receiving. A lot of times, I think a lot of times, wrong, guys get so busy serving and doing so many things, a lot of distractions, that they stop receiving and they stop growing. If you stop being teachable, or you think like you've made it, you're never going to have these battles any longer, you're going to fall short, because Satan's never going to give up on you. And so this is obviously a problem in the church for the congregation. But as we talk about leaders, leaders do fall too. And you come back and you're like, why? And usually
0: it's not few.
1: It's not few. And big pastors. There's a book by Jim Sabala. I forgot what it was called. But I was reading the introduction, and he was talking about, like, this one particular pastor at that time. I don't know who he was in reference to. One of the big 80s ones.
0: Yeah.
1: And they had saw something. They got back from ministry. They saw this guy preaching. And the way he was preaching, like, the discernment in his God's in the spirit was like, something's off with him. Mm-hmm. So much so that he knew a close friend of him. And so he reached out. He's like, is so-and-so doing okay? Like, I just have this check in my heart. And his assistant was like, broken.
0: Yeah.
1: He was like, was writing his resignation because his pastor had gone off to the left or the right, but he ain't listening anymore. And he sent this letter saying, shut it down is what he told him. Shut it down. Stop going all over the place, because it's going to implode because you're not right with God.
0: Right.
1: But unfortunately, he's like, you don't know what you're talking about. He removed this leader, and he continued his thing until a year, a couple years later, everything dismantled, and it was exposed because it hard adrifted from God.
0: I like what you guys share with the whoever falls. But I like to say to them, you know, go home and read Paul's letter in chapter 20. Mm. Look at what he says at the end of his life. I think that's very important. At the end of his life, he sums up everything. He's going to be going to Rome. He's going to die. And he wants to make sure the other pastors and the church listen. Why? Because at the end of his letter, what do the elders do? They love him. They cry because they're not going to see him again into heaven. And I think that that can draw leaders back to the Lord if they really listen to the Holy Spirit. And the Holy Spirit is going to speak to them, and they're going to repent. They're going to know, I have to repent of this sin if I want to be used by the Lord. So then I go back to 1 Timothy, you know, chapter 3. So I read that. Now it means more to me because Paul has exhorted me. He's exhorting me. He wrote Timothy. So he says, this is what I wrote before. I'm old now, but I'm heading in the same direction, but a little bit more depth because I'm getting ready to leave to be with the Lord. Right, Dale?
2: Mm-hmm. Absolutely. It's always the problem. This is only a half hour long. And, you know, we were here this morning talking about...
0: It's almost over.
2: I know. Discipline. I just wanted to mention this, if it's okay, Ron. What do we do if a leader in our church falls?
0: Mm-hmm.
2: How do we treat it? Well, I'm going to first say that every situation is different. There are minor issues.

0: issues and there are major issues. Mm-hmm. The minor issues we try and deal with alone because they don't affect the congregation. The minor issues could lead to affecting it, but at this point we see things, we evidence things, like Sean was saying about that one pastor that had fallen and nobody knew about it, but evidence was starting to come out. Pastor Roll and I, we knew a pastor like that, and I heard him on the radio answering questions. People were calling in, and somebody called in and said, hey, my daughter is dating a non-Christian. What can I do to help her break that relationship up? And he responded on the radio. I'll never forget it. We were on the by Hollywood, and he said, oh, don't worry about it. You raised her up in a godly way. She will straighten it out. There's really nothing wrong. Well, the Bible specifically says we're not to be unequally yoked. And we were just like, what? Why isn't he helping this person with a child who is obviously making some wrong decisions? And as long as they're living under your roof, you have every right in the world to counsel them and to share with them what's going to happen when you engage in that kind of a relationship. And so we saw in him something wrong. Within 2 or 3 weeks, it becomes public that he had fallen with his secretary. Mm-hmm. And it was a big ministry, and he lost it all, became a used car salesman. Yeah. Pastor Roll and I were in a bookstore, and all of his books were on the shelves for sale. Mm-hmm. Man, what a heartbreak. Mm-hmm. Roll opened one, and he goes, Dale, come here, look. And it was his name. I won't mention his name. Yeah. He's still struggling. Yeah. And this was about 15 years ago.
1: His Bible.
0: It was his Bible with his name on it. And Ross says, look, it's for sale. Yeah. I thought, this is what it looks like if you don't repent. But what if he had repented right away and admitted his guilt? Listen, there is time for restoration.
1: Right. Leaving the ministry restored.
0: Yeah. But God knows who you are, and he knows what you've done. Sometimes people think, well, why isn't he a senior pastor? Why isn't he a pastor again? Well, sometimes you disqualify yourself permanently.
1: That's true. I mean, it's important to understand that. I mean, Sean, what do you think? Because we're getting short here.
2: Yeah, I think hitting on that note, the solutions. Galatians 6 tells us that, brethren, if anyone is overtaken in a trespass, you who are spiritual. You know what you need? Good leadership as a whole that has a goal. The goal should be restoration. People can resist a restoration on that side, and the Bible has a lot to say about that. If you're led by the Spirit of God, your heart should always be in discipline or correction to draw the people closer to the Lord and closer to maturity. Paul talked about this in Corinthians 2. Remember in Corinthians, in 1 Corinthians, they had somebody that was falling in sexual morality. He's like, you're aware of this. You know it. But nobody's doing anything. I'm a distance away. And I'm telling you right now, this is wrong before the Lord. There is a man that's sleeping with his mother-in-law. Like, you got to take care of this. Like, give them over to the destruction of the flesh. And then that's something that they do, because he's showing, like, this is going to bring leaven into the camp and everything is going to be destroyed. In 2 Corinthians, early, he talks about whether he's talking about this person or another person. He says in the first 2 or 3 chapters by saying, hey, that person that we disciplined, the person that we corrected, bring him back into the fold now and restore him, because Satan is going to destroy his mind and continue to just destroy him all the way to the grave. Bring him back and build him up in the things of God. And that's very important, and there's always hope in the end, I would say, Ron.
1: We're out of time. We'll come back, because there's too much to talk about. I think I wrote here, there's grace and there's judgment. Mm-hmm. When this pastor was, so I've seen a lot of pastors, because I'm aboard. They check left, and I see so much every week, every day. And I think that we need to understand that we need to have the fear of God and to be holy as he is holy. And when we do that, we're going to be convicted. There's conviction, there's restoration. So we're going to come back and really deal with some more issues concerning leaders, leaders in ministry. How do you deal with these leaders that don't want to be disqualified and then come back to their churches or start a new ministry, whatever it is? We're going to talk about this. I'll be here. I love you guys.
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Lord, come and inhabit the praises of your people. How many of God's people do we have out there tonight? Sing this with me.

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2: The name Yodia is a Greek name that means good journey. You know, we say, have a good journey. Good journey. Yodia. Suntuke is fortunate. That's what her name means literally. Fortunate. So good journey and fortunate. So let's call one Miss Good Trip and one Miss Lucky. For some reason, Miss Good Trip and Miss Lucky are at odds with each other. We don't know what it is. We're not told what it is. We would have to guess what it is. It could be anything menial from the color of the tablecloth at the Thanksgiving woman's banquet to some doctrinal issue that makes them at odds with each other. The thing is, we don't know, and Paul doesn't need to tell us. But he does need to tell them. You gals need to work it out. You need to get on the same page. To be of the same mind in the Lord. Now, whatever the issue was, because he brings them up and he tells us just a little bit about them, we can surmise that they were prominent women. Because he says in verse 3, the rest of my fellow workers whose names are in the book of life. So they shared some kind of ministry responsibility with them. Here's my guess, and I'm just going to guess. When Paul went to Philippi the first time, these two women were among the women who were meeting at the riverside when Paul had the first meeting in that town. Let me refresh your memory. When Paul first came to Europe, came to Macedonia. The first city he came to was Philippi. Remember, he had a vision in Troas, a man from Macedonia saying, come over to Macedonia and help us. So he sets foot on European soil in the city of Philippi. And it says that he spoke to a group of women who were meeting at the riverside. A group of women meeting at the riverside. Now, there's a lot in that. What that tells me, number one, is there was no synagogue in the city. There were Jews, but there was no synagogue. So there were very few Jews living in Philippi. Because according to Jewish law, you had to have a minimum of 10 Jewish males in order to form a synagogue. So it tells me there weren't 10 Jewish males in that city, but there were Jewish women. And so they met at the riverside. Why the river? Because that's where living water was. Flowing water, water that flowed and wasn't stagnant. And so they could have ritual baths, ritual ablutions in the riverside. That was the typical place where they met. So I'm guessing that we know one of the gals' names was Lydia from the book of Acts, who believed the things spoken by Paul and invited Paul to be cared for by her. And now I'm guessing there was Yodia and Suntuke, these three gals among the group that was meeting there at the riverside, and now they have a disagreement with each other. What is unfortunate, not for us, but for these two gals, is that their names are immortalized in the scripture as being the two gals in Philippi who didn't get along. You say, oh, their name's in the Bible. Yeah, but look at the context of it. You know, it's kind of a bummer to be forever known And here we are 2,000 years later talking about these two chicks who couldn't get along in Philippi. And so, yeah, their names are written in the Bible, but he felt compelled to bring it to the surface and tell them to get along. And then he continues, verse 3, I urge you also, true companion, help these women who labored with me in the gospel, with Clement also, and the rest of my fellow workers whose names are written in the book of life. Now, who is he talking to? We don't know. Some person at Philippi that Paul says, mediate for us, mediate for them, help them get on the same page. They obviously haven't been able to figure it out on their own. So whoever he's writing to, he's a true yoke fellow or a companion. Now, there's a guess. There's a couple of guesses here. If you're interested in this stuff, this is just a little bit of extra FYI. The Greek word for companion, or the old King James says, my yoke fellow or companion, the Greek word is syzygus or syzygos. Some scholars believe that that was actually the guy's name. And so it should say, and I urge you, syzygos, help these chicks, Yodia and Suntuke. So he's actually naming, there was a guy by the name of syzygos who lived in Philippi that he is referring to. Others believe he is speaking generically of a yoke fellow or a companion, since that's what syzygos is translated into our English language. So it's either a guy named that or it's a guy who embodies that. A companion of Paul, help these women who labored with me in the gospel, Clement also, the rest of my fellow workers whose names are in the book of life. To be honest, I would rather just have my name in the book of life than have my name in the book of Philippians like Yodia and Suntuke did. Your name is in the book of life. Do you ever just think about that? Whatever you're going through, no matter how bad your day, week, month, year has been, your name is in the book of life. That's a good truth. And from time to time, you ought to just measure what you're going through with that truth. One of the reasons Paul was so joyful is because of this truth. You remember when the disciples went around the Sea of Galilee and did the ministry Jesus told them to, and they came back and they were all stoked in the Gospel of Luke, I think chapter 10. And they said, man, it was so awesome. You sent us to all these cities and we cast out demons in your name and they came out of people. We worked miracles and it like was awesome. And Jesus said, don't rejoice that the demons are subject to you. Rejoice that your names are written in heaven. Rejoice that your names are written in heaven. Again, I don't know how bad your week has been. But you're not going to hell. Oh, but you don't know how bad this month has been for me and the disease that I'm facing. Yes, okay, but you're not going to hell. I have relational issues. You have no idea. Okay, but you're not going to hell. Your names are written in heaven. You're in the Lamb's Book of Life. No wonder he speaks so much about joy in this book. And so look at verse 4. Boy, we're going slow. Rejoice in the Lord always. Again, I will say rejoice. That's a command. Because it is a command, I can only surmise that joy is a choice that you make. Make sense? You can't give a person a command to rejoice unless it's possible to rejoice as an act of one's will. So joy is a choice more than it is a feeling. Joy is a decision more than it is a sensation. Joy is an outlook based upon an uplook. I mentioned that last week. Paul's uplook was Christ, therefore his outlook was joy. So he says, as a matter of command, rejoice in the Lord always. Again, I will say, rejoice. Let me give you what I think is a good definition of joy. Joy is the personal decision to respond to life's difficulties with faith. I'm not feeling so good. Rejoice in the Lord. And because you're not rejoicing in your circumstances, but in the Lord, you can do it always. And then he says, just in case you forgot what I just said, again, I will say it, rejoice. Life is tough, but God is good. Keep that in mind. Life is tough, but God is good. When Paul was in Philippi, you know his story. He was imprisoned in chains, beaten with rods, and at midnight he sang praises to God. Joy is the personal choice, the personal decision to respond to life's difficulties with faith. I love joyful people. Don't you? Do you love angry people? Do you love hanging out with bitter people? Do you love being in the same room with a complainer? No. And some people spread joy, bring joy wherever they go. Have you noticed that? Some people are just, wow, I love it when they show up. They bring joy wherever they go. Other people bring joy whenever they go. Whew, they left. We can be happy now. Which are you? Do you bring joy wherever you go or whenever you go? Rejoice in the Lord. Always, again, I will say rejoice.
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2: You know, there's a great verse of scripture in Proverbs, so many good things in that book, but Proverbs 15, verse 15, he who is of a merry heart has a continual feast. Continual feast, wherever you are, just you have it and you spread it. Verse 5, let your gentleness be known. Boy, I got to speed up. Let your gentleness be known to all men. The Lord is at hand. In other words, have a reputation for being gentle. Now, the word gentleness, better translation, listen to this. This is a good one. Sweet reasonableness. Let your sweet reasonableness be known to all men. It speaks of being patient with people's faults, shortcomings, issues, problems they have, personality quirks, being persevering and being patient, being merciful with other people, people's faults. When you were first saved, newly born again, were any of you rough around the edges? I saw one hand. We were all rough around the edges. And then you matured. Now, I wonder if when you matured, you sort of got the feeling like, you know, I'm pretty awesome now. You might be awesome. You might be the person who spreads joy wherever they go. But you weren't always that awesome. You blew it. You made mistakes. So give people a little slack who are growing in their faith, who make the same mistakes you did. That's the idea of a sweet reasonableness, or let your gentleness have a reputation for being that kind of a person, not arrogant because you're mature and they're not, but patient with him. Remember one of Jesus' attributes, he said, I am gentle, lowly in spirit, and you'll find rest for your soul. So let your gentleness be known to all men. Why? Because the Lord is at hand. Now that can mean one of two things. The Lord is present in all these situations, wherever two or three gather, the Lord is there, he's present. Or it could mean the Lord's coming soon. Because either one are true. You say, well, Paul thought the Lord was coming soon 2,000 years ago. You're right, he did. It's always good to live in the imminence of Jesus Christ, that he could come back at any moment, and he could. You say, yeah, but he believed Jesus would come back, and he never did. You're right, but he's a lot closer today than he was then. The Lord is at hand. The Lord is coming soon. Let's get into the heart of it. Be anxious for nothing, another command. Be anxious for nothing. Don't be filled with worry and anxiety and care. Instead, pray about everything. Be anxious for nothing, but in everything, by prayer and supplication, with thanksgiving, let your requests be made known to God, and the peace of God, which surpasses all understanding, will guard your hearts and minds through Christ Jesus. Be anxious for nothing, but in everything by prayer. Prayer is general prayer. Often it's a word that means to worship God, adoring God, realizing who it is you're talking to. Think of Sunday's or this last weekend's message. We said that the five directions they looked, remember, they looked up, that's adoration. They looked back, that's reflection. They looked within, that's confession. They looked around, that's petition. They looked ahead, that's submission. Same elements here. Everything by prayer, adoration, supplication, those are your personal heartfelt petitions, with thanksgiving, let your requests be made known to God, and the peace of God, which surpasses all understanding, will guard your hearts and minds through Christ Jesus. Now, a word about the word anxious. It's a very interesting word. It's a combination of two words. Here's the word in Greek, merimnao, merimnao. Try to say that, merimnao. That's, now it comes from two words, meridzo, which means to tear or shred or rip, to divide, and naus, which is the mind. So the word anxiety, merimnao, literally means from those two words, to divide the mind, to tear the mind. Anxiety or worry divides or tears your mind between having legitimate thoughts and destructive thoughts. That's what it does. It rips, it shreds the mind. Anxiety tears the mind. It's the battle, the division between legitimate thoughts and unhealthy thoughts, destructive thoughts. Merimnao is a word translated anxiety, worry, and care in the New Testament. It's found in the Greek New Testament 19 times. Jesus said, don't worry about your life, merimnao. Paul said in Corinthians, I would that you would not, that you would be without care. Same word, merimnao. So it's that division of the mind. But in everything, so don't worry about anything, but pray about everything. Prayer, supplication, thanksgiving, let your requests be made known to God. Now, I don't want to go too deep, but I'm guessing that every audience I speak to has some people who are dealing with anxious thoughts or worry. It's just a given. I say that solely because I'm a human being. And everybody I've ever met deals with that. So he gives the command. He says, don't be anxious for anything, but, okay, that's a word of contrast. Now listen, the contrast is the solution. The contrast is the solution. The cure or the solution for anxiety, worry, care is replacement. Replace the thoughts that are dividing your mind with other thoughts. Prayer, supplication, thanksgiving, request. So replace anxiety with what the Bible calls in Peter, 1 Peter chapter 5, casting. That's replacing, casting. Peter says, casting all your cares, merimnao, casting all your cares upon him because he cares for you. So the cure, the solution is in the contrast. Don't do that. Don't let your mind, because your thoughts, neuroscientists tell us that the average human mind thinks 70,000 thoughts per day. Your thoughts are like rabbits. Boom, boom, boom, boom, boom, boom, boom, boom, boom. You got to harness them. You got to control them. You have to bring every thought captive to the obedience of Christ. And so when you're having thoughts and they're dividing your mind, replacement, casting all your anxiety, care, worry, merimnao, on the Lord, on him, because he cares for you. When you do that, he gives you a guarantee. And the peace of God, which surpasses all understanding, will guard or mount up as a guard or a sentry at your heart and minds through Christ Jesus. Cast all your cares upon him. All your cares upon him. Pray about everything. You know, sometimes we go, well, I do the big things in life, but I don't want to bother things, God, with the little things. I have this little thought. I don't want to, like, pray about that. Why not? It's when you cast the little things to him. Now, when you do that, you're keeping the little things from becoming big things. The little things grow and become big things. A woman, this is one of my favorite stories of G. Campbell Morgan. A woman came to G. Campbell Morgan and she said, do you think God minds if we bring the little things to him? And he smiled and he said, ma'am, can you think of anything that's big to God? You're asking me about little things. What's big to him? Bring everything to him. So don't let it grow. Everything. Casting all your cares upon him. And the peace of God, which surpasses all understanding, will guard your hearts and minds through Jesus Christ. There is a difference between peace with God and the peace of God. Peace with God happened the day you were saved. Peace of God is an experience that is different from the first. The peace with God is not a feeling, it's a fact. The war is over. You're redeemed. You're saved. If you're a saved individual, God declares you're at peace with him. There's nothing that stands in the way. Even though you may have peace with God and you may be a saved man or woman tonight, you may not be experiencing and feeling peaceful. The peace with God is a fact. This peace, the peace of God, is a feeling. It's a feeling. It's an experience that you have. Jesus Christ as your Savior brings you peace with God. Jesus Christ as your Lord brings you the peace of God. One's a fact, the other is a feeling. Feeling of peace is promised to those who have the fact of peace with God, and you can enter into it, and you're told how, right here. I've always loved that little quip about this guy who was a worrywart. He was a worrier. Every day you come to work and you just, like, you know, worry and talk to himself, and just he looked miserable. And one day he came whistling and happy, and everybody at work said, dude, what's up? And he goes, you know how I worried, like, every day, all the time, every week, every month, every year? Yeah, yeah, I know that. You're known for that. We all talk about you in the office. He goes, well, I finally figured it out. I hired somebody to worry for me. And they all said, you hired somebody? What are you paying this person? He goes, I'm paying him $200,000 a year, but it's worth it. He said, $200,000 a year? You make $50,000 a year. How are you going to afford it? He goes, I don't know. That's his worry. Have you ever thought, I'm God's property? This is his worry. I've cast it on him. He bought me with a price. I got a lot of problems. You got a lot of problems. Let him have those problems. He can handle them. cast all your cares on him.
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1: 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Our teacher here on Straight from the Heart is Senior Pastor Joe Foch. We're currently in the Old Testament going verse by verse through the book of Ruth. On today's broadcast, we'll continue our study beginning in chapter 2. Before we finish, I'll give you some additional information so you can contact us with any questions or comments. But first, open your Bible to Ruth chapter 2, and let's join Pastor Joe as he begins.
2: The Lord recompense thy work. The Lord pay you back. You've shown kindness to your mother-in-law. A full reward be given thee of the Lord, of Jehovah God of Israel. Notice what he says. Under whose wings thou art come to trust. He's heard of her faith. He said, I appreciate your faith in Jehovah. My mom did the same thing. I appreciate your faith. You've come to trust in his wings. I know of your faith. Now, that word wings is going to come to play over in chapter 3, verse 9, where it says the word skirt. It's the same exact word. Don't look there. Don't worry about it. I'm just telling you. Just tuck that away. Well, if the Lord tarries, we'll get there. And if he doesn't, you won't care. Then she said, now again, first it was let me go. Now it was let me glean. Now she says, let me find favor in thy sight, my Lord. For that thou hast comforted me, you've comforted me, and that thou hast spoken, King James says, friendly unto thine handmaid. The Hebrew says, you have spoken concerning the heart of thine handmaid. She said, you've spoken to my heart, and I am thankful for that. She had put her trust in him. Listen, Naomi had not at this point in time. Naomi still believes in God. Naomi's problem at this point in time is she does not believe in the goodness and the kindness of God towards her. Oh, she knows God is real, but she feels she's in his displeasure. Naomi is not believing in the blessing of God at this point in time. Ruth has stepped beyond that and is believing. She has taken shelter under the shadow of his wings. Important for us. And there are times in our lives, we may have to do the same thing. Paul, the apostle, would say this, we are troubled on every side, yet not distressed. Unlike me, I'm distressed when I'm troubled. We are perplexed, but not in despair. Persecuted, but not forsaken. Cast down, but not destroyed. He says, for our light affliction, which is but for a moment, worketh for us a far more exceeding eternal weight of glory, while we look not at the things that are seen, but at the things that are not seen. The things that are seen, they're temporal. The things that are not seen are eternal. She had taken refuge under his wings. And she says, you've spoken to the heart of thine handmaid. Notice this, though I be not like unto one of thy handmaidens. I'm a foreigner. I'm not like one of the women here from your own home. And Boaz said unto her at mealtime, come thou hither and eat bread and dip thy morsel in the vinegar, bread and wine. That reminds you of someone, doesn't it? And he says to her, come on over here. I think our buddy's smitten with Ruth. But notice, I think he does it too, because all of the laborers take note of it. He calls her over to sit right by him in front of everyone else who's working in the field. And she sat beside the reapers, and he reached to her. He serves her now. Parched grain. And she did eat, and she was sufficed. She ate until she was filled. Interesting to see Boaz here with the laborers eating at the same table with them. Fellowshipping, the kind of man that he is, wonderful. And when she was risen up to glean, when she went to go back to work, Boaz commanded his young men, he said, guys, come here. Let her glean, but let her glean even among the sheaves. Because what would happen is they would cut the sheaves of grain. They would use a sickle. And as they would gather arms full, they would lay them down and someone else would tie them. He said, let her glean even if she goes into the grain that's not cut yet. And he says, reproach her not. Don't humiliate her. You know, she's willing to work. She's doing it for someone else. Let her glean. And even if she goes into the standing grain, don't reproach her. And more than that, guys, let fall also some of the handfuls of purpose, one of my favorite verses in the Bible. Let fall also some of the handfuls of purpose for her, and leave them that she may glean them, and rebuke her not. Don't make mention of it. Don't humiliate her. Now, your translation might say, let drop some handfuls on purpose. The idea is the same thing. There is a purpose, on purpose, or handfuls of purpose, the same thing. These are handfuls. These are not bucketfuls or truckfuls. These are handfuls. And there's something in it, you know. Ruth was in the heart of God from the time he had written his word. Because Ruth is going to marry Boaz, you know that. They're going to have a son named Jesse, who's going to have a son named David, who's the king of Israel. Ruth ends up to be the great, great, great, great, great, great, great, great, great, great, great, great, great, great, great, great, great, great, grandma of Jesus Christ, the Messiah. And there's handfuls of purpose here that nobody's seeing. You see, God had said to Adam in Eden when the fall took place, he said, I'm going to put enmity between thy seed and the seed of the woman, speaking of the serpent. The seed of the woman is going to be set aside. Not noticeable, a lineage. He had said to Abraham, I'm going to bless them that bless thee, Abraham, when he called him, and curse them that curse thee, and through thy seed, that seed that he had talked about, shall all of the nations of the earth be blessed, Christ. There were handfuls of purpose there. There were handfuls of purpose when Moses' mother took him and put him in a reed basket and sent him out into the river where Pharaoh's daughter got hold of him and named him Moses. We don't even know what his name is. We just know his Egyptian name, Moses. Handfuls of purpose when God wrote Deuteronomy 24 and talked about caring for the widows. When Rahab on the wall had her heart warmed with the true and living God. There were handfuls of purpose. Not big, not noticeable, a handful. God's scarlet thread of redemption. In chapter 2, verse 3, she happened, just so happened, she wandered into the field of Boaz. Her chance was chanced. Handfuls of purpose. The handfuls were from God. The purpose is his. And in the hard times in our lives, if we still ourselves, when we want somebody to drive up with a truckload of purpose, just if you'll still yourselves and you'll pray, because he's the same yesterday, today, and forever, there are handfuls of purpose. He's leaving handfuls for you. Recognize them. He loves you. He's telling someone else beyond your knowledge, be it angels or men, leave something in the gleanings. They're struggling. Make it a handful easier. Make it a handful easier. Make that handful the thread woven to my divine plan. Leave it there. And I think how many times I'm in a circumstance, I'm grouchy, I don't want to be in. So many times I'm in something, I feel trapped and I can't breathe or I don't understand what God is doing. And I have to sit around and say, Lord, forgive me. You've always known this day. I'm such a wimp. You know tomorrow. You knew me when you saved me with all of my failings and you saved me anyway. You somehow see me as justified, sanctified, and glorified. You see me finished, Lord, and I'm such a work in progress. And all along the way, Lord, you're committed to continue that good work you've begun and to conform me into the image of your Son, which means every day there are handfuls of purpose. things that he deliberately leaves in my path, small sometimes, a word, a verse, a child, a smell, handfuls, a purpose. This woman was in the heart of God to a degree she could not even imagine, because she's going to come to Boaz and the seed of the Messiah of the world is passing through their family. Let fall also some of the handfuls of purpose for her, and leave them that she may glean them, rebuke or not. So she gleaned in the field until evening, and then she beat out that which she had gleaned, and it was about an ephah of barley, about 30 pounds of barley. And she took it up, and she went into the city. Now she's on her way home to Naomi. Naomi's probably thinking, man, it's been a long day. I hope she didn't get injured. She's probably worried. I hope she's not hurt. We're not sure, because Naomi's convinced that God has left off his kindness to her. She took it into the city, and her mother-in-law saw what she had gleaned. And she brought forth and gave to her that which she had reserved after that she was sufficed. Look back up in verse 14. When they were eating there at lunch, it says, he reached out and he gave her parched grain. She did eat that and was sufficed. So besides the barley she brings home, it says here that she gave to her mother-in-law that which she had reserved after she was sufficed. Not only is she bringing the barley home, she's bringing over leftover lunch for her mother-in-law. And her mother-in-law, Naomi, said to her, she looks at her, I'm getting a free lunch, I'm 30 pounds of, did you rob a bank? You know, she says, where hast thou gleaned today? And where did you work? Blessed be he that did take knowledge of thee. She knows somebody's been nice to her. And she showed her mother-in-law with whom she had wrought and said, the man's name with whom I wrought today is Boaz. And Naomi said unto her daughter-in-law, blessed be he of the Lord, who hath not left off his kindness to the living, to the dead. This is the first time we hear Naomi praise the Lord in the book. She realizes God, you know, she didn't stop believing in God. She just stopped believing here. It says that he had left off his kindness. Listen, I'm not accusing her at all. For you widows that are here, that have lost a husband, or those of you from broken homes, or those of you who have a relative that's dying of a terminal disease, I'm not accusing, because I understand completely. God, I know you're there, but I don't know what you're doing. And you're a God of love, and you're on the throne. Why is this happening to me? And I don't understand, Lord. I believe that you love me, but I don't know how the picture fits together. This hurts. And it isn't that we stop believing in God. It's that we somehow stop believing in his unconditional kindness that's extended to us on someone else's behalf, never because we deserve it. She says, I labored with a guy named Boaz all day. And Naomi said to her daughter-in-law, blessed be he of the Lord who hath not left off his kindness to the living and to the dead. And Naomi said to her, this man,

And sadly, in some of our culture today, that still goes on. It's an unspoken thing. If your brother's wife died, or that you're the nearest relative of someone whose husband died, and they didn't have children, it was considered a responsibility to take your brother or your nephew's wife, whoever, and to raise up children unto his name so that he wouldn't lose his inheritance, the family lineage, but particularly the inheritance of the plot of ground and so forth. And it tells us very clearly that what was supposed to happen is if you decide, you would go to the elders, and the elders said, hey, you're the kinsman, you need to marry her and raise up children to your relative. And if you didn't want to, and it was probably a number of reasons, could be why you didn't want to. We won't talk about that. But if you refused to do it, then you had to take your sandal off and she would spit in your face. And then you became known as the one who only has one sandal or one shoe. And they were kindly left off to spit in the face, which would have bothered me more than the shoe, personally. The kinsman redeemer, if someone in your family was impoverished and they had to sell themselves as a bond slave for 7 years to work for someone to pay the debt, and you were the closest male relative, you were allowed to pay that debt off and get that person out of debt. If someone in your family was extremely impoverished and in great difficulty, you had the responsibility, if you could, to help them. So the Goel, the kinsman redeemer, is an interesting picture of Christ, interesting for him to be. Look, and of those of you who have studied this out, there's some things you want to take note of as we move ahead. One is that Boaz is not the closest one to Naomi. There's someone else involved who's going to have to step aside. Not only that, this is the only time in the Bible we find Boaz doesn't marry Naomi. He was related to Elimelech, Naomi's husband. Naomi must ask him to marry her daughter-in-law so that there's still lineage in their family. It was not really his responsibility to take the daughter-in-law. Ethically, it may have been right, but it wasn't under the law in force. So we have a very interesting picture here where he will take Naomi, she was too old to raise up children. He'll therefore then take her daughter-in-law, not even her daughter, and raise up children. So it's a very interesting picture as we follow it out. But she says, this is our kinsman. And now she's praising the Lord. And what she knows is this. She doesn't know what's going to happen. And we've all been in circumstances like that. But we know something's up. Now, for me personally, when I know Jesus is up to something, that's good enough. I don't know what he's doing all the time, but I get really excited when I think, hey, Jesus, he's up to something right now. I know that. He's sewing something together here. There's threads or something. You know, he's up to something. And Naomi's got a hold of that again. She don't know the story. She never read the book of Ruth. Neither did Ruth. They never got to chapter 3. They're living in chapter 2. We know. She says, this one, he's a next of kin to us. He's a kinsman. And Ruth, the Moabitess, said, he said unto me also, thou shalt keep fast by my young men until they have ended all my harvest. Just stay and work until the entire harvest is over, not just the barley harvest, the wheat harvest. He's really, he wants her around. He likes her. He wants her. No, yeah. When the barley's done, you just stay here. Then we go to wheat next. And when that's done, we fly balloons. Just stay here, you know. And Naomi said unto Ruth, her daughter-in-law, it is good, my daughter, that thou go out with his maidens, that they meet thee not in any other field. We don't want that to happen. This is a good thing. You'll be safe. So she kept fast close by the maidens of Boaz to glean unto the end of the barley harvest and of the wheat harvest, and dwelt with her mother-in-law. Listen, the Lord was at work here. They didn't perceive that. And sometimes I find myself in a very similar circumstance. God will be at work and I won't be perceiving. Job, in tremendous suffering, remember, his children had all died, his house had burned down. Satan left his wife alive to

0: say, curse God and die. You know, everything's going wrong in this guy's life. He said, behold, in chapter 23, I go forward, but he, God, is not there. And backwards, but I cannot perceive him. On the left hand, where he doth work, but I cannot behold him. He hideth himself on the right hand, that I cannot see him. But he knoweth the way that I take. And when he hath tried me, I shall come forth as gold. My foot hath held his steps. His way have I not declined, neither have I gone back from the commandment of his lips. I have esteemed the words of his mouth more than my necessary food. Job, in incredible suffering, said, you know, he's at work. I can't see him in front of me, behind me. On the left hand, he's working, but I can't perceive him on the right. But I know he's there. God is the same yesterday, today, and forever. And if you're in a circumstance where you can't sense, Lord, what are you doing? If you love me and you're on the throne, why is this happening? Look, remember this. I don't believe God recorded this chapter to make it a carrot on a stick and hold it in front of us and tease us. He isn't that way. He forbids fathers to provoke their children to wrath. And I believe today there is still a corner in every field. There are handfuls of purpose. Oh, it's not a physical field. Maybe an emotional field. Maybe a field of suffering. Maybe a field of denial or betrayal. A field where there's been the loss of a loved one. But he's the same and he never changes. And there are handfuls of purpose. And if that's not real to you, you need to seek him. It says, he who spared not his own son, how shall he not also give us with him all things freely? If he's already given the best of eternity in heaven for us, his own dear precious son, if he's already made a sacrifice that we could hardly imagine that we're still growing to appreciate, why would he deny us a handful somewhere around us right now? If he's already given us eternity, an inheritance incorruptible, undefiled, that fades not away, why would he deny us the ability to glean in the corner of the field somewhere? You look. Don't sit around and have a pity party. If you're having one, wait until I'm having a hard time. We can join up and have a bigger pity party. You know, what I have to do is I have to say to my wife, pray for me. I have to say to the guys in the office, pray for me. And they've been looking at me so long, poor people, pray for them. You know, but they can tell right away, are you okay? Yeah, sure, what's going on? You know, that just we've grown to know each other's countenance, you know. And sometimes we need those people around us. Sometimes we need someone to pray for us, to encourage us. Because there is a corner of the field. He never changes. There are handfuls of purpose. They are a trail to an eternity of purpose. Incorruptible, undefiled, that fades not away. Worldly men and princes and presidents and czars and potentates, it says of them, the princes of this world, eye hath not seen, speaking of unbelievers, ear hath not heard, neither has it entered in the heart of the man the things that God has set aside for those who love him, but he's made them real to you and I by his Spirit. He's given us hope.
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2: You see, there are many times in our lives that we are overruled by God. Add this to your prayer life, would you? Thank God he overrules you. Just say it. I know you don't like it. Who does? Many times we'll see, though, God, he knows. We'll see it. We may not see it now, but we'll see. Man, being overruled by God is not a bad thing. There are many times when we're overruled by God, but listen, friend, there's many times where we must be overruled by God, that he would intervene in our lives. But see, it's God's overruling providence that we need and want. This is

0: It's been well said that there must be conviction before there can be conversion. It's like the person who is seriously ill, and if he doesn't believe he's in danger, he won't accept the diagnosis and take the necessary treatment. Spiritually speaking, if the symptoms of our condition persist, it's mercy designed to push us toward treatment and healing. Find your place in 1 Samuel chapter 6 as we bring you Abounding Grace. Here is Pastor Ed Taylor with his message, God Does the Impossible.
1: Open your Bibles, would you, to 1 Samuel chapter 6. We left off seeing the Ark of the Covenant being passed around the cities of the Philistines. The Philistines defeated Israel in battle and they took it, recognizing that it represented the very presence of God. To them, the Ark of the Covenant became a sign and a symbol that their gods, little g, were greater than the God of Israel, big G. And to the Israelites up to this point, at this time in history, the Ark was only seen as a good luck charm, one that was taken and one that was ripped off and brought great sorrow. To God, the Ark of the Covenant was a point of contact, a place of His presence, a place where mercy would be given. Because, you know, in the Ark, as we've described it before, it was just a small box, but it had a lid on the top that was known as the mercy seat. And it was here, once a year, that the high priest, on the Day of Atonement, would bring the sacrificial blood and sprinkle it on the mercy seat. The term literally comes to us from the Hebrew word meaning to cover, or to appease, or to cleanse, or cancel, or even the technical term of to make atonement for. And the Ark of the Covenant, the mercy seat, was the only place in the world where atonement could be made. The mercy seat on the Ark was symbolic, foreshadowing the coming of the ultimate sacrifice, the Lamb of God that takes away the sins of the earth, the sins of the world, I should say, of the people. And yet in this season of Israel's history, the Ark has been relegated just to a good luck charm. It's being passed around, causing great trouble for the Philistines. So pick up with me in verse 1 of chapter 6. Now the Ark of the Lord was in the country of the Philistines 7 months. And the Philistines called for the priests and the diviners, saying, "What shall we do with the Ark of the Lord? Tell us how we should send it to its place." So they said, "If you send away the Ark of the God of Israel, do not send it empty, but by all means return it to him with a trespass offering. Then you will be healed, and it will be known to you why his hand is not removed from you." Then, verse 4, they said, "What is the trespass offering which we shall return to him?" And they answered, 5 golden tumors and 5 golden rats, according to the number of the lords of the Philistines, for the same plague was on all of you and all your lords." We went through the various options of what the tumors could be in our study last time, so pick it up. There's some interesting theories of what they were. Verse 5, "Therefore you shall make images of your tumors and images of your rats that ravage the land, and you shall give glory to the God of Israel." And by the way, those of their Bible students, because the tumors or these golden things were made of tumors and rats, they would conclude that it leads more, that it was something like the bubonic plague that was spread by rats. And I totally can see that. But then one of the other options, well, you can pick up the study and listen to that. But some of you remember, we don't know exactly, but if you're pulling from the text, it could have been a plague-like thing with little rats running around biting you, carrying nastiness. So here they are, make the images. "Perhaps he will lighten his hand from you and from your gods," notice little g, "and from your land." Verse 6, "Why then do you harden your hearts as the Egyptians and the Pharaoh hardened their hearts when he did mighty things among them? Did they not let the people go that they might depart? Now therefore, make a new cart, take 2 milk cows which have never been yoked, and hitch the cows to the cart, and take the calves home away from them. Then take the Ark of the Lord and set it on the cart, and put the articles of gold which you're returning to him as a trespass offering in a chest by its side. Then send it away and let it go. And watch, if it goes up the road to its own territory, to the area of Beth Shemesh, then he has done us a great evil. But if not, then we shall know that it is not his hand that struck us, but it happened to us by chance." Very interesting. The mindset of a person, this is what we're gaining insight to, the person that has a hardened heart toward God. A person that's resisting the judgment of God. You, if you've ever wondered what it's like, you'll see right here, this is what's happening to a land, a people, calling for leaders. They are obviously under the hand of judgment of God. He's made it very, very clear. He's demonstrated that already in the temple of the false god Dagon. Remember, it fell down. They put it back up. It fell down. Its hands were off. Its head was cut off. God was establishing to them that he is greater. He is wiser. He is stronger than any of their false gods represented by statues. And then these plagues come upon them, ravage them, and cause them great pain and sorrow. And far from being the prize that the Philistines thought it was, the Ark of the Covenant was a source of great difficulty, great consternation. God glorified himself in the temple of Dagon, showing how their false god was foolish with his head cut off and impotent with his hands cut off, followed by a literal judgment of these tumors, plagues. Some suggest hemorrhoids. Whatever it was not good. And over a period of 7 months, the lords of the Philistines had finally had enough. But here's what I find interesting. They recognize something is happening here, and they've only relegated it to two options. Either God is doing it, or you notice at the end of verse 9, it's just by chance that all these things are happening to us. Those were their two options. Either God or a fluke. That they didn't factor in a third option, and that was submitting to the God that they admit. Not denying him, not trying to find a way out, but simply accepting. Where did their concept of the God of Israel? Well, they knew about the history. They had facts. They mentioned it here. They knew about what happened with the Egyptians. They knew about Pharaoh. All true stories. You know, some people will like to come to the scriptures and go, oh, you know, that's all fairy tale. That's all. Well, by the time the Philistines come along in 1 Samuel, they believed that the true story of God delivering the children of Israel from Egypt, they're rehearsing it. These unbelieving pagan guys are going, we know what God did in Egypt. We know how it went down with Pharaoh. And you don't want it to go down like that with you. You remember. It's amazing, despite the facts, how people will take the facts and purposely deny them for their own purposes, but it's true. So in verse 2, they call for the diviners, those that they looked for direction, and they got advice. Get rid of the ark. That's your problem. Get rid of the ark. That's bad news. Don't you see it's bad news? It's bad news. And yet, even sending it back, even giving it back, they would test God even more. This was a pretty elaborate plan. It was set up for so God would fail. If you notice that. The way they set this up to send the ark back and to discern whether it was by chance or by God, it was a setup against God. God would have lost with their setup in their minds. They're setting it up. There's no way this could happen. I wrote down the list. I found 10 things that had to happen in order for God, I mean, 10 things all in order, all together, in order for God to be God. Just 10 things. I don't know how many, you know, some people are listening in right now and you go, I feel the same way about God. You know, I'm not really interested in church and I'm not really interested in Christians and I've been burned and there's hypocrites. And you know what? If this happens, this happens, this happens, this happens, then maybe I'll believe. Well, check this out. If that's you, there are 10 things right here that happen. Some are not so significant in others, but they all build together. 10 things that the Philistines said the same thing. So you're not alone if you feel that way. The Philistines felt the same way. And they want to not have a life of accountability, so they stack the cards against God. Number one, send it away. So that was pretty easy. That's an easy one to do. Number two, send it with a trespass offering. Again, easy. Number three, make 5 golden tumors, which is kind of interesting. I wonder what those look like. And 5 golden rats, you know, it's like, okay. And then with the images, give God the glory, because we believe, we're going to appease God. So give God the glory. And then fifthly, make a new cart. Again, these are all things that are easy to do. They're all stacked. Make a new cart, hitch 2 milk cows. First, go find 2 milk cows, then hitch them together. And they've never been yoked together. So it's the first time they're ever feeling a yoke. Which, remember, a yoke was a wooden contraption it was kind of built up like, like handcuffs, where there were two holes together, but it was made of wood, and you would put the animal, the oxen, in together so that you can harness their strength together. And we get the picture in the New Testament when the Bible says, don't be unequally yoked, speaking of believers connecting spiritually and with, in relationship with unbelievers. Says he uses the phrase, don't be unequally yoked. It's the same picture where you would put two oxen of the same size, about the same age, that have worked the same amount of time together because they would go together. You wouldn't put an ox and a donkey in the yoke because they would fight one another. Or you wouldn't put an older ox with a younger ox or a larger one with a smaller one because you would want them to be as equally yoked as possible. Just like the Bible. The Bible says, believers with believers. That's you single people. It's just a word from the Lord because of this little word yoke is a reminder. You just be patient. Be patient, single one. Be patient. I know it gets hard at times. I know it gets lonely. But be patient. You don't want to be unequally yoked. It will cause you pain and problems for a long, long time, if not the rest of your life. Just wait on God's perfect choice. You remember with Adam, you know, being in a place of loneliness, in order for God to connect Adam with Eve, he put him to sleep. I think it's a great picture. Just go to sleep. Well, you mean, Ed, when I wake up in the morning? No. It just speaks of resting in the Lord. It just speaks of really, truly, hey, go to sleep. I'll take care of you. You know, because when you're asleep, you're in your most vulnerable place. You're completely out of it, and really, it's one of those places where you probably don't realize it, but when you're sleeping, you're really trusting in the Lord. It might even be something you pray about before, you know, God, I'm going to sleep. I just want to acknowledge that I put my whole life, I'm trusting you while I'm sleeping. That you'll watch my back, because the Bible says, God, that you never sleep or slumber. So while I'm asleep, you're still watching out for me. And so rest in the Lord. Same with this yoke. They were to take now two milk cows. They would never work the yoke. Put them together. Then they would take the milk cows and take their calves away, but keep them in plain sight, but separate the moms from their calves. Then send the ark away. Then watch. If it goes to Beth Shemesh, then God has done this. If not, then it happened by chance. All right, this elaborate scheme was designed to show God in their to prove that God is a failure. He's not involved in this. This isn't God. I know everybody's talking about the God of Egypt, the God that prevailed over Egypt, the God that prevailed over, but this isn't that God. I'll prove it to you. And then they start setting up all these elaborate schemes so that at the end you're going, well, I guess you're right. I mean, it's something that we read with the Philistines doing it in ancient history. We chuckle. But I find it's a common thing that followers of Jesus do today. Christians, believers, they do the same thing. Oh, don't tell me, I've never got two milk cows and hid their calves. No, I know. But you know, you come across something in your life where the Bible's clear. It's not the opinion of man. It's not some pastor on the radio. It's just crystal clear. You read it in your own devotions. You read it, you concluded, you saw it, you know God's speaking to you. It couldn't be clearer. You could call 20 people and ask them, what do you think? And that's one of those times where all 20 go, man, bam, bam, bam. So I'm not calling anymore. I know it took 20 people to finally tell you that's from the Lord. But when confronted with the truth, you'll start hearing things or even saying things. This is what the word says, but you don't understand. But you know, yeah, you don't get it. I know what the Bible says, but, you know, if you were in my shoes, you wouldn't. You see, God with the Philistines was looking for one thing and one thing only. It's the same thing when God brings you to a point where the Bible's clear, but you don't want to change your life. You don't want to submit. You could go under the heavy yoke of judgment. You could face judgment after judgment. How often I've seen guys throw their whole life away for some casual encounter, sin. They throw their whole progress and they're walking with Jesus away. They exchange, you know, the dinner of royalty for trash, digging in the trash can, quite literally. And you get the opportunity to share with them and they go, no. They don't say this, but they're really saying, I like my trash. That royalty thing and all the responsibilities and what God, no, I don't. And believers do this all the time. They elaborate schemes to squirm out of the will of God for your life. justifications and reasons and excuses. And God was looking for one thing from the Philistines. And could he be looking for that same thing from you? And that is repentance. Just turn your life away from your sin. Admit. Confession and repentance go together. When you confess, you're a breath away from repentance. Confession means to say the same thing. That's what the Greek word means. You know, in 1 John 1:9, if we confess our sins, he's faithful and just to forgive us, to cleanse us. If we confess our sins, confession and repentance. Confession is saying the same thing that God does about that in your life. Repentance is turning away from it. They're like two sides to the same coin. It's not just, man, it could be God. Well, forget the schemes, just submit to God. If you're even thinking that it could be God, then just submit to him under the mighty hand of God. The Bible says if we humble ourselves under the mighty hand of God, he'll lift us up. So can I walk you through, lest you don't believe me yet, can I walk you through a few scriptures? Let's go over to Proverbs with me. Proverbs chapter 16. This is a repetitive theme throughout the Proverbs. How careful we need to be to stay away from this. How careful we need to be with what I call and what the Bible calls the plans of man. The plans of man. Start in chapter 16 with me in verse 1. And we'll just do a little walk through the Proverbs. Remember, Proverbs is a book of wisdom. Wisdom's important in order to use the knowledge that you have. So it's one thing to know something. It's a whole other thing on how, what to do with what you know. That's wisdom. So it's great to have a lot of Bible knowledge, but with the Bible knowledge, we need the wisdom of God on how to use it. Otherwise, it's just a bunch of tools in the toolbox. You have no idea what to do with them. So here's the wisdom when it comes to the plans of man. Number one, verse 1 of chapter 16. The preparations of the heart belong to man, but the answer of the tongue is from the Lord. All the ways of man are pure in his own eyes, but the Lord weighs the spirits. Verse 3, commit your works to the Lord, and your thoughts will be established. Look at verse 9. A man's heart plans his way, but the Lord directs his steps. Turn over to chapter 19, verse 21. Chapter 19, verse 21. Again, it's so easy to overcomplicate the simplicity of a relationship with Jesus with all of our ideas, with all of our thoughts, with all of our reasons, with all of our excuses, with all of our plans. So notice with me, chapter 19, verse 21. There are many plans in a man's heart. Nevertheless, the Lord's counsel, that will stand. Look at chapter 20, verse 24. Chapter 20, verse 24. A man's steps are of the Lord. How then can a man understand his own way? Look at chapter 21, verse 30. It says, there is no wisdom or understanding or counsel against the Lord. The horses, verse 31, is prepared for the day of battle, but deliverance is of the Lord. In another place, the Proverbs say, there is a way that seems right to a man, but the end thereof is death. If the Philistines would have humbled themselves before God and recognized the judgment of God and the mercy of God. You go, wait a minute, where's the mercy and the grace? If God wanted to wipe the Philistines out at this time, you know what he would have done? Wipe the Philistines out in one spot, no problem. But he was merciful and gracious and waiting. And instead, they're scheming and planning and trying to squirm out of what is so obvious. You see, there are many times in our lives that we are overruled by God. Add this to your prayer life, would you? Thank God he overrules you. Just say it. I know you don't like it. Who does? Many times we'll see, though, God, he knows. We'll see it. We may not see it now, but we'll see. Man, being overruled by God is not a bad thing. There are many times when we're overruled by God, but listen, friend, there's many times where we must be overruled by God, that he would intervene in our lives and make a decision or allow a situation. I mean, that's what happens. We feel like we've been overruled when change comes into our lives, when changes come our way. We've planned and we've prepared. The man has made his plans, but the direction of the Lord stands. There's no wisdom or understanding or counsel against the Lord, even though we try. But things change. They didn't go according to our plan. There's a new direction, a new place, a new situation, a new people. Change. You know, in the world, to say, you know, everybody has a, you know, most people have a problem with change. But I would say within the realm of our relationship with the Lord, we have a problem with the will of God. And if you're not there yet, you just haven't experienced a major overruling work of God yet that you see, wow, I don't like that. I don't see what you're doing right now, God. I don't know why you're allowing this, and I don't like it. But see, it's God's overruling providence that we need and want.
0: 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Today's message from Ed Taylor is called God Does the Impossible. It can be heard again at AboundingGraceRadio.com. Pastor Ed, you know, through the years, we've certainly seen how God has used the generosity of our listeners to help us in what we do here at Abounding Grace, haven't we?
2: 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It's amazing to me, truly, that this partnership is affecting so many lives. 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Thank you guys for supporting. Thank you for praying. Thanks for the financial support that comes in regularly. It helps to pay all the costs. But you know, the Lord provides, even as God's providing for you. And so, yes, we ask and we're thankful. But I also want to remind you that God will supply all of your need according to his riches in Christ Jesus. You will see God take care of you, even as we have through the Abounding Grace Ministry. 20 plus years we've been on the radio. I can't believe it. We started with a little station here in Denver on the AM dial, and a brother had just visited our church and gave enough money for one full year of radio. So we went on and we kept repeating the same studies over and over again because the church was so young and I hadn't finished any other books of the Bible. So we kept playing the same thing over and over again. But you know what happened? God used his word. People heard it, supported the ministry, started attending the church. So thank you. Thank you almost seems like it's not enough, but it's what I have. And I am grateful to partner with you and to hear all the testimonies. Email me. I love reading what God is doing in your life through the systematic, simple teaching of the Bible.
0: 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And then be sure to join Pastor Ed next time for more teaching from the book of 1 Samuel. That's right here on Abounding Grace. This

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1: Coming up on Assure Foundation, we'll hear about God's desire for repentance.
2: God is not rejoicing to bring judgment because it's God's desire that people should repent everywhere, that they should come to know Him. It's not God's desire that people should be lost and perish and enter into eternal damnation. That's not God's desire. It's God's desire to see people saved. That's why He has said to them, "Why would you die, O house of Israel? Turn from your wicked ways." So it's not something that God desires to bring. And so when you give this message, this is not a message you're smiling about. This is not a message that you're going to make jokes about. This isn't the kind of message that you're going to try and win them over with your personality and your illustrations. This isn't going to be something that you're going to bring to them in such a way as to be winsome to them so that they might admire you. Ezekiel, when you come and bring this message, it's not to make friends, it's to bring a warning. And when you bring this warning, I want you to sigh with a broken heart because you're going to be communicating to them my emotional state, if you will, concerning having to bring this judgment. It's not something that God wants to do.

0: How can you have the heart of God? God himself tells us what his heart is like in the book of Exodus. A God merciful and gracious, slow to anger, and abounding in steadfast love and faithfulness. Welcome to A Sure Foundation from Calvary Chapel of the Chino Valley. Today, Pastor David Rosales will teach us more about the heart of God as we seek to become more like him. So let's look together now at Ezekiel chapter 21. We're picking up in verse 8.
1: Ezekiel 21, beginning at verse 8. Again, the word of the Lord came to me, saying, Son of man, prophesy and say, Thus says the Lord. Say, a sword is sharpened and also polished, sharpened to make a dreadful slaughter, polished to flash like lightning. Should we then make mirth? It despises the scepter of my son, as it does all wood. And he has given it to be polished, that it may be handled. This sword is sharpened, and it is polished, to be given into the hand of the slayer. Cry and wail, son of man, for it will be against my people, against all the princes of Israel. Terrors, including the sword, will be against my people. Therefore strike your thigh, because it is a testing. And what if the sword despises even the scepter? The scepter shall be no more. Now, as we were looking at the first seven verses last time, let me refresh your memory. I pointed out that the phrase, the word of the Lord, in this one chapter alone is used three times. It was used in verse 1, it's used again in verse 8, and then a third time this phrase is used in verse 18. And as I was introducing this to you, I wanted to emphasize the fact that God had a specific message. That's why it's referred to as the word of the Lord. He had a specific message that he was bringing to the nation of Israel. And so he wanted Ezekiel to preach a message. And the message that was going out to this nation, the nation of Israel, was one of impending judgment. This judgment that God is bringing on the nation is going to affect Jerusalem, its holy places. It's going to affect the entire nation. Now, it's going to be carried out, and we're going to see this in a moment. It's going to be carried out by the nation of Babylon. But in reality, God is behind this judgment. We saw that in verse 4, because the Lord is saying, I will cut off both righteous and wicked from you. And so, though judgment is coming and it will be enacted through a nation called Babylon, God is saying, listen, it's not up to Babylon to make this judgment. It's not Babylon who's bringing judgment. God is saying to the nation, I am the one who's bringing judgment. Now, you see that kind of sentiment in the Old Testament book of Deuteronomy in chapter 32, verse 41, where God there says, when I sharpen my glittering sword and my hand grasps it in judgment, I will take vengeance on my adversaries and repay those who hate me. And so God is saying, judgment is coming. Ezekiel, let them know this is the word of the Lord. Judgment is coming, but make sure that they understand that it isn't something that's human in origin. Let them know for sure. They need to understand that the judgment that's going to be coming against the nation, the judgment that is going to come against the city of Jerusalem, those holy places and all that have been dedicated to me, this judgment that is coming is not coming through the hand of man alone. They are simply my instrument. They are going to be wielded by me because judgment, God is saying, comes through me. Now, as he's giving this message, I pointed this out to you, that he was to do something. Notice verse 6 here in Ezekiel 21. He said, sigh, therefore, with a breaking heart, sigh with bitterness before their eyes. And God had said, listen, I want you to sigh as if your heart is breaking, because that's going to communicate two things to the people. One, it's going to communicate my grief, God's grief, because God is not rejoicing to bring judgment, because it's God's desire that people should repent everywhere, that they should come to know him. It's not God's desire that people should be lost and perish and enter into eternal damnation. That's not God's desire. It's God's desire to see people saved. That's why he has said to them, why would you die, O house of Israel? Turn from your wicked ways. So it's not something that God desires to bring. And so when you give this message, this is not a message you're smiling about. This is not a message that you're going to make jokes about. This isn't the kind of message that you're going to try and win them over with your personality and your illustrations. This isn't going to be something that you're going to bring to them in such a way as to be winsome to them so that they might admire you. Ezekiel, when you come and bring this message, it's not to make friends, it's to bring a warning. And when you bring this warning, I want you to sigh with a broken heart, because you're going to be communicating to them my emotional state, if you will, concerning having to bring this judgment. It's not something that God wants to do. They're going to ask you, why are you sighing? Because as you answer them, you'll be saying to them, I'm sighing because, one, God is bringing judgment, and two, your heart is going to be breaking when it comes. So, one, not only is God's judgment going to come from a broken heart from the Lord himself, but two, those who are going to be experiencing his judgment will also be broken. One of the things that I mentioned last time was that God was having Ezekiel experience something that was within God's own heart. The most effective ministers, the most effective individuals used by God are the ones who actually get in the same page with God. It's the ones that are moved most by the Lord. I heard somebody, or actually it's an old statement, I read somewhere where somebody had once said, I don't want to listen to somebody who doesn't weep when he speaks about hell. Because that's what really ought to motivate us as ministers, is a sense of identification with the people and an understanding of how lost they are. You know, the Lord has been trying to teach me that for so long. He hasn't succeeded. I suspect that when I finally get it, I'm going to die. Because I've been waiting a long time to get it. Because I get just as frustrated as anybody else, I have to tell you. I mean, I didn't even know that driving could be a trial. But it is. You know, and I don't know. Anyway.
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1: I've been asking the Lord to help me to experience the things that he experiences, in the sense of, Lord, teach me to weep for the lost. Teach me to care about them being lost. Help me not to become hardened, because God knows I can. I can. I can get so tired of the way people are, so tired of the whining and the complaining and all of that, that I can finally just get fed up with it. And so I'm asking the Lord, God, keep my heart soft. And that's basically what's going on here. So the ones who are used the most by the Lord are the ones who have the Lord's heart in the matter. When the Apostle Paul was speaking to some elders in the book of Acts chapter 20, some elders from the church there in Ephesus, he said to them in Acts chapter 20, verse 31, watch and remember that for 3 years I did not cease to warn everyone night and day with tears. I didn't cease to warn everyone night and day with tears. You know, sometimes people don't understand why ministers sometimes like me and others like me can get caught up, that when I'm sharing that I can actually become emotional about it. They don't understand that. I was teaching at a pastor's conference about 20 years ago. And as I was teaching at the pastor's conference with about 700 pastors and assistants, I was sharing out of Acts chapter 20. And as I was sharing with these ministers, I had one of those moments of emotion where I my heart was revealed for a minute and tears did flow. And later on, some pastors were saying, what's he crying about? I mean, what's that all about? I have to tell you, not everybody has gotten to the point where they actually care about people going to hell, that they actually weep for the lost, that they actually are concerned for the estate of people's souls. Even pastors sometimes can become calloused. And yet when Paul was speaking to the Ephesian elders, he said, I warned for 3 years, night and day, and I did so with tears. Ezekiel is to grieve. Ezekiel's to grieve because the sword has been drawn. Judgment is certain, and that's what we're looking at. And so we pick up verses 8, and it says, the word of the Lord came to me again. Now, God's instrument of judgment has been prepared. God will soon bring judgment on Israel. And it's the king of Babylon who's being referred to. It's the king of Babylon who is this sword. It's the king of Babylon who is polished and sharpened. Because you see that in verse 19, Son of man, appoint for yourself 2 ways for the sword of the king of Babylon. And so that's what's happening here. God is saying, I'm going to bring this judgment, and it's sure. Now, I want you to notice something here. I want you to notice how he speaks of this sword. He says the sword is sharpened and it is polished. Now I don't know, did anybody bring a sword in here today? Yeah, you can say, yeah, I did. Yeah, lift it up. Go ahead. All right. That's cool. You got a sword, right? I got a switchblade. But we did bring a sword in here. And but in a literal sense, of course, the only sword we have is one inside the foyer, and this one in front of us is a symbol of the Word of God. Of course, we don't run around with swords, but perhaps I have some people here who are swordsmen. Maybe I have somebody here who's a martial art kind of guy or woman, and you've been trained in the use of a sword. I may very well have some. I do have some in this fellowship who are trained in that way. And so you would understand this better than the average person, because when it comes down to swords and everything, all you need to do is watch some of these learning channels, which I do sometimes. That's how bored my life is. And I'll watch the Discovery Channel, and I'll watch how the samurai, how their swords were crafted, and I just am amazed. And they speak about how long it took for them to make the sword, and how sharp that sword ultimately is, and why they polish it and all. And so it's speaking concerning the fact that the sword is going to have a glittering effect. But beyond that, it shows that it's cared for. It shows that it's polished. It's cared for, but it's prepared and sharp because it's a cutting instrument that is going to be used in a mighty way. And so that's what's taking place here. What you have is a picture of sword that's coming that is going to be a firm and sudden and a very powerful judgment. And it's going to come through the hand of the king of Babylon. This is a prepared instrument of destruction is what he's speaking about. Even as a warrior prepares the sword for battle, which will ensure widespread slaughter, even so, that's what God is going to do. He's going to bring this king and this military might against the nation of Israel, and they're not going to survive. Now, it's interesting, as this is being spoken, I want you to see in verse 10 how the question is asked, should we then make mirth? Now, we don't use that phrase. When's the last time you talked about making mirth? I don't use that word, but we know what it means. It speaks about partying. We know that word. Should we party? It's what's being said here. Listen, judgment is coming, so should we go out and party? Is it a time for us to go out and enjoy ourselves? Is it a time for us to go out and party and take this lightly? See, what's happening is they're living

how we die. And that's a philosophy that many people have to this day. Eat, drink, be merry. We're going to die tomorrow. That was the philosophy of the Greeks. The Greeks had no concept or desire for anything beyond what they had right now. It was all for the moment. It was all to enjoy what you have right now. Eat, drink, you're going to die tomorrow, so you might as well grab as much as you can right now. That's exactly what we as Americans have found ourselves entering into, is a mentality like that. What's the big deal? Just go out and party until you die. What's the big thing? We can party like when the Titanic went down and the band kept playing. We can party. And that's what's happening. That's what's going on. God is saying, listen, I'm telling you, judgment's going to come, and you're talking about going out and partying. You're not taking these things seriously, in other words. When Jesus was speaking in Luke chapter 17, verses 26 and 27, Jesus said, as it was in the days of Noah, so it will be also in the days of the Son of Man. They ate, they drank, they married wives, they were given in marriage until the day that Noah entered the ark and the flood came and destroyed them all. Everything went on as usual. Usual events. Weddings, partying. God had, through Noah, been saying to them, judgment is coming. Noah, we know the story of Noah, had been commanded to build that ark. He's referred to by the Apostle Peter as a preacher of righteousness, one whose heart was grieved. And he went out and he shared that there was an impending judgment. But the people laughed at it. They said, right, really believe that. Continued on until the day that the flood came. God closed Noah and his family in the ark, and the rest of the world was overwhelmed by a flood. So God is saying, listen, people aren't going to listen to you. They're going to think that you're very wrong, probably even crazy. But you need to go out and share, and you need to tell them, because it's going to happen. You see, in verses 10 and 11, he says, it despises the scepter of my son as it does all wood, and he has given it to be polished, that it may be handled. This sword is sharpened, it's polished, to be given into the hand of the slayer. It would seem that the people in Israel were thinking that they were safe from harm. When he speaks of a scepter, we know that a scepter is a symbol of authority. So, in essence, what is being said, it would seem, is that they think they can disdain the power of foreign kings. Now, wood is what scepters were normally made out of. So God's authority is being portrayed here as being greater than Babylon's. Because the fact is, God's authority is going to be wielded here, and God has already given this sword to Babylon, and Babylon is going to come and is going to destroy. Now, in verse 12, cry and wail, son of man, for it will be against my people, against all the princes of Israel. Terrors, including the sword, will be against my people. Therefore, strike your thigh, because it's a testing. And what if the sword despises even the scepter? The scepter shall be no more, says the Lord God. Ezekiel, once again, is commanded to reveal his grief. Now, it's not just Ezekiel's grief. It's not just a human grief. See, that's the difference, guys. I mean, sometimes it's this human compassion and human sorrow, this human disappointment. You know, as a parent, your child, your son, your daughter may do something that was just wrong, greatly disappointing. You take it so personally. As a matter of fact, it becomes an issue that really becomes between you and your child. And you're angry and you're hurt and you're feeling frustrated about it. But you take all the responsibility for it, and you fail to realize that when your child sins greatly, it's not just against you. The real grief shouldn't be just the sorrow that you have and the disappointment you feel. If we're mature in the Lord, we're going to get to the point where our sorrow is really on the Lord's behalf. Because my child has sinned against God, not just against me. So Ezekiel is revealing grief, but it isn't simply his grief, though he identifies with it. But what he's doing is revealing the sorrow of God, because God is bringing judgment. He's saying that the sword of Babylon is going to be victorious over the king of Judah. And the king of Judah ultimately is exiled. And if you take notes, you see that. And it's recorded in 2 Kings in chapter 25. And that's what the Lord is saying. The scepter shall be no more. He goes into exile. Well, verse 14, you therefore, son of man, prophesy.

0: and strike your hands together. The third time, let the sword do double damage. It is the sword that slays the great men that enters their private chambers. I have set the point of the sword against all their gates, that the heart may melt, many may stumble. It's made bright, it's grasped for slaughter. Swords at the ready, thrust right, set your blade, thrust left, wherever your edge is ordered. I also will beat my fists together, and I will cause my fury to rest. I, the Lord, have spoken. So when he says, strike your hands, it's another picture of grief. And so he's saying, I want you to show grief. And then he says in verse 14, the third time let the sword do double damage. This doesn't speak simply of the three invasions that Babylon had invaded Israel three times, but this speaks of finality. It's the sword of judgment. And he's saying the sword of judgment is going to fall on all, both small and great, because it's God who's bringing the judgment. That's when he's saying, I will beat my fist. I will cause my fury to rest. God is bringing judgment. Verse 18, the word of the Lord came to me again, saying, and son of man, appoint for yourself two ways for the sword of the king of Babylon to go. Both of them shall go from the same land. Make a sign, put it at the head of the road to the city. Appoint a road for the sword to go to Rabbah of the Ammonites and to Judah into fortified Jerusalem. For the king of Babylon stands at the parting of the road, at the fork of the two roads. To use divination, he shakes the arrows, consults the images, looks at the liver. In his right hand is the divination for Jerusalem, to set up battering rams, call for a slaughter, lift up the voice with shouting, set battering rams against the gates, keep up a siege mound, build a wall. And it will be to them like false divination in the eyes of those who have sworn oaths with them. But he will bring their iniquity to remembrance, that they may be taken. Therefore, thus says the Lord God, because you have made your iniquity to be remembered, in that your transgressions are uncovered, so that in all your doings your sins appear, because you have come to remembrance, you shall be taken in hand. So this is what he's doing. He's diagramming a route of the king of Babylon. What he's been commanded to do is to mark the ground, showing the king leaving from Babylon and coming to a fork in the road. And what he's doing is he's marking out two capitals. One, capital of Israel, Jerusalem. Two, the capital of the Ammonites, Rabbah. And so what's going to happen is he's portraying the king and standing there having to make a decision. Now notice verse 21, it says, the king of Babylon stands at the parting of the road, at the fork of the two roads. To use divination, he shakes the arrows, consults the images, looks at the liver. Interesting, huh? Looks at the liver. What's that all about? I hate liver. What he's doing is he's deciding which place to destroy. He has two options. Should I go to the capital city of the Ammonites, Rabbah, and destroy them? Or should I go first to Jerusalem? Which place should I go?
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2: Everyone in the house is expected to live in accordance with the Word of God. 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Require them to uphold a biblical standard in your house. Like Joshua said, as for me and my house, we're going to serve the Lord. And if you're going to be part of this house, you're going to serve the Lord too.
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0: When you're desperate, you pray more. When you're not as desperate, you don't pray as much. And so there's this danger that we can start to think, I don't really need God anymore. And I can live life just fine without him. And that's what Israel did. Once it was when they were fat, when God was just pouring out his blessing on them and they had an abundance. That's when they forsook the Lord. Even look what it says, they scorned the rock of their salvation. You know, this is what Jesus warned about, the deceitfulness of riches. Riches can deceive us. Riches are not sin. It's not sin to have wealth or affluence or to prosper in the work that you do. But you have to be aware that wealth and prosperity can deceive you into thinking, I don't really need the Lord as much. So verse 16. They provoked him to jealousy with foreign gods. With abominations, they provoked him to anger. Now, when I want you to note here that when Israel became prosperous and they forsook the Lord, they didn't become atheists. It's not that they said, you know, I don't think I believe there is a God. They forsook the Lord because they wanted to go after other gods. And this is really important. They forsook Yahweh for other gods that they believed would be a greater benefit to them than Yahweh, that they believed would make them happier. And quite often when a person forsakes the Lord, it's usually for another god. They have another god they want to pursue. They have another god they want to worship. And they know they can't worship that other god while they're worshiping Jesus Christ. And so they abandon Jesus Christ so they can pursue that other god. And don't think, when we're talking about other gods, don't think of just like a little statue that you bow down to. People will forsake the Lord to pursue pleasure, to pursue sex, to pursue all kinds of things that they think will make them happier than they are right now as a Christian. They will forsake the Lord to pursue the god of self. I deserve to be happy. I heard a guy say that one time. What about me? I deserve to be happy. So he went out and committed adultery. That's the god of self. They sacrificed to demons, not to God. To gods they did not know, to new gods, new arrivals that your fathers did not fear. They didn't know it, but they were actually sacrificing to demons. The other gods that they worshiped were demons. All false religions are demonic. Of the rock who begot you, you are unmindful and have forgotten the God who fathered you. You have forgotten your own father. And when the Lord saw it, he spurned them because of the provocation of his sons and his daughters. He drew back from them. He withdrew from them. That's what it means here, when he spurned them. You know, the Bible promises if we draw near to God, he will draw near to us. But if we forsake the Lord to pursue other gods and go after other things instead of God, he'll draw back. He'll withdraw. And we will start to feel distant from the Lord. We'll start to feel like our relationship with the Lord has lost its vitality, that it's dry. Verse 20. And he said, I will hide my face from them. I will see what their end will be, for they are a perverse generation, children in whom is no faith. They have provoked me to jealousy by what is not God. They have moved me to anger by their foolish idols. But I will provoke them to jealousy by those who are not a nation. I will move them to anger by a foolish nation. Now, verse 21, the Apostle Paul quotes verse 21 in the New Testament in Romans chapter 10, verse 19. There, Paul explains in Romans chapter 10, the reason that God is saving Gentiles is to provoke the Jews to jealousy. God is, Gentiles are turning to God, to the God of the Jews. Gentiles are trusting in the Jewish Messiah, Jesus Christ, for salvation. And Paul tells us the reason that God is saving Gentiles. How many of you here are a Gentile? The reason God is saving Gentiles, I hate to tell you, it's not because we're so awesome. And it's not even because we were his first choice. And it's not even really because we're his second choice. He's trying to provoke the Jews to jealousy by saving people like us, by getting people like us to trust in the Jewish Messiah, Jesus Christ, so that the Jews will be provoked to turn back to God, and God will eventually draw the Jews back to himself. And so Paul quotes verse 21 in Romans chapter 10. Verse 22 says, "For a fire is kindled in my anger and shall burn to the lowest hell. It shall consume the earth with her increase and set on fire the foundations of the mountains. I will heap disasters on them. I will spend my arrows on them." Remember, we talked about this earlier in Deuteronomy, the cursings that would come upon them for breaking the covenant. "They shall be wasted with hunger, devoured by pestilence and bitter destruction. I will also send against them the teeth of beasts, with the poison of serpents of the dust. The sword shall destroy outside. There shall be terror within for the young man and virgin, the nursing child with the man of gray hairs. I would have said, I will dash them in pieces. I will make the memory of them to cease from among men, had I not feared the wrath of the enemy, lest their adversaries should misunderstand, lest they should say, our hand is high, and it is not the Yahweh, Lord, who has done all this, for they are a nation void of counsel, nor is there any understanding in them." Again, speaking of Israel in the future, when they're in the land and they forsake the Lord and they turn to these other gods and they break the covenant, God will make them, it says, a nation void of counsel and a nation lacking understanding. Israel, think about what this is saying. Israel was the only nation that had the true God as their counselor. Israel was the only nation that was given the Holy Scriptures, the Word of God, to guide them in paths of righteousness. But when they forsake God, they became a nation void of wise counsel. They had the greatest counsel. They become a nation void of counsel and understanding. Verse 29, "Oh, that they were wise, that they understood this, that they would consider their latter end," in verse 29. When a nation turns from the Lord, any nation, and forsakes the Lord and forsakes the Word of God as their moral standard for the nation, that nation does not consider its latter end. That nation does not consider where things are going to go, how this is going to end up, where this will lead to ultimately for that nation. In Psalm 9, verse 17, it says, "All the nations that forget God will be turned into hell." That's where it goes. It leads to the destruction of that nation. And the same is true for an individual person who chooses to forsake the Lord and chooses to forsake God's word and God's commands and God's standards to live by and just decides, I'm not going to do that and I'm just going to do my own thing. That individual doesn't consider their latter end, where they will end up ultimately. They're just caught up in the passing pleasure of their sin. But one day they're going to have to stand before Jesus Christ. And they're going to have to give an account to Jesus Christ for their actions. That's where it ends up. It ends up at the great white throne judgment, answering for the choices that you've made. He says in verse 30, how could one chase 1,000 and two put 10,000 to flight unless their rock had sold them and the Lord had surrendered them? Israel's victories were from the Lord, and the Lord will stop giving them victories because they've forsaken him. He will give them up. He'll surrender them over to their enemies because they broke the covenant. And this will happen in the book of Judges. That's what the whole book of Judges is about. So verse 31, for their rock is not, their rock, meaning the other gods, their rock is not like our rock. Even our enemies themselves being judges. Their gods that Israel was turning to are not like Yahweh. Their rock is not like our rock. Why would you turn to their rock? It's inferior. For their vine is of the vine of Sodom and of the fields of Gomorrah. Their grapes are grapes of gall. Their clusters are bitter. Their wine is the poison of serpents and the cruel venom of cobras. Again, in contrast to Yahweh. Is this not laid up in store with me, sealed up among my treasures? Vengeance is mine and recompense. Their foot shall slip in due time, for the day of their calamity is at hand, and the things to come hasten upon them. For the Lord will judge his people and have compassion on his servants, those who have been faithful to him. When he sees that their power is gone and there is no one remaining, bond or free, he will say, where are their gods? The rock in which they sought refuge. When all of this calamity comes upon them, Yahweh's going to say, well, where are the gods you've been trusting in? Why don't you see if your gods get you out of this?
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0: Who ate the fat of their sacrifices, drank the wine of their drink offerings, let them rise and help you and be your refuge. Let them rescue you. Now see that I, even I, am he, and there is no God besides me. I kill, I make alive, I wound, I heal, nor is there any who can deliver from my hand. I'm the only God. I'm the only rock. And you're unwise to forsake him. For I raise my hand to heaven, and I say, as I live forever, if I whet my glittering sword and my hand takes hold on judgment, I will render vengeance to my enemies and repay those who hate me. I will make my arrows drunk with blood, and my sword shall devour flesh with the blood of the slain, from the captives, from the heads of the leaders of the enemy. Rejoice, O Gentiles, with his people, for he will avenge the blood of his servants and render vengeance to his adversaries. He will provide atonement for his land and his people. And so the song ends on a upbeat here, on an up note, that God will atone for his land, Israel, and for his people ultimately, and he will rescue them. And so verse 44, Moses came with Joshua, the son of Nun, and spoke all the words of this song in the hearing of the people. And Moses finished speaking all these words to all of Israel, and he said to them, set your hearts, look at verse 46, set your hearts on all the words which I testify among you today, which you shall command your children to be careful to observe all the words of this law. He says, set your heart on the word. Is your heart set on the word of God? Or is your heart set on other things. Like the seed in the parable that Jesus told, or the seed that fell among the thorns, and the thorns choked out the seed. And Jesus explains to us the thorns represent the desire for other things that choke out the word of God from our life. Do you have a desire for other things that are just choking out the word of God in your life? You don't have time for the word of God. You're too busy doing other things to get into the word of God. Set your heart on the word. Don't set your heart on other things. Look at verse 46 again. He says, I testify among you today, which you shall command your children to be careful to observe all the words of the law. I want you to note here, parents are instructed to command their children to obey the word of God. Parents, it starts with you. Dad in particular. That you set the tone, parents, in particular the dad, you set the tone for the house. By you setting your heart upon the word of God and making Jesus Christ preeminent in your life and the word of God having preeminence in your life every day in the home. If there's no father in the home, then mom, it starts with you and you set the tone. You set your heart on the word and then you teach your children the word of God. You talk to your kids about the word of God when they sit down, when they lie down, when you're walking along the way all day, every day. You're bringing the word of God into conversation and teaching the word of God to your children. And then listen, please hear me. Verse 46, then you require your children to obey the word of God. It's not optional. Don't do this thing where it's like, well, little Billy's trying to figure it out on his own. Or little Billy doesn't know if he really believes the way that we believe. No, as long as little Billy is living under your roof, you require him to obey the word of God and live by the word of God. You require him to hold that standard. You require your children to hold that standard. For you, dad, mom, Jesus Christ is Lord over the home. Jesus Christ is Lord over the family. Again, that starts with you, dad. And if there's no dad, it starts with you, mom. And everyone in the house is submitted to the lordship of Jesus Christ. And everyone in the house is expected to live in accordance with the word of God. And as long as your children are living under your roof and eating your food and using your electricity, require it. Require it of them. Require them to uphold a biblical standard in your house. Like Joshua said, as for me and my house, we're going to serve the Lord. And if you're going to be part of this house, you're going to serve the Lord too. This is what is expected of us as parents. Of course you do it lovingly, you do it graciously, but at the end of the day, the word of God has authority over everybody in the home. And this is the standard that we're living by in the house. And the expectation while you're in the house is you're going to live according to the word. And we're all going to come under the authority of Jesus Christ in this home. So verse 47. He says, for it is not a futile thing for you, because it is your life. And by this word, you shall prolong your days in the land which you cross over the Jordan to possess. It's not a vain thing, he says. It's not an optional thing. It's not empty words. He says, these words, the word of God, it's your life. The word of God is not part of your life. It's your life. The word is not something you add to your life. If you find the time, if you can work it in to your schedule, listen, the word of God is not a garnish on your life. Like the little parsley they put on your plate. No, the word of God is your life. What does that mean? That means for you and for your family, You structure everything around the word of God. We start our day in the word of God.
2: We start our day in the Bible and the Word of God, every part of your day. This is what we do first. This is how we start our day. We're going to the youth Bible study. This is what we're doing. It is our life. We're going to act like it's our life. It's our lifeblood for our family. It's your daily bread. It's your daily bread. And it leads to life. It leads to spiritual life. It leads to spiritual health. And so you need to treat it that way. You need to treat it that way and build your life and your schedule and your day and your week around it. Not fit it in. Fit everything else in. But make the Word of God the priority for you and for your family. Then the Lord spoke to Moses, verse 48, that very same day, saying, go up to this mountain of the Abiram, Mount Nebo, which is in the land of Moab, across from Jericho, and view the land of Canaan, which I give to the children of Israel as a possession, and die on the mountain which you ascend, and be gathered to your people, just as Aaron, your brother, died on Mount Hor, and was gathered to his people, because you trespassed against me among the children of Israel at the waters of Meribah Kadesh, in the wilderness of Zin, because you did not hallow me in the midst of the children of Israel. That's when he struck the rock, when he was supposed to speak to the rock. Yet you shall see the land before you, though you shall not go there yourself into the land which I am giving to the children of Israel. And we'll see over in chapter 34 where Moses goes up on Mount Nebo and he dies. Lord, we thank you for your word. We thank you for this wonderful chapter. And Lord, I pray, and we just give praise to you, Lord, first of all, for your character, for your nature, Lord, and the God that you are. And Lord, we pray for all of us, Lord, that we would prioritize you in our life and our family, and that we would prioritize your word in our life and home as well. And it's in Jesus' name we pray. Amen.
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1: This has been Ring of Truth with Pastor Dan Sexton. Pastor Dan is the senior pastor at Calvary Chapel, Ellicott City in Columbia, Maryland. Today's study is part of a series on the book of Deuteronomy, which is the last book of the Pentateuch, and it ends with the Israelites getting ready to cross the Jordan River into the Promised Land. It may seem right now like God isn't doing much in your life, and you can start to question his plans. But what his word reminds you is that he has a plan for your life that you cannot possibly understand and predict. What he wants you to do is listen for his voice and be ready to be obedient to him when he asks you to take action. If you need a prayer after listening to today's lesson, you can give us a call at 410-491-4592. 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
1: He knew God controlled everything. He knew that his God, no matter what happened, could comfort him. And so the first thing he does coming into the presence of God, he confesses his sin. He's not whining and asking God, why have you let these things happen to me? In fact, when you read the prayers of the Bible, I've never seen that in the scripture where anybody that really has developed personal prayer in communion with God has ever gone through those kind of things.

0: As a follower of Jesus Christ, learning to develop a robust prayer life is essential to developing a victorious faith life, one where we understand that nothing happens to us apart from both God's knowledge or ability to provide whatever it is we need to navigate the uncertain waters of life itself. On today's broadcast of Walk in the Light with Pastor Bill Gallatin, we will learn from the prophet Daniel what a vital prayer life looks like and how we can cultivate one in our personal relationship with the Lord. You might be surprised to learn that God actually enjoys hearing from His children, hearing from you in particular. It is our prayer that just knowing that will encourage you to seek after your Father in heaven through a healthy prayer life. And now here with today's message from Daniel chapter 9 is Pastor Bill.
1: Daniel, knowing these scriptures from a child, now he's in his late 80s tonight. Can you imagine how old his Bible must have looked? And so he understood prophecy. He knew the times that he was in. He wasn't reading the Bible to get rich. He wasn't using a relationship with God as a magic genie to fulfill his every lust and desire. He had a true concept of what God was like and a relationship with God. He was fulfilled and blessed with a relationship with God, not the things that God did for him or gave him. His fulfillment, his whole life, was, I know God. I can fellowship with God, whether I'm in Babylon or my hometown. No matter what's happened to me in the past, I still have God. I've lost my parents, my home. I've seen my parents brutally put to death. I've seen my house burned down, my nation destroyed. I've been taken into another culture. I've had to learn a new language, a new philosophy. I'm treated as a minority. I'm a Jew, but I have God. I've lost everything, but I haven't lost God. You see, that's Christianity. When a person gets to that kind of a relationship, you see, Satan can't pull the rug out from under them. And notice the beauty in how God rewards prayer. I set my face unto the Lord. He's gone into his closet. He's not before a group of men preaching at them in his prayer. Many people pray to people, and they're very careful to use words to make sure the people hear them. Oh, he's a wonderful person. Look at how he can pray. Remember, Jesus said, when you pray, enter into your closet and pray secretly. And your Father, which seeth secretly, will reward you openly. Now notice his prayer. And notice the key to answered prayer. And the key to understanding Scripture. People say, I read the Bible and don't get anything out of it. It may be our approach could be wrong. Remember, David discovered in Psalm 66, verse 18, that if I regard iniquity within my heart, the Lord will not hear me. Proverbs, I think it's 28, verse 15, says, if we cover our sins, we shall not prosper. But he that confesseth and forsaketh his sins shall have favor of the Lord. Now notice Daniel's correct approach to God in his own personal private prayer life. Not blaming his problems on somebody else. He could have a lesser understanding of the providence and the sovereignty of God and be angry at the Babylonians for oppressing them, treating them as a minority, a different race of people because of their power. He could be angry at the Medo-Persians for the way they treated his family. He could be angry at God. Why did you allow this when I was a child? I'll never forgive you. None of those things enter into Daniel's heart, you see. Because of his relationship with God, Satan could never lock him into some area where he would stop his growth. He knew God controlled everything. He knew that his God, no matter what happened, could comfort him. And did comfort him. And so the first thing he does coming into the presence of God, he confesses his sin. He's not whining and asking God, why have you let these things happen to me? In fact, when you read the prayers of the Bible, I've never seen that in the scripture where anybody that really has developed personal prayer in communion with God has ever gone through those kind of things. It's always just speaking of the glory of God. Yes, mentioning the pain, the suffering, and Lord. But knowing that I can turn to the Lord. And so he says, I set my face unto the Lord God to seek by prayer and supplications with fastings. How serious are we about getting an answer? And sackcloth and ashes. That means personal repentance. In other words, I'm not going to just seek the easy, comfortable life. I need an answer, dear Lord. And what they would do, you see, they would take this rough, like a camel hair thing, and they'd reverse this heavy, rough garment and wear it upon their body so they could not get relaxed and sleepy. And they'd throw ashes on themselves. And they'd forget the flesh. They would not eat food. They're seeking it. God, I want to stay alert. I want to stay awake. I need to come in contact with you, Lord. You know, one of the most humbling things I think had ever happened to me, many have, and I hope continue. But last year I was given the privilege to teach the Bible to ex-Buddhist monks in the Himalayas. Some of them were witch doctors and shamans that had satanic powers at one time. And I was speaking and teaching in a conference in the Himalayas, and it's up at a level of almost 10,000 feet near the Tibetan border in jungles, amazingly, and the temperature would drop below freezing every night. And it would not snow. It's amazing because of the air coming up from the Indian plains, from New Delhi, coming up the slopes of the Andes. For some reason, it wouldn't snow or rain, but the cold was so bitter, it went into your bones and made your bones ache. And they had no heat. The people are so poor up there. There's no electricity or no heat. Everything, all the cooking is done with wood out of the jungles. And you couldn't wait to wake up in the morning so you could just start moving around to get the blood flowing. And during the day, the buildings would maintain the cold, damp coldness, the benches in the block buildings. And they were old British Army barracks from the British occupation from way back in the 1800s. That had just been deserted, and they'd made a chapel and a church and an orphanage up in the Himalayas in this area. And this is where they gathered to meet. And some of these Christian men walked and hitchhiked from Nepal, some of them hundreds of miles through the Himalayas by foot, with nothing but a straw mat on their back. And that's what they slept on at night, because they wanted to hear the word of God. And so here's this thinking, I'm a rough, tough Christian. The next day, the sun came up, and during the day, the temperature could get up to the middle 60s. Amazing. They had banana orchards and things growing along the sides of the mountains there, and you've got the weather patterns are so strange. So lush and green, but so cold at night. And so we're doing the sessions, and I was doing the morning session and the 9 o'clock and the 11 o'clock session with these pastors from all over the Himalayas, from Nepal, Tibet, and then northern India. And we're all wearing these heavy jackets that we tried to put on and just sweaters underneath them, and there's no electricity, and you're standing there, you know, with light coming inside windows, open windows, in these block buildings that have just maintained the cold, and the sun was shining, and there's a courtyard out there. And I made the brilliant suggestion, Pastor Peter Will was with me from Germany, and I said, you know what? Look out there. The sun's shining. It's nice. Let's go outside and just do it the way Jesus did it on the Sea of Galilee. Man, I wanted to get out in that sunshine and teach the Bible. Let's go out there and teach the Bible. And so the interpreter spoke to all the pastors, and to my amazement, none of them wanted to go outside. They didn't want to do it. And their reason for not doing it is they were afraid the sun would make them comfortable and sleepy, and they wouldn't be alert to hear the word of God. Amazing. Daniel wants to come into the presence of God. So he's going to deny his flesh. He's going to fast. Put on sackcloth and ashes. And I prayed unto the Lord my God and started naming all the people I was angry about, all the things that were done to me. And this is the reason I am the way I am. But if so-and-so hadn't done this to me, and so-and-so hadn't have done that to me, and this hadn't have happened to me, notice what he does. How you come into contact with God to get an answer of prayer. I made my confession. And said, O Lord, the great and the dreadful God, keeping the covenant and mercy to them that love him. Almost like what Paul told us on Romans 8. Isn't it verse 28? That the Lord works all things to the good to those that love him and are the called according to his purposes. Just think that God, once you become his child, if you love him, no matter what you're going through, God will work it to the good. Now, why don't I love God? Because I don't let him love me, and I don't experience how wonderful it is, and so I don't experience his love to return it to him. And so there's this constant battle with the love of the world challenging me. I'll love you. God won't let you have it, but I'll let you have it. I'll be nice to you. That's what the world says. That's what Satan says. That's what you see the lie to Eve, that God was being unfair. But you see, the Bible says not that we first love God, but that he first loved us. And so if I open myself up to his love every single morning, and keep myself open to his love every day, that's amazing how much love he will fill you with, and you begin to just desire to return it to him and love him. Experiencing his love. Knowing that, Lord, this isn't pleasant. I'm not going to lie and say I enjoy it. I'll be glad when it's over, but I know, Lord, you will work it to the good because I love you with all of my heart. I love you, Lord. You're the most important thing in my life. And so I prayed unto the Lord my God and made my confession. Lord, I know that I'm a sinner. Lord, show me my own sin. Show me, Lord, what is it in my relationship with you that has given me such a difficult time in forgiving that person, no matter what they've done to me, the way you've forgiven me. Lord, was it in my relationship with you that's causing me to go through these things and not have love or to think these thoughts? Because, Lord, I know that if you're

the great and dreadful God, keeping the covenant and mercy to them that love him and to them that keep his commandments. The Bible says this is how you can know the love of God, that we obey his commandments. I know people say, well, I don't think that God loves me. Well, then where is it in your life you're not obeying his commandments? By this shall we know that God loves us, that we obey his commandments. Jesus said, remember, if you love me, obey my commandments. Now, what is there in your personal life or in my personal life that God has been commanding you and saying, you know, you shouldn't be doing this anymore? It's time to put this thing to death. You shouldn't be doing this anymore. And that might just release that whole new flood of this love for you. We have sinned. Notice, he didn't blame the destruction and the failure of the nation on the leaders. We have sinned. He realized in some way, maybe in his own life, there was compromise. You know, isn't it amazing how we, and I have to include myself, so often I may see a news report where somebody maybe butchered three people in a rage. And boy, that person needs to be off the streets. The Bible says, and it's horrible what they did. And I, you know, and you rightfully are indignant against something like that. And so I don't include myself with that person in that deed. But Paul says in the book of Romans that if I like to watch things like that portrayed, I'm just as guilty. And I may not do it, but it's amazing how special effects and excitement in a movie can just hold my attention. And sometimes I can sit and watch maybe 500 people put to death by some guy with a automatic weapon, and it's so macho, and the special effects, and it just, man, he just blew up Chicago, you know, single-handedly wiped out 20 guys with a gun. I didn't know they made pistols with 500 rounds. He just kept shooting everywhere, not even aiming, people falling out of balconies and blood everywhere. Oh man, look at the blood, man, it looks so real. Paul says, if you watch it, you're just as guilty. But I never think of confessing. I just maybe look at it and say, well, I'd never do it. I'm married. I'd never commit adultery. I just look at it as romance, a love story. We have sinned and have committed iniquity and have done wickedly and have rebelled even by departing from thy precepts and from thy judgments. Neither have we hearkened unto thy servants, the prophets, which spake in thy name to our kings, our princes, and our fathers, and to all the people of the land. You see, a correct approach to God. How God, and remember the Bible says he leans over and his ear is open to hear our prayers. He's desiring to hear your prayer because he knows, you see, what you're going through. He knows and knows what he desires to hear come out of your heart when you enter in to prayer. And oh, how faithful he is to respond when we approach him the right way. His ear is open to the cry of the righteous. But it is closed to those that do evil. If I regard iniquity, the Lord will not hear me. If I confess my sin, my tendency is to confess what someone's done to me and justify my resentment and my bad attitude. And I never get better. So then I have to avoid.

0: married people because of my attitude and my nastiness. I lose my ability to cope. I'm grieving this spirit. The fruit of the spirit to overcome. I don't have the love to overcome. And so then I start losing my freedom. I go into an avoidance realm and I start limiting myself. And before you know it, I have very few friends. Everybody's against me. You can't trust anybody. And I find out, if I'm really honest, that it's a lot of time, it's me. David knew that. Lord, we have sinned as a people. And just like I said, when we opened, Lord, will we be able to get through this tonight? And it's 8 o'clock, and so we don't have time. We've just started next week. Lord willing, we'll finish. There's so much in here. You know, it is a delight to enter into a closet just to get alone. I had a relative that actually would do that literally. We'd go to their house and we'd say, "Where's so-and-so?" "Oh, he's in the closet." He really was in the closet. He took the word literally. And maybe that is the only place if you got a busy house. Those of you that have heard of Walter Martin, and he was a tremendous Bible scholar and apologetics, and he could debate anybody. And another man who was greatly influenced by Walter Martin was John Ankerberg. Walter Martin's wife called him to dinner, and he didn't come. So she went looking for him, and he was in his prayer closet on his knees, dead. He was praying and went to be with the Lord. What a way to go. He just didn't come back. He got in contact and didn't come back. So, who knows? You might just not have to pay your taxes next year if you just pray right tonight. Father, how we thank you for prayer. How it brings us into contact with you. And Lord, how important it is to come into your presence with the right attitude, the right kind of a heart. Lord, we do sin every day. How thankful we are, Jesus, that you covered it with your precious blood on Calvary. And you're there to forgive us. We have an advocate. When any man sins, it's the Lord Jesus Christ, whose blood washes away all sin. Thank you, dear Lord. Thank you for the privilege to pray, to fellowship with you and discuss our needs, our problems, and to know that you will reveal the scriptures to us if we seek your face. In Jesus' name we pray. Amen.
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1: God's ways are amazing. I had just met my wife's little cousin and shared with him about Jesus, and it left him with that wide-eyed wonder, but at that moment, in came his mother. "We don't talk about politics and religion in our home," she said. I said, "You know, I hate politics and religion too. I just love Jesus." She just passed away a week ago, some 25 years after that encounter. And I was embraced by her son, who has been on fire for Jesus for years. And it told me that just before she died, she had asked him to take her to church. God is amazing how he works.
0: In a frantic, fast-paced, and sometimes dangerous world, Jesus Christ is the only one who can comfort and save us. 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

0: Welcome to Searchlight, a survey through Scripture with Pastor John Corson. It is our desire to bring you a systematic study of the entire Bible, chapter by chapter, book by book. One of the most talked about subjects in our society is marriage. We want to know how to find a good spouse. We want to know how to achieve a good marriage. And for many, they want to know how to get unmarried. They had the same questions in the day of the Apostle Paul. In fact, the Corinthians wrote Paul a letter and specifically asked him about marriage issues. Today, we will look at part of Paul's answer, and the focus of this answer is about finding and being a good mate. Let's now join Pastor John for some very practical advice about finding a mate.
1: 1 Corinthians 7:27. We're going to jet through this scripture, 7:27. That didn't fly, I know. Art thou bound unto a wife? Seek not to be loosed. Art thou loosed from a wife? Seek not a wife. The congregation at Corinth wrote a letter to Paul the Apostle, who was the founder of that Christian community. And they had some very specific questions that they wanted to get his advice on. One of those questions that they wrote to him about concerned marriage. They knew the Old Testament scriptures. They knew, for example, that Solomon declared in Proverbs chapter 18, verse 22, "He that findeth a wife findeth a good thing and obtain favor from the Lord." So they knew from the Old Testament scriptures that in finding a wife, not even necessarily a good wife, just finding a wife, you've found a good thing and you've obtained favor from the Lord. They knew that God had declared, "Be fruitful and multiply," that was part of man's purpose, man's destiny, to be fruitful and multiply in marriage through family. And yet they saw Paul the Apostle, their spiritual father, the church founder, living a life of single devotion to the Lord. At this time, Paul was not married. He was living a celibate lifestyle. He was single. And so they asked him, "Paul, what about this marriage deal? Should we get married like the Old Testament scriptures declare, or should we follow in your footsteps and just be single and serve the Lord in that manner?" And Paul talks then about some of the advantages of a single lifestyle, if you have that gift. How you're free to serve the Lord without any distraction, that is, caring for family. How you're spared from certain problems, why he says directly in verse 28, "But if you marry, you have not sinned. If a virgin marry, she has not sinned. Nevertheless, such shall have trouble in the flesh, and I would spare you." You're going to have some challenges, some difficulties if you get involved in marriage. And he says, "I would spare you from it if indeed you have a gift and a calling on your life to be single." So Paul, in this chapter, it's intriguing, it's fascinating, it's stimulating. It's an important chapter where he talks about marriage, the normalcy of it. "Let every man," he said earlier, as we saw on Wednesday night, "let every man have his own wife and every woman her own husband." That is normal. That is permissible. That is beautiful. That is wonderful. And yet some, if they can be in a single state, then let them be in that place, serving the Lord without distraction and spared from certain inevitable conflicts that come whenever two people get married. So, here's the question. If Paul is talking about this situation of getting married, it's good, he says, verse 2, let every man have his wife and every woman her husband. Or staying single, he said, if you can, it would be a good thing, for you can serve the Lord without distraction, verse 35. What should we then do? The question still remains that would be in the hearts of those brothers and sisters at Corinth. Okay, Paul, so what should we do? And in conclusion, he sums up the situation by saying this. Look, verse 27. Are you bound to a wife? Are you married? Don't try to get out of it. Don't try to make it so miserable for her that she leaves you. And then you can say, well, I guess I'm free because she left me. Don't play those kind of games. Don't second guess, well, did I make a mistake? Just, hey, if you're married, that is God's will for your life at this time. Even if it wasn't his will that you married him or married her initially, once you said, I do, that's it. That becomes God's will for your life. So if you're married, he says, man, don't seek to be loosed. Are you not married? Then seek not a wife. Now, here is the question. If you're not married, don't seek a wife. Wait a minute, John, I'm confused. Didn't Solomon say, he that finds a wife finds a good thing and obtains favor from the Lord? What is Paul saying? Is he contradicting Proverbs 18? Is he saying that if you're single, then don't be looking, don't be open for that special person? What's he saying? The key is this: understanding the word seek. It's a Greek word. It's a word in the original when he says seek not a wife that implies a frantic, freaked out searching, trying to find a wife, or conversely, a husband, where it's an obsession to you. It's just what you're thinking about all the time and always trying to figure out and scope out and check out this person or that person, trying to find a wife or a husband. Don't do it. The Lord's ideal as it relates to finding a wife or finding a husband is very powerfully portrayed, very practically pictured in the Genesis story. God created the world in 6 days. At the end of each day, he looked at what he had made and said, man, it is good. It is good. It is good. On the sixth day, he created man and looked on Adam and said, it is not good. It is not good that man should dwell alone. He needs help. And so the Lord did something most intriguing. He gave Adam an assignment, a job to do. Adam was told to name the animals there in the Garden of Eden. They paraded by him, evidently, perhaps two by two, and he gave names to the animals. There's Mr. and Mrs. Rhino, Mr. and Mrs. Giraffe, and Mr. and Mrs. Mule, Mr. and Mrs. Anteater. Because it says he noticed that there were male and female of each of them. He understood, hey, this is nifty. Male and female of each of the animals. But it must have hit him somewhere in the process of naming Mr. and Mrs. Rhino and Mr. and Mrs. Anteater and Hippo and whoever. What about me? There's only one of me. You see, God saw Adam's need, that he needed a partner, before Adam even had a clue that he had that need. God saw Adam's need and said it's not good for him to be alone before Adam even knew that he was alone. Then God, secondly, made Adam aware of that need. Suddenly, as Adam is naming the animals, he realizes, hey, there's only one of me. There's two of all these other creatures, but for me, I'm single. God made Adam aware of his need. Now, brother, sister, you who are single, or mom, dad, you who are counseling kids, or grandparents, you who give advice to your grandchildren, listen carefully. Tell the people that are single. You who are single, understand this specifically. God sees your need before you even know what your need is. He sees if you need to be married, or he sees if you will excel in singleness and can live that kind of lifestyle. He sees what you need, even before you have a clue. Then, as time goes on, he makes you aware of that need. All of a sudden, maybe you feel just kind of, wow, I'm missing something. Oh, Lord, I love you, and you're special to me and real for me. But, Lord, there's something inside of me that's just restless. I feel a need, Lord. I feel a need, Lord. And man, maybe you're on the college campus or at the job or in the fellowship or wherever, and suddenly, growingly, continually, you feel this gnawing inside of you, a need to be married. Hey, the Lord knew that you would have that need before you did. He's not surprised by it. What am I going to do now? He is the one that allowed that need to be felt in your heart and perceived in your mind. Adam, you have a need. You don't yet know it, so name the animals and you're going to see something. There's male and female of each one of them. For you, you're alone. Then, after the Lord saw Adam's need and then made Adam aware of that need, here's what he did. He said, Adam, cruise through the jungle and see what you can come up with. See who you can find. There's a bar over here where singles hang out. And there's a meeting over there that just singles are allowed to go to. Climb the tree in the jungle, Adam. Beat the bushes around you. See what you can come up with. What would have happened if Adam, realizing and feeling his singleness because the Lord made him aware of that need, said, okay, I got to find somebody. What if that had been his action? Beating the bushes, climbing trees, trying to find something. You know what he would have ended up with? Probably an orangutan. Or a gorilla, or an ape. Pretty close. They kind of look a little bit like me, and a little hairy. Limited diet, banana breath. But it's the best I can come up with. That's what happens. People say, well, I'm aware of my need to be married, so I'll go here, I'll climb this tree, I'll beat that bush, I'll find somebody, and they end up with an ape. They end up with somebody that's sort of compatible, fairly close, but banana breath. and they're stuck. No, that's not the way of the Lord. That's not the model of the Word. That's not the command of Paul when he says, don't be beating the bushes seeking for a wife or a husband. What is the way of the Lord? God saw Adam's need. God made Adam aware of his need. And then God put Adam to sleep in the Garden of Eden. Sleep, son. Not beat the bushes, not climb the trees, not see if you can arrange a blind date with a chimpanzee. Go to sleep. Rest. Don't seek a wife, Adam. Just go to sleep. Adam was put to sleep, and that's what God wants you to do if you're single. He sees your need. He makes you aware of that need. Then he says to you, rest in me. Don't seek a wife. Don't seek a husband in that frantic, striving kind of way. Just go to sleep. Adam did that. Then he woke up. Whoa! He saw her standing there. Whoa, he said, bone of my bone, flesh of my flesh, Eureka! I found it. This is it. Forget the orangutan. Pack sand chimpanzee, this is the bone of my bone and the flesh of my flesh. This is her, you see. God brought her to him when he was at a place of just resting in the Lord. Just waiting on the Lord. Bone of my bone, flesh of my flesh. That's the way of God for you and our kids and grandchildren. That's the way for you who are single here today. Trust in the Lord with all of your heart. Lean not to your own understanding. Just in all your ways acknowledge him, and he shall what? Direct thy paths. Now, understand this. Paul, in our text, 1 Corinthians 7:27, says, in conclusion to all of this discussion about being married or staying single, here's the deal. If you're married, don't try to slither out of the relationship. If you're single, don't be frantically seeking a partner. Just trust in the Lord. The question comes to me, comes to you, to those that are thinking through this issue or wrestling with their singleness. Well, John, if that be so, I don't want to end up with a chimpanzee or an orangutan or a gorilla. I want the right person. I want the right man, if you're a woman, and the right woman, if you're a man. I want the right one. I do feel a need in my life, a desire in my heart to get married. I do. You know, the Lord has put those inclinations in me. It's just a part of me. And so I'm trusting that those are not there to bring frustration to me, but the Lord is going to fulfill them. I just don't do well as a single person. I'll stay there as long as he has me in that position, but I just don't really feel that that's what he wants for me. It's not the way that he has built me. So how will I know? I'm not doing the bar scene. I'm not cruising around to this meeting or that place trying to find somebody. I do understand the Lord sees my need. He's made me aware of that need. Now I'm resting in him to, in his time, meet the need. But how will I know? Listen carefully. How will you know when you found the right person? Listen to what Adam said in the Garden of Eden. Bone of my bone, flesh of my flesh. It's a Hebraic idiom. It's a saying. It's a phrase which means, hey, you are my counterpart. You are my completer. I look at you, woman. Bone of my bone, flesh of my flesh. You're very different than me, but you're the counterpart for me. We fit together, bone and flesh, perfectly. You are my completer. Now, think with me. I believe that the idiom, the Hebrew expression, bone of my bone, flesh of my flesh, gives us the real clue for knowing when you've found the right person. You're my completer, my counterpart, my mirror image, my reflection. You see, you as a man, you as a woman, are made in the image of God. How is God made? What does God consist of? Herein is a real mystery. He's a triunity, a trinity, Father, Son, and Spirit. Three but one. You are made in His image. You too are also, in a sense, a trinity. Three but one. How so? Body, soul, and spirit. You are a three-part person, one entity, but three components. Paul refers to this. I'll read it to you. You can jot it down in your notes for you Bible students. 1 Thessalonians chapter 5. Paul says in verse 23, "The very God of peace sanctify you wholly. I pray God your whole spirit and soul and body be preserved blameless until the coming of our Lord Jesus." I pray, Paul says, for your spirit and your soul and your body. He differentiates the three components of man very specifically. So what is this soul and spirit and body deal? The body is my material part that relates to the physical around me. The soul is my mind, my emotions, my will. It is my personality. It relates to people. The spirit, though, is the real me that relates to God and is going to live eternally.
0: This is a very important understanding. We are a triune being, body, soul, and spirit. And this understanding plays a very important part in knowing when we have found the right person to marry. We will see how this works on our next program. 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
1: Do you know the Bible says that God will withhold no good thing those that love him? So you know what that tells me? That tells me in my prayer, if it's good for me, he's going to give it to me. And if it's not good for me, he's going to withhold it. Whatever his wisdom is in my life, I run to him regularly, depending upon him and expecting from him, knowing that the answer will be according to his wisdom. And either way, God will use my circumstances to accomplish his will. And for that, it's beautiful.
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1: Surely they will turn your heart, turn away your hearts after their gods. Solomon clung to these in love, and he had 700 wives, princesses, and 300 concubines, and his wives did what God said. How about that?
2: Welcome to Time in the Word with Pastor Troy Warner of Calvary Chapel in Lynchburg, Virginia. We're so glad you're able to join us for today's verse-by-verse study through the book of 1 Kings. This message will be part of a study covering 1 Kings 9 through 11. Well, we saw the high point of Solomon's life last time, and now we're on our way down, unfortunately. Solomon was blessed more than any king of Israel ever would be. His territory expanded, his name was exalted, and the riches were flowing through his kingdom. And yet, he is going to start to turn away. Despite the Lord's promise that if he served him, he would be with him, he's going to allow his heart to be turned away by these foreign wives that he's going to marry. And sometimes it's not defeat that defeats us, it's victory, and we need to watch out. Let's open our Bibles to the book of 1 Kings and spend time in the Word.
1: The Milo, you know, think of a retaining wall and, you know, just making a terrace, making more land on a really hilly city, trying to have more land. The wall of Jerusalem, Hazar, Megiddo, Gezer. Pharaoh, king of Egypt, had gone up and taken Gezer and burned it with fire, had killed the Canaanites who dwelt in the city and given it as a dowry to his daughter, who? Solomon's wife. So he's married an Egyptian among those 700. And so you see some of those building projects that he was a part of. It's interesting that archaeologists at these three sites of Gezer, Hazor, and Megiddo, they have found the gates to all of them. And these gate structures are quite unique. So as you're coming through a gate, let's say maybe, I don't know, it's wide. Let's just say it's as wide as this aisle. There would be on each side three different chambers. So not huge. I don't know. Let's say they go six chairs in and maybe four or five chairs rows deep. And you would have this entrance to the gate, and then there would be those three chambers on the side. And they have found all of these, which they date to the time. So, yeah, he built those, and they have found that. Now, verse 21 of this passage, we see that, that is, their descendants who were left in the land, so this is the Amorites, Hittites, those that were mentioned in verse 19, these were the forced labor to this, as it is to this day. But of the children of Israel, Solomon made no forced laborers, because they were all men of war, and his servants, his officers, his captains, commanders of chariots and his cavalry. Others were chiefs of the officials who were over the work, 550 who ruled over the people who did the work. But Pharaoh's daughter came up from the city of David to her house, which Solomon had built for her. Then he built the Milo. So, yeah, just a little bit about his building projects and the labor force that he had. But the real thing that I think stands out noteworthy is he's married to the Pharaoh's daughter. Verse 25, now three times a year Solomon offered burnt offerings and peace offerings on the altar which he had built for the Lord, and he burned incense with them on the altar that was before the Lord, so he finished the temple. Well, I mean, this is a good statement, and we see some consistency in his worship. Every male Jew was compelled by the law of Moses to go and to attend three annual feasts, the Feast of Unleavened Bread, the Feast of Harvests, and the Feast of Tabernacles. So Exodus 23 lays these out. And so he was doing this. He had a discipline. He had the calendar out. He knew when he had to go and worship the Lord. And he was faithful in that, in keeping those things. You know, the interesting thing about Solomon is he never stopped worshiping Yahweh. So in one sense, and I think this is like you could argue this out, you know, with words here, but he never went and said, I don't believe in Yahweh anymore. He just added other things in. And that's the problem. That's, you know, full-blown apostasy, that's easy to spot, right? But it's when we just begin to allow, well, you know, I'll marry her and I'll get the horses. And then I'm also going to, since I built that temple for her, I might as well go ahead and worship there every now and then. You know, just keep peace in the face. I don't know what was going through his mind. I don't think he was concerned about peace in his family. He married 700 women and had 300 concubines, so scratch that one from the list. But there was a consistency about his life, as you know, especially in the early days. You know, what we're going to read is this happens all in the latter years of his life. It's not in the early years. It's in the latter years where everything goes haywire. So we see a little bit of consistency in worship. And I just would encourage you to find out from the Lord, informed by the scriptures, what are the things you must be consistent in? What are those things that are just like the basics? He needed to go 3 times a year. And I would say to you that, you know, we need to be in the Word, we need to be in prayer, and we need to be in fellowship. And we need to make sure this is a consistent part of our life. And so look at those disciplines and make certain that what you did in those early days, those thriving years, if you will, of your faith, if those are not being done anymore, you really need to, re-implement those into your life. In verses 26 through 28, we see that Solomon develops a maritime trade. So I don't think there was any of this in Israel before this happened. But as you look at this map, all the way down and towards the bottom, so this is the eastern antenna, if you will, of the Red Sea. So the other one would be kind of like over here going up towards Egypt. So this is it. And this is where he built that little port there is where he built verse 26, King Solomon built a fleet of ships at Ezion-Geber, which is near Elath on the shore of the Red Sea in the land of Edom. I want to just like chase a rabbit for a second. When we were in the book of Exodus and we talked about how the Red Sea was parted, the word for Red Sea in Hebrew is Yam Suf. So Y-A-M-S-U-P-H. Yam Suf. And we read here that a port city is built on the shore of the Red Sea in the land of Edom. And so there is all kinds of books and articles and scholarship that argues adamantly that there is no way that the Red Sea, as we think about a sea in kind of our language, is what's being talked about, but rather it was the Sea of Reeds. It was Yam Suf, and this is the Sea of Reeds. But what about the Bible? When you read that, it's called the Red Sea, and it's very clear where it was. This is not some little lake, you know, the Bitter Lakes or something like that in the marshy parts of the delta of Egypt. This is the big body of water. And so, I mean, you have it come down. It's called the Red Sea. You got the peninsula of the land. But both of them are called the Red Sea. And so I think it's entirely possible that, you know, maybe some would argue that it even crossed here. Some would say it was on the western kind of antenna of the Yam Suf, the Red Sea. I am a firm believer that the Egyptian army did not drown in 6 inches of water. I just don't think that happened. Or even if it was a lake that was only a few feet deep but held up over, you know, there, you know, and it became large walls. That's not going to take out the entire Egyptian army. And so you read through this and it talks about the mighty waters. So anyway, just a little bit of a rabbit trail, but I think this is a great cross-reference if you ever pursue this thought out in your mind, just to note that the Yam Suf is clearly talked about as the Red Sea as well, and it's not, academic suicide or turning your brain off to say that it was this larger body of water. And I think that's the way a lot of them would like us to feel. Has not worked on me, and I hope it has not worked on you. But anyway, let's keep on moving on. Oh, a few more things on that site. And unfortunately, I got a little happy with my cropping. So, there's Jerusalem. Okay, there's the Dead Sea. So they were all the way down here. This is Megiddo. This is Gezer. And I cut off Hazor, but that would be further up. So sorry about that. Those three cities that he built and where the archaeologists have found the gates. Chapter 10. He's going to get a visit from the Queen of Sheba. Most would say that this would have been near Yemen. Okay, so that's kind of the idea of where she would have been coming from. Now, when the Queen of Sheba heard of the fame of Solomon concerning the name of the Lord, she came to test him with hard questions. She came to Jerusalem with a very great retinue, with camels and bore spices, very much gold and precious stones. And when she came to Solomon, she spoke with him about all that was in her heart. So Solomon answered all her questions. Why? Because he's the smartest guy ever. That's what the Bible says. The Lord gave him so much wisdom. There was nothing so difficult for the king that he could not explain it to her. And when the Queen of Sheba had seen all the wisdom of Solomon, that's an interesting phrase, seen all the wisdom. So, and you get a little sense of what she saw as we keep on reading. The house that he built, the food on his table, the seating of his servants, the service of his waiters and their apparel, his cupbearers, and his entryway by which he went up to the house of the Lord, there was no more spirit in her. It took her breath away to see the way dinner was served at his house. And so all of these things, she was blown away. She saw the wisdom of this construction project that he oversaw. Verse 6, then she said to the king, "It was a true report which I heard in my own land about your words and your wisdom. However, I did not believe the words until I came and saw with my own eyes, and indeed the half was not told me." You did not disappoint. "Your wisdom and prosperity exceed the fame of which I heard. Happy are your men, and happy are these your servants who stand continually before you and hear your wisdom. Blessed be the Lord God, who delighted in you, setting you on the throne of Israel, because the Lord has loved Israel forever. Therefore, he made you king." And I love this last phrase, "to do justice and righteousness." I think we can say the same of the Lord, about the Lord for our lives. He wants us to walk justly, right? He wants us to show, walk humbly, show justice to those that are in need. He wants us to be righteous people. You know, why did he save us? That we might be a people that are zealous for good works, it says in Titus. That we might be a people that's just on fire to live for the Lord. And she says, "I can see why he made you king, to do justice and righteousness." In verse 10 down to verse 13, we read the list of all the things that she brought for him. She brought 120 talents of gold. So again, that's why some speculate maybe he paid back Hiram and bought those cities that he hated from him. Spices in great quantity, precious stones. There never again came such an abundance of spices as the Queen of Sheba gave to Solomon. Also the ships of Hiram, which brought gold from Ophir, brought great quantities of almug wood and precious stones of Ophir. And the king made steps of the almug wood for the house of the Lord and for the king's house, and harps and stringed instruments. And so all of this stuff just coming in, all of this amazing gifts that he's receiving, and these imports that are coming in through his fleet of ships that King Hiram, his men up in Tyre, they were known for their seafaring expertise. So they were the ones that were actually running the fleet. So that's why he's mentioned here. 120 talents of gold, 9,000 pounds. That's a lot of money. He is just rolling in it. And so, but if you think that's a lot, look at verse 14. The weight of gold that came to Solomon yearly was 666 talents of gold. 25 tons of gold a year was he was making. There's just a whole list of things that he did with all of this gold. He made all of these implements for the house of the Lord, shields and gold, hammered gold for just going over other items. Verse 18, he made a great throne of ivory overlaid it with pure gold. The throne has six steps, and the top of the throne was round at the back. There were armrests on either side of the place of the seat. Two lions stood beside the armrest. 12 lions stood there, one on each of the six steps. Nothing like this has been made for any other kingdom. So it's speaking of the amazing blessing of the Lord upon him. Verse 22 to 24, we see that there's this failure with Solomon in gold. It says, "For the king had merchant ships at sea with the fleet of Hiram. Once every 3 years, the merchant ships came bringing gold, silver, ivory, apes, and monkeys. So King Solomon surpassed all the kings of the earth in riches and wisdom."

Solomon speaks of the vanity of seeking after all of these things. And he names what's really important. We'll come to that in just a moment. But the lesson, I think, or the warning here is that riches, either the pursuit of them, the desire for them, or the attaining of them, they have a deceiving property about them that we all need to be warned of. Money is not evil, but with them comes a deceiving property that we must be careful to not be snared by. Mark 4, 18 and 19 says, "Now these are the ones sown among thorns. They are the ones who heard the word, and the cares of this world, and the deceitfulness of riches." Jesus says it has that property, right? "And the desire for other things entering in, choke the word, and it becomes unfruitful." The Lord blesses. The Lord gives. He can give in abundance. He can make a man, a woman, a family. He can make them very, very wealthy. And it can be the blessing of the Lord. And they should not be made to be feel guilty by Christians who are jealous and don't have as much. And say, "Oh, you are all this money." No, they should be able to enjoy what they've been given. But 1 Timothy 6:9 through 10 says this: "But those who desire to be rich fall into temptation and a snare." Did you notice that first line? It's the desire. If the Lord gives it to you, praise the Lord. If you are industrious and you work hard, the Lord gives you wisdom and you obtain it, wonderful. But if you just want to be rich, that is where you will fall in temptation and a snare and into many foolish and harmful lusts which drown men in destruction and perdition. For the love of money is a root of all kinds of evil, for which some have strayed from the faith in their greediness and have pierced themselves through with many sorrows. I remember when I was very, very young in the ministry, and I had a meeting with a guy, and he was trying, you know, I thought it was a spiritual meeting, but he's trying to sell me on some plan, some scheme that he had. And so he came, he goes, no, I remember, and I was probably 23 years old, and he comes in, he goes, "Troy, wouldn't you like to be rich?" And I said, "No." He said, "What?" I said, "No, the Bible says that that's a deceitful temptation and there's all kinds of trouble." I said, "If the Lord wants me to be rich and he makes me rich, I will hopefully be a good steward of it. But no, I do not want to go seek after riches." And his sales pitch was over. He didn't know what to do with me. But I just think that, you know, if God wants to give you the resources, he'll give it to you. Right? Now listen, be good steward with what you have. And it's amazing how that can accumulate over time if you just be faithful in the little that the Lord has given to you. One more passage, just a few more verses down in 1 Timothy 6, 17 through 19, which talks about how we can keep from being snared by wealth. It says, "Command those who are rich in this present age not to be haughty, nor to trust in uncertain riches, but in the living God, who gives us richly all things to enjoy." So if you're rich, don't be haughty. Okay, there, I did it. I commanded you not to do that. That was a commandment to me. They're uncertain. But you don't have to be rich to know that money's uncertain, do you? "Oh, right, I got some extra money. Oh, I got a flat tire." You know, it's just like, it's amazing how this stuff, you think you have it, and then it's gone. I'm going to get ahead next month. No, you didn't get ahead next month, because all of these things, you know, that mysterious insurance check from a settlement that you had 5 years ago, some auditor did, and that check for $600 comes in, and you think, "Well, look at this extra $600, but then something breaks and the $600 is needed. It's amazing how often the Lord does this. But riches are uncertain. So we trust in the living God, who gives us richly all things to enjoy. There's nothing wrong with having things and have enjoyment in them. So if you have stuff, it's okay to enjoy the stuff you have. Verse 18, "Let them do good, that they be rich in good works, ready to give, willing to share, storing up for themselves a good foundation for the time to come, that they may lay hold on eternal life." So the key to deal with all these deceitful riches, if you are one that has them, has stuff, you have an accumulation of stuff, is to do good with it.

0: is to do good with it. And be good and be rich in good works. So use those finances for the kingdom of God and blessing other people. Steward what you have. Enjoy what you have. Steward what you have. Don't use money to satisfy your flesh, but rather use it to live and enjoy God's blessing upon your life and to do good towards others. So Solomon is going to be snared by this. Look at verse 26. And Solomon gathered chariots and horsemen. He had 1,400 chariots and 12,000 horsemen, whom he stationed in the chariot cities and with the king in Jerusalem. The king made silver as common in Jerusalem as stones, and he made cedar trees as abundant as sycamores, which are in the lowland. Also, Solomon had horses imported from Egypt, from Kiva. The king's merchants brought them in Kiva at the current price. And now a chariot, in case you were wondering, which was imported from Egypt, cost 600 shekels of silver, and a horse was 150. And so they would then turn around them, and they exported them to all the kings of the Hittites. So he was, obviously selling them for more than he was getting them for. Several times we've read in our study through Samuel and now even in Kings that the warning was that kings were not to multiply these things to himself. Not the gold, not the wives, not the horses. The horses and chariots were for war. The gold just gave you security. And, you know, in that day, all those wives was a way of showing how powerful you were. Look how many people I can take care of. That's how rich I am. It was an ego pride thing. Not saying it maybe wasn't a sexual deviance either, but it certainly was those as well. So we talked about this in our last study, but the Lord likes us to be dependent upon him. If you got a stash of gold, I don't need to pray. I just get to go do it. But if you have nothing, you got to pray. If you have nothing to defend you, you don't have the chariots and you don't have the horses, and something attacks you, well, now you just can't just, send out the signal and deploy them and everything's okay. Now you've got to pray. The Lord intentionally designed the king of Israel to be needy so that he would lean on him. And so he made the mistake. And he did not heed the warning in Scripture in the law of Moses that a king was not to do these things. So there was a failure. Well, chapter 11. Verses 1 through 10, we've mentioned it a few times, but he failed with women, royally, as a king. He royally failed. But King Solomon loved many foreign women, as well as the daughter of Pharaoh, women of the Moabites, the Ammonites, the Edomites, the Sidonians, and the Hittites. From the nations whom the Lord had said to the children of Israel, you shall not intermarry with them, nor they with you. Surely they will turn away your hearts after their gods. Solomon clung to these in love, and he had 700 wives, princesses, and 300 concubines, and his wives did what God said. How about that?
1: And that's where we'll stop for today. 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
2: 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In the story of the crucifixion and the mock trial of Jesus Christ, we have this interruption of the trial by a man named Barabbas. Matthew 27:17 reads, "So when the people gathered together, Pilate said to them, 'Whom do you want me to release to you, Barabbas or Jesus who is called the Christ?'" We see here that Barabbas was a notorious criminal. Yet the people would rather release him than Jesus. This story can really make us mad, and our view of Barabbas is one of contempt. Yet there's a picture here that we should not miss. Just like Barabbas, we were all guilty of crimes against God, and we were acquitted for our crimes, and Jesus suffered in our place. I guess you could say in some ways, we were all like Barabbas until grace freed us. For more information, go to GotTracks.com, and remember, be bold, share your faith.

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1: 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Peace.

Whether you admit it or not, all of us have some drama in our lives. If you've had some pain in your life, some setbacks, some tragedies, disappointments, why do we need dramas in our lives, and how do they help us? Today on The Level, Pastor Pancho will continue our series of studies in the Gospel of John. 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And that study's coming up next on this edition of On the Level Radio. 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
1: In the last week, we left off in verse 15. Jesus was speaking about the coming of the Holy Spirit. Jesus told them that he has to go. And he says, if I do not go, the Holy Spirit cannot come. So he's been giving specific instructions how the Holy Spirit is going to work, how the Holy Spirit is going to operate the office, the agency, the work, and the activity of the Holy Spirit. And so Jesus has been letting them know. Now, in chapter 16, we'll read in verse 16, and then I'll stop so I can just pose some questions to you. Verse 16, a little while, and you will not see me. And again, a little while, and you will see me. Here's a reason why. Because I go to the Father. Then some of his disciples said among themselves, what is this that he says to us, a little while? Now, they're not concerned about where is he going. They're just concerned about this little while. What is he saying, little while? They're more perplexed about this little while. Seven times is mentioned in this narrative. Then some of his disciples said among themselves, what is this that he says to us, a little while and you will not see me? And again, a little while, and you will see me. And because I go to the Father. They said, therefore, what is that? He says, a little while. We do not know what he's saying. Now, Jesus knew that they desired to ask him. And he said to them, are you inquiring among yourselves about what I said? A little while, and you will not see me. And again, a little while, and you will see me. Most assuredly, or truly, truly, this is the 18th time he says it in chapter John, truly, truly, or in some versions, most assuredly. This is the 18th time. In other words, when he says most assuredly, it's the voice of Jesus telling you, listen, what I'm about to tell you right now is truth. I'm not jiving with you. That's the way it is. Truly, truly, or most assuredly, I say to you that you're going to weep and you're going to lament, but the world will rejoice. And you will be sorrowful, but your sorrow will be turned into joy. So all of a sudden, they're perplexed. Not only they're perplexed, but they're freaked out. It all started back in chapter 14, verses 1, when Jesus said, do not let your heart be troubled. Neither let it be afraid. The reason Jesus said that, obviously, you know, you don't have to be a CSI expert. The reason he's telling them, don't let your heart be troubled, because they were troubled. But the word trouble in the English language is the word vex, V-E-X, a word we don't use anymore in the American language, so to speak, because it's American English. It's a different English. The English people don't like that, but that's the way it is. And so the word vex, we don't use it anymore. But the word vex, It's a heart or a person that's full of anxiety and stress. Senses overload, that's what I consider. You see, right now in your perfect mind, you can say, well, if I came across that situation, I would react differently. Well, you don't know. You really don't know. You see, if you're a police officer and you go to the academy, they teach you everything about the academy. But every police officer would tell you, hey, when you get to the streets, you throw everything out. Marine Corps boot camp, everything we learn, not all of it, because you'll kill everybody. When you get to a firefight, that changes everything. It's different. And the same way you and I, you can say, man, if I'm going through that, you know, I can handle it pretty good. You're not there. But there's going to come a time, if not already, where you're going to be like these gentlemen here. They're experiencing just perplexity. That's the word that I like. They're going through perplexity. What does that mean? They're baffled. They're basically bewildered, perplexed. They don't know which way is up. Have you been there before? You realize, where's Jesus? Where's that song that we sing, You're Worthy? Everything goes out the window. Jesus is preparing them for the onslaught to come. He's been telling them, hey, listen, I'm going away, man, for a little while. You're not going to see me. But after a little while, you will see me again. And they don't understand it. So Jesus, obviously, he's looking at his disciples. Now think about this for a moment. That's what I wanted to ask you. It's a question that needs to be really, really, really instigated in your own self. Have you ever seen Jesus yourself? No. Have you ever heard him? No. These disciples walked with him. These disciples were in tight fellowship with him. In fact, John says, we beheld him. We saw him. Basically, he can say, we smell him because he was with us. We ate together, slept together, cried together, rejoiced together. They were buddies for 3 years. I had a buddy only for 11 months. He was my cubie. We call him, in our cubicle, we call him a cubie. And, or my celly, as they say in L.A. County. He was my cubie for 11 months. I couldn't stand him. He couldn't stand me. He was from Idaho, Pocatello, Idaho. And he had a twang. And I just couldn't hang because we come from two different galaxies. But then, after 11 months of spending time together, I've learned to love this white boy. If I was to see him today, I would start crying. Because we go back 3 years ago. My cubie. You all used to smoke every single time. Hey. And that used to bug me until I start smoking with him. But I only spent 11 months with him. Think of the disciples. They spent 3 years with Jesus. They witnessed the miracle. Peter walked on water. Nobody else walked on water except him and Jesus. Of course, he fell, but he did walk for a little bit. And yet, they're there at the end with Jesus, and now they become despondent. Now, the reason I tell you this is because what makes you think that you never seen Jesus, you've never seen the miracles of Jesus, when there's a hiccup in the real drama of life, why do you believe in your own self that there's no reason why you should become perplexed? See, there's churches that teach that we need to live victorious all the time, and that's true. But you see, those victories only come when we go through the valley of affliction. When we are weak, we are strong. See, that's something the world doesn't understand. God perfects strength through weakness. And God is not the author of these calamities. They happen in this world. But God will turn them around. And he will use the calamity. Pancho, how do you know? Some of you know already. God has turned things around. Things around. God took something that was a disaster and he made a beautiful, beautiful project out of that. I don't like the way God works, to be honest with you. I don't like his methodology of perfection. I don't like it. Why? Because it hurts. It hurts. We say, Lord, Lord, make me like you. Oh, watch what you're saying. Lord, I want to be a different person. And then you realize that you have some kind of blemish in your character, some kind of blight in your behavior. And you know it. And yet people have told you, you got to change, you got to change, you got to change your evil ways, you got to change. And yet you realize it, you just don't know how to change until something happens. They found a letter from a Christian church in China. This is a portion of a letter from a house church in Fangcheng, China. Little note, quote, "For if Jesus had not been crucified, none could now be saved. If there were no testing by fire, then true faith will not shine forth. If the rock is not split open, then the water of life cannot flow forth. So difficulties are the means for promoting life and revival in the churches," unquote. You see, to get wine, you got to crush the grape. To get the scent of a rose, you got to crush it. And the same thing with us. When we are crushed, he says, we are crushed but not destroyed. And God has to do something in your life. He will use your calamities. And you know how graceful he is? He will even use our own stupidities. When you say, ah, man, I messed up. Man, I done messed up. And you realize you messed up. And your conscience tell you messed up. The cops know you messed up. Your mama knew you messed up. Everybody knows you messed up. And then God says, okay, let me take care of it. And you say, oh, Lord, I, Lord, I'm not even worthy. It was my fault. I knew it. the Holy Spirit told me not to, Lord, and I went against that. Lord, don't even bother. See, that's how many people live, like, oh, don't. I really messed up. Listen, the Bible said that a righteous man gets up the floor 7 times. Some of us will fall, but don't be fooled. See, weeping may endure for a night, but joy will come in the morning. I don't know what's going to happen tomorrow, but I know one thing. God is the God of tomorrow. I don't know what God has for me tomorrow, but I know that God will have that for me tomorrow. I don't know if I'm going to weep tonight, and maybe tomorrow I'll weep again, and maybe the next day I'll weep again, but I know it's only a little while. That's the promise we have. If you walk with anything out tonight, know that whatever you're going through, it's only for a little while. And then the testing come forth, Hebrews chapter 12. And then the fruit of patience will come because you have gone through a calamity. I was speaking to a pastor today, and he went to South America. And he came back, he has Montezuma's revenge. I said, hey, Montezuma, I have nothing to do in Peru. You have the Pizarro. I mean, you know, how many of you do know who Pizarro is? You don't know. That's all right then. Because you know, you know what I mean? Montezuma has to do with Mexico. Pizarro has to do with, anyway, it's okay. Peru. And he came back, and he was, it was so violent. He said, Pancho, he says, not only that, but it agitated. I have kidney stones. And he said, and it felt like I was having a child. He says, I am so sympathetic with women now. So you, God has to show you to take you all the way to Peru to mess with your indigestion tract, and then to mess with your kidney stones all the way 3,000 miles away so you can come back and be sensitive to women. Well, that wasn't the whole purpose in going over there, but God used that. And now when you see a pregnant lady, it's, oh, you see sensitivity. And so some of us will have to go through that. But see, the disciples really didn't understand everything. Let me take you from John chapter 2, verse 22, and I'll bring you up to speed. Go to John chapter 2, verse 22, and then you'll have compassion upon these guys. Chapter 2 of John, verse 22. Well, I'll tell you what. Verse 19 of chapter 2. Jesus answered and said to the people, destroy this temple, and in 3 days I will raise it up. Then the Jews said, it has taken 46 years to build this temple, and will you raise it up in 3 days? You see, Jesus was speaking spiritual. The non-spiritual people did not get it. The non-spiritual people are answering like Nicodemus when Nicodemus asked Jesus, what do you mean born again? Jesus, you must be born again. Nicodemus went into terrestrial mode. He went into earthly mode. You mean, how can a grown man go back into his mother's womb? You see, he was thinking fleshly. And Jesus said, oh, Nico, that's not what I'm talking about, man. That's not what I'm talking about. You see, he said, you must be born again of the Spirit. And he gave the whole dispensation. I must be born again. Many people who do not have the Spirit of God don't understand the things of God. And so when he said destroy this temple, and John gives his explanation in verse 21. But Jesus was speaking of the temple of his body. Check this out. Look at verse 22. Therefore, when he, Jesus, had risen from the dead, his disciples what? Remember that he had said this to them, and they believed the scripture and the word which Jesus had said. Meaning that the disciples there in John chapter 2, they were also in left field. They were saying, wow, what are you talking about? So this episode did not make sense until when? When Jesus rose from the dead. Go to John chapter 7, verse 33. Let's go to verse 32 of chapter 7. The Pharisees heard the crowd murmuring these things concerning Jesus, and the Pharisees and the chief priests sent officers to arrest him. Then Jesus said to them, I shall be with you a little while longer, and then I go to him who sent me. You will seek me and not find me, and where I am, you cannot come. Now, he said the same thing to his disciples, but this is different. He says, in a little while you see me, and a little while you won't see me. And he says, and where I'm going, you ain't coming. Tragic, huh? Can you imagine? I'm going to my Father in heaven, but you guess what? You ain't going with me. Tragic. And basically, Jesus was speaking in what we call parables, figurative language. Because Jesus will always speak in figurative language, because people that are hurting, people that are seeking Jesus, people that are seeking God will always find God, because the Bible says we must worship God in spirit and in truth. It has nothing to do with the intellect. Because when you're going through a difficulty in your life, like some of you that came forward and received the Lord, I don't know what's going on in your life, but you said, I need to go up there. Because there's something in here that no one can do, only but God. God saw that. And God spoke to you. You need to come forward. And you came forward. You listened to the voice of God. But there are people sitting here tonight who refuse to acknowledge Jesus Christ. Why? Because they're listening, but they're not hearing. How do I know that? Jesus will conclude a heavy-duty message by saying this. Let him who has ears, let him hear what the Spirit is saying. Why would Jesus say that? Were actually people there with no ears? No. Because there were people that were going, what's going on? What happened? What happened? What? Salvation for what? Sin? What's that? And there are people in the church today like that. They sit here and they listen to the message. It could be entertaining for them. It's a place to go because they don't have a membership to a athletic club. And they come here. Free coffee. Beautiful girls. I don't know about the guy, but beautiful girls. And it's a way to escape. But they're not hearing. So the people, basically Jesus said to them, a little while you're going to see me, and a little while you won't see me. And where I'm going, you ain't coming. Look at John chapter 12. John chapter 12, verse 16. Okay, this is the triumphal entry. This is where Jesus on Palm Sunday goes up to Jerusalem in a donkey. Now watch what happens in verse 16. His disciples did not what? They didn't understand these things at first. Here it is. But when Jesus was what? Glorified. Then they remember that these things were written about him and that they had done these things to him. You see, they didn't get the whole picture, man. They were perplexed just as you are perplexed. This ain't heaven. We're going on a destination. But this is not the destination. I ask you questions. You say yes or no. Did Jesus die for you? Does Jesus love you? Will he ever forsake you? Will he ever forget about you? Does he have a plan for your life? Does he have hope for you? Does he love you to the end? Even when you're faithless, does he become faithless? Absolutely not. So now, if you know all that, what happens to us when we fail him? What happens? If we know that here, you see, Jesus said, I have joy for you. In a moment, we'll go back to 16 in a moment, in the name of Jesus. We'll go back. And you're going to see a sensational, and I hope it ministers to you as it did to me. You know what? I've been a Christian 31 years, man. I read the book of John. This is like the third time we're teaching here. But something spectacular happened to me. Because I'm stupid. I ain't stupid. Because not stupid in the same of imbecility. It's stupid in the sense that I do not really sit down and listen to the word. Jesus said, in that day, he says, you're not going to ask me anything. And that used to confuse me. In that day. Well, when that day is? Well, it's the day of the resurrection. It is in that day, you're not going to ask me anything. You're not going to pray to me. He says, but when you pray, which is something that is prerequisite to have the joy of God, when you pray, pray in my name. For my Father, he says, my Father, I'm going to be with him. And my Father loves you. Because you believe in me, and you believe that he sent me here. For that reason, my Father loves you. And when you pray to my Father, you will pray in my name. See, I missed it. I had missed it. You see, Jesus is in heaven. He's sitting at the right hand of God. Amen? What is he doing there? The Bible says he's interceding for you and I. He's there. And when we ask in Jesus' name, you and I have access to the Father. That's what Jesus said. I'm going back to my Father. In that day, you will pray not to me, but you will pray with my Father. More than that, go to John chapter 13, 33. 13, 33. Let's go to 31. So when he had gone out, Jesus said, now the Son of Man is what? Glorified, and God is glorified in him. If God is glorified in him, God will also glorify him in himself and glorify me immediately. So now Jesus sets in motion the clock. The clock for what? The time has come. He's going to go to the crucifixion. We know that. He's going to be buried. We know that. But he's going to raise on the third day. Amen? On the first day of the week, which is Sunday. He's going to raise it. We know that. The disciples don't know absolutely not all that. So look at verse 33. Little children. The word little children is not a derogatory title. It's a term of endearment. Little children, I shall be with you a little while longer. You will seek me. And as I said to the Jews, where I'm going, you cannot come. So now I say to you a new commandment. So wait a minute. We're not going? You told that to the unbelieving people. We ain't going? Well, he's not done yet. Look at verse 36. Simon Peter said to him, Lord, where are you going? Jesus answered him, where I'm going, you cannot follow me. When? Now. But you shall follow me. So Jesus is basically saying, Peter, you don't want to go where I'm going. Where are you going? I'm going to Golgotha. What, are you going to visit family members? No, I'm going to die there. Peter, I don't want you to go there. God did not send me to take you for you to die with me. I'm going to die for you. You can't come where I'm going. Even Peter says in the second letter of Peter that when Jesus died, the Bible says he went down where? To the depths of hell. I don't want to go there. I don't want to go there. He says, you're not going to come with me now, but you should follow me later.
0: You don't have to have all the dramas of the world to overtake you. You can overcome the drama in joy by trusting Jesus, as Pastor Pancho has been teaching us in the Gospel of John in chapter 16, as we've been looking at today, a message simply entitled, Sowing with Tears, Reaping in Joy, as we've been learning on this edition of On the Level Radio. 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
2: Another reason Christians need to engage others with biblical truth is because of gratitude. 2 Corinthians 4 says, "For God, who said, 'Let there be light in the darkness,' has made this light shine in our hearts so we could know the glory of God that is seen in the face of Jesus Christ. We now have this light shining in our hearts, but we ourselves are like fragile clay jars containing this great treasure. This makes it clear that our great power is from God, not from ourselves. We are pressed on every side by trouble, not crushed. We are perplexed, but not driven to despair. We are hunted down, but never abandoned by God. We get knocked down, but we are not destroyed. Through suffering, our bodies continue to share in the death of Jesus so that the life of Jesus may also be seen in our bodies. Yes, we live under constant danger of death because we serve Jesus, so that the life of Jesus will be evident in our dying bodies. So we live in the face of death, but this has resulted in eternal life for you. But we continue to preach because we have the same kind of faith the psalmist had when he said, 'I believed in God, so I spoke.' We know that God, who raised the Lord Jesus, will also raise us up with Jesus and present us to himself together with you. Because they know God will raise up believers to eternal life, they speak up to share this glorious truth with others. We are not victims, yet death to self is a daily experience in our bodies so that his life in us may be shared with others. Our bodies are like clay, and this weakness proves that our strength is God's goodness and light shining within us. Our joy in our struggles is evidence that the Bible is true and God is real. I challenge you today, be humble, since God chooses to love people who are totally unworthy. Then, show as many people as you can the treasure map to eternal life in Jesus."
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0: Welcome to The Word for Today, featuring the Bible teaching ministry of Pastor Chuck Smith, founder of the Calvary Chapel Movement. This radio program is a chapter-by-chapter, verse-by-verse study through the entire Bible. And on today's edition of The Word for Today, Pastor Chuck continues his message, John the Elder, as we pick up in 2 John, verse 1. And now, with today's study, here's Pastor Chuck.
1: The epistles of 2 John and 3 John were, of course, written by the Apostle John. A situation existed in the early church of itinerant prophets. There were men who traveled, and they would come to the various churches that had been established or founded. And they would exercise to the churches their gift of prophecy, speaking through the anointing of the Holy Spirit, in the edifying of the churches, in the comforting of the saints, building up the body of Christ. Now, there were those who would come to the church claiming this gift of prophecy, claiming to be speaking in the name of the Lord, who were really false prophets, and they would be giving off with their false concepts under the guise of a prophet. If someone should come in here and say, I'm a prophet of God, you know, and I have a message for the church, we'd send them to Romaine to check out the message. But in the early church, there would be these groups, itinerant prophets who would travel around, come to the church, minister to the church. Now, there came to be abuses with this. There would come those that would claim to be a prophet speaking for God, and they'd say, thus saith the Lord, prepare a great steak dinner. Mashed potatoes and green beans, you know. Or in the name of the Lord, you know, they would say, thus saith the Lord, you know, take care of this man's needs. Give him money for his purse. So it was necessary in the early church that they write some guidelines for these itinerant evangelists and prophets. And so there was a book known as the Didache, which means the teachings of the apostles, the didactic. And this Didache were instructions from the apostles to the various churches on how to judge a false prophet. And basically some of the rules by which they judge them, if they came in and ministered, receive them and all, accept them, and if they stayed more than 3 days, then they were false prophets. Started living off the people, you know. And they did have a rule in the Didache. It said, if they order a meal prepared in the name of the Lord, and if they eat of that meal, they're a false prophet. But if they order it prepared for the poor and all, and they don't partake, then they are to be accepted and honored. If they, in the name of the Lord, you know, order money to be given to them, they were false prophets. Now, in the second epistle that John writes, he deals with the truth. Of course, both epistles are very interested in the truth. And in the first one, he deals with those false prophets and their false testimony concerning Jesus Christ. In the third epistle, he deals with one of the men in the church who did not want any prophets coming in, would not accept or receive any of them because he himself wanted the preeminence. And to Gaius, who the third epistle was addressed to, he told him that he did well in accepting and giving hospitality to these itinerant prophets and evangelists, and that there was one Demetrius who was coming, and he encouraged him to receive him. He was a good man. So behind the two epistles lie these itinerant prophets and evangelists who just traveled around, sort of nomads in the early church. And of course, the theme of both of the epistles is truth. So the second epistle of John, he writes, addressing himself as the elder. Now that word elder could mean aged or ancient. It also was a title within the churches. Each of the churches had their elders who were the overseers of the church. But the Greek word presbyteros was originally just used for an aged person. At this point when John is writing, he's probably over 90 years old, so he's very qualified to call himself the elder. Both of these epistles, if you'll notice, are quite short. And in both of them, he mentions there are a lot of things he wants to write about, but he will save that until he sees them face to face. He'd rather just talk to them about it than write to them about it. Now, in those days, they had a writing material, a parchment, that was 8 by 10 inches, which is close to the 8 and a half by 11 notebook paper that you grew up in school with. And interestingly enough, each of these little epistles would fit very well on one of those little 8 by 10 pieces of paper. So that's probably what John originally wrote these on, just some of that original parchment that they had, 8 by 10 inches, and he wrote out these little epistles. But he calls himself the aged, the elder, the unto the elect lady and her children. Now, there is question as to who the elect lady was, if it were actually a person, an individual, or if he was writing to a church. The elect lady and her children, we don't know. But he said, whom I love, they that have known the truth. As I said, the truth is the theme of the epistle. For the truth's sake, which dwells in us and shall be with us forever. Jesus said, my words are truth. He said, heaven and earth shall pass away. My words shall not pass away. The truth exists forever. And so I love in the truth. I love in truth, and all they that have known the truth, for the truth's sake. Grace be with you, and mercy and peace from God the Father and from the Lord Jesus Christ, the Son of the Father, in truth and love. Grace, mercy, and peace. These are common greetings in the New Testament epistles, usually just grace and peace. Some of them is added mercy to Timothy and Titus. Was added grace, mercy, and peace. The grace of God is God's unmerited favor to you. It's getting what you don't deserve. The goodness of God, the blessings of God, which we don't deserve, yet God bestows upon them. That's grace. Mercy is not getting what you do deserve. David, when he prayed very wisely, have mercy upon me, O God, according to the multitude of thy tender mercies, blot out my transgression. And whenever I pray, I always pray, have mercy upon me, O God. I never say, God, I want justice. I'd be burning. Mercy, Lord, not getting what I deserve. But God goes one step further, grace. Hey, he gives me what I don't deserve. His love, his goodness, his kindness, his blessings. I don't deserve them, but he bestows them upon me. The grace of God. Mercy of God and peace. He said, I rejoice greatly that I found thy children walking in truth. Boy, if you don't know that truth is the theme of the epistle, you ought to know it by now. He, in each of the verses so far, has mentioned it at least once, sometimes more than once. I rejoice greatly that I found of thy children walking in truth, as we have received a commandment from the Father. And now I beseech thee, lady, not as though I wrote a new commandment unto thee, but that which we had from the beginning, that we love one another. This is really the essence of the New Testament and the commandments of Jesus. Jesus said, "A new commandment give I unto thee, that you love one another." Jesus said, "By this sign shall men know that you are my disciples, that you love one another." This is the sign to the world. Now, unfortunately, the church's witness to the world hasn't been that good. When churches get in squabbles with each other, when there is fighting and division in the body, it's a very poor witness to the world. It's no sign that we're his disciples. We know, John said, that we have passed from death unto life because we love the brethren. How do I know that I've really passed from death unto life? God's love planted in my heart for the brethren. So, the commandment that we have from the beginning is that we should love one another. And this is love, that we walk after his commandments. This is the commandment, that as ye have heard from the beginning, you should walk in it. So we should walk in love, love one towards another. This is the agape love, that sacrificing, self-effacing, giving love. Now he deals with many deceivers are entered into the world who confess not that Jesus Christ is come in the flesh. This is a deceiver and an antichrist. Remember in his first epistle, he said, "Believe not every spirit, but try the spirits to see if they be of God. And every spirit that testifieth that Jesus Christ is come in the flesh is of God. But every spirit that testifies not that Jesus is come in the flesh is not of God, the spirit of antichrist, which is already at work in the world." So now again, he talks about deceivers entered into the world who confess not that Jesus Christ is come in the flesh. Interestingly enough, though it looks identical to his first epistle, there is a very interesting difference in the Greek. That difference lies in the tense, and in the second epistle here that we're considering tonight, the word literally is coming in the flesh. Now, in the first epistle, it was that he had come in the flesh. That is, his first coming was in the flesh. You see, there were the Gnostics who declared that Jesus was a phantom, an apparition. There appeared to be a person, but it wasn't really there. It was just an apparition. That everything of the material is evil. Everything that is of material substance is inherently evil. Thus, had Jesus had a material body, it would have been evil, and he could not have been God. Therefore, he did not have a material body, because that's evil. All material is evil. And the Gnostics taught that Jesus was just a phantom, and they had stories about when he would walk on the sand, you wouldn't see any footprints. You know, and they developed all kinds of things like this. Jesus was an apparition. He didn't really come in the flesh. John said in the first epistle that whoever declared that was, you know, that's the way you test the spirits to see if they are really of God. Here, the test is he coming in the flesh? Now, there is a very interesting point to be made here, and that is, the Jehovah Witnesses deny that Jesus is coming in the flesh. His coming is a spiritual coming. He came in 1914, established the kingdom of God in the secret chambers. He's not really coming in the flesh. Now, what does this then say of those who hold that doctrine? Many deceivers are entered into the world who confess not that Jesus Christ is coming in the flesh. This is a deceiver and an antichrist. Now, look to yourselves, or be careful, that we lose not those things which we have wrought, but that we receive a full reward. Whosoever transgresseth and abideth not in the doctrine of Christ hath not God. Though they claim to have the Father, Jehovah Witnesses, yet their denial of Christ is also denial of the Father. He that abides in the doctrine of Christ, He has both the Father and the Son. And if there come any unto you on Saturday morning and bring not this doctrine, receive him not into your house, neither bid him goodbye. Godspeed. For he that bids him Godspeed is a partaker of his evil deeds. So when they leave, don't say, well, God bless you, brother. Or God bless you. You don't want God to bless their pernicious ways. They are denying the truth of God. That Jesus Christ is God manifested in the flesh, and that Jesus is coming in the flesh. They deny that. So don't bid them, God bless you. You might say, God bring you to the truth. God bring you out of

it's related to abiding in him. In the 16th chapter of the Gospel of John, it's related to your prayer life. Ask that you might receive, that your joy may be full. In the first epistle of John, the fullness of joy is related to our fellowship with God. That which we have seen and heard declare we unto you, that you might have fellowship with us, and truly our fellowship is with the Father and his Son, Jesus Christ, and these things write we unto you, that your joy may be full. Now, the fullness of joy is related to just getting together with the body of Christ and fellowshipping. And it's just the meeting face to face. You know, we can write letters to each other and share, but there's just something about that personal meeting together and the time that we can share together. So there's that fullness of joy as we relate to each other the things of Christ, as we talk about the Lord and about the ministry of the Holy Spirit within our hearts and through our lives. Fullness of joy. I'd like to write other things to you, but I'd rather wait until we see each other face to face that our joy may be full. The children of thy elect sister greet thee. Amen. So the third epistle of John is now, again, John addresses himself as the elder, the presbyteros, unto the well-beloved Gaius. Probably not the Gaius mentioned in Paul's epistle to the Corinthians, for he was in Corinth, and it would appear that these letters were written to those in the area of Ephesus. Whom I love in the truth. Beloved, and he's talking to Gaius, I wish above all things that you may prosper and be in health, even as thy soul prospereth. Now, there are many people who quote this scripture as a sort of promise for healing. And they twist the scripture slightly, making it really sort of God's declaration, God saying, I wish above all things that you may prosper and be in good health even as your soul prospers. But this is a personal letter from John to Gaius, and he is greeting Gaius, who is well loved, with this beautiful wish that you may prosper and be in good health. As we so often in our letters, writing to someone we haven't seen for a long time, I hope that this letter finds you in good health. So to use this as a promise for healing is really not scriptural. As God's promise for healing. It is the wish of John for Gaius. Beautiful wish indeed. I wish that you might prosper and be in good health, even as your soul prospers. But it is interesting that there is a relationship made between the prosperity of the soul and the physical well-being. And we are discovering more and more as we study the human body that there is a very definite, direct relationship between a person's physical health and their mental well-being. We are learning how that attitudes can change the body chemistry, and that bad attitudes can create harmful chemicals that will attack your body physically. And there is a definite relationship between mental attitude and organic illnesses in many cases. The psychologists say 90%. I think that they're overstressing their side. But there is a definite relationship between many illnesses and the mental attitude of the person. So there is a correlation made between the physical well-being with the mental, the prosperity of the soul, the mind. There is a proverb that says, a merry heart doeth good like a medicine. Do you know that they have discovered that that is scientifically correct? That laughter aids tremendously in the digestion of food. You ought to have a joke book at your dinner table. Bitterness can eat at your physical being, can create ulcers, chemicals that are harmful, destructive. So
It is interesting that John would make the correlation between the physical and the

0: emotional or mental. I wish above all things that you may prosper and be in good health, even as your soul prospers.
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0: May the Lord enrich you in all good things in Christ Jesus. May he fill you with the knowledge of his love and his grace. And may you walk in fellowship with him. And may the Lord continue his work in your life as he draws you unto himself, as he cleanses you through his word, as he fits you and prepares you for that work that he would have you to do in touching the needy world around you. God bless you, and God strengthen you, and keep you ever in his love and in his will. In Jesus' name.
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1: A future rest. This is Ken Ham, author, speaker, and blogger on the Bible's reliability and authority. 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Now, this should remind us of the future rest coming to those who trust in Christ. A day is coming when there will be no longer a curse. Our service to the Lord will be joyful, just as it was for Adam and Eve before sin. You see, Jesus came to earth to do his work, and he accomplished it. 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While on earth, he experienced all the trials of living in this cursed world, but joyfully served his Father even unto death. We follow his example as we look forward to our future rest, available through faith in Christ.
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0: I think many times, many of us have seen this, and we notice that some people who hang out with bad people, and they get our counsel, we have our prayers, you know, we tell them, you know, some of us have lessons in that, some of us have experience and say, look, that's a bad crowd, that's not a good people, that's not good folks. We'll pray for those folks, but you shouldn't be hanging out with them. And all of a sudden, they become bad themselves. The bad crowd always ends up getting burned.
1: What happens if you put fresh fruit in with a rotting fruit? Does the rotting fruit get rejuvenated? Or does the fresh fruit begin to rot? As the old saying goes, one rotten apple spoils the whole bunch. But when will we learn this lesson in our own lives? Today, in his message, Pastor Mark warns you against getting involved with the wrong people. You most certainly should witness to and pray for those who are in the world. But as the Bible says, what fellowship does light have with darkness? Well, let's join Pastor Mark in the book of 2 Kings, chapter 9, as he continues his message, The Death of Jezebel.

0: King Joram had returned to Jezreel to recover from the wounds which the Syrians had inflicted on him when he fought with Hazael, king of Syria. And so Jehu, it says, said, if you are so minded, he's still speaking to his commanders. He says, if you're so minded, let no one leave or escape from the city to go and tell it in Jezreel. So Jehu rode in a chariot and went to Jezreel, for Joram was laid up there. And Ahaziah, king of Judah, had come down to see Joram, as the scripture said last week, too. So they're both down there in Jezreel. One is having his wounds tended to, and the other one wants to go to see his in-law, who's also king, and to see how he's doing. But Jehu wanted to capture King Jehoram by surprise. So he's instructing these commanders, these servants of his who claim to be loyal to him, not to say anything and to seal Ramoth-Gilead, lest the targeted king may be notified. So don't let nobody out. Lock every place up. Let me leave. Let me, you know, I don't want anybody going out and telling the king that I'm coming. Jezreel, by the way, is 45 miles from Ramoth-Gilead. And he's going by chariot. So verse 17, it says, now the watchman stood on a tower in Jezreel. So they had these watchmen on the walls, right? You guys know that. And they're just looking out and watching, and they're on guard duty, basically. And he saw the company of Jehu as he came. So Jehu left in his chariot, but he's bringing a company with him, people with him. And he said, I see a company of men. He doesn't know, he can't make who it is, who's leading it, but I see a company of men. And King Joram, who is the targeted king, said, well, get a horseman and send him to meet them and let him say, is it peace? The poor messenger, you know. So, unknown to them at first, the king wants to know if this company have come in peace. Verse 18, so the horseman went to him and said, thus says the king, is it peace? And Jehu said, what have you to do with peace? Turn around and follow me. And so the watchman reported, saying, the messenger went to them, but is not coming back. This guy has this influence, this leadership, this influence of being a leader and a commander. And it seems like these messengers, this first one at least, and both of them, have more loyalty to this new king, this commander, Jehu, rather than Joram. And so he joins him. Now he's part of the company. Well, then he sent out a second horseman who came to them and said, thus says the king, is it peace? And Jehu answered, what have you to do with peace? Turn around and follow me. See, what he's actually saying is this, guys. This is not about peace. This is a declaration of war. And these two messengers realize that. And they'd rather be on this guy's side than the other one. But they recognized Jehu and obeyed his command and began to follow him again, which shows just how much loyalty they had to the wounded King Joram. Verse 20, so the watchman reported saying, he went up to them and is not coming back. And they're seeing this man in this chariot, and they're saying, and the driving, well, it's like the driving of Jehu. Now, I hope you don't have that reputation. You know, everybody knows, oh, here comes so-and-so. We know it by his driving. There he goes, up, boom, boom. There he goes, up, you know, and down. And so they knew him by that. It's interesting. He had a reputation of driving hard. He had which spoke of his character, that he was this man who's driven, this man who's a driven man, you know, one who just drives hard and gets to it, you know. And the guy goes, "Wow, he's driving furiously. The son of fury is coming." I think that's Jehu. So when Joram sees this, he made him, here's this, he makes himself ready, right? Verse 21, and his chariot was made ready, and then Joram, king of Israel, and notice Ahaziah, king of Judah, they went out. I mean, two peas in a pod, each in his chariot. And they went out to meet Jehu and meet him On the property. Now, this is interesting, guys. Notice what it says. On whose property? Naboth, the Jezreelite. Now, this was the property back in I think, 1 Kings, where, remember, Ahab pouted, and he went to Jezebel and says, I like his vineyards, and he won't sell it to me. So Jezebel ends up killing Naboth and giving his land and all that it contained, including the vineyards, as a gift to her husband. But please notice, Ahab took the land and killed Naboth, but God still considered it as whose property? Naboth's property. Guys, don't miss those little things in the Bible. Don't miss those little things in the Bible, man. They're all over the place. They're peppered. They're not as many. But don't miss what God sees and what man does, how man does and God sees. God still sees this as Naboth, the Jezreelite's land. Not Ahab's. That just blows me away. I got excited. I don't know about you, but anyway, all right. Now it happened when Joram saw Jehu that he said, is it peace, Jehu? So he answered, what peace? As long as the harlotries of your mother Jezebel and her witchcraft are so many. Then Joram turned around and said, exit stage left. Mercy to Murgatroyd. Well, I'm getting out of this place. That don't sound too friendly. He turned around and fled and said to Ahaziah, the king of the of Judah, treachery, Ahaziah, treachery. Now, verse 24, now Jehu, he drew his bow with full strength. How many of you have been bow hunting or used a bow? You know, I remember one time somebody gave me a bow. You know, I was in the military. Go ahead and, I was like, are you kidding me, man? You got to get that sweet spot and then, boom, you can pull it out, right? Well, this guy just, he was a warrior, you know? And so it says, with full strength, he says he drew his bow with full strength and shot. And this time they want to call him Jehoram, who is actually Joram. I don't know why scriptures deal with that, but that's just what it is. Between his arms. Now notice this, the arrow came out at his heart and he sank down in his chair. You just get a word picture. You've seen enough movies, you know, you've seen enough of these movies where these people used bows and arrows and just came right through, you know, just a, you know, all this blood squirting out, you know, and I mean, came right through his heart, you know, right through the place where it was the seat of his evilness. The heart, guys, is the seat of who we really are. That's why we say, give your heart to Christ. It's the heart that's a lonely hunter. We said that it's the heart where we decide whether we're going to, you know, obey God or disobey God. Where we're going to, you know, transgress or not. Where we're going to cry out to God. We're going to give God our heart. The Greek word and even the Hebrew is, it says it's the seat of emotions. It's the seat of who we really are. And we need to give control of that heart to God. Right? Why? Because it's what? It's wicked. It's deceitful. If we rely on the heart itself and the flesh, we're going to get in trouble. We need to ask the Holy Spirit. Holy Spirit, take control of me. Take my heart. You know, speak to my mind. Lead me, Holy Spirit. Well, here it just went right through his arms, right through his heart. You know, and bam. Joram survived the battle with Syria. He was wounded, but he couldn't survive in the battle with God. God wins. Verse 25, then Jehu said to Bidkar, his captain, pick him up and throw him into the track of the field of Naboth, the Jezreelite. For remember when you and I were riding together, he says, think back when you and I were riding together behind Ahab, his father, because they were commanders of the north. Hey, Bidkar, check this out. Remember when we were riding behind Ahab, his father, that the Lord laid this burden upon him? And he says, surely I saw yesterday the blood of Naboth and the blood of his sons, says the Lord. And I will repay you in this plot, says the Lord. He says, you remember that? Now, therefore, take and throw him on the plot of the ground according to the word of the Lord. Which really speaks of, don't give him a proper burial. Let the birds come and pick at him and let him become like roadkill. Just throw him out. That's what he deserves. Because Jehu remembered about 12 years past when he and Bidkar were present to hear Elijah prophesy against Ahab on this very property of Naboth. And he has a loose translation of the prophecy. But he remembered enough to know that this was spoken. And it's the prophecy of 1 Kings 21, which we read earlier. And he says, this would be fitting to throw this man in this stolen field. Interesting stuff. 27, you're not done yet. But when Ahaziah, king of Judah, Joram's partner in crime, this unequally yoked, remember we talked about that last time, the unequally yoked partnership that they got into, they should never have. Besides, Ahaziah should never have married, you know, Ahab's granddaughter. But anyway, he saw this and he repented right there. And he asked God to forgive him. Is that what it says? No. He fled. So many people flee and leave the way they came into a service. They walk away from someone who's shared Christ with them, someone who's offered the gospel to them, and many of them just flee. I'll hear you another day. Maybe tomorrow. This here, he fled by road to Beth Hagan. And so Jehu pursued him and said, shoot him also in the chariot. And they shot him at the ascent of Gur, which is by Ilblim. If you have a map, you can look at there. And then he fled to Megiddo and died there. And his servants carried him in the chariot to Jerusalem and buried him in his tomb with his fathers in the city of David. In the 11th year of Joram, the son of Ahab, Ahaziah had become king over Judah. Now, what's the lesson here? Well, there's so many lessons, I think. Why did he yoke himself with one who was evil? Why did he allow himself to become evil? Running around with evil people, yoking himself, involving himself with what God had said not to do. Ahaziah paid the price and lost his throne, and he lost his life. And I think many times, and many of us have seen this, and we notice that some people who hang out with bad people, and they get our counsel, we have our prayers, you know, we tell them, you know, some of us have lessons in that. Some of us have experience and say, look, that's a bad crowd. That's not a good people. That's not good folks. We'll pray for those folks, but you shouldn't be hanging out with them. And all of a sudden, they become bad themselves. A bad crowd always ends up getting burned because they're doing bad things. This is a lesson to be learned. Verse 30, now when Jehu had come to Jezreel, Jezebel heard of it. And she put paint on her eyes. You know, the house needs painting, then paint it. I know, that's old, man. And she adorned her head. So she put her face on, makeup, and she put her wig on. And she looked through the window. Now, in doing this, many scholars believe she knew that she was coming for him, right? So maybe if I can seduce him, I'll try to seduce him. Now, you're thinking, this lady, she's a little old. But Corson says this in his commentary. Historians tell us that Jezebel was one of the world's most beautiful women, and she kept herself that way. So although a little old, she's evil, but it's sad, too. She has nothing to lean on other than the evilness, the seductiveness of what she believed in and what she worshipped and had others worship along with her. We know by the scriptures, I don't know about how beautiful she was, but we know that she was one of the most wicked women at that time. And here, as someone calculated, 14 years after her husband's death, she's trying to seduce Jehu to her side. She only knows two things. We'll find that the fact is that if I can seduce him, bring him into my web, then I will eliminate, it won't eliminate me. I will have rule again. I'll have more power. It reminded me of Proverbs 9, verses 13, 18, which is, you know, Proverbs, when you read Proverbs and some of the Psalms, it's like it goes back and forth. It contrasts wisdom. And what's the opposite of wisdom? Foolishness, yeah. It's a lot of times the Psalms are written that when we get to there, we'll see it. And Proverbs, they'll give you both back and forth. Well, in Proverbs 9:13, this speaks of the opposite of wisdom, which is foolishness. Yeah, I got it right here. See, foolishness. I knew that. It says a foolish woman is clamorous. That means loud. This is a foolish woman. She's loud. Somebody said the actual word there is she hums. And it says here, a foolish woman is clamorous. She's simple. Look up that word simple. It means seductive. Seductive. That's all she knows to do. She falls back on what she knows. So she'll be seductive, it says, and knows nothing. For she sits at the door of her house on a seat by the highest places of the city to call to those who pass by, who go straight on their way. Whoever is simple, let him turn in here. And as for him who lacks understanding, she says to him, stolen water is sweet, and bread eaten in secret is pleasant. But he does not know that the dead are there, and that her guests are in the depths of hell. Heavy, huh? Contrasting the foolishness with the wise. And here's this woman doing all that she could do to try to seduce this guy. But verse 31, then as Jehu entered the gate, I guess he's not buying it, right? He's not throwing her kisses, you know. He's not interested in stolen bread. So she realizes that, so she said, who's she speaking of there? Well, she's speaking of her son, King Joram. You murdered your master. But notice that she calls him Zimri. What the heck is Zimri? Well, 1 Kings 16, Zimri was the man who killed his boss, King Elah, the son of Baasha, and setting himself up as the new king. And he only lasted 7 days. Then he was overthrown by Omri, you ready? Jezebel's father-in-law. And so she's comparing Jehu with Zimri, predicting that he will die as Zimri died of suicide. If you remember the story back there, burning the king's house down upon himself with fire. You see, friends, listen, if she couldn't seduce him, then she will intimidate him by scaring him, using fear, scaring him with the story of Zimri. But this man isn't buying that. Verse 32, and Jehu looked up at the window and said, who is on my side? Who? So two or three eunuchs looked out at him. Now, they were very unique. So you can look up that word eunuch. And then he said, so these two eunuchs come out, right, to the window or whatever. Or they come out, it says, and looked at him. And he says, throw her down. He came to the window, throw her down. And they took her and they threw her down. And some of her blood splattered on the wall and on the horses. And he, okay, Jehu, trampled her underfoot. Brains just gush, blood, gray matter, all these, just, you got to see it that way because it's gross that way. Her blood splattered on the wall and on the horses, and he trampled her underfoot. And when he had gone in, he ate and drank. I don't know who could do that. Strong stomach. And then he said, go now and see to this accursed woman and bury her. For she was a king's daughter. So they went to bury her, but they found no more of her than the skull and the feet and the palms of her hands. That was all that was left. And therefore they came back and told him, and he said, this is the word of the Lord, which he spoke by his servant Elijah the Tishbite. I want you guys to see this guy knows. He's remembering scripture and he's remembering events. That's the sad thing, that he is being used by God, as I said, as an instrument, but he won't be a servant of God. It just blows me away, but he says, this is the word of the Lord. On the plot of ground at Jezreel, dog shall eat the flesh of Jezebel. And the corpse of Jezebel shall be as refuse on the surface of the field in the plot of Jezreel, so that they shall not say, here lies Jezebel. In other words, no one could come visit her tomb. No one can come mourn at her tomb. No one can come worship her or pay homage to her. She will not have a burial. She will not have a place, a marker, knowing the evilness of the people of who she seduced into idolatry and pornographic engagement, which involves all kinds of things, which we don't need to go in there. Nobody, this was the word of the Lord, so no one could come and venerate her, lift her up. And it was God's word exactly, listen, exactly and righteously. We serve a righteous God. This was a righteous thing fulfilled concerning this evil woman, Jezebel. And you guys know this, Galatians. I don't know who this is speaking to, anyone here, somebody at home, or later on over the radio. But you know this, Galatians 6, 7, and 9, do not be deceived, okay? Don't be deceived. God is not mocked. For whatever a man sows, that he will also reap. For if he sows to his flesh, will of the flesh reap corruption. But if he sows to the Spirit, will of the Spirit reap everlasting life. And let us not grow weary while doing good. Paul said that to the Thessalonians as well. For in due season we shall reap if we don't lose heart. And as we're reaping to the Spirit, guys, don't lose heart when you're seeing others trying to get away with things and they're reaping to the flesh and, you know, they're getting this, they're not getting away.
1: 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We study through the Bible chapter by chapter and verse by verse so that we can learn exactly what God has to say to us in every word. The book of 2 Kings may be bleak because we don't get to see a happy ending of the people of Israel returning to the Lord. However, we see many examples of kings who recognized the mistakes of their predecessors and turned the nation's face back toward God. 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
2: The name Yodia is a Greek name that means good journey. You know, we say, have a good journey. Good journey. Yodia. Suntuke is fortunate. That's what her name means literally. Fortunate. So good journey and fortunate. So let's call one Miss Good Trip and one Miss Lucky. For some reason, Miss Good Trip and Miss Lucky are at odds with each other. We don't know what it is. We're not told what it is. We would have to guess what it is. It could be anything menial from the color of the tablecloth at the Thanksgiving woman's banquet to some doctrinal issue that makes them at odds with each other. The thing is, we don't know, and Paul doesn't need to tell us. But he does need to tell them, you gals need to work it out. You need to get on the same page. To be of the same mind in the Lord. Now, whatever the issue was, because he brings them up and he tells us just a little bit about them, we can surmise that they were prominent women. Because he says in verse 3, the rest of my fellow workers whose names are in the book of life. So they shared some kind of ministry responsibility with them. Here's my guess, and I'm just going to guess. When Paul went to Philippi the first time, these two women were among the women who were meeting at the riverside when Paul had the first meeting in that town. Let me refresh your memory. When Paul first came to Europe, came to Macedonia. The first city he came to was Philippi. Remember, he had a vision in Troas, a man from Macedonia saying, come over to Macedonia and help us. So he sets foot on European soil in the city of Philippi. And it says that he spoke to a group of women who were meeting at the riverside. A group of women meeting at the riverside. Now, there's a lot in that. What that tells me, number one, is there was no synagogue in the city. There were Jews, but there was no synagogue. So there were very few Jews living in Philippi. Because according to Jewish law, you had to have a minimum of 10 Jewish males in order to form a synagogue. So it tells me there weren't 10 Jewish males in that city, but there were Jewish women. And so they met at the riverside. Why the river? Because that's where living water was. Flowing water, water that flowed and wasn't stagnant. And so they could have ritual baths, ritual ablutions in the riverside. That was the typical place where they met. So I'm guessing that we know one of the gals' names was Lydia from the book of Acts, who believed the things spoken by Paul and invited Paul to be cared for by her. And now I'm guessing there was Yodia and Suntuke, these three gals among the group that was meeting there at the riverside, and now they have a disagreement with each other. What is unfortunate, not for us, but for these two gals, is that their names are immortalized in the scripture as being the two gals in Philippi who didn't get along. You say, oh, their names in the Bible. Yeah, but look at the context of it. You know, it's kind of a bummer to be forever known. And here we are 2,000 years later talking about these two chicks who couldn't get along in Philippi. And so, yeah, their names are written in the Bible, but he felt compelled to bring it to the surface and tell them to get along. And then he continues, verse 3, I urge you also, true companion, help these women who labored with me in the gospel, with Clement also, and the rest of my fellow workers whose names are written in the book of life. Now, who is he talking to? We don't know. Some person at Philippi that Paul says, mediate for us, mediate for them, help them get on the same page. They obviously haven't been able to figure it out on their own. So whoever he's writing to, he's a true yoke fellow or a companion. Now, there's a guess. There's a couple of guesses here. If you're interested in this stuff, this is just a little bit of extra FYI. The Greek word for companion, or the old King James says, my yoke fellow or companion, the Greek word is syzygus or syzygos. Some scholars believe that that was actually the guy's name. And so it should say, and I urge you, syzygos, help these chicks, Yodia and Suntuke. So he's actually naming, there was a guy by the name of syzygos who lived in Philippi that he is referring to. Others believe he is speaking generically of a yoke fellow or a companion, since that's what syzygos is translated into our English language. So it's either a guy named that or it's a guy who embodies that, a companion of Paul. Help these women who labored with me in the gospel, Clement also, the rest of my fellow workers whose names are in the book of life. To be honest, I would rather just have my name in the book of life than have my name in the book of Philippians like Yodia and Suntuke did. Your name is in the book of life. Do you ever just think about that? Whatever you're going through, no matter how bad your day, week, month, year has been, your name is in the book of life. That's a good truth. And from time to time, you ought to just measure what you're going through with that truth. One of the reasons Paul was so joyful is because of this truth. You remember when the disciples went around the Sea of Galilee and did the ministry Jesus told them to, and they came back and they were all stoked in the Gospel of Luke, I think chapter 10. And they said, man, it was so awesome. You sent us to all these cities and we cast out demons in your name and they came out of people. We worked miracles and it like was awesome. And Jesus said, don't rejoice that the demons are subject to you. Rejoice that your names are written in heaven. Rejoice that your names are written in heaven. Again, I don't know how bad your week has been. But you're not going to hell. Oh, but you don't know how bad this month has been for me and the disease that I'm facing. Yes, okay, but you're not going to hell. I have relational issues. You have no idea. Okay, but you're not going to hell. Your names are written in heaven. You're in the Lamb's Book of Life. No wonder he speaks so much about joy in this book. And so look at verse 4. Boy, we're going slow. Rejoice in the Lord always. Again, I will say rejoice. That's a command. Because it is a command, I can only surmise that joy is a choice that you make. Make sense? You can't give a person a command to rejoice unless it's possible to rejoice as an act of one's will. So joy is a choice more than it is a feeling. Joy is a decision more than it is a sensation. Joy is an outlook based upon an uplook. I mentioned that last week. Paul's uplook was Christ, therefore his outlook was joy. So he says, as a matter of command, rejoice in the Lord always. Again, I will say rejoice. Let me give you what I think is a good definition of joy. Joy is the personal decision to respond to life's difficulties with faith.
3: I'm not feeling so good.
2: Rejoice in the Lord. And because you're not rejoicing in your circumstances, but in the Lord, you can do it always. And then he says, just in case you forgot what I just said, again, I will say it, rejoice. Life is tough, but God is good. Keep that in mind. Life is tough, but God is good. When Paul was in Philippi, you know his story. He was imprisoned in chains, beaten with rods, and at midnight he sang praises to God. Joy is the personal choice, the personal decision to respond to life's difficulties with faith. I love joyful people. Don't you? Do you love angry people? Do you love hanging out with bitter people? Do you love being in the same room with a complainer? No. And some people spread joy, bring joy wherever they go. Have you noticed that? Some people are just, wow, I love it when they show up. They bring joy wherever they go. Other people bring joy whenever they go. Whew, they left. We can be happy now. Which are you? Do you bring joy wherever you go or whenever you go? Rejoice in the Lord. Always, again, I will say rejoice.
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2: You know, there's a great verse of scripture in Proverbs, so many good things in that book, but Proverbs 15, verse 15, he who is of a merry heart has a continual feast. Continual feast, wherever you are, just you have it and you spread it. Verse 5, let your gentleness be known. Boy, I got to speed up. Let your gentleness be known to all men. The Lord is at hand. In other words, have a reputation for being gentle. Now, the word gentleness, better translation, listen to this. This is a good one. Sweet reasonableness. Let your sweet reasonableness be known to all men. It speaks of being patient with people's faults, shortcomings, issues, problems they have, personality quirks, being persevering and being patient, being merciful with other people, people's faults. When you were first saved, newly born again, were any of you rough around the edges? I saw one hand. We were all rough around the edges. And then you matured. Now, I wonder if when you matured, you sort of got the feeling like, you know, I'm pretty awesome now. You might be awesome. You might be the person who spreads joy wherever they go. But you weren't always that awesome. You blew it. You made mistakes. So give people a little slack who are growing in their faith, who make the same mistakes you did. That's the idea of a sweet reasonableness, or let your gentleness have a reputation for being that kind of a person, not arrogant because you're mature and they're not, but patient with it. Remember one of Jesus' attributes, he said, I am gentle, lowly in spirit, and you'll find rest for your soul. So let your gentleness be known to all men. Why? because the Lord is at hand. Now, that can mean one of two things. The Lord is present in all these situations, wherever two or three gather, the Lord is there. He's present. Or it could mean the Lord's coming soon. Because either one are true. You say, well, Paul thought the Lord was coming soon 2,000 years ago. You're right, he did. It's always good to live in the imminence of Jesus Christ, that he could come back at any moment, and he could. You say, yeah, but he believed Jesus would come back, and he never did. You're right. But he's a lot closer today than he was then. The Lord is at hand. The Lord is coming soon. Let's get into the heart of it. Be anxious for nothing, another command. Be anxious for nothing. Don't be filled with worry and anxiety and care. Instead, pray about everything. Be anxious for nothing, but in everything, by prayer and supplication, with thanksgiving, let your requests be made known to God, and the peace of God, which surpasses all understanding, will guard your hearts and minds through Christ Jesus. Be anxious for nothing, but in everything by prayer. Prayer is general prayer. Often it's a word that means to worship God, adoring God, realizing who it is you're talking to. Think of Sunday's or this last weekend's message. We said that the five directions they looked, remember, they looked up, that's adoration. They looked back, that's reflection. They looked within, that's confession. They looked around, that's petition. They looked ahead, that's submission. Same elements here. Everything by prayer, adoration, supplication, those are your personal, heartfelt petitions. With thanksgiving, let your requests be made known to God, and the peace of God, which surpasses all understanding, will guard your hearts and minds through Christ Jesus. Now, a word about the word

anxiety or worry divides or tears your mind between having legitimate thoughts and destructive thoughts. That's what it does. It rips, it shreds the mind. Anxiety tears the mind. It's the battle, the division between legitimate thoughts and unhealthy thoughts, destructive thoughts. Merimnao is a word translated anxiety, worry, and care in the New Testament. It's found in the Greek New Testament 19 times. Jesus said, don't worry about your life, merimnao. Paul said in Corinthians, I would that you would not, that you would be without care. Same word, merimnao. So it's that division of the mind. But in everything, so don't worry about anything, but pray about everything. Prayer, supplication, thanksgiving, let your requests be made known to God. Now, again, I don't want to go too deep, but I'm guessing that every audience I speak to has some people who are dealing with anxious thoughts or worry. It's just a given. I say that solely because I'm a human being. And everybody I've ever met deals with that. So, he gives the command. He says, don't be anxious for anything, but. Okay, that's a word of contrast. Now listen, the contrast is the solution. The contrast is the solution. The cure or the solution for anxiety, worry, care is replacement. Replace the thoughts that are dividing your mind with other thoughts. Prayer, supplication, thanksgiving, requests. So replace anxiety with what the Bible calls in Peter, 1 Peter chapter 5, casting. That's replacing, casting. Peter says, casting all your cares, merimnao, casting all your cares upon him because he cares for you. So the cure, the solution is in the contrast. Don't do that. Don't let your mind, because your thoughts, neuroscientists tell us that the average human mind thinks 70,000 thoughts per day. Your thoughts are like rabbits. Boom, boom, boom, boom, boom, boom, boom, boom. You got to harness them. You got to control them. You have to bring every thought captive to the obedience of Christ. And so when you're having thoughts and they're dividing your mind, replacement, casting all your anxiety, care, worry, merimnao, on the Lord, on him, because he cares for you. When you do that, he gives you a guarantee. And the peace of God, which surpasses all understanding, will guard or mount up as a guard or a sentry at your heart and minds through Christ Jesus. Cast all your cares upon him. All your cares upon him. Pray about everything. You know, sometimes we go, well, I do the big things in life, but I don't want to bother things, God, with the little things. I have this little thought. I don't want to, like, pray about that. Why not? It's when you cast the little things to him. Now, when you do that, you're keeping the little things from becoming big things. The little things grow and become big things. A woman came, this is one of my favorite stories of G. Campbell Morgan. A woman came to G. Campbell Morgan and she said, do you think God minds if we bring the little things to him? And he smiled and he said, ma'am, can you think of anything that's big to God? You're asking me about little things. What's big to him? Bring everything to him. So don't let it grow. Everything. Casting all your cares upon him. And the peace of God, which surpasses all understanding, will guard your hearts and minds through Jesus Christ. There is a difference between peace with God and the peace of God. Peace with God happened the day you were saved. Peace of God is an experience that is different from the first. The peace with God is not a feeling, it's a fact. The war is over. You're redeemed. You're saved. If you're a saved individual, God declares you're at peace with him. There's nothing that stands in the way.

0: Even though you may have peace with God and you may be a saved man or woman tonight, you may not be experiencing and feeling peaceful. The peace with God is a fact. This peace, the peace of God, is a feeling. It's a feeling. It's an experience that you have. Jesus Christ as your Savior brings you peace with God. Jesus Christ as your Lord brings you the peace of God. One's a fact, the other is a feeling. Feeling of peace is promised to those who have the fact of peace with God, and you can enter into it, and you're told how, right here. I've always loved that little quip about this guy who was a worrywart. He was a worrier. Every day you come to work and you just like, you know, worry and talk to himself, and just he looked miserable. And one day he came whistling and happy, and everybody at work said, dude, what's up? And he goes, you know how I worried like every day, all the time, every week, every month, every year. Yeah, I know that. You're known for that. We all talk about you in the office. He goes, well, I finally figured it out. I hired somebody to worry for me. And they all said, you hired somebody? What are you paying this person? He goes, I'm paying him $200,000 a year, but it's worth it. He said, $200,000 a year? You make $50,000 a year. How are you going to afford it? He goes, I don't know. That's his worry. Have you ever thought, I'm God's property? This is his worry. I've cast it on him. He bought me with a price. I got a lot of problems. You got a lot of problems. Let him have those problems. He can handle it. Cast all your cares on him.
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1: Hey, this is Pastor Dave with Agents for Christ, and you're listening to Evangelism Minute. You know, all witnessing and sharing of the gospel is born from a joy and a freedom that just flows out of us. And let's face it, we can't give away what we don't have. If the mercy of God and the joy of what He has done for us isn't filling our hearts and mind, then sin must be taking its place. David knew this to be the case within himself. After committing sexual sin and murder, God revealed David's secret and immediately he repented. He says in Psalm 51, "Restore to me the joy of your salvation and make me willing to obey you. Then I will teach your ways to rebels and they will return to you." When we confess our sin to the Lord, we will experience His grace. And the fruit of that is bringing the same grace to others. For more information, go to GotTracks.com. And remember, be bold, share your faith.

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1: Welcome to The Word Made Plain with Senior Pastor Tony Clark of Calvary Chapel Newport News in Virginia. Currently, Pastor Tony is teaching through the book of Hebrews. 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
2: Father, we're grateful to be in your presence, Lord. Lord, I'm so thankful that you see the hearts of all men. You see our hearts now. You see the junk and the foolishness and things in our hearts. You see the sadness. You see the hurt, the pain. Lord, so we pray that, God, those things will be offered up to you this evening. And that, Lord, we can receive all that you have to say to us through your word. And so, Lord, let nothing hinder your word from going forth this evening. In Jesus' name, amen. Hebrews 9 and 10. Now, we're still in the section where the author of Hebrews is showing us that Jesus is superior to the high priest and the Old Testament sacrifices that the Jewish believers wanted to go back to. Now, look what it says there in verses 1 through 5. It says, then indeed, even the first covenant had ordinances of divine service and earthly sanctuary, for a tabernacle was prepared, the first part in which was the lampstand, the table, the showbread, which is called the sanctuary, and behind the second veil, the part of the tabernacle, which is called the holiest of all, which had the golden censer and the ark of the covenant overlaid on all sides with gold, in which were the golden pot that had the manna, Aaron's rod that budded, and the tables, the tablets of the covenant. And above it were the cherubim of glory and overshadowing the mercy seat. Of these things, we cannot now speak in detail. Now, Moses was instructed to establish a place where God can meet with his people. So the tabernacle was constructed. It was a tent with a courtyard that was 150 feet long and 75 feet wide. Now, I know that the dimensions, when God gave these dimensions to Moses, that it must have shocked him, because he got to looking at things, because this room here is like 60 feet wide and 80 feet long. So this tabernacle area was 150 feet long and 75 feet wide. So it's a little bit wider and a little bit longer than our room that we're in right now. So Moses probably was thinking and saying, these are some strange dimensions, because God wants to meet with his people. And I'm looking at this size of this place here. How is 3 million people going to fit in these dimensions? It was as if God was saying, with these dimensions, not everybody is going to want to meet with me. And I look at that. I look at that in our own lives as a people. How much time we spend with the Lord. Here we have access to the creator of the universe. Our Milky Way galaxy is 100,000 light years long. 10,000 light years wide. A light year is traveling at the speed of light at 186,000 miles per second. It would take you 100,000 years just to reach the end of our Milky Way galaxy. And there are billions of galaxies out there. And we have access to the creator of the universe. And I look at how much time we spend with him. If we go longer than an hour and a half at church, we're squirming in our seats, looking back at the clock back there. You don't think I see it. I see it. Tipping out. God knew that not everyone was going to want to spend time with him. And I just look at us as a people. We're no different. We're no different. If we really believed that God is who he is and that God's ear is attentive to our prayers, if we really believe that, we will show it with our feet. We've been trying lately, to raise the level of prayer at our church. And God is doing a tremendous work through that, and it's just great. But the thing that blows me away more than anything is the ones that I know with the deepest problems and more issues than anybody else don't even don the doors of the church during prayer time. The ones that's calling up, oh, you know, I got this problem, I got this situation, this thing going on, that thing going on. If we really believe that God is who he is, the creator of the universe, not just creator of the earth or creator of the Milky Way galaxy, even how vast it is, he's the creator of the universe, and we have access to him. If we really believe that his ear is open to our prayer, it blows me away. I just look, and this is no condemnation to anyone here who does it, but I look at lately as we've been calling people to the throne of grace on Wednesday evening, I just look and I just say, you know what? There should be all empty seats. Everybody should be here because everybody got an issue, a problem, a situation, something that they're going through. Everybody does. But I think we might believe here that God answers our prayers, but we show it with our feet because the time we spend with him, we spend more time in front of the TV, the computer, the games. I know somebody who backslid from playing games, playing video games. Are you kidding me? Are you kidding me? Are you kidding me? We're going to let a video game cause us to backslide. Are we kidding? We're going to spend more time with a video game than the one who saved our souls from hell. I just wonder. So this tabernacle, this tent that God wanted Moses to construct. Then he began to describe these things in the first five verses, describe what goes on, what the furniture and the things that's going to be in the tabernacle. Then he said that behind the veil, because you had the courtyard, then you go into the tent and you had that space inside of the tent. Then there was a curtain. Then behind this veil, this curtain, this veil, was the Ark of the Covenant. Inside of the Ark of the Covenant contains a copy of the Ten Commandments. Aaron's rod that budded, and a bowl of manna. Now, these things are incredible things. Number one is to remind them that the law, that God is holy. And that's why the Ten Commandments are there, to show that God is holy. It's not for you to try to keep. You can't keep them. The Ten Commandments show us that we are sinners in need of a Savior. Don't think, I live by the Ten Commandments. No, you don't. You can't keep them. And then there's Aaron's rod that budded. What was the purpose of that? Now, if you remember in the scriptures how there were some guys, Korah and Dathan and Abiram, rebels, trying to rebel against Moses. You will always have those who will try to rebel against God's established leadership. And they say, you know what? Hey, you're taking too much on yourself, Moses. God can speak to us too. You know, you and your brother got the family business going on. Got this thing on lock. God can speak to us too. He said, okay. All right. I tell you what, look, grab a piece of wood. They said, well, what you talking about? Grab you a little stick and let's go to the tent. Let's see what God got to say about this. So, okay. Walk on over to the tent, place the sticks in the tent and said the stick that buds, that's the one that God has chosen. So Aaron puts his stick in there. And all their sticks was just plain sticks, and all of a sudden, just these branches start coming out of Aaron's stick. Grew some almonds on there. God wanted to make sure Aaron, Moses, they are my selected, chosen people. So they said, let's not get it twisted for generations to come. Let's take that stick, and we're going to place it in the Ark of the Covenant. So we make sure that this is a lesson to anyone who tries to rebel against God's established leadership. There'll be some issues. And we know what ended up happening because they rebelled against the established leadership. The earth opened up and swallowed them up. God doesn't play. When God has established his person in place, when you go against that, hey, it's not going to be pretty. It's not going to be pretty. So that was placed in there. Then there was a bowl of manna. You remember, as the Israelites, they in the wilderness and they are hungry. We're hungry, Moses. All right, what are you telling me for? Well, you brought us out here. You brought us out here to starve. Now, when we were in Egypt, we remember the leeks and the onions and the garlics. We remember all that good stuff. See, but notice they didn't say, we remember the whip on our backs. Notice they didn't say that. See, Satan will always try to remind you of the good old days of your past life. Not reminding you of how you cried out to God for him to take you out of that situation. He will always tell you, you remember the good old days? You remember those days? Boy, we used to party and get that keg, and we used to finish that keg. Woo-hoo-hoo. But he don't remind you how you were throwing up. How you wake up, you don't know how you got there. Bruises and stuff all on you, you don't know where they came from. Cuts on your knuckle, you've been scrapping. You don't know who you've been scrapping with. He don't remind you of that. He just tries to remind you of the good old days, supposedly. And so as they complained, and so God just rained down this substance. And when they looked at it, they said, what is it? That's what manna means. What is it? And so they were told to collect a certain quarter every day to eat. So that's what they did. But they ate it for 40 years. Manna soup. Manna cotta. I mean, they had every way you bake manna for those who were trying to watch their cholesterol and stuff, you know, manna oatmeal, in the morning time after they go on a little jog around the desert. Then get some manna oatmeal, So they had all kind of manna. They was tired. We finally got to the problem. They said, we're sick of this manna. And we're tired of it. And how often we find ourselves complaining against that which God has provided for us. That's exactly what they did. So these things were inside of the Ark of the Covenant. Then on top of the Ark of the Covenant, there were two cherubims. They were more like this, one on this side, the other on this side, and their wings were touching and their face were down, pointing, looking at the mercy seat. You know cherubim is plural, cherub is singular. Anytime you add I-M on the end of a Hebrew word, it makes it plural, like we add S on the end of our words. So there were two cherubs. And notice how they were looking down at the mercy seat. Because, see, what happens is they are looking down. That is an act of humility with their head down. And they were looking down at the mercy seat, showing how we need to come to God strictly based upon his mercy. Mercy is not getting what you deserve. Never come to God and say, God, give me justice. Always come to God asking and seeking his mercy. So when we come to God, we need to come to God the same way. Come to God in a sense of humility. And we come to God seeking his mercy. God, I need your mercy. Lord, don't give me what I deserve. Never come to God. God, give me what I deserve. You don't want that. You want his mercy. Look at verses 6 through 10. It says, now when these things had been thus prepared, the priest always went into the first part of the tabernacle performing the services, but into the second part, the high priest went along once a year, not without blood, which he offered for himself and for the people's sins committed in ignorance. The Holy Spirit indicating this, that the way into the holiest of all was not yet made manifest while the first tabernacle was still standing. It was symbolic for the present time in which both gifts and sacrifices are offered, which cannot make him who prepared the service perfect in regard to conscience. Concerned only with foods and drinks and various washings and fleshly ordinances imposed until the time of reformation. Now, the priests had to prepare themselves before they came into the presence of God. They could not just go into the tent and say, okay, I'm coming and do my business. I'm coming to do my job. No, they had to prepare themselves. They were about to come in and touch those things that were set apart or anointed by God for his use. And they're about to come into the presence of God. They just couldn't come into God's presence any old kind of way. They had to prepare themselves to come into the presence of God. And I believe that this is a good practice for us, that we spend time preparing our hearts before we come into the presence of God at church. Spending time worshiping and reading and just spending time with the Lord on Saturday nights. Listening to worship music before a Wednesday night service will prepare us to come into the presence of God at church. We can't be out late partying or watching all kinds of movies on Saturday night and expect to get something out of service on Sunday mornings. There is no way on God's green earth can we do that. We cannot do that. We cannot fill our head with all kind of garbage and junk Saturday evening, come in Sunday mornings and think that we can just receive everything we want from God. We wonder why some folks leave and say, well, you know, I didn't get too much out of service today. You know why? I guarantee you it's linked back to what you were involved in and participating in and listening to and watching Saturday evening. Guaranteed. There's a link there. And I guarantee you, we need to prepare ourselves to come into the presence of God. Prepare our hearts. And we wonder why we don't get all the nutrients and nuggets and all that we're supposed to get out of service, because we have all this junk in our hearts, in our minds, and a bunch of mess, and we haven't calmed ourselves and be still and know that he's God. The Bible says in the Psalm, God is in his holy place. Let all the earth be silent before him. And we need to quiet ourselves and silence ourselves to prepare ourselves to receive all that God has for us. There's a preparation to come into the presence of God. And here it is. Those priests would do just that. Then, as they were coming doing their duties in this tabernacle on one day a year, the Day of Atonement, Yom Kippur, the high priest will go into the holies of holies. Only the high priest can go into the holies of holies one time a year to go where the Ark of the Covenant was and that sort of thing. He can only go one time a year. Traditions, Jewish tradition says that the high priest will go in with a rope tied around his ankle. You know, on the bottom hem of the priest's robe, there were bells. There was a bell. Then there was a pomegranate. So as he's doing his duties, the bell is ringing. The bells are ringing. Now, if something happened, if the high priest went into the holies of holies and all of a sudden he had sin in his life that he hadn't dealt with, then in the presence of God, bam, he was struck dead. Now, who can go and get him out? If the high priest can only go one time a year and he's zapped dead, who can go get him out? That's why the rope was tied around the ankle. And pull that joke on out of there. You couldn't go get him. So here we have, he will go in there. And what he would do is he will offer up a bull, he will offer up a goat, and he would take the blood of that sacrifice and he will sprinkle it. Some say that he will sprinkle it at least 7 times on the mercy seat. After that, he will come out and he lay his hands on a live goat. And as he lay his hands on that live goat, he will, boom, send that goat out. Send it out. And he will say, bear and be gone. In other words, bear the sin and take it away. This is where the term scapegoat came from, meaning that you are an innocent person. You're taking the fall for someone else. You're a scapegoat. That's where the term came from right here, because there was a goat that was offered as a sacrifice. Then the high priest would lay his hands on a live goat and boom, send it up and send it away. And it was a symbolic gesture of how the nation's sin was being sent away. And this is what he would do. Then afterwards, the high priest would do, he would stand in front of the people with blood all over him, and he would shout, "Forgiven!" And then the people were like, "Yeah, woo, we're forgiven one more year." And he had to do this each year, each year. Now look at verses 11 through 15. He's describing all this. It says, "But Christ came as high priest of the good things to come with the greater and more perfect tabernacle, not made with hands, that is, not of this creation. Not with the blood of bulls and goats and calves, but with his own blood, he entered the most holy place once for all, having obtained eternal redemption. For if the blood of bulls and goats and the ashes of a heifer, sprinkling the unclean, sanctifies for the purifying of the flesh, how much more shall the blood of Christ, who through the eternal Spirit offered himself without spot to God, cleanse your conscience from dead works to serve the living God? And for this reason, he is the mediator of a new covenant by means of death, for the redemption of the transgressions under the first covenant, that those who are called may receive the promise of the eternal inheritance." Now, remember that this book was written because there were Jewish believers who wanted to go back to Judaism. Here the author is showing them that the sacrifice of Jesus is superior to that which you want to go back to. The blood of bulls and goats can never take away a person's sin. It only covered it. When they went to the tabernacle to offer sacrifices for their sin, it only covered their sin. It never took it away. It just covered it until they sinned again. Then they had to march right back and offer another sacrifice. How much better is the blood of Jesus, whose blood not only takes away, not cover it, takes away our sin, but cleanse a person's conscience? In other words, the sacrifice of Jesus is not only an external thing, but it's an internal thing. And this is so good to me because Satan loves to come to us, according to Revelation 12:10, as the accuser of the brethren, and reminds us of our failures, shortcomings, and sins. Let me tell you something. Anytime anyone comes to you and they begin to accuse you of things, just understand the root of it has to be from Satan, because he is called the accuser of the brethren. And Satan wants to do that. He always wants to remind you, remind me of our sin, our shortcomings, and our failures. His death on the cross, it frees us from such accusations. His death purifies our conscience. This is why verse 15 said that Jesus is a mediator of a new covenant by his death, because this new covenant cleanses us not only externally, but it cleanses our conscience. Oh, I'm so glad that it does that. Oh, my goodness. It cleanses our conscience. I'm going to come back to that in a minute. Look at verses 16 to 22. "For where there is a testament, there must also of necessity be the death of a testator. For a testament is enforced after men are dead, since it has no power at all while the testator lives. Therefore, not even the first covenant was dedicated without blood. For when Moses has spoken every precept to all the people according to the law, he took the blood of calves and goats with water and scarlet wool and hyssop and sprinkled both the book itself and all the people, saying, "This is the blood of the covenant which God has commanded you." Then likewise he sprinkled with blood both the tabernacle and all the vessels of the ministry. And according to the law, almost all things are purified with blood, and without the shedding of blood, there is no remission.
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1: How do you deal with these leaders that don't want to be disqualified and then come back to their churches or start a new ministry, whatever it is? And I think that we need to understand that we need to have the fear of God and to be holy as He is holy. And when we do that, we're going to be convicted. There's convictions, there's restoration.

0: Welcome to Somebody Loves You Radio, the Bible teaching ministry of Roll Reese in Diamond Bar, California. It's good to have you with us for Straight Talk with Roll and Pastors Dale and Sean. Today they'll focus on properly managing the sinful failures of those in church leadership. Today's conversation will show us that there's a balance between holding leaders accountable when they fall and allowing room for grace and restoration. Now, here's Roll Reese.
1: I thought that today we would do something different. I want to speak about leaders that get into a ministry, they're doing well, and then they fall. And when I say fall, they get into a sin that disqualifies them from service. And I thought I'd read something that Chuck wrote in one of his devotionals that I read yesterday. It's a devotion, Touch God, he says. What does it mean to have your heart touched by God? The answer, it means that God is now at the center of your will and your being. It means that you have surrendered your life in totality unto him. 1 Samuel 10:26-27. Mm-hmm. When you come to Christ, I think that it's important to understand there's a difference. When I say difference, it's the same God, the same Holy Spirit. But when you're called to be at a higher level, too much is given, much was required. And I think that when you come to that place in your life that you've been called by the Lord, there's the anointing, there's the message, and then there's the discipline, or there's the integrity that has to be completed. And what I found out over the years in dealing with pastors, and of course being today with 2010 churches that are Calvary chapels, and you have these young guys and guys in their mid-age and these guys that are old, some of them that have fallen into sin. And I wrote three things down here. They've fallen into women, money, pride, or sexual encounters. They will disqualify you. There are ministries that believe that once you fall, you can't get back into the ministry. But what about grace? You know, what about the law? And I think that it has to be clarified, because sometimes weak men fall into things that they shouldn't. And the problem is they haven't been in the Word, or somebody attracted to a beautiful woman, or if you're a woman, fall into in love with a guy. And a lot of times in counseling people, two pastors, with a woman comes in, she has marriage problems and she doesn't know what to do. So she's listening to me when I'm counseling her, and she says, man, I wish I had a man just like this. So the devil comes along. She's pretty, and so you want to counsel with her again, or she wants to counsel with you. So the enemy sees an opportunity to open the door for that person to fall. And when I say fall, they fall in love with each other, or they lust after each other. So I think it's important as pastors, as leaders, and as just common people, how can we solve this problem?
2: Well, yeah, I like to start off with how it can be prevented, how we can help.
1: Yeah.
2: Because that's what we need to be there for, is to help. We're not there bringing out the gun to shoot those who fall. One thing you've always said, Pastor Raul, is we don't leave our wounded.
1: Yeah.
2: You know, we don't leave them for dead.
1: We've all been wounded.
2: We don't shoot the wounded.
1: Right.
2: It's not a matter of just taking somebody out of ministry. It's the hardest thing in the world to take somebody out of ministry. Mm-hmm. We've had to do it. It breaks our heart. I weep.
1: Yep.
2: Because I know that in the beginning they were sincere in most cases. We saw them doing the right things, but like you said, a moment of weakness.
1: Yep.
2: And that's all it takes. Look at King David. You know, he didn't go to battle as he should have. He didn't maintain his role of leadership as he should have. He kicked back for a moment, just kicked back for a moment, thinking, I'll be okay. But all the time, Satan was working on him.
1: She was beautiful. She was
2: beautiful. She was beautiful, you know, and he knew what he was doing.
1: Yeah.
2: I mean, we can't deny it.
1: Near her husband.
2: Exactly. Exactly. Well, and nothing's changed.
1: Yeah.
2: And today that happens. Now, I first want to premise what we're going to do here. Discipline is a word that we need to understand. In the Bible, it means one thing. Today, it means another. Mm-hmm. Today, it means punishment. Mm-hmm. When we discipline our child, when we discipline somebody, it's all, our first thought is always punishment. Mm-hmm. But in the Bible, especially as we disciple people, it's training, it's teaching, it's encouraging, it's showing them the right direction.
1: So forgiving.
2: Yeah, yeah. I'd like to do some of that this morning, you know, in discipling those who desire to be in leadership. The Bible says those who desire the work of a bishop in 1 Timothy chapter 3 desire a good thing. Mm-hmm. And how do we know who they are? One thing we do here, and Pastor Raul fed me right from the beginning, this is what we want in leadership, read 1 Timothy chapter 3. They must meet the qualifications. And how do we know they meet the qualifications? We need interaction. Be careful when you allow one person to choose your leaders. It should require two or three experienced, seasoned pastors or leaders who help the senior pastor, because nobody in our leadership is chosen without Pastor Rawls' final approval. He'll tell me, keep your eye on this person. I see perhaps an anointing on him. First thing we look for is the anointing. The anointing. Is he there at all times?
1: And he's come through repentance.
2: And he's come to repent. He has had a life change, as is necessary in salvation. We become a new creation in Christ Jesus. Old things passed away. Behold, all things become new. Is he a new person? And does he have evidence of it? Yeah. Just because somebody comes to you and says, hey, I'm ready to serve, doesn't mean they're ready to serve. Mm-hmm. All it means is they are asking to serve. Mm-hmm. And that's a good thing. But what we must do is now take our time so that we don't put them in a position like one of the qualifications is, be careful you don't appoint someone too soon, a novice, somebody new, because they can get puffed up. And when they get puffed up, they fall into the same condemnation as the devil. We don't want to do that to anybody.
1: Disqualification.
2: Make sure that you have spent time with them. One thing Pastor Romain would tell me, somebody wants to serve, great. Have them empty trash cans. Have them clean toilets. Have them do the difficult things, because if they aren't faithful in the small things, they certainly aren't going to be faithful.
1: So who's Pastor Romain?
2: Pastor Romain was, as many who are listening and have been around for a while remember, he was Pastor Chuck's first assistant pastor. Mm-hmm. And I believe God brought him to Pastor Chuck because Pastor Chuck was the leader, he was a strong leader, and he was a director, but Romain was his balance, because mm-hmm. Pastor Chuck didn't really like to confront that much, but he
1: too
2: would
1: loving.
2: Point him. Yeah, he was too loving. His motto was, he was the apostle of love. That's what everybody used to call Pastor Chuck, but that's not what they call Romain.
1: Yeah.
2: Romain was gruff, he was hard. He was a gunnery sergeant.
1: In the Marine Corps.
2: He was a wonderful man in my estimation, by all means. And he was rough with me at times, but he made himself perfectly clear. And that was how important it was to choose a right leader. We were there while he was vibrant and serving. And I learned everything. Mm-hmm. I can say that Pastor Raul forced me to go down. And in the beginning, it was hard because he was different.
1: Yeah.
2: But I learned to love him, and then I would go down even alone to have lunch with him. But Pastor Raul and I, at least once a month, took him to lunch, and he poured into me. And I know Pastor Raul, he had poured into Pastor Raul long before me. But he taught me so much about choosing a leader. Mm-hmm. And that helps in the long run, because whatever that person might do in regards to sin, and disqualification, it breaks the heart of the ministry. It does. It breaks the heart of the ministry, and it causes people to question the leadership of the ministry. So many things happen when a pastor or a leader falls. And I feel personally, maybe we didn't do our job the way we should have. So we have to make sure from the beginning, follow 1 Timothy chapter 3 in the qualifications of ministry. Most of the first part of it, about his home, about his private life. I ask pastors when they come on, or leaders when they come on, remember there can be no hidden sin. If there's something going on or has gone on in your life, I'm not going to tell everybody, but tell me. Yeah. So that if someone comes, and this is 1 Timothy 3, and makes an accusation, mm-hmm. let's say against Sean, mm-hmm. I can say to them, I already know. Mm-hmm. And God has forgiven.
1: Because he shared with you.
2: He shared with me. It wasn't as though he was exposed. Mm-hmm. He shared with me. And
1: to rebuild him back.
2: Having sin in your life isn't something that disqualifies you, because all have sinned and fallen short of the glory of God. It's when you hide your sin and when you try and make it appear that you've done everything right. Well, that's foolish. We know that nobody has done everything right except Jesus.
1: Yeah, let me ask you this. It's for women too, right?
2: Oh, absolutely. Yeah. One of the things is, and so important, and Pastor Roll knows this, we've had Sharon in the ministry from the beginning, his wife. She went home to be with the Lord 2 years ago this May. And one thing she left behind was this type of leadership. She knew her women, and she spent time with her women. Mm-hmm. Please listen up, ladies. Spend time with your godly leaders. And it's difficult, but it is essential that you have a ministry that is consistent with the Word of God, with the Bible. But one thing Sharon always made sure of, you weren't a leader in her women's ministry unless you submitted to the authority of the church. And Raul knows that Sharon, the pastor's wife, any decision she would make, she would come and she would discuss it with me. And if I said no and I didn't approve, she wouldn't do it.
1: Yep.
2: She would just, okay, thank you, Dale, and walk
1: she
2: out.
1: She was in submission to the minister and the leaders.
2: She was always. And she learned that from her mother.
1: Yes, and her father.
2: And her father. And they learned it from the Bible.
1: Yep.
2: They learned it from the Bible. So we're not against women in leadership here. We approve women in leadership. But there's certain things they can do, certain things they shouldn't do.
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1: This morning as I was reading in my office in chapter 4 of 1 Timothy, he starts out by declaring here, he says, our hope is in the living God, who is the Savior of all people, particularly with all believers. He says, teach these things and insist everyone to learn them. Don't let anyone think less of you because you are young, or be an example to all believers in what you say, in the way you live, in your love, in your faith, in your purity. Until we get there, focus on reading the scriptures to the church, encouraging believers and teaching them. Do not neglect the spiritual gift you've received from the prophecy spoken over them when their elders of the church laid their hands on you. Give your complete attention to these matters. Throw yourself into your task so that everyone will see your progress. Keep in close watch on how to live and on your teaching. Stay true to what is right for the sake of your own salvation and the salvation of others who hear you. Sean, I mean, what do you have to say to these things for leaders, pastors, you know, elders, deacons, whatever it is, people and body?
3: A lot of good things. I love that portion that you just read from 1 Timothy chapter 4, because it's written from Paul to Timothy, who was called to be a pastor and leader. And he was going to be dealing with some of the issues we're talking about, and having to discipline, having to correct, having to bring people to maturity, all different kinds of sets of people. And he had to be confident in what God has anointed him and called him to, and that the evidence of his growth and maturity as a leader was going to be evident to all if you're led by the Spirit of God, because you're going to deal with a lot of stuff. Why? Because there's spiritual warfare in ministry. There's spiritual warfare in life. Dale brings up 1 Timothy chapter 3, the qualifications. Another one that we love is in James 3, that James gives us exhortation where he says, let not many of you become teachers, knowing that we shall receive the stricter judgment. And so there's more responsibility to a leader, right? A leader, when God starts using your life, you want to be very mindful, like, it's not you, it's the Lord. God gives you the opportunity to be used by the Lord, and that's why I think one of those qualifications, let not him be a novice, because people can get caught up in themselves. You can walk away from being the simple things of reading, devotion, receiving. A lot of times we're all, guys get so busy serving and doing so many things, a lot of distractions, that they stop receiving and they stop growing. If you stop being teachable, or you think like you've made it, you're never going to have these battles any longer, you're going to fall short because Satan's never going to give up on you. And so this is obviously a problem in the church for the congregation, but as we talk about leaders, leaders do fall too, and you come back and you're like, why? And usually
1: it's not few.
3: And big pastors. There's a book by Jim Sabala. I forgot what it was called, but I was reading the introduction, and he was talking about like this one particular pastor at that time. I don't know who he was in reference to. One of the big '80s ones.
1: Yeah.
3: And they had saw something. They got back from ministry. They saw this guy preaching, and the way he was preaching, like the discernment and his God's in the spirit was like something's off with him. Mm-hmm. So much so that he knew a close friend of him, and so he reached out. He's like, "Is so and so doing okay? Like, I just have this check in my heart." And his assistant was like broken. Yeah. He was like writing his resignation because his pastor had gone off to the left or the right, but he ain't listening anymore. And he sent this letter saying, shut it down, is what he told them. Shut it down. Stop going all over the place because it's going to implode because you're not right with God.
1: Right.
3: But unfortunately, he's like, you don't know what you're talking about. He removed this leader and he continued his thing until a year or a couple of years later, everything dismantled and it was exposed because that heart had drifted from God.
1: I like what you guys share with the whoever falls, but I like to say to them, you know, go home and read Paul's letter in chapter 20. Look at what he says at the end of his life. I think that's very important. At the end of his life, he sums up everything. He's going to be going to Rome. He's going to die.

0: He's exhorting me. He wrote Timothy. So he says, this is what I wrote before. I'm old now, but I'm heading in the same direction, but a little bit more depth because I'm getting ready to leave to be with the Lord. Right, Dale?
1: Mm-hmm. Absolutely. It's always the problem. This is only a half hour long. Mm-hmm. And, you know, we were here this morning talking about...
0: it's almost over.
1: I know. Discipline. I just wanted to mention this, if it's okay, Ron. What do we do if... a leader in our church falls. Mm-hmm. How do we treat it? Well, I'm going to first say that every situation is different. There are minor issues and there are major issues. Mm-hmm. The minor issues we try and deal with alone because they don't affect the congregation. The minor issues could lead to affecting it, but at this point, we see things, we evidence things, like Sean was saying about that one pastor that had fallen and nobody knew about it, but evidence was starting to come out. Pastor Roll and I, we knew a pastor like that, and I heard him on the radio answering questions. People were calling in, and somebody called in and said, hey, my daughter is dating a non-Christian. What can I do to help her? Break that relationship up. And he responded on the radio. I'll never forget it. We were on by Hollywood. And he said, oh, don't worry about it. You raised her up in a godly way. She will straighten it out. There's really nothing wrong. Well, the Bible specifically says we're not to be unequally yoked. And we were just like, what? Why isn't he helping this person with a child who is obviously making some wrong decisions? And as long as they're living under your roof, you have every right in the world to counsel them and to share with them what's going to happen when you engage in that kind of a relationship. And so we saw in him something wrong. Within 2 or 3 weeks, it becomes public that he had fallen with his secretary. Mm-hmm. And it was a big ministry. And he lost it all, became a used car salesman. Yeah. Pastor Roll and I were in a bookstore, and all of his books mm-hmm. were on the shelves for sale. Mm-hmm. Man, what a heartbreak. Mm-hmm. Roll opened one, and he goes, Dale, come here, look. And it was his name. I won't mention his name. Yeah. He's still struggling, and this was about 15 years ago.
0: His Bible.
1: It was his Bible with his name on it, and Roll says, look, it's for sale. Yeah. I thought, this is what it looks like if you don't repent. But what if he had repented right away and admitted his guilt? Listen, there is time for restoration.
0: Right, leaving the ministry restored.
1: Yeah, but God knows who you are, and he knows what you've done. Sometimes people think, well, why isn't he a senior pastor? Why isn't he a pastor again? Well, sometimes you disqualify yourself permanently.
0: That's true. I mean, it's important to understand that. I mean, Sean, what do you think? Because we're getting short here.
2: Yeah, I think hitting on that note, the solutions. Galatians 6 tells us that, brethren, if anyone is overtaken in a trespass, you who are spiritual. You know, you need good leadership as a whole that has a goal. The goal should be restoration. People can resist a restoration on that side. And the Bible has a lot to say about that. If you're led by the Spirit of God, your heart should always be in discipline or correction to draw the people mm-hmm. closer to the Lord and closer to maturity. Paul talked about this in Corinthians 2. Remember in Corinthians, in 1 Corinthians, they had somebody that was falling in sexual morality. He's like, you're aware of this. You know it. But nobody's doing anything. I'm a distance away. And I'm telling you right now, this is wrong before the Lord. There is a man that's sleeping with his mother-in-law. Like, you got to take care of this. Like, give them over to the destruction of the flesh. And then that's something that they do because he's showing like this is going to bring leaven into the camp and everything is going to be destroyed. In 2 Corinthians early, he talks about whether he's talking about this person or another person. He says in the first 2 or 3 chapters by saying, hey, that person that we disciplined, the person that we corrected, bring him back into the fold now and restore him because Satan is going to destroy his mind and continue to just destroy him all the way to the grave. Bring him back and build him up in the things of God. And that's very important. And there's always hope in the end, I would say, Ron.
0: We're out of time. We'll come back because there's too much to talk mm-hmm. about. I think I wrote here, there's grace and there's judgment. Mm-hmm. It, when this pastor, we saw, I've seen a lot of pastors because I'm bored. They chuck left and I see so much every week, every

0: day. And I think that we need to understand that we need to have the fear of God and to be holy as he is holy. And when we do that, we're going to be convicted. There's conviction, there's restoration. So we're going to come back and really deal with some more issues concerning leaders, leaders in ministry. How do you deal with these leaders that don't want to be disqualified and then come back to their churches or start a new ministry, whatever it is? We're going to talk about this. I'll be here. I love you guys.
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2: 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This is Ken Ham, author, speaker, and blogger on the Bible's reliability and authority. 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Now, this should remind us of the future rest coming to those who trust in Christ. 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We follow his example as we look forward to our future rest, available through faith in Christ.
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0: This is The Lamp, a ministry outreach of Calvary Chapel, Fredericksburg. Thank you for listening. 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
1: For the present concern and where it leads, here's Pastor Damian Kyle.
2: What happens when your views are not anchored in thinking? They're not anchored in objective facts. They're not anchored in reality, but they are then anchored instead in something that is as subjective as our feelings. Nothing in life can operate in this way, where feelings are given the preeminence over facts and over reality.

0: Feelings drive the decision-making of so many, not only on a national level, but on a personal one as well. But there's a far better and proven way to go. And we'll hear about it today on According to the Scriptures with Pastor Damian Kyle. As we continue in our series, Gleanings from Genesis, we'll present a truth that has now become controversial. God made us male and female. Here now to make the case for this critical truth we began to consider last time is Pastor Damian.
1: Martina Navratilova, world-famous tennis champion, who is a very outspoken advocate for the homosexual community and a lesbian herself. All of this forced her to speak out on the unfairness of all of it. She said, to put the argument at its most basic, a man can decide to be female, take hormones if required by whatever sporting organization is concerned, win everything in sight, and perhaps earn a small fortune, and reverse his decision and go back to making babies if he so desires. It's insane and it's cheating. Independent of Martina, there is tremendous tension within the LGBTQ movement, and specifically between homosexuals and transgenders within that umbrella. This last spring, in many, many places, you might have followed it yourself and seen it in the news, you had transgender women, men who identified as women, absolutely crush and dominate women in high school track and field events, and breaking long-standing records, setting new records as they made this self-identification and then moved into that realm. And I think to myself, imagine training so hard as a young woman for years, and you finally reach the pinnacle of your sport and a state meet and a chance to win a gold medal, and then watching a biological male settle down into the starting blocks next to you to begin the sprint. Even more recently, a transgender United States weightlifter, a man who identifying as a woman, he won 9 medals at the 100% raw competition on April 27th, 2019. And in the course of doing that, he smashed world records in many of those categories, and then thanked everybody for their support and their congratulations. Fortunately, in a rare moment of sanity occurred when his mandatory urine sample came back revealing him to be male. And the governing body explained their decision to strip him of those records and the medals by declaring, our rules and the basis of separating genders for competition are based on physiological classification rather than identification. And whether they know that they're quoting the Bible or going back to Genesis chapter 1, I don't know. But they could see trouble afar off and the absolute confusion and chaos that is on the other path, and declared the basis and rules of separating genders for competition are based on physiological classification rather than identification. One commentator concerning all of this stated, Al Mohler, in his very wonderful podcast, by the way, for any Christian to listen to that's interested in the news and listening to it and processing it in a sanctified way, it's called The Briefing. He declared succinctly the way that he does of this trend, it's come down to a choice. You can have the transgender revolution or women's sports, but you cannot have both. And that is the truth of the matter. And all of this chaos is, of course, coming to an Olympics or a sporting event near you. There is also a significant number of feminists in America and in the United Kingdom. Feminists are traditionally not great advocates for God or for Christianity or for the Bible, who are raising their voice and are staunchly anti-transgender because of the concern that this will ultimately lead to female erasure. That is the idea that being a woman actually means something, that women are unique, and in their thinking, and certainly they're right about it, it trivializes what it means to be a woman. And one of these feminists declared, interestingly, in a hearing as changes were being planned in the Scottish government's Gender Recognition Act, she declared, women's rights exist because women are born female, not because they identify with femininity, because they wear dresses, because they wear makeup. That statement that she made, women are born female, I wonder if she realizes how close to the biblical account of creation she is in making a statement like that. The opposition on the part of feminists towards this transgender movement, it also has at its core a tremendous concern for the safety of women, that women feel safe and women need environments that are reserved solely for women, and that a male of any degree or any category introduced into that environment completely changes the dynamics and changes a woman's ability to feel safe in that environment. For instance, women's restrooms, women's locker rooms, women's showers, women's shelters. These places need to be women's prisons, places that are safe places for women, which means only women, as defined by anatomy and chromosomes, should be allowed. And this is their stand. Even today, on a little bit of a lighter note, even today, reveal cakes are now under attack. A reveal cake is this fairly recent tradition of announcing the sex of the baby that you're going to deliver after you've discovered the sex by way of a sonogram, to announce their sex by way of a cake. And so everyone comes to this party, this reveal cake party. They're wondering what the sex of the baby is and what the sex of the baby is going to be revealed. And finally, the mother takes the cake, and the cake is covered with the same color frosting all over the top of it, and then she finally cuts into the cake and pulls a piece out, and the cake underneath the frosting is either blue or pink. And there you have a fun way of celebrating and letting everybody know the sex of the baby. But the complaint today by some transgender advocates is that just because the child may be born male or female biologically, it doesn't mean that they will choose to identify with that sex later, and that in having even parties like this, you're putting undue pressure upon the child to conform to the biological sex as opposed to their chosen sex later in life. All of this, of course, is going to require a complete overhaul of language in order to accommodate it. So you have gender-specific pronouns like him or her will have to go and be replaced by their, however uncomfortable or awkward language becomes, in order to accommodate this. And you see the chaos that is going out in all directions related to this. And the Bible records male and female, he created them. And moving away from the simplicity of how our Creator created us and how we can safely view ourselves results in chaos and in disaster. Not the least of which on an individual basis. It was in this context, in the creation of man, male and female created he them, it was in that context that God declared concerning mankind that this was very, very good. In the fallenness of the world and mankind after the fall of Adam and Eve, the solution to any problem that we face in life, or any tendency that we have within our own particular bodies, the solution to anything, including sexual confusion and identity, is not to run further down the path of fallenness in order to find a resolution to our problems and to our identity problems. The safe thing to do is to go back to what God described as good, and indeed very good, embrace that, and then begin to work out our problems from there. And when we do that, we will know that we're doing so from a very, very firm footing. All of this brings to mind the old adage that exhorts us, before you tear down a wall, you might want to ask why it was built to begin with. What is it protecting you from, and what is it intended to protect you from? And that is never more important than when a society is determined to tear down a wall of safety that God has introduced into human history. But we don't live in that culture anymore. We don't live in a culture that asks those kind of questions anymore, that asks, where does this lead? Where does all of this take us? Where does all of this end? Now, today, what we do is we simply feel, and then we do what our feelings tell us to do with the absolute supreme confidence that somehow it will all work itself out, until one day you push across a line when it doesn't, and that line exists. It reminds me of another old saying, and that is that they've become so broad-minded that all of their brains fell out. And I don't mean that as a cheap shot. I don't mean it as a cheap shot. But this is what happens when your views are not anchored in thinking. They're not anchored in objective facts. They're not anchored in reality. But they are then anchored instead in something that is as subjective as our feelings. Nothing in life can operate in this way, where feelings are given the preeminence over facts and over reality. In a society that would take that very premise and apply it to our highways, it would never be safe to drive on the roads, or construct a building, or perform a surgery, or play a sport. Everything would devolve into chaos and danger if we applied the same criteria that we're applying to sexual identification to every other sphere of life. And if something is true, it is true in every sphere of life. Every single human being is broken. Every one of us. We are fallen and we are sinful as a result of that fall, that sin of Adam and Eve in the Garden of Eden. And every single one of us in this room, in the world, we need a Savior. We need a relationship with God to bring meaning and hope and holiness and stability into our lives. And if you are homosexual or identify as transgender or as any of the other 57 categories of gender that are in play today in our culture, in this time in human history, it's important for you to realize that you are more broken sexually, more distant from the divine ideal in the area of sexuality than the heterosexual person, and thus most in need of turning to God and embracing Him and His truth on this issue for your own safety and for your own stability, not only spiritually, but emotionally and mentally and physically. And yet statistically, it shows that you will be the least likely person to do so. And the question is why? And I think it's because generally, you count God an enemy for simply telling you the truth about an area of your life that you're not willing to accept at this point in time. It's not an unusual response in people to anything. The Apostle Paul wrote in his letter to the churches in the region of Galatia. He said, "Have I therefore become your enemy because I tell you the truth?" He's talking to Christians about Christian things, and they counted him an enemy for telling them the truth. Jesus declared to the Jewish religious leaders of his day, he said, "But because I tell the truth, you do not believe me." Every single one of us in the world has areas in our lives that we do not want to hear the truth about. We do not want to hear God's truth about it. None of us are alone in that emotion or that feeling. But when I refuse God's voice into any area of my life, it's important to realize that it is because I am trying to protect something that is dark and to protect something that is a danger to me, a spiritual danger to me, something that will keep me from ever trusting in Jesus for the forgiveness of my sins and then being saved, which is the greatest danger that a person faces in life. But it is also a danger to me physically and emotionally and mentally. Jesus declared, he said, and this is the condemnation, that light has come into the world and men love darkness rather than light because their deeds were evil. For everyone practicing evil hates the light and does not come to the light, lest his deeds should be exposed. It is Jesus who said that. Jesus, who is the greatest friend that we can ever have in life, but he'll always tell us the truth. And if your sexual identity drives you away from God, and it drives you away from the Word of God in order to practice it and in order to enjoy it without a conviction, then it is a darkness, and it is not the way that we have been created to live. And it is not the way to live, and one day it will bite us, whatever the issue is. And what you need to know and what you need to do is to trust Jesus, to make him your Savior and to make him your Lord today, and to surrender the entirety of your life to him with all of your confusion, with all of your problems, with all of your messed upness, with all of the emotion that you feel and all of it, all of what you are and you aren't, and give your life to the Lord and make yourself his project. Not your project. Not the project of this age where everyone is experimenting so freely and so recklessly. Turn to God and become his project, and you won't be disappointed for doing so, because God is eager to take you on as a project, and he alone in this world is greater than every problem we have and every problem that we will ever bring to him. And we all have big problems that we bring to him. It doesn't mean that all of our problems will go away. It doesn't mean that all of our feelings and all of our temptations will be gone. But by his Holy Spirit and by his Word, he will then be an anchor in our lives to keep us safe in every area of our lives during the course of our life, our pilgrimage here in this world, until all of this fallenness that is within us and is around us finally gives way to eternal glory and eternal perfection. And in God getting us from this point to that point, he will never leave us and he will never forsake us. We sang this morning about his faithfulness, how unfailing it is. And it is always so. Whatever we bring to him and need him to be in terms of our lives. Personally, I am genuinely sorry. I think about my own life. I think about all of the things that I have to deal with, all of the hang-ups that I have as a descendant of Adam and Eve, all of the goofiness that is inside of me, and all of the brokenness that is there. And from that, I am genuinely sorry for the pain and the confusion and the rejection that a transgender or anyone else dealing with these kind of issues that they face in their life that most of us do not. I cannot imagine what it must be like. But the solution is never found in rejecting God and in rejecting His truth, but in surrendering to Him and drawing near to Him. And you don't want to merely take my word for it. Listen to Jesus' call to you, and more than a call, His promise to you. In Matthew chapter 11, verse 28, He said, "Come to Me, all you who labor and are heavy laden, and I will give you rest. Take My yoke upon you and learn from Me, for I am gentle and lowly in heart, and you will find rest for your souls. For My yoke is easy and My burden is light." Someone might listen to this today and say, "You know, Pastor, the sexual revolution as it began in the 1960s, it is so much momentum today. I don't think anything you've said today is going to put any kind of a dent in it at all." And I understand that. But this morning, I have no intention of speaking to a movement. I want to speak to an individual, to speak to anyone who is in the middle of the chaos and the confusion of all of this and says, "I'm not interested in a movement here. I want to know what will bring order and safety and sanity and a foundation into my life." And that's the person that I want to speak to. I believe that God will meet anyone exactly where we are and then save us and then conform us into the image of Christ.
0: Well, good news Pastor Damian Kyle has offered up today. Jesus loves and will save. He died and rose again to provide this salvation to any who would turn to Him. If you've yet to do so, we trust you'll do so right now. And thank you for listening to According to the Scriptures. To order resources like today's message on CD, you can give us a call, 209-545-5530. 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
1: Coming up on Assure Foundation, we'll hear about God's desire for repentance.
2: God is not rejoicing to bring judgment because it's God's desire that people should repent everywhere, that they should come to know Him. It's not God's desire that people should be lost and perish and enter into eternal damnation. That's not God's desire. It's God's desire to see people saved. That's why He has said to them, "Why would you die, O house of Israel? Turn from your wicked ways." So it's not something that God desires to bring. And so when you give this message, this is not a message you're smiling about. This is not a message that you're going to make jokes about. This isn't the kind of message that you're going to try and win them over with your personality and your illustrations. This isn't going to be something that you're going to bring to them in such a way as to be winsome to them so that they might admire you. Ezekiel, when you come and bring this message, it's not to make friends, it's to bring a warning. And when you bring this warning, I want you to sigh with a broken heart because you're going to be communicating to them my emotional state, if you will, concerning having to bring this judgment. It's not something that God wants to do.

0: How can you have the heart of God? God himself tells us what his heart is like in the book of Exodus. A God merciful and gracious, slow to anger, and abounding in steadfast love and faithfulness. Welcome to A Sure Foundation from Calvary Chapel of the Chino Valley. Today, Pastor David Rosales will teach us more about the heart of God as we seek to become more like him. So let's look together now at Ezekiel chapter 21. We're picking up in verse 8.
1: Ezekiel 21, beginning at verse 8. Again, the word of the Lord came to me, saying, Son of man, prophesy and say, Thus says the Lord, Say a sword is sharpened and also polished, sharpened to make a dreadful slaughter, polished to flash like lightning. Should we then make mirth? It despises the scepter of my son, as it does all wood. And he has given it to be polished, that it may be handled. This sword is sharpened and it is polished to be given into the hand of the slayer. Cry and wail, son of man, for it will be against my people, against all the princes of Israel. Terrors, including the sword, will be against my people. Therefore, strike your thigh, because it is a testing. And what if the sword despises even the scepter? The scepter shall be no more. Now, as we were looking at the first seven verses last time, let me refresh your memory. I pointed out that the phrase, the word of the Lord, in this one chapter alone is used three times. It was used in verse 1, it's used again in verse 8, and then a third time this phrase is used in verse 18. And as I was introducing this to you, I wanted to emphasize the fact that God had a specific message. That's why it's referred to as the word of the Lord. He had a specific message that he was bringing to the nation of Israel. And so he wanted Ezekiel to preach a message. And the message that was going out to this nation, the nation of Israel, was one of impending judgment. This judgment that God is bringing on the nation is going to affect Jerusalem, its holy places. It's going to affect the entire nation. Now, it's going to be carried out, and we're going to see this in a moment. It's going to be carried out by the nation of Babylon. But in reality, God is behind this judgment. We saw that in verse 4, because the Lord is saying, I will cut off both righteous and wicked from you. And so, though judgment is coming and it will be enacted through a nation called Babylon, God is saying, listen, it's not up to Babylon to make this judgment. It's not Babylon who's bringing judgment. God is saying to the nation, I am the one who's bringing judgment. Now, you see that kind of sentiment in the Old Testament book of Deuteronomy in chapter 32, verse 41, where God there says, when I sharpen my glittering sword and my hand grasps it in judgment, I will take vengeance on my adversaries and repay those who hate me. And so God is saying, judgment is coming. Ezekiel, let them know this is the word of the Lord. Judgment is coming, but make sure that they understand that it isn't something that's human in origin. Let them know for sure. They need to understand that the judgment that's going to be coming against the nation, the judgment that is going to come against the city of Jerusalem, those holy places and all that have been dedicated to me, this judgment that is coming is not coming through the hand of man alone. They are simply my instrument. They are going to be wielded by me because judgment, God is saying, comes through me. Now, as he's giving this message, I pointed this out to you, that he was to do something. Notice verse 6 here in Ezekiel 21. He said, sigh, therefore, with a breaking heart, sigh with bitterness before their eyes. And God had said, listen, I want you to sigh as if your heart is breaking, because that's going to communicate two things to the people. One, it's going to communicate my grief, God's grief, because God is not rejoicing to bring judgment, because it's God's desire that people should repent everywhere, that they should come to know him. It's not God's desire that people should be lost and perish and enter into eternal damnation. That's not God's desire. It's God's desire to see people saved. That's why he has said to them, why would you die, O house of Israel? Turn from your wicked ways. So it's not something that God desires to bring. And so when you give this message, this is not a message you're smiling about. This is not a message that you're going to make jokes about. This isn't the kind of message that you're going to try and win them over with your personality and your illustrations. This isn't going to be something that you're going to bring to them in such a way as to be winsome to them so that they might admire you. Ezekiel, when you come and bring this message, it's not to make friends, it's to bring a warning. And when you bring this warning, I want you to sigh with a broken heart, because you're going to be communicating to them my emotional state, if you will, concerning having to bring this judgment. It's not something that God wants to do. They're going to ask you, why are you sighing? Because as you answer them, you'll be saying to them, I'm sighing because, one, God is bringing judgment, and two, your heart is going to be breaking when it comes. So one, not only is God's judgment going to come from a broken heart from the Lord himself, but two, those who are going to be experiencing his judgment will also be broken. One of the things that I mentioned last time was that God was having Ezekiel experience something that was within God's own heart. The most effective ministers, the most effective individuals used by God are the ones who actually get in the same page with God. It's the ones that are moved most by the Lord. I heard somebody, or actually it's an old statement I read somewhere, where somebody had once said, I don't want to listen to somebody who doesn't weep when he speaks about hell. Because that's what really ought to motivate us as ministers, is a sense of identification with the people and an understanding of how lost they are. You know, the Lord has been trying to teach me that for so long. He hasn't succeeded. I suspect that when I finally get it, I'm going to die. Because I've been waiting a long time to get it. Because I get just as frustrated as anybody else, I have to tell you. I mean, I didn't even know that driving could be a trial. But it is, you know, and I don't know. Anyway.
0: We're at the midway point of today's study in Ezekiel here on the Sure Foundation with Pastor David Rosales. As we make our way through Ezekiel, I want to remind you that a Sure Foundation is a listener-supported ministry brought to you by Calvary Chapel of the Chino Valley. 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
1: I've been asking the Lord to help me to experience the things that he experiences, in the sense of, Lord, teach me to weep for the lost. Teach me to care about them being lost. Help me not to become hardened, because God knows I can. I can. I can get so tired of the way people are, so tired of the whining and the complaining and all of that, that I can finally just get fed up with it. And so I'm asking the Lord, God, keep my heart soft. And that's basically what's going on here. So the ones who are used the most by the Lord are the ones who have the Lord's heart in the matter. When the Apostle Paul was speaking to some elders in the book of Acts chapter 20, some elders from the church there in Ephesus, he said to them in Acts chapter 20, verse 31, watch and remember that for 3 years I did not cease to warn everyone night and day with tears. I didn't cease to warn everyone night and day with tears. You know, sometimes people don't understand why ministers sometimes like me and others like me can get caught up, that when I'm sharing that I can actually become emotional about it. They don't understand that. I was teaching at a pastor's conference about 20 years ago. And as I was teaching at the pastor's conference with about 700 pastors and assistants, I was sharing out of Acts chapter 20. And as I was sharing with these ministers, I had one of those moments of emotion where my heart was revealed for a minute and tears did flow. And later on, some pastors were saying, what's he crying about? I mean, what's that all about? I have to tell you, not everybody has gotten to the point where they actually care about people going to hell, that they actually weep for the lost, that they actually are concerned for the estate of people's souls. Even pastors sometimes can become calloused. And yet when Paul was speaking to the Ephesian elders, he said, I warned for 3 years, night and day, and I did so with tears. Ezekiel is to grieve. Ezekiel's to grieve because the sword has been drawn. Judgment is certain, and that's what we're looking at. And so we pick up verses 8, and it says, the word of the Lord came to me again. Now, God's instrument of judgment has been prepared. God will soon bring judgment on Israel. And it's the king of Babylon who's being referred to. It's the king of Babylon who is this sword. It's the king of Babylon who is polished and sharpened. Because you see that in verse 19, son of man, appoint for yourself 2 ways for the sword of the king of Babylon. And so that's what's happening here. God is saying, I'm going to bring this judgment, and it's sure. Now, I want you to notice something here. I want you to notice how he speaks of this sword. He says the sword is sharpened and it is polished. Now I don't know. Did anybody bring a sword in here today? Yeah, you can say, yeah, I did. Yeah, lift it up. Go ahead. All right. That's cool. You got a sword, right? I got a switchblade. But we did bring a sword in here. And but in a literal sense, of course, the only sword we have is one inside the foyer, and this one in front of us is a symbol of the Word of God. Of course, we don't run around with swords, but perhaps I have some people here who are swordsmen. Maybe I have somebody here who's a martial art kind of guy or woman, and you've been trained in the use of a sword. I may very well have some. I do have some in this fellowship who are trained in that way. And so you would understand this better than the average person, because when it comes down to swords and everything, all you need to do is watch some of these learning channels, which I do sometimes. That's how bored my life is. And I'll watch the Discovery Channel, and I'll watch how the samurai, how their swords were crafted, and I just am amazed. And they speak about how long it took for them to make the sword, and how sharp that sword ultimately is, and why they polish it and all. And so it's speaking concerning the fact that the sword is going to have a glittering effect, but beyond that, it shows that it's cared for, it shows that it's polished, it's cared for, but it's prepared and sharp because it's a cutting instrument that is going to be used in a mighty way. And so that's what's taking place here. What you have is a picture of sword that's coming that is going to be a firm and sudden and a very powerful judgment, and it's going to come through the hand of the king of Babylon. This is a prepared instrument of destruction is what he's speaking about. Even as a warrior prepares the sword for battle, which will ensure widespread slaughter, even so, that's what God is going to do. He's going to bring this king and this military might against the nation of Israel, and they're not going to survive. Now, it's interesting, as this is being spoken, I want you to see in verse 10 how the question is asked, should we then make mirth? Now, we don't use that phrase. When's the last time you talked about making mirth? I don't use that word, but we know what it means. It speaks about partying. We know that word. Should we party? It's what's being said here. Listen, judgment is coming, so should we go out and party? Is it a time for us to go out and enjoy ourselves? Is it a time for us to go out and party and take this lightly? See, what's happening is they're living in an imagined sense of security. They're thinking everything's fine. They think that things are cool. There's no problem whatsoever. So they're in an imagined sense of security. And he's saying what is going to happen is you are going to be overwhelmed. Isaiah in chapter 22, verses 12 and 13 says, in that day the Lord God of hosts called for weeping and for mourning, to tear out your hair and for girding with sackcloth, but instead joy and gladness, slaying oxen, killing sheep, eating meat, drinking wine. And he went on to say, let us eat and drink, for tomorrow we die. And that's a philosophy that many people have to this day. Eat, drink, be merry. We're going to die tomorrow. That was the philosophy of the Greeks. The Greeks had no concept or desire for anything beyond what they had right now. It was all for the moment. It was all to enjoy what you have right now. Eat, drink, you're going to die tomorrow, so you might as well grab as much as you can right now. That's exactly what we as Americans have found ourselves entering into, is a mentality like that. What's the big deal? Just go out and party until you die. What's the big thing? We can party like when the Titanic went down and the band kept playing. We can party. And that's what's happening. That's what's going on. God is saying, listen, I'm telling you, judgment's going to come, and you're talking about going out and partying. You're not taking these things seriously, in other words. When Jesus was speaking in Luke chapter 17, verses 26 and 27, Jesus said, as it was in the days of Noah, so it will be also in the days of the Son of Man. They ate, they drank, they married wives, they were given in marriage until the day that Noah entered the ark and the flood came and destroyed them all. Everything went on as usual. Usual events. Weddings, partying. God had, through Noah, been saying to them, judgment is coming. Noah, we know the story of Noah, had been commanded to build that ark. He's referred to by the Apostle Peter as a preacher of righteousness, one whose heart was grieved. And he went out and he shared that there was an impending judgment. But the people laughed at it. They said, right, really believe that. Continued on until the day that the flood came. God closed Noah and his family in the ark. And the rest of the world was overwhelmed by a flood. So God is saying, listen, people aren't going to listen to you. They're going to think that you're very wrong, probably even crazy. But you need to go out and share. And you need to tell them, because it's going to happen. You see, in verses 10 and 11, he says, it despises the scepter of my son as it does all wood, and he has given it to be polished, that it may be handled. This sword is sharpened, it's polished, to be given into the hand of the slayer. It would seem that the people in Israel were thinking that they were safe from harm. When he speaks of a scepter, we know that a scepter is a symbol of authority. So, in essence, what is being said, it would seem, is that they think they can disdain the power of foreign kings.

sword despises even the scepter. The scepter shall be no more, says the Lord God. Ezekiel, once again, is commanded to reveal his grief. Now, it's not just Ezekiel's grief. It's not just a human grief. See, that's the difference, guys. I mean, sometimes it's this human compassion and human sorrow, this human disappointment. You know, as a parent, your child, your son, your daughter may do something that was just wrong, greatly disappointing. You take it so personally. As a matter of fact, it becomes an issue that really becomes between you and your child. And you're angry and you're hurt and you're feeling frustrated about it. But you take all the responsibility for it and you fail to realize that when your child sins greatly, it's not just against you. The real grief shouldn't be just the sorrow that you have and the disappointment you feel. If we're mature in the Lord, we're going to get to the point where our sorrow is really on the Lord's behalf. Because my child has sinned against God, not just against me. So Ezekiel is revealing grief, but it isn't simply his grief, though he identifies with it. But what he's doing is revealing the sorrow of God, because God is bringing judgment. He's saying that the sword of Babylon is going to be victorious over the king of Judah. And the king of Judah ultimately is exiled. And if you take notes, you see that. And it's recorded in 2 Kings in chapter 25. And that's what the Lord is saying. The scepter shall be no more. He goes into exile. Well, verse 14, you therefore, son of man, prophesy and strike your hands together. The third time let the sword do double damage. It is the sword that slays the great men that enters their private chambers. I have set the point of the sword against all their gates, that the heart may melt, many may stumble. It's made bright, it's grasped for slaughter. Swords at the ready, thrust right, set your blade, thrust left, wherever your edge is ordered. I also will beat my fists together, and I will cause my fury to rest. I, the Lord, have spoken. So when he says, strike your hands, it's another picture of grief. And so he's saying, I want you to show grief. And then he says in verse 14, the third time let the sword do double damage. This doesn't speak simply of the three invasions that Babylon had invaded Israel three times, but this speaks of finality. It's the sword of judgment. And he's saying the sword of judgment is going to fall on all, both small and great, because it's God who's bringing the judgment. That's when he's saying, I will beat my fist. I will cause my fury to rest. God is bringing judgment. Verse 18, the word of the Lord came to me again, saying, and son of man, appoint for yourself two ways for the sword of the king of Babylon to go. Both of them shall go from the same land. Make a sign, put it at the head of the road to the city. Appoint a road for the sword to go to Rabbah of the Ammonites, and to Judah, into fortified Jerusalem. For the king of Babylon stands at the parting of the road, at the fork of the two roads. To use divination, he shakes the arrows, consults the images, looks at the liver. In his right hand is the divination for Jerusalem. To set up battering rams, call for a slaughter, lift up the voice with shouting, set battering rams against the gates, heap up a siege mound, build a wall. And it will be to them like false divination in the eyes of those who have sworn oaths with them. But he will bring their iniquity to remembrance that they may be taken. Therefore, thus says the Lord God, because you have made your iniquity to be remembered, in that your transgressions are uncovered, so that in all your doings your sins appear, because you have come to remembrance, you shall be taken in hand. So this is what he's doing. He's diagramming a route of the king of Babylon. What he's been commanded to do is to mark the ground, showing the king leaving from Babylon and coming to a fork in the road. And what he's doing is he's marking out two capitals. One, capital of Israel, Jerusalem. Two, the capital of the Ammonites, Rabbah. And so what's going to happen is he's portraying the king and standing there having to make a decision. Now notice verse 21, it says, the king of Babylon stands at the parting of the road, at the fork of the two roads. To use divination, he shakes the arrows, consults the images, looks at the liver. Interesting, huh? Looks at the liver. What's that all about? I hate liver. What he's doing is he's deciding which place to destroy. He has two options. Should I go to the capital city of the Ammonites, Rabbah,

0: and destroy them, or should I go first to Jerusalem? Which place should I go?
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Hey, this is Pastor Dave with Agents for Christ, and you're listening to Evangelism Minute. How far can a simple gospel tract go? Well, listener John writes in and says, about 3 months ago, a student from a local Bible college came to me after a concert at our church. He was recently in India on a mission trip and was speaking to a young man about Christ. But the student didn't have any gospel materials to give to the young Indian boy. However, he remembered that 2 years prior, I had given him a Life is Short gospel tract from GodTracks.com. And it was still in his wallet after 2 years. He gave this tract to the young Indian boy and shared the gospel with him. The boy was reading the card with intensity and promised to keep it. You know, it's amazing to think that the next tract you hand out could land on the other side of the planet by God's design. For more information, go to GodTracks.com and remember, be bold, share your faith.

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Today on The Level, Pastor Poncho will continue our series of studies in the Gospel of John. Today we find ourselves looking at chapter 16. 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And that study's coming up next on this edition of On the Level Radio. 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
1: In the last week, we left off in verse 15. Jesus was speaking about the coming of the Holy Spirit. Jesus told them that he has to go. And he says, if I do not go, the Holy Spirit cannot come. So he's been giving specific instructions how the Holy Spirit is going to work, how the Holy Spirit is going to operate the office, the agency, the work, and the activity of the Holy Spirit. And so Jesus has been letting them know. Now, in chapter 16, we'll read in verse 16, and then I'll stop so I can just pose some questions to you. Verse 16, a little while, and you will not see me. And again, a little while, and you will see me. Here's a reason why. Because I go to the Father. Then some of his disciples said among themselves, what is this that he says to us, a little while? Now, they're not concerned about where is he going. They're just concerned about this little while. What is he saying, little while? They're more perplexed about this little while. Seven times is mentioned in this narrative. Then some of his disciples said among themselves, what is this that he says to us, a little while and you will not see me? And again, a little while, and you will see me. And because I go to the Father. They said, therefore, what is that? He says, a little while. We do not know what he's saying. Now, Jesus

0: knew that they desired to ask him. And he said to them, are you inquiring among yourselves about what I said? A little while and you will not see me, and again a little while and you will see me? Most assuredly, or truly, truly, this is the 18th time he says it in chapter John, truly, truly, or in some verses, most assuredly. This is the 18th time. In other words, when he says most assuredly, it's the voice of Jesus telling you, listen, what I'm about to tell you right now is truth. I'm not jiving with you. That's the way it is. Truly, truly, or most assuredly, I say to you that you're going to weep and you're going to lament, but the world will rejoice. And you will be sorrowful, but your sorrow will be turned into joy. So all of a sudden, they're perplexed. Not only they're perplexed, but they're freaked out. It all started back in chapter 14, verses 1, when Jesus said, do not let your heart be troubled, neither let it be afraid. The reason Jesus said that, obviously, you know, you don't have to be a CSI expert. The reason he's telling them, don't let your heart be troubled, because they were troubled. But the word trouble in the English language is the word vex, V-E-X, a word we don't use anymore in the American language, so to speak, because it's American English. It's a different English. The English people don't like that, but that's the way it is. And so the word vex, we don't use it anymore. But the word vex is a heart or a person that's full of anxiety and stress. Senses overload, that's what I consider. You see, right now in your perfect mind, you can say, well, if I came across that situation, I would react differently. Well, you don't know. You really don't know. You see, if you're a police officer and you go to the academy, they teach you everything about the academy. But every police officer would tell you, hey, when you get to the streets, you throw everything out. Marine Corps boot camp, everything we learn, not all of it, because you'll kill everybody. When you get to a firefight, that changes everything. It's different. And the same way you and I, you can say, man, if I'm going through that, you know, I can handle it pretty good. You're not there. But there's going to come a time, if not already, where you're going to be like these gentlemen here. They're experiencing just perplexity. That's the word that I like. They're going through perplexity. What does that mean? They're baffled. They're basically bewildered, perplexed. They don't know which way is up. Have you been there before? You realize, where's Jesus? Where's that song that we sing, You're Worthy? Everything goes out the window. Jesus is preparing them for the onslaught to come. He's been telling them, hey, listen, I'm going away, man, for a little while. You're not going to see me. But after a little while, you will see me again. And they don't understand it. So Jesus, obviously, he's looking at his disciples. Now think about this for a moment. That's what I wanted to ask you. It's a question that needs to be really, really, really instigated in your own self. Have you ever seen Jesus yourself? No. Have you ever heard him? No. These disciples walked with him. These disciples were in tight fellowship with him. In fact, John says, we beheld him. We saw him. Basically, he can say, we smell him because he was with us. We ate together, slept together, cried together, rejoiced together. They were buddies for 3 years. I had a buddy only for 11 months. He was my cubie. We call him, in our cubicle, we call him a cubie. Or my celly, as they say in L.A. County. He was my cubie for 11 months. I couldn't stand him. He couldn't stand me. He was from Idaho, Pocatello, Idaho. And he had a twang. And I just couldn't hang because we come from two different galaxies. But then, after 11 months of spending time together, I've learned to love this white boy. If I was to see him today, I would start crying. Because we go back three years ago. My cubie. You all used to smoke every single time. Hey. And that used to bug me until I start smoking with him. But I only spent 11 months with him. Think of the disciples. They spent 3 years with Jesus. They witnessed the miracle. Peter walked on water. Nobody else walked on water except him and Jesus. Of course he fell, but he did walk for a little bit. And yet, they're there at the end with Jesus, and now they become despondent. Now, the reason I tell you this is because what makes you think that you've never seen Jesus, you've never seen the miracles of Jesus, when there's a hiccup in the real drama of life, why do you believe in your own self that there's no reason why you should become perplexed? See, there's churches that teach that we need to live victorious all the time. And that's true. But you see, those victories only come when we go through the valley of affliction. When we are weak, we are strong. See, that's something the world doesn't understand. God perfects strength through weakness. And God is not the author of these calamities. They happen in this world. But God will turn him around, and he will use the calamity. Pancho, how do you know? Some of you know already. God has turned things around. Things around. God took something that was a disaster, and he made a beautiful, beautiful project out of that. I don't like the way God works, to be honest with you. I don't like his methodology of perfection. I don't like it. Why? Because it hurts. It hurts. We say, Lord, make me like you. Oh, watch what you're saying. Lord, I want to be a different person. And then you realize that you have some kind of blemish in your character, some kind of blight in your behavior. And you know it. And yet people have told you, you got to change, you got to change, you got to change your evil ways, you got to change. And yet you realize it, you just don't know how to change until something happens. They found a letter from a Christian church in China. This is a portion of a letter from a house church in Fangcheng, China. Little note, quote, "For if Jesus had not been crucified, none could now be saved. If there were no testing by fire, then true faith will not shine forth. If the rock is not split open, then the water of life cannot flow forth. So difficulties are the means for promoting life and revival in the churches," unquote. You see, to get wine, you got to crush the grape. To get the scent of a rose, you got to crush it. And the same thing with us. When we are crushed, he says, we are crushed but not destroyed. And God has to do something in your life. He will use your calamities. And you know how graceful he is? He will even use our own stupidities. When you say, man, I messed up. Man, I done messed up. And you realize you messed up. And your conscience tell you messed up. The cops know you messed up. Your mama knew you messed up. Everybody knows you messed up. And then God says, okay, let me take care of it. And you say, oh, Lord, Lord, I'm not even worthy. It was my fault. I knew it. The Holy Spirit told me not to, Lord, and I went against that. Lord, don't even bother. See, that's what many people live like. I really messed up. Listen. The Bible said that a righteous man gets up the floor 7 times. Some of us will fall, but don't be fooled. See, weeping may endure for a night, but joy will come in the morning. I don't know what's going to happen tomorrow, but I know one thing. God is the God of tomorrow. I don't know what God has for me tomorrow, but I know that God will have that for me tomorrow. I don't know if I'm going to weep tonight. And maybe tomorrow I'll weep again. And maybe the next day I'll weep again. But I know it's only a little while. That's the promise we have. If you walk with anything out tonight, know that whatever you're going through, it's only for a little while. And then the testing come forth. Hebrews chapter 12. And then the fruit of patience will come. Because you have gone through a calamity. I was speaking to a pastor today. And he went to South America. And he came back. He has Montezuma's revenge. I said, hey, Montezuma, I have nothing to do in Peru. You have the Pizarro. How many of you know who Pizarro is? You don't know. That's all right then. Because you know what I mean? Montezuma has to do with Mexico. Pizarro has to do with, anyway, it's okay. Peru. And he came back, and it was so violent. He said, Pancho, he says, not only that, but it agitated. I have kidney stones. And he said, and it felt like I was having a child. He says, I am so sympathetic with women now. So God has to show you to take you all the way to Peru to mess with your indigestion tract, and then to mess with your kidney stones all the way 3,000 miles away so you can come back and be sensitive to women? Well, that wasn't the whole purpose in going over there, but God used that. And now when you see a pregnant lady, it's, oh, you see sensitivity. And so some of us will have to go through that. But see, the disciples really didn't understand everything. Let me take you from John chapter 2, verse 22, and I'll bring you up to speed. Go to John chapter 2, verse 22, and then you'll have compassion upon these guys. Chapter 2 of John, verse 22. Well, I'll tell you what. Verse 19 of chapter 2. Jesus answered and said to the people, "Destroy this temple, and in 3 days I will raise it up." Then the Jews said, "It has taken 46 years to build this temple, and will you raise it up in 3 days?" You see, Jesus was speaking spiritual. The non-spiritual people did not get it. The non-spiritual people are answering like Nicodemus when Nicodemus asks Jesus, "What do you mean born again?" Jesus, "You must be born again." Nicodemus went into terrestrial mode. He went into earthly mode. You mean, how can a grown man go back into his mother's womb? You see, he was thinking fleshly. And Jesus said, "Oh, Nico, that's not what I'm talking about, man. That's not what I'm talking about." You see, he said, "You must be born again of the Spirit." And he gave the whole dispensation. I must be born again. Many people who do not have the Spirit of God don't understand the things of God. And so when he said, "Destroy this temple," and John gives his explanation in verse 21. But Jesus was speaking of the temple of his body. Check this out. Look at verse 22. "Therefore, when he," Jesus, "had risen from the dead, his disciples," what? "Remember that he had said this to them, and they believed the scripture and the word which Jesus had said." Meaning that the disciples there in John chapter 2, they were also in left field. They were saying, "Wow, what are you talking about?" So this episode did not make sense until when? When Jesus rose from the dead. Go to John chapter 7, verse 33. Let's go to verse 32 of chapter 7. "The Pharisees heard the crowd murmuring these things concerning Jesus, and the Pharisees and the chief priests sent officers to arrest him. Then Jesus said to them, 'I shall be with you a little while longer, and then I go to him who sent me. You will seek me and not find me, and where I am, you cannot come.'" Now, he said the same thing to his disciples, but this is different. He says, "In a little while you see me, in a little while you won't see me." And he says, "And where I'm going, you ain't coming." Tragic, huh? Can you imagine? "I'm going to my Father in heaven, but you guess what? You ain't going with me." Tragic. And basically, Jesus was speaking in what we call parables, figurative language. Because Jesus will always speak in figurative language, because people that are hurting, people that are seeking Jesus, people that are seeking God, will always find God, because the Bible says we must worship God in spirit and in truth. It has nothing to do with the intellect. Because when you're going through a difficulty in your life, like some of you that came forward and received the Lord, I don't know what's going on in your life, but you said, "I need to go up there. Because there's something in here that no one can do, only but God." God saw that. And God spoke to you, "You need to come forward." And you came forward. You listen to the voice of God. But there are people sitting here tonight who refuse to acknowledge Jesus Christ. Why? Because they're listening, but they're not hearing. How do I know that? Jesus will conclude a heavy-duty message by saying this: "Let him who has ears, let him hear what the Spirit is saying." Why would Jesus say that? Were actually people there with no ears? No. Because there were people that were going, "What's going on? What happened? What happened? What? Salvation for what? Sin? What's that?" And there are people in the church today like that. They sit here and they listen to the message. It could be entertaining for them. It's a place to go because they don't have a membership to a athletic club. And they come here, free coffee, beautiful girls. I don't know about the guys, but beautiful girls. And it's a way to escape. But they're not hearing. So the people, basically Jesus said to them, a little while you're going to see me, and a little while you won't see me. And where I'm going, you ain't coming. Look at John chapter 12. John chapter 12, verse 16. Okay, this is the triumphal entry. This is where Jesus on Palm Sunday goes up to Jerusalem in a donkey. Now watch what happens in verse 16. His disciples did not what? They didn't understand these things at first. Here it is. But when Jesus was what? Glorified. Then they remember that these things were written about him and that they had done these things to him. You see, they didn't get the whole picture, man. They were perplexed just as you are perplexed. This ain't heaven. We're going on a destination. But this is not the destination. I ask you questions. You say yes or no. Did Jesus die for you? Does Jesus love you? Will he ever forsake you? Will he ever forget about you? Does he have a plan for your life? Does he have hope for you? Does he love you to the end? Even when you're faithless, does he become faithless? Absolutely not. So now, if you know all that, what happens to us when we fail him? What happens? If we know that here, you see, Jesus said, I have joy for you. In a moment, we'll go back to 16 in a moment, in the name of Jesus. We'll go back. And you're going to see a sensational, and I hope it ministers to you as it did to me. You know what? I've been a Christian 31 years, man. I read the book of John. This is like the third time we're teaching it here. But something spectacular happened to me. Because I'm stupid. I'm stupid. Because not stupid in the same of imbecility. It's stupid in the sense that I do not really sit down and listen to the word. Jesus said, in that day, he says, you're not going to ask me anything. And that used to confuse me. In that day. Well, when that day is? Well, it's the day of the resurrection. It is in that day, you're not going to ask me anything. You're not going to pray to me. He says, but when you pray, which is something that is prerequisite to have the joy of God, when you pray, pray in my name. For my Father, he says, my Father, I'm going to be with him. And my Father loves you. Because you believe in me, and you believe that he sent me here. For that reason, my Father loves you. And when you pray to my Father, you will pray in my name. See, I missed it. I had missed it. You see, Jesus is in heaven. He's sitting at the right hand of God. Amen? What is he doing there? The Bible says he's interceding for you and I. He's there. And when we ask in Jesus' name, you and I have access to the Father. That's why Jesus said, I'm going back to my Father. In that day, you will pray not to me, but you will pray with my Father. More than that, go to John chapter 13, 33. 13, 33. And let's go to 31. So when he had gone out, Jesus said, now the Son of Man is what? Glorified, and God is glorified in him. If God is glorified in him, God will also glorify him in himself and glorify me immediately. So now Jesus sets in motion the clock. The clock for what? The time has come. He's going to go to the crucifixion. We know that. He's going to be buried. We know that. But he's going to raise on the third day, amen? On the first day of the week, which is Sunday. He's going to raise it. We know that. The disciples don't know absolutely not all that. So look at verse 33. Little children. The word little children is not a derogatory title. It's a term of endearment. Little children, I shall be with you a little while longer. You will seek me. And as I said to the Jews, where I'm going, you cannot come. So now I say to you a new commandment. So wait a minute. We're not going? You told that to the unbelieving people. We ain't going? Well, he's not done yet. Look at verse 36. Simon Peter said to him, "Lord, where are you going?" Jesus answered him, "Where I'm going, you cannot follow me when? Now. But you shall follow me." So Jesus is basically saying, "Peter, you don't want to go where I'm going. Where are you going?" "I'm going to Golgotha." "What, are you going to visit family members?" "No, I'm going to die there." "Peter, I don't want you to go there. God did not send me to take you for you to die with me. I'm going to die for you. You can't come where I'm going." Even Peter says in the second letter of Peter that when Jesus died, the Bible says he went down where? To the depths of hell. "I don't want to go there. I don't want to go there." He says, "You're not going to come with me now, but you should follow me later."
1: 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You can overcome the drama and joy by trusting Jesus. As Pastor Pancho has been teaching us in the Gospel of John in chapter 16, as we've been looking at today, a message simply entitled, "Sowing with Tears, Reaping in Joy," as we've been learning on this edition of On the Level Radio. 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
1: It's time for another edition of Brad Huddleston's TechWise. Here's Brad.
2: This week on TechWise, we're continuing our discussion concerning a digital detox. If you're a single parent sharing custody and you want victory over technology, but your ex really doesn't, there's still hope. If an attempt in good faith to bring unity fails or is simply not possible, I recommend that the willing parent lead themselves and their children through the digital detox and then apply the strategies for maintenance listed in my book, Digital Rehab, Learning to Live Again in the Real World. Even if the other parent temporarily undoes the changes when the kids are with them, going through this process is still the right thing to do. Unfortunately, this can also confuse the children, but this is the best you can do, and God will honor the willing parent in the long term. Galatians 6 verse 7 says, "You will always harvest what you plant." Even in an imperfect parenting situation, a parent who does the right thing can always count on God to bring a good harvest from the good seed that is sown. While the battle for your children's attention, emotions, minds, and morals is raging, you can still trust God to work. Zechariah 4 verse 6 says, "Not by might nor by power, but by my spirit, says the Lord of hosts."
1: We invite you to visit bradhuddleston.com for additional resources to help you with your digital journey.

0: Welcome to Searchlight, a survey through Scripture with Pastor John Corson. It is our desire to bring you a systematic study of the entire Bible, chapter by chapter, book by book. One of the most talked about subjects in our society is marriage. We want to know how to find a good spouse. We want to know how to achieve a good marriage. And for many, they want to know how to get unmarried. They had the same questions in the day of the Apostle Paul. In fact, the Corinthians wrote Paul a letter and specifically asked him about marriage issues. Today, we will look at part of Paul's answer, and the focus of this answer is about finding and being a good mate. Let's now join Pastor John for some very practical advice about finding a mate.
1: 1 Corinthians 7:27. We're going to jet through this scripture, 7:27. That didn't fly, I know. Art thou bound unto a wife? Seek not to be loosed. Art thou loosed from a wife? Seek not a wife. The congregation at Corinth wrote a letter to Paul the Apostle, who was the founder of that Christian community. And they had some very specific questions that they wanted to get his advice on. One of those questions that they wrote to him about concerned marriage. They knew the Old Testament scriptures. They knew, for example, that Solomon declared in Proverbs chapter 18, verse 22, "He that findeth a wife findeth a good thing and obtain favor from the Lord." So they knew from the Old Testament scriptures that in finding a wife, not even necessarily a good wife, just finding a wife, you've found a good thing and you've obtained favor from the Lord. They knew that God had declared, "Be fruitful and multiply," that was part of man's purpose, man's destiny, to be fruitful and multiply in marriage through family. And yet they saw Paul the Apostle, their spiritual father, the church founder, living a life of single devotion to the Lord. At this time, Paul was not married. He was living a celibate lifestyle. He was single. And so they asked him, "Paul, what about this marriage deal? Should we get married like the Old Testament scriptures declare, or should we follow in your footsteps and just be single and serve the Lord in that manner?" And Paul talks then about some of the advantages of a single lifestyle, if you have that gift. How you're free to serve the Lord without any distraction, that is, caring for family. How you're spared from certain problems, why he says directly in verse 28, "But if you marry, you have not sinned. If a virgin marry, she has not sinned. Nevertheless, such shall have trouble in the flesh, and I would spare you." You're going to have some challenges, some difficulties if you get involved in marriage. And he says, "I would spare you from it if indeed you have a gift and a calling on your life to be single." So Paul, in this chapter, it's intriguing, it's fascinating, it's stimulating, it's an important chapter where he talks about marriage, the normalcy of it. "Let every man," he said earlier, as we saw on Wednesday night, "let every man have his own wife and every woman her own husband." That is normal. That is permissible. That is beautiful. That is wonderful. And yet some, if they can be in a single state, then let them be in that place, serving the Lord without distraction and spared from certain inevitable conflicts that come whenever two people get married. So, here's the question. If Paul is talking about this situation of getting married, it's good, he says, verse 2, let every man have his wife and every woman her husband. Or staying single, he said, if you can, it would be a good thing, for you can serve the Lord without distraction, verse 35. What should we then do? The question still remains that would be in the hearts of those brothers and sisters at Corinth. Okay, Paul, so what should we do? And in conclusion, he sums up the situation by saying this. Look, verse 27. Are you bound to a wife? Are you married? Don't try to get out of it. Don't try to make it so miserable for her that she leaves you. And then you can say, well, I guess I'm free because she left me. Don't play those kind of games. Don't second guess, well, did I make a mistake? Just, hey, if you're married, that is God's will for your life at this time. Even if it wasn't his will that you married him or married her initially, once you said, I do, that's it. That becomes God's will for your life. So if you're married, he says, man, don't seek to be loosed. Are you not married? Then seek not a wife. Now, here is the question. If you're not married, don't seek a wife. Wait a minute, John, I'm confused. Didn't Solomon say, he that finds a wife finds a good thing and obtains favor from the Lord? What is Paul saying? Is he contradicting Proverbs 18? Is he saying that if you're single, then don't be looking, don't be open for that special person? What's he saying? The key is this: understanding the word seek. It's a Greek word. It's a word in the original when he says seek not a wife that implies a frantic, freaked out searching, trying to find a wife, or conversely, a husband, where it's an obsession to you. It's just what you're thinking about all the time and always trying to figure out and scope out and check out this person or that person, trying to find a wife or a husband. Don't do it. The Lord's ideal as it relates to finding a wife or finding a husband is very powerfully portrayed, very practically pictured in the Genesis story. God created the world in 6 days. At the end of each day, he looked at what he had made and said, man, it is good. It is good. It is good. On the sixth day, he created man and looked on Adam and said, it is not good. It is not good that man should dwell alone. He needs help. And so the Lord did something most intriguing. He gave Adam an assignment. A job to do. Adam was told to name the animals there in the Garden of Eden. They paraded by him, evidently, perhaps two by two, and he gave names to the animals. There's Mr. and Mrs. Rhino, Mr. and Mrs. Giraffe, and Mr. and Mrs. Mule, Mr. and Mrs. Anteater. Because it says he noticed that there were male and female of each of them. He understood, hey, this is nifty. Male and female of each of the animals. But it must have hit him somewhere in the process of naming Mr. and Mrs. Rhino and Mr. and Mrs. Anteater and Hippo and whoever. What about me? There's only one of me. You see, God saw Adam's need, that he needed a partner, before Adam even had a clue that he had that need. God saw Adam's need and said it's not good for him to be alone before Adam even knew that he was alone. Then God, secondly, made Adam aware of that need. Suddenly, as Adam is naming the animals, he realizes, hey, there's only one of me. There's two of all these other creatures, but for me, I'm single. God made Adam aware of his need. Now, brother, sister, you who are single, or mom, dad, you who are counseling kids, or grandparents, you who give advice to your grandchildren, listen carefully. Tell the people that are single. You who are single, understand this specifically. God sees your need before you even know what your need is. He sees if you need to be married, or he sees if you will excel in singleness and can live that kind of lifestyle. He sees what you need, even before you have a clue. Then, as time goes on, he makes you aware of that need. All of a sudden, maybe you feel just kind of, wow, I'm missing something. Oh, Lord, I love you, and you're special to me and real for me. But, Lord, there's something inside of me that's just restless. I feel a need, Lord. I feel a need, Lord. And man, maybe you're on the college campus or at the job or in the fellowship or wherever, and suddenly, growingly, continually, you feel this gnawing inside of you, a need to be married. Hey, the Lord knew that you would have that need before you did. He's not surprised by it. What am I going to do now? He is the one that allowed that need to be felt in your heart and perceived in your mind. Adam, you have a need. You don't yet know it, so name the animals and you're going to see something. There's male and female of each one of them. For you, you're alone. Then, after the Lord saw Adam's need and then made Adam aware of that need, here's what he did. He said, Adam, cruise through the jungle and see what you can come up with. See who you can find. There's a bar over here where singles hang out. And there's a meeting over there that just singles are allowed to go to. Climb the tree in the jungle, Adam. Beat the bushes around you. See what you can come up with. What would have happened if Adam, realizing and feeling his singleness because the Lord made him aware of that need, said, okay, I got to find somebody. What if that had been his action? Beating the bushes, climbing trees, trying to find something. You know what he would have ended up with? Probably an orangutan. Or a gorilla, or an ape. Pretty close. They kind of look a little bit like me, and a little hairy. Limited diet, banana breath. But it's the best I can come up with. That's what happens. People say, well, I'm aware of my need to be married, so I'll go here, I'll climb this tree, I'll beat that bush, I'll find somebody, and they end up with an ape. They end up with somebody that's sort of compatible, fairly close, but banana breath. and they're stuck. No, that's not the way of the Lord. That's not the model of the Word. That's not the command of Paul when he says, don't be beating the bushes seeking for a wife or a husband. What is the way of the Lord? God saw Adam's need. God made Adam aware of his need. And then God put Adam to sleep in the Garden of Eden. Sleep, son. Not beat the bushes, not climb the trees, not see if you can arrange a blind date with a chimpanzee. Go to sleep. Rest. Don't seek a wife, Adam. Just go to sleep. Adam was put to sleep, and that's what God wants you to do if you're single. He sees your need, he makes you aware of that need, then he says to you, rest in me. Don't seek a wife. Don't seek a husband in that frantic, striving kind of way. Just go to sleep. Adam did that. Then he woke up. Whoa! He saw her standing there. Whoa, he said, bone of my bone, flesh of my flesh, Eureka! I found it. This is it. Forget the orangutan. Pack sand, chimpanzee. This is the bone of my bone and the flesh of my flesh. This is her, you see. God brought her to him when he was at a place of just resting in the Lord. Just waiting on the Lord. Bone of my bone, flesh of my flesh. That's the way of God for you and our kids and grandchildren. That's the way for you who are single here today. Trust in the Lord with all of your heart. Lean not to your own understanding. Just in all your ways acknowledge him, and he shall what? Direct thy paths. Now, understand this. Paul, in our text, 1 Corinthians 7:27, says, in conclusion to all of this discussion about being married or staying single, here's the deal. If you're married, don't try to

0: heart to get married. I do. You know, the Lord has put those inclinations in me. It's just a part of me. And so I'm trusting that those are not there to bring frustration to me, but the Lord is going to fulfill them. I just don't do well as a single person. I'll stay there as long as he has me in that position, but I just don't really feel that that's what he wants for me. It's not the way that he has built me. So how will I know? I'm not doing the bar scene. I'm not cruising around to this meeting or that place trying to find somebody. I do understand the Lord sees my need. He's made me aware of that need. Now I'm resting in him to, in his time, meet the need. But how will I know? Listen carefully. How will you know when you found the right person? Listen to what Adam said in the Garden of Eden. Bone of my bone, flesh of my flesh. It's a Hebraic idiom. It's a saying. It's a phrase which means, hey, you are my counterpart. You are my completer. I look at you, woman. Bone of my bone, flesh of my flesh. You're very different than me, but you're the counterpart for me. We fit together, bone and flesh, perfectly. You are my completer. Now, think with me. I believe that the idiom, the Hebrew expression, bone of my bone, flesh of my flesh, gives us the real clue for knowing when you found the right person. You're my completer, my counterpart, my mirror image, my reflection. You see, you as a man, you as a woman, are made in the image of God. How is God made? What does God consist of? Herein is a real mystery. He's a triunity, a trinity, Father, Son, and Spirit. Three but one. You are made in his image. You too are also, in a sense, a trinity. Three but one. How so? Body, soul, and spirit. You are a three-part person, one entity, but three components. Paul refers to this. I'll read it to you. You can jot it down in your notes for you Bible students. 1 Thessalonians chapter 5, Paul says in verse 23, "The very God of peace sanctify you wholly. I pray God your whole spirit and soul and body be preserved blameless until the coming of our Lord Jesus." I pray, Paul says, for your spirit and your soul and your body. He differentiates the three components of man very specifically. So what is this soul and spirit and body deal? The body is my material part that relates to the physical around me. The soul is my mind, my emotions, my will. It is my personality. It relates to people. The spirit, though, is the real me that relates to God and is going to live eternally.
1: This is a very important understanding. We are a triune being, body, soul, and spirit. And this understanding plays a very important part in knowing when we have found the right person to marry. 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

0: A Future Rest. This is Ken Ham, author, speaker, and blogger on the Bible's reliability and authority. Work is a good thing, even though we work in a sin-cursed and broken world. Now, this should remind us of the future rest coming to those who trust in Christ. A day is coming when there will be no longer a curse. Our service to the Lord will be joyful, just as it was for Adam and Eve before sin. You see, Jesus came to earth to do his work, and he accomplished it. That's why he cried, "It is finished," on the cross. While on earth, he experienced all the trials of living in this cursed world, but joyfully served his Father even unto death. We follow his example as we look forward to our future rest, available through faith in Christ.
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2: You want a heart on fire for Jesus? Allow the Lord to open the scriptures unto you. That'll cause you to be on fire for the Lord. This is the fuel, friend. You can't be on fire without the fuel. And the Word of God is the fuel. And the Spirit of God lights the flame in the heart of a Christian. Listen, you want to be on fire for Jesus? Understand what the Bible says. Can't be on fire without it.
1: Well, we hope you're ready to dive back into God's Word here on A Daily Walk. As Christians, we all have a lot to be thankful for, not the least of which is the wonderful place God has prepared for us called heaven. In our verse-by-verse study through Revelation, we reach chapter 19 today. Now, after all of the wrath and destruction we've read about in the last few chapters, we finally get to the really good news here in chapter 19. The incredible panorama of heaven we see described here is enough to take your breath away. We're about to see what we're going to experience at the marriage supper of the Lamb and at the second coming of Christ. Here is Pastor John Randall with the details.
2: During the tribulation period on this earth, the bride is safely tucked away in the Father's house, celebrating with her bridegroom. But did you know what would happen in the Jewish celebration after 7 days? After 7 days of being together, it's kind of a unique situation. The couple would kind of honeymoon right there on the spot. Little odd, I know. And they would have their own special room, and the family would be bringing food and handed it to them. Totally awkward, but nonetheless. You're like, thanks, go away. We're good. No, I want this. Get that out of here. You know, and then it's like 7 days. But at the end of 7 days, you know what happens? The bride and the bridegroom come out in front of the family at the end of that 7 days, and he presents his bride to everybody there. Folks, listen, after 7 years being safely tucked away with our bridegroom, Jesus Christ, the church comes back with the bridegroom, and every eye sees. What a celebration that will be. John tells us here what the bride will be wearing. It says in fine linen, verse 8, clean and bright, for the fine linen is the righteous acts of the saints. Fine linen, an expensive cloth. Clean, it means pure. There was a purity to this bride. Bright, it speaks of the radiance of the bride. It's always amazing when you attend a wedding, and I've attended many, and as you stand there alongside of the groom, and you watch as the bride comes down that aisle, every bride I've ever seen in a wedding is always beautiful. There is a radiance. There is something pure. There is something wonderful. As they walk down that aisle and the groom's waiting there. And I always love to get a shot of the bride, but then I love to watch the groom. And to just watch the face and the anticipation and often the tears. Sometimes ugly cries. I mean, it is just powerful to watch this thing happen. And you see the connection and the moment that they've been waiting for. It's finally here. And here she comes and he's there. And it happens all right there in that moment. It's the most beautiful experience. And it's just like something so wonderful that God does. And you're there and you get to see it. Friends, I want to tell you something. That pales in comparison to how the Lord feels about you, his bride. He is waiting there. He is waiting for you. He's waiting for us. It's a matter of time before we're reunited with our groom. What a day that's going to be. And here, she was clothed in the righteous acts. Folks, the only righteousness that God will receive when you stand before him. And every single person has an appointment with God. When your life ends here, you will stand before God. And the only righteousness that he will receive that gives you access into heaven is the righteousness of Christ. All of our righteousness, the Bible says, is as filthy rags. Any works that I've done to try to attain righteousness, they pale in comparison to the righteousness of Christ that is imputed to me and given to me when I accept Christ as my Savior. And when I stand before him, that's the righteousness that the Father accepts. And he allows me to come in. You can't get into the wedding celebration without the wedding garment. And the wedding garment that's provided is the righteousness of Christ. And if you don't have that, you can have that today. In fact, before our time is over here, I'm going to give you a chance from wherever you are in this parking lot. If you want to get right with God, if you want to know that you're saved, if you want to participate in this marriage supper of the Lamb, friend, listen, you want to be a part of this marriage? I got your invitation. It's found right here, but you got to receive it. You ever gotten one of those invitations and thought, who's getting married? Where's it at? Where'd they register? No, I can't make it. I mean, you disregarded the invitation and you're not going. I don't want to wear a suit. You know, forget about it. You missed it. But listen, you don't want to miss this invitation, friend. This goes out to the world. He's inviting you to the marriage. It's up to you. And so there is this blessed invitation in verse 9. He said to me, blessed are those who are called to the marriage supper of the Lamb. And he said to me, these are the true sayings of God. Attending this wedding feast will not only be the church as the bride of Christ, but others as well. Folks, think about who's going to be at this celebration. All the Old Testament saints, all believers in every age, a part of this beautiful gathering with Jesus Christ, a glorious celebration. Now, when John sees all of this, he hears the sound of the Alleluia chorus. It's deafening. It's overwhelming. The scene in heaven as he gets a preview of coming attractions and the bride of Christ clothed the way that she is and around the throne and singing. It is overwhelming. And so much so that it says in verse 10, I fell down at his feet. That is in front of the angel. As if to worship. But he said to me, see that you don't do that. I am your fellow servant and of your brethren who have the testimony of Jesus. Worship God, for the testimony of Jesus is the spirit of prophecy. As John sees this scene, the angel standing there, he just falls down as if to worship one of the servants. But the angel immediately said to John, don't do that. Do not worship me. Worship God. Worship Jesus. Friends, we don't worship the servants of the Lord. We worship the Lord. We get our eyes off man, and we get our eyes on Jesus. God uses people, but God's the one who gets all the glory. Never, never forget that. Worship him. No pastor, no preacher, no ministry. Worship Jesus. He's the one that's worthy of praise. And if any pastor worth his salt is standing on a platform, he better be pointing people to Jesus. I'm speaking to myself here. I'm going to be pointing you to Jesus, not to me. I'm no savior. Jesus is the savior. But praise the Lord. We can look to him. So he tells John, don't worship me, worship the Lord. And then he says something that is so powerful. I do not want you to miss this, friends. Look at this, verse 10. For the testimony of Jesus is the spirit of prophecy. The testimony of Jesus is the spirit of prophecy. The Bible declares that in the volume of the book, it's written concerning Jesus. That all of the Bible points to and emphasizes one person primarily, the hero of the story. It's Jesus. That's what this book is about. It's about him. Jesus is the theme of both Old and New Testament. The life-saving and transformative gospel message centers around Jesus. That's what it's about. And prophecy points to Jesus. Prophecy at its core is designed to unfold the beauty and the loveliness of our Lord and Savior, Jesus Christ. This book that you hold, this is a book of history, yes, but it's also a book of prophecy. It's the Word of God. And over, the authors of the Bible rightly foretold of future events that would take place, often hundreds, sometimes thousands of years in advance. The Bible is literally, folks, filled with hundreds of specific, detailed prophecies about persons, about places, about events, many of which have already come to pass. Well, I don't believe the Bible. Have you ever read it? No. Well, that's your problem. You don't understand it. You never read it. And by the way, you're not going to understand it just on your own. Let me just give you something. If you say, I don't understand the Bible, I've read it before. It's a good book. It was all right. couple things I didn't really agree with. Like, the only way you're going to understand this is if you know the author. You need to first be introduced to the author. And once you understand the author, he'll open the book to you. You got to come to Jesus and this will begin to make sense. The Old Testament was completed 400 years before the birth of Christ. It contains more than 300 references to the Messiah that were fulfilled during Jesus' lifetime. Imagine that. Prophecies written about where he would be born, how many pieces of silver he would be betrayed for, the kind of death that he would die before crucifixion was ever invented, the tribe in which he was born. I mean, we could go on and on about the prophecies, 300 that were fulfilled. You know, in fact, we got time. 300, let's just start. Number one, no, but seriously, over 300 prophecies. You remember when Jesus was walking down the road to Emmaus after his resurrection? There were two troubled disciples beside him. They were leaving the city. They were so saddened by the fact that Jesus had died, and Jesus came up alongside of them. And he said, why are you guys way bummed out? That's a paraphrase. What's wrong? Tell me what's going on. And they said, are you new here? Like, there was this guy, Jesus. Jesus is like, all right, tell me about Jesus. Who is he? Tell me what you think about him. Well, we thought he was going to be the Messiah. We thought he was going to be the hope of Israel. But you know what? He died. They crucified him. They put him in a tomb. There were some ladies, you know. They said he rose from the dead, but you know how that goes. You know, they were emotional. They didn't get it. You know, they're totally disregarding the eyewitness testimony. And Jesus listens to them telling Jesus about Jesus, about him. And he said, oh, foolish ones and slow of heart to believe all that was predicted in the Psalms and in the prophets. And starting with the Old Testament, Jesus began to expound in all of the scriptures, all things concerning himself. What a Bible study it would have been. And the guys are just sitting there walking like, okay. And then finally, they sit down to break bread. He breaks bread. And in that moment, their eyes are open. He disappears. That was the Lord. And they said to one another, did not our hearts burn within us when he opened the scriptures to us? You want a heart on fire for Jesus? Allow the Lord to open the scriptures unto you. That'll cause you to be on fire for the Lord. This is the fuel, friend. You can't be on fire without the fuel. And the Word of God is the fuel. And the Spirit of God lights the flame in the heart of a Christian. Listen, you want to be on fire for Jesus? Understand what the Bible says. Can't be on fire without it. But the Old Testament completed 400 years before Christ's birth. It contains over 300 references to him as the Messiah that were fulfilled during his lifetime. And did you know that calculations were made using the science of probability for one man being able to fulfill just 8 prophecies, just 8 in his lifetime? These are things that were spoken hundreds, sometimes thousands of years before he was born. Fulfills 8. What's the probability? What's the chance that that could be fulfilled? 1 in 10 to the 17th power. You say, could you say it another way, John? Sure. 1 in 100 quadrillion. You say, John, could you say it in another way? Math wasn't my thing. I can. How about this? Imagine the entire state of Texas. It's big. I've driven across it twice. But imagine the entire state of Texas filled 3 feet deep with quarters. Imagine that. That's a lot of quarters. And imagine you're flying over the state of Texas and you take one of the quarters and you mark it. Put an X on it, a red X, and then you're flying over Texas and you decide, I'm going to flip it out and, you know, throw it over and put it there somewhere in Texas. The probability that you would be able to make your way through Texas and pick up that one coin that was marked is the same probability of a man fulfilling 8 prophecies in his life. Friends, Jesus fulfilled over 300 in his lifetime. The testimony of Jesus is the spirit of prophecy. God keeps his word. And I also want you to understand that if you're a Christian here this morning, you have a testimony of Jesus, of what he's done in your life. And there is power in that testimony. People may be able to argue you down on some particular thing, but they cannot deny the transformation that's happened in your life. You are a living testimony. What God does, how God changes you. And we have seen multitudes of people transformed through the power of the Holy Spirit right here in this parking lot. People coming to Christ. People turning from their sin. Seeing marriages restored. Seeing addicted people delivered. Seeing people transformed through the work of the gospel of Jesus Christ. And that can be your testimony today. And no one can deny it. It's real. As this vision of the Apostle John begins to unfold, he will see the second coming of Jesus Christ. And I want to point out to you that before we consider this, and we'll probably have to go into this next week, part two of the return of the King, it's important to understand, and this is where some people are confused, there is a difference between the second coming of Christ and the rapture of the church. Often people misunderstand. They say, the Lord's coming again. And I would say, he is. 100%. You talking about the rapture or the second coming? Aren't they the same thing? They're not. The Bible teaches two separate and distinct events from one another. They're not the same thing. In fact, the Bible tells us at the rapture that Jesus comes for believers and they are caught up to be with him in the clouds. And only those who are caught up to be with him in the clouds actually see him. John chapter 14, verse 3. 1 Thessalonians chapter 4, verses 16 and 17. It says that the trumpet's going to sound and we're going to rise. The dead in Christ rise first. We who are alive and remain will be caught up. In the Latin, it's the word raptura, where we get the English word rapture. Caught up to be with the Lord. The Greek word is harpazo. Caught up. Violently snatched away to be with the Lord in the air. And not every eye sees him, only those that are caught up. But at the second coming, friends, listen, a separate event. At the second coming, it's at the end of the tribulation period, he comes back with believers. Not in the clouds, on the clouds, and every eye will see him. It's a different event. At the second coming, he descends with believers from heaven to earth. At the rapture, we meet Jesus in the air and are taken to heaven. And I do believe that that's prior to the 7 years of tribulation that will come upon the earth. And at the end of that 7 years, that climactic moment, Jesus returns, as the Bible says here, and he establishes his kingdom upon the earth. For centuries, folks, God's people have anticipated and predicted prophetically this event known as the second coming. There are more predictions in the Bible of Jesus' second coming than in his first. In fact, the second coming of Jesus Christ is dealt with 1,845 times in the Bible. Again, I'd like to go over all of it. No, somewhere around one out of every 30 verses deals with or mentions it. In the totality of Scripture. 7 out of 10 chapters in the New Testament talk about it. The second coming is mentioned 8 times to every mention of the first coming. Jesus himself mentions his second coming 21 times. Countless exhortations are given to watch, to pray, and to prepare. Listen what the Bible says in Zechariah as he tells us even the location of his second coming. Where's it going to be? What's it look like? He tells us. The Bible says, then the Lord will go forth and fight against those nations as he fights in the day of battle. And in that day, his feet will stand on the Mount of Olives, which faces Jerusalem on the east. And the Mount of Olives shall be split in two from east to west, making a very large valley. Half of the mountain shall move toward the north and the other half toward the south. Tells us where it's going to happen. Countless other Old Testament prophecies proclaim the second coming of Christ, but also New Testament passages. For example, Jesus said in Matthew chapter 26, he said, it is as you say, and nevertheless, I say hereafter, you will see the Son of Man sitting at the right hand of power and coming on the clouds of heaven. It was prophesied. It's been predicted in Old and New Testament. The second coming of Christ has been the anticipation of God's people, the day when his kingdom would come and his will would be done on earth as it is in heaven. In fact, there is A cry from the heart of the prophet in Isaiah when he said in Isaiah 64, listen to this, and maybe this is your cry. In light of the days in which you're living, in light of the things that we're seeing on the television, in light of all of the chaos in every direction you look, this might be your cry. Here's what it says in Isaiah 64. Oh, that you would rend the heavens, that you would come down, that the mountains might shake at your presence. As the fire burns brushwood, as fire causes water to boil, to make your name known to your adversaries, that the nations may tremble at your presence. Is that not the cry of the heart of the church in this moment? It's the only answer, friend. Jesus is the only answer for the world. Charles Wesley, for example, he used the second coming as the theme of 5,000 of his 8,000 hymns that he wrote. That's a lot of songs about the second coming of Christ. But of course, the most amazing thing about the second coming is Jesus Christ himself and what it will look like on that day when he comes again. Today, we've established the fact that he is coming. And next week, we're going to look at what it looks like when he comes. And I tell you this, it looks a lot different than when he came the first time. The first time he came as a suffering Messiah. For what purpose? To die for the sins of the world. The sins that you've committed. The sins that I committed. He came and he took our place. So that we could be forgiven. So that we'd never have to go to hell, but that we could go to heaven. That's why he came. That we never have to be separated from God. Jesus was separated so you wouldn't have to be separated. He was forsaken so we would never have to be forsaken. And today, he offers you eternal life. Friend, if you want to be a part of his second coming, you need to respond today to his first coming. And I'm going to give you that opportunity to do just that. Do you want to know that you have the hope of heaven? You know, I've done a lot of memorials in my day, more this last year than probably any other year in the past. And I can tell you this, more and more people get up and they give a testimony about somebody that he went to a better place. She went to a better place. They're in a better place. The only way you're going to a better place, and there's only one better place, and that's heaven, is through Jesus Christ. To not have Jesus is not go to a better place. It's to go to the worst place imaginable, a place that Jesus died to keep you from, a real place, a literal place called hell. But Jesus came and died so that you could go to heaven. He loves you. He wants you to be part of that marriage supper. The dowry's been paid. His blood has been shed. The price has been, the engagement ring. It's like he's standing there saying, will you take me? And you have to say yes or no. He's done everything necessary to provide a way for you and for me to be saved. But he'll never force his way into your life. For love to be love, there has to be a choice, and the choice is yours. He won't violate your free will. He stands at the door of your heart this morning, and he knocks. And if you will open that door, then he will come in, and he will change your life, and you will never be the same. And if that's something you desire, I'm going to invite you to come and stand below this platform and receive Christ today. For others of you, maybe you've known the Lord. You've gone to church. But you don't walk with the Lord. You don't live for him. But you want to get right with him. I'm going to invite you also to come and stand below this platform and get things right with Jesus today. Don't let another day go by. There's no time to waste. We've seen so many things just ramp up so quickly this last year. And it's not stopping. It's not slowing down. Today is the day of salvation. If you can hear his voice, don't harden your heart. He loves you.
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2: God is not interested in giving us power simply for our amusement. That's why it's so strange to me when so many Christians follow weird things like holy laughter, or even those who acted like they were drunk in the Holy Spirit. God gave us the Holy Spirit not for these types of wee experiences, but that we can be a living testimony of God's work to others. He gives us power so that we can fulfill the plans He has for us, to be used of Him, to fill us with gifts that we might be a blessing to others. So remember, the purpose of the Holy Spirit's work in us is to enable us to do God's work for His glory.
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1: 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Pastor Sandy is currently teaching through the book of Revelation. 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
2: There are around 340,000 Christian churches in the United States. That's over 300 different denominations. And each of these denominations, if not each church itself, has a different flavor, a different focus. Christianity and church life in America seems extremely diverse. Which reminds me, how many Southern Baptists does it take to change a light bulb? Only one, but 16 million had to vote on it first. How many Roman Catholics does it take to change a light bulb? 9, 1 to change it, and 8 to raffle off the old one. How many charismatics does it take to change a light bulb? 3, 1 to cast it out, and 2 to catch it when it falls. How many Presbyterians does it take to change a light bulb? Change? What's change? How many Amish does it take to change a light bulb? A light bulb? What's a light bulb? How many Church of Christ does it take to change a light bulb? Only one, but if anyone else tries it, the light won't come on. How many Episcopalians does it take to change a light bulb? 3, 1 to do it, 1 to bless the element, and 1 to say how much they like the old one. How many Methodists does it take to change a light bulb? They don't know, but there's a committee studying the issue. And last but not least, how many Calvary Chapel guys does it take to change a light bulb? 1, but he's never on time. Ouch. Hey, we assume churches are like ice cream. They come in 31 flavors. But that's not how Jesus sees us. I believe that Revelation chapters 1 through 3 teach that there are only 7 types of churches and 7 sorts of members. In chapter 1, Jesus routed his revelation through the Apostle John to the 7 churches in Mediterranean Asia, which is today Western Turkey. Thus, chapters 2 and 3 are nicknamed Talking Turkey. In chapter 1, verse 11, Jesus instructed John, "What you see, write in a book and send it to the 7 churches which are in Asia, to Ephesus, to Smyrna, to Pergamos, to Thyatira, to Sardis, to Philadelphia, and to Laodicea." Now understand, there were other churches in the Asian province, at least a dozen or so. But Jesus chose to address these 7. So the question arises, why did Jesus select these churches? And why are they listed in this order? First, realize these 7 cities were all connected in a horseshoe shape by Roman roads. Historians suggest that these cities were stops along a postal route. Mail came by sea to Ephesus, and from there the Pony Express followed a circuit. North along the coast to Smyrna and then Pergamos, and then the route swung inland, east to Thyatira. Afterwards, it turned south through Sardis, Philadelphia, and then eventually Laodicea. All 7 cities were within about 50 miles of each other. These were cities with actual churches. They had real people, real hardships, real challenges, real blessings. And Jesus writes each of these churches a customized letter. We can learn a lot, both individually and corporately, from Jesus' analysis of each of these 7 churches. You know, in the scriptures, the number 7 speaks of spiritual perfection or completion. And I believe these 7 churches are a representative sample of all churches at that time, throughout the ages, even today. There may be 340,000 congregations in America, but there are really only 7 types of churches and 7 types of Christians. You can find you and us and me here in these letters. In fact, I believe the order that these letters were written and delivered is no accident. There's more to it than just making it easy on the postman. The spiritual postage on these letters is enough to send them much, much further. Amos chapter 3, verse 7 is a provocative verse. It relays a divine principle. Surely the Lord God does nothing unless he reveals his secret to his servants, the prophets. In essence, God keeps his people in the loop. He's up front about what he's up to. From creation all the way to Christ, the Old Testament records God's workings and ways. The Gospels recount the earthly ministry of Jesus, probably the most important 3.5 years in the history of the world. Acts is the first 30 years of the church. But what about the 1900 years since? What we call the Christian era. Has God commented? I heard it said, a good mailman always keeps you posted. And based on Amos chapter 3 verse 7, I believe that God has kept us posted. He has recorded the church age in advance in these 7 letters to the 7 churches. As we study them, you'll see that each one bears a resemblance to a succeeding era of church history. From Ephesus and the early church, to Smyrna, the church of the 2nd and 3rd centuries, to Pergamos, the Byzantine church, then Thyatira, the papal church of the Middle Ages, on to Sardis and the churches of the Protestant Reformation, through Philadelphia and the missionary zeal of the 19th century, down to Laodicea and the modern church. You can trace church history through these 7 churches. Author Joseph Zeiss, he sums it up this way: the churches of all time are comprehended in 7. Well, chapter 2 begins. To the angel of the church of Ephesus write, these things says he who holds the 7 stars in his right hand, who walks in the midst of the 7 golden lampstands. Now in chapter 1, we learned this was Jesus, the risen, the exalted Lord, writes a letter to his church. He addresses it to the angel, or literally to the messenger. Whether that's a pastor or whether that's a literal angel, the point is that Jesus sees and he knows and he cares about his church. You see, Jesus loves to hang out in his church, among the lampstands. In Matthew chapter 18, verse 20, Jesus told his disciples, for where 2 or 3 are gathered together in my name, I am there in the midst of them. Make no mistake about it, Jesus loves his church. It's no surprise here to see him in the midst of the lampstands. He writes to this church at Ephesus, I know your works, your labor, your patience, and that you cannot bear those who are evil. And you have tested those who say they are apostles and are not, and have found them liars. And you have preserved and have patience, persevered and had patience, and have labored for my name's sake, and have not become weary. That's a pretty impressive resume. The Ephesians were doing a lot right. They were serving and sacrificing. They were enduring. They were showing great spiritual discernment. You remember in Acts chapter 20, Paul had warned these same Ephesians, in fact, the elders of Ephesus. He had told them, after my departure, savage wolves will come in among you, not sparing the flock. And here we learn that they had taken heed to that warning. There was zero tolerance for falsehood in this church. And yet, despite their sterling resume, the Lord says, nevertheless, I have this against you, that you have left your first love. There's a classic country song my dad used to sing around the house. It was by Hank Williams. The chorus goes, why don't you love me like you used to do? How come you treat me like a worn out shoe? My hair is still curly and my eyes are still blue. Why don't you love me like you used to do? And this is sort of what the Lord is here singing to the church at Ephesus. They didn't love him like they used to love him. The furnace was there, but the fire had died out. Understand, Ephesus represents the early church of the apostles. Just 60 years now have elapsed between this letter and the birth of the church. And already the love of many had grown cold. Christians were going through the motions without the devotion. There was no passion. Note how Jesus phrases the problem. It's not that they lost their first love. It's that they had left their first love. And that's good news. For if they had lost it, they wouldn't know where to find it. But since they left it, they can trace back and they can rekindle it. Verse 5 tells us how to revive our first love. The remedy consists of three R's. If you find tonight that you've left your first love, pay attention to these three things. Remember, repent, and repeat. Remember, therefore, from where you have fallen. Or as the NIV puts it, remember the height from which you have fallen. Recall the time when you were passionate about your faith, the fire that once burned. And then repent for ever allowing that love to die out. And then repeat. He says, do the first works. Repeat those activities that stoked the fire in the first place and caused your faith to grow. Your own times of Bible study and worship and prayer and fellowship and even getting out and telling other people about Jesus. These were the things you used to do because you loved him so much. It's time to go back and repeat those first works. He says, or else I will come to you quickly and remove your lampstand from its place unless you repent. Jesus warns that unless we take heed and rekindle the fire, he'll pack up our lampstand and he'll sit us on the shelf. He would rather have no witness than a witness void of love. Verse 6, but this you have, that you hate the deeds of the Nicolaitans, which I also hate. Now here's another feather in their cap. They refuse to tolerate bullies. Nicolaitans is a combination of two Greek words, Nike, which means conqueror, and laos, which is the laity or the common folk. And apparently there were Ephesians who liked to throw their weight around and act superior to other Christians. There was an ecclesiastical elite among this church. Jesus says he hates this kind of snobbery, and so should we. Leaders should serve, not be served. And so the Lord ends this first letter. He who has an ear, let him hear what the Spirit says to the churches. To him who overcomes, I will give to eat from the tree of life, which is in the midst of the paradise of God. Hey, to believers who rekindle and recover this first love, God reserves that same sweet communion and intimacy for all eternity. Verse 8, and to the angel of the church in Smyrna write. Today, Smyrna is known as Izmir, Turkey. The city is 35 miles north of Ephesus and was known for an aromatic resin that was harvested there. The church became a sweet smell, a pleasant aroma to God. The root word for Smyrna is myrrh, a spice that was used for embalming those who had died, embalming the dead bodies. And the church of Smyrna became synonymous for the persecuted, martyred church throughout the ages, especially the scorned church of the second and third centuries. During this period, emperor worship was the chief religion of Rome. And Smyrna was the home of the Temple of Tiberius, the birthplace of this heretical egomania. The church remained true to Jesus and refused to utter Caesar is Lord. One by one, they were tossed to the lions or they were burned at the stake, crying out their anthem, Jesus is Lord. Smyrna's most famous martyr was Pastor Polycarp. He told the Romans, you threaten fire which burns for an hour and is soon quenched, for you are ignorant of the fire of eternal punishment. Polycarp was burned at the stake, but the flames only encircled him. The onlooker said that the Roman executioner had to plunge a dagger into his side. As legend has it, when he did, a dove actually flew out. Polycarp was one of 5 million believers martyred by Roman emperors between the years of 65 and 312 AD. 5 million. The Fox's Book of Martyrs recounts the stories of the incredible faith of this persecuted but faithful church. And Jesus writes to them. Jesus writes to Smyrna. These things says the first and the last who was dead and came to life. Isn't that great how he introduces himself? Jesus reminds them of his own martyrdom, that he was faithful unto death, and as a result, God has raised him up. In other words, there's hope for you. Verse 9, I know your works, tribulation and poverty, but you are rich. Their property had been confiscated. They were deprived of inheritances and employment. Their piety had produced an earthly poverty, but poor was not how God saw them. To him, they were rich. Their faithfulness had stored up for them riches in heaven. Jesus says, and I know the blasphemy of those who say they are Jews and are not, but are a synagogue of Satan. Just as with the crucifixion of Jesus, it was a joint venture of Jews and Romans. Likewise, the persecution of the early church. Christians who taught God's grace and faith encountered hostility, not only from the Roman authorities, but from the synagogues as well. How ironic, the Jews claimed to be children of God, but in reality, they were tools in the hands of Satan. And yet, he says, do not fear any of those things which you are about to suffer. I love that. Jesus tells his church, no fear. We have hope in heaven. We have comfort on earth. Trust God with your future. I hope you hear the words of Jesus. Don't fear. Amazingly, whenever the church has been persecuted, it has only gotten stronger. Persecution purifies and eventually multiplies. The church father Tertullian, who lived around this time, made the comment, the blood of the martyrs is the seeds of the church. It's interesting, nothing negative was said of Smyrna. Persecution has a way of knocking all the straddlers off the fence. Verse 10 includes another detail. Indeed, the devil is about to throw some of you into prison that you may be tested, and you will have tribulation 10 days. Some folks take these 10 days to mean 10 periods, and they've identified 10 waves of intense persecution that occurred during the days of the Roman Empire, starting with Nero in 64 AD and ending with Diocletian in 312 AD. Jesus' final word to the persecuted church is, be faithful unto death, and I will give you the crown of life. He who has ears to hear, let him hear what the Spirit says to the churches. He who overcomes shall not be hurt by the second death. You know, there's an old saying, born once, die twice. Born twice, die once. And that is so true. If you are born again of the Spirit of God, you'll die physically, but spiritually, you'll live forever with Jesus Christ. Verse 12 begins another letter. And to the angel of the church in Pergamos write, these things says he who has the sharp two-edged sword. Now notice, in each of these letters, Jesus introduces himself in a way that's relevant to that particular church. And here's a similar case. The issue in Pergamos was compromise. And thus the cure for this church is what? It's the sharp, two-edged sword of the Word of God. Jesus continues, I know your works and where you dwell, where Satan's throne is. When the Babylonians fell to the Persians, the ancient cult of Nimrod, all of its idols and its pagan priests, they relocated to Asia, to this city of Pergamos. This became a center for idolatry and pagan practices. This was sin city, you could say. This was a tough place to be a Christian. And yet this church had stood firm. Verse 13 tells us, and you hold fast to my name and did not deny my faith, even in the days in which Antipas was my faithful martyr, who was killed among you where Satan dwells. Who this Antipas was, we're not sure, but his faithfulness epitomized the church at Pergamos and the stand that they took for our Lord Jesus. So far, so good for Pergamos. But I have a few things against you. Because you have there those who hold the doctrine of Balaam, who taught Balak to put a stumbling block before the children of Israel, to eat things sacrificed to idols, and to commit sexual immorality. Now you remember Balaam from Numbers chapter 22. Balaam was an ancient Harry Potter. He was a wizard who was hired by the king of Moab to curse Israel. And yet when God stopped Balaam from uttering his curse, Balaam countered. Rather than a head-on assault, he was the architect of a backdoor approach.

0: sacrifice. But can you make the daily sacrifice? So you can die for him. Can you live for him? Sometimes that's harder. You see, the church is like a ship. Ships are made to be in the water. But if the water ever gets into the ship, there's a problem. And likewise, the church is built by God to be in this world. Let's shine our light. But when the world gets into the church, we sink. Compromise springs the leak. When the church goes to bed with the world by adopting human wisdom and worldly philosophy, God equates it to infidelity. We are unfaithful to our Lord. And that's what happened in the church at Pergamos. This is what plagued the Byzantine church when you look at these letters historically. In 312 AD, Emperor Constantine embraced Christianity. He wanted everyone else to follow suit, and so he incorporated pagan practices into Christian worship. He tried to make Christianity more palatable to the Roman tastes. What emerged over the centuries was a new brand of Roman Christianity with no real biblical basis at all. Practices like praying for the dead and the veneration of the saints and Mary and extreme unction and purgatory and infant baptism and Lent and the use of icons and celibacy among the priesthood and even the office of the Pope were all Christianized, originally pagan practices that were Christianized. Tragically, Constantine's strategy did far more harm than good. Church tradition overshadowed biblical truth and distracted believers from the centrality of Christ. This is what always occurs when Christians compromise the essentials of what we believe. You see, Satan's strategy is the same today as it was in Balaam's day. If I can't beat them, I'll just join them. If the devil can't persecute and intimidate the church, he'll infiltrate and contaminate it from the inside out. And Pergamos is the classic example. Understand, the church will never win the world by being like the world. We need purity. Well, verse 15, he begins to speak to this church. Thus, you also have those who hold the doctrine of the Nicolaitans, which thing I hate. It's interesting, prior to Constantine and his conversion to Christianity, churches met in homes. Few pastors ever got paid. But afterwards, after Constantine institutionalized the church, a professional clergy developed. Whereas in the New Testament, the greatest among you was the servant of all. Once the church gained social stature, its leaders became proud and privileged and prospered. And it's this sense of entitlement that Jesus hates. Again, pastors should exist to serve the people. The people don't exist to serve the pastors. Jesus says to this compromised church, repent, or else I will come to you quickly and will fight against them with the sword of my mouth. Boy, there comes a time when Jesus actually fights against his own church. When the church compromises to such an extent that they end up being the opponent of Jesus' purposes. Verse 17, he who has an ear, let him hear what the Spirit says to the churches. To him who overcomes, I will give some of the hidden manna to eat. You know, repentant believers who neglected the bread of God's word will be blessed by God with spiritual food and sustenance. He says, and I will give him a white stone. Those who repent, those who take heed to this message, they'll get a white stone. You know, a Roman trial judge would display a black stone to announce a person's guilt. But then they would show a white stone to mark their innocence. A white stone was an assurance of forgiveness.
1: 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Pastor Sandy Adams has been leading us in a series through the book of Revelation. Now, some people may read Revelation as a work of fiction or fantasy, but Pastor Sandy wants you to understand that this book is a warning of events that are to come. You may not literally see a seven-headed dragon wreaking havoc on the earth, but don't be mistaken. The battle in the spiritual realm is only going to get more and more intense as the return of Jesus draws closer. That's why Pastor Sandy believes it is so important for you to be plugged into God's Word so that you can be well-equipped to fight off Satan's attacks.

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We're so thankful you chose to join us today for this study through the book of Revelation. We hope you'll join us next time for another fantastic word here on Sandy Adams Radio.

Hey, this is Dave with Agents for Christ. Welcome to another Evangelism Minute. There are so many programs out there on how you should go about sharing Christ. The funny thing is that most of them say that their way is the right way to do it. And we have to remind ourselves that a program will not save anyone. It is the love of God. Paul says in 1 Corinthians 13, "If I could speak all the languages of earth and of angels, but didn't love others, I would only be a noisy gong or a clanging cymbal." You see, it's God's love dwelling in you that is the key to your sharing. Don't get me wrong, it's good to gather all the knowledge you can from different evangelism programs to use as tools in witnessing. But remember not to let these programs lead you. It must be the spirit of love that compels us. Otherwise, we're just making a bunch of empty noise. For more information, go to gottracks.com. And remember, be bold, share your faith.

0: If you've ever tried to stand up for your faith in a hostile setting, you know about the subtle ways that people can twist your words or intentions. It takes wisdom to navigate those kinds of situations, doesn't it? Welcome to Through the Bible. In our study this time, we're going to see how Jesus stood up to three different kinds of intellectual attack. Our teacher, Dr. J. Vernon McGee, illustrates from Jesus' response just how savvy you must be to get to the heart of any debate. I'm Steve Schwetz, holding the doors of the Bible bus open as you find a seat. And while you do that, Greg's here to tell us a little bit about a newer partnership opportunity that we've had. And it involves our Bible bus passes, doesn't it?
1: It does. Steve, in the last, I don't know, I'd say 5 or 6 years in particular, we've seen our ability to partner to go beyond broadcast media.
0: Yeah.
1: You know, when I joined TTB on staff 15 years ago, so long ago.
0: Yes.
1: It's been an amazing decade and a half. But in those early days, I was always connecting with other broadcasters. But now, with digital tools and the Bible bus passes, which you want to give a quick description of those for those who haven't heard?
0: First of all, we give them to you for free.
1: Yes.
0: All you have to do is call us and ask for them, and they come in a 10-pack. They're the size of a business card. You can throw a couple in your wallet and hand them out to people that you can strike a conversation up. Don't just leave them someplace. Some people do that.
1: Yes.
0: That's called litter. But if you can put it into somebody's hand and really share with them what the program means to you, it's a great low-friction way to share the Bible and through the Bible.
1: And so here's an exciting new partnership that we have entered into with a great ministry called Preborn. And it is a ministry that ministers to young women who are pregnant and to their spouses or their significant others, whoever's involved in that situation. And they are bringing the gospel to those people. They're using ultrasounds and other things to show them that that's a real human being in the woman's womb. And so they're wanting to partner with us and share Bible bus passes, A, if they've come to Christ, and they'll say, hey, you can grow by listening to Through the Bible, or B, even if they haven't responded to Christ, they could say, here's a program you might want to listen to.
0: Yeah, and I appreciate this. Actually, this door of opportunity for us was opened through a board member, our newest board member,
1: that's
0: Rob
1: Reinders,
0: who there's a whole story that we don't have time to cover about how he even became a part of the ministry.
1: Yeah, it's amazing.
0: But he is, among many things, a good networker of Christian people and resources, and he's the one that put us together with the Preborn folks, and we are looking forward to the partnership, and not only Preborn in their part in preventing abortions, which we believe is always the right thing to do, but also to share the gospel for people that are in difficult situations.
1: Yeah, and so we're just excited that we can now offer TTB's digital content through these Bible bus passes. Just a QR code, you open the camera, and it opens a website that takes you to not just the English app, but all over 100 languages.
0: Yeah.
1: So you can also use it if you're in an Uber with someone and they maybe speak a different language, or you meet someone on the street. So many ways now to partner, and we're so excited about it.
0: Yeah, we are. Let me pray for us, Greg, as we begin our study. Heavenly Father, we pray that there would be opportunities for the many listeners that have those Bible bus passes, that they would remember they've got them and they would have an opportunity to hand them out and just lovingly share something that's meaningful to them, which is the ministry of Through the Bible and the teaching that it contains about biblical truth. I pray that you would open those doors even today. Bless the study as it goes out. In Jesus' name, amen. Now we're off to Matthew 22 on Through the Bible with Dr. J. Vernon McGee.
2: Now we're coming in the Gospel of Matthew to the crucifixion of Christ. He's moving majestically as the king, beginning yonder in Caesarea Philippi. He took these majestic steps down through that land, through Galilee, then beyond Jordan from Jericho. He's now come to Jerusalem, and he's ridden into the city. And for a brief moment, he demanded that they at least consider him. I think heretofore, he had never come into Jerusalem this way. And we'll see that when we get to the Gospel of John. I think he came in the sheep gate in a very unobtrusive manner, the gate where the animals for sacrifice were brought, but not this time. He rides in as a king, and they recognize him, those that are with him, as a king. And it's an opportunity for them to accept him or reject him. He's, as it were, forcing himself upon the people. Now, Matthew tells us that the three different groups in the nation, the Herodians, and the Sadducees and the Pharisees, they make an onslaught, an attack upon him. And that's what we have here in this 22nd chapter. We got down just a little ways in the chapter. Now here at verse 15 is where we begin today. And first it's the Herodians who come to him with a question that actually related to their particular position. You see, they were a political party which favored the house of Herod. They looked to those of that house to deliver them from the Roman yoke. And they were strictly political. I do not think could be even considered a religious party at all. And the Pharisees apparently used them or prompted them. It's quite possible that many of the Pharisees were also Herodians, since it was a political party. Now I'm reading verse 15. Then went the Pharisees and took counsel how they might entangle him in his talk. Now the Pharisees instigated this attack upon him. But notice what they did. Verse 16, they sent out unto him their disciples with a Herodian, saying, Master, we know that thou art true and teachest the way of God in truth, neither carest thou for any man, for thou regardest not the person of man. Tell us therefore, what thinkest thou? Is it lawful to give tribute unto Caesar or not? Now, obviously, they were not really interested in that. They had their own answer, let's say. It was a trick question. You see, if he said, no, you're not to pay tribute to Caesar, then he's a traitor to Rome, and Rome was ruling over them. If he said yes, then he is not their true Messiah, because the Messiah would not say that. Believe me, they've got him on the horns of a dilemma, haven't they? Well, they think they have, at least. Now, shall we pay tribute unto Caesar or not? Now, will you notice what he did? And Jesus perceived their wickedness and said, why tempt ye me, ye hypocrites? You notice what he called them. He called them what they were, hypocrites. Now, verse 19, show me the tribute money, and they brought unto him a penny. I think this is very notable. He used their coin. I've often wondered why he didn't use his own. I think it's because he didn't have one. He asked them, says, show me a coin. Let me have a coin. And he saith unto them, whose is this image and superscription? They say unto him, Caesar's. And now they were using the legal tender of the Roman government, and here it was a Roman coin. Then saith he unto them, render therefore unto Caesar the things which are Caesar's, and unto God the things that are God's. This is an amazing answer, because there's more here than just answering them. And he certainly did that they owed something to Caesar. They did owe him something. They were using his coin, for instance. They walked down Roman roads, and Rome did give them a measure of peace. So they did owe something to Rome, and therefore rendered to Caesar the things that are Caesar's. But there's another department under God, the things that are God's. Now when they had heard these words, they marveled and left him and went their way. Now this very frankly reveals that he did not fall into their trap, and they did owe Caesar something. But that did not remove their responsibility to God at all. Now they left him. They went their way. It's time now for the Sadducees to come to bat, and they make an attempt to trap him. Verse 23 now, and I'm reading. The same day came to him the Sadducees, which say that there is no resurrection, and ask him, saying, Master, Moses said, if a man die having no children, his brother shall marry his wife, raise up seed unto his brother. Now there were with us seven brethren. The first, when he'd married a wife, deceased, and having no issue, left his wife unto his brother. Likewise the second also, the third, and all the way down, by the way, to the seventh. And last of all, the woman died also. Therefore, in the resurrection, whose wife shall she be of the seven? for they've all had it. Now, you see the Sadducees, they didn't believe in a resurrection. It's a ridiculous illustration. Imagine this woman had seven brothers for her husband. She must have been in Hollywood to have done this. But the question is, whose wife shall she be? Now, there are two things our Lord said in which the Sadducees erred. Listen to him, verse 29. Jesus answered and said unto them, ye do err, not knowing the scriptures, nor the power of God. Now, the Sadducees were ignorant in two spheres. They, first of all, did not know the scriptures, and they had no knowledge of the power of God. In other words, ignorance of the scriptures and ignorance of the power of God caused them to bring up such a ridiculous illustration as that. Now, the explanation is simple and the problem is solved. And it's just this simple. Verse 30, for in the resurrection they neither marry nor are given in marriage, but are as the angels of God in heaven. Now, they're not angels. We'll not be angels in heaven. But we'll be like them in the sense that they do not marry are given in marriage. In other words, there'll not be any necessity to continue the race by birth, no multiplication of the race by that method in heaven. That does not mean that a husband and wife who are very close down here can't be together in heaven. If they want to be, of course they could be. But, my friend, think of the ones that wouldn't want to be together, and they certainly won't have to be together. But after all, they both will have a new body, be new individuals, and probably they'll get along lots better up there than they did down here. But the important thing is no such thing as the marriage relationship for the purpose of propagating the race. That is the point that he's answering. Now, he says this to them, verse 31, but as touching the resurrection of the dead, have ye not read that which was spoken unto you by God, saying, I am the God of Abraham, the God of Isaac, and the God of Jacob? God's not the God of the dead, but of the living. And that is devastating, that statement. Abraham, what about Abraham today? Well, Abraham is as much Abraham today as he ever was. How about Isaac and Jacob? They've just been transferred to another place. They're living. And that's true of your loved one that's in Christ, waiting over there for you. This is a great statement. When the multitudes heard this, they were astonished at his doctrine. The Sadducees now have been silenced. The Herodians have been silenced. The Pharisees, they represented actually the very best in Israel. They were a religio-political party, and they hoped to restore the kingdom, and in that they could join with the Herodians. They had liked to have seen the kingdom of David brought back into power and get rid of Rome, but as a religious party, they opposed the Sadducees. I would suppose they would correspond to the conservative wing today of the church, and that the Sadducees would correspond to the liberal wing of the church. Now let me read verse 34. But when the Pharisees had heard that he had put the Sadducees to silence, they were gathered together. In other words, they have a huddle now, and they've got to plan a strategy in order to come to him. Then one of them, which was a lawyer, and that would mean a scribe, he knew the Mosaic law, and that is the sense in which this is used here, asked him a question, tempting him and saying, now they put this man forth as being their clever lawyer in order that he might propound a question. Verse 36, Master, which is the great commandment in the law? Now, listen to the Lord. Jesus said unto him, thou shalt love the Lord thy God with all thy heart, with all thy soul, with all thy mind. This is the first and great commandment. And he did not pick any one of the Ten Commandments. Now will you notice? And he gives them a second one. The second is like unto it, thou shalt love thy neighbor as thyself. Now, when you put this down on your life, you recognize that you are coming short of the glory of God. And our Lord now is very straightforward with the man. Here are the two great commandments. You want to know what is the greatest? Well, this is the greatest, and this is the next one. On these two commandments hang all the law and the prophets. Now the Pharisees are a little puzzled, and so they huddle again. Verse 41, while the Pharisees were gathered together, Jesus asked them. Now, you see, his answer was so definite and straightforward, and it's so obviously accurate, and they had to be honest. If they were honest, they'd have to say, well, we've fallen short. We can't be saved that way. We do need a Savior. And he was right then, almost in the shadow of the cross. Now, will you notice, on these two commandments hang all the law and the prophets. While the Pharisees were gathered together, Jesus asked them. Now, they had a little huddle. They were going to come at him again, but he beats them now to the punch. And now he asked them something. And this is what he asked. What think ye of Christ? Whose son is he? They'd questioned his birth, you see. Whose son is he? They say unto him, the son of David. He saith unto them, how then doth David in spirit, or in the spirit, call him Lord? And David did that in Psalm 110, verse 1. How did David do that? How could David call his son his Lord? That just wasn't the way it was done. They would have to say that he would have to be supernaturally born for David to call him Lord. And he quotes now, the Lord said unto my Lord, sit thou on my right hand till I make thine enemies thy footstool. That's Psalm 110:1. If David then call him Lord, how is he his son? That's the question that our Lord put them. And no man was able to answer him a word. Neither durst any man from that day forth ask him any more questions. Now you see, there are several things that are quite interesting here. David wrote Psalm 110. The liberal says he didn't. David wrote Psalm 110 by the Holy Spirit. The liberal says not. And David wrote Psalm 110 about the Messiah. The liberal says he didn't. But you see, our Lord made that very clear. Now, this gives the explanation, and the only explanation is the virgin birth of Jesus. If David then call him Lord, how is he his son? He couldn't be his son by natural birth. It had to be by a supernatural birth, and they'd have to admit that. And you see, they were questioning his, by the way. They were saying, for instance, we're sons of Abraham. We're not illegitimate at all. Now, this ended the verbal clash with the religious rulers, and we're told that no man was able to answer him a word, neither durst any man from that day forth ask him any more questions. They made no concerted attack upon him verbally after this. They have determined his death now, and that's the thing they're going to move to. They see they cannot answer him. This is, to me, one of the great proofs of his deity. Now we come to chapter 23, and here the Lord Jesus warns the multitude against the scribes and Pharisees, and he pronounces woes upon the scribes and Pharisees and weeps over Jerusalem. Now this chapter concludes the clash with the religious rulers by the Lord Jesus, warning the multitude about them and then denouncing the religious rulers in no unmistakable terms. It is scathing. It is scalding. It's scorching what he says to them. It's filled with invective, denunciation, and merciless condemnation. It's very difficult for me to see how the liberal articulates this chapter with his conception of a gentle Jesus who never judged in saying anything harsh while he was here. You read this chapter carefully and slowly, and it'll blanch your own soul. It's more difficult, I think, to outline this chapter than most of the others here. But you have the warning of Jesus against the scribes and Pharisees, and then the woes of Jesus against the scribes and Pharisees, and then the weeping of Jesus over Jerusalem. Now, listen to him as he begins here. Then spake Jesus to the multitude and to his disciples, saying, the scribes and the Pharisees sit in Moses' seat. They're usurping that which was really they had no right to. They occupied the same position the church leaders occupy today. People looked up to him for the interpretation of the truth. Now listen to him. All therefore whatsoever they bid you observe, that observe and do. But do not ye after their works, for they say and do not. Now they interpret the scripture, and you can't break the scripture because they're breaking it. You do what the scripture says, but you don't follow their works because they are not following the word of God. Now here's a sad commentary upon religious rulers. Listen to him. For they bind heavy burdens and grievous to be borne, lay them on men's shoulders, but they themselves will not move them with one of their fingers. But all their works they do for to be seen of man. They make broad their phylacteries and enlarge the borders of their garments. They love the uppermost rooms at feasts and the chief seats in the synagogues and greeting in the markets and to be called of man Rabbi, Rabbi. They like to have titles. They like to be recognized. They wear certain religious garments and habits that sets them apart from other people. Our Lord is condemning that. Now he says here, but be ye not called rabbi, that is a teacher, for one is your master, even Christ, and all your brethren. That is something we need to keep in mind. I think that there's certain respect. Honor belongs to the pastor of a church, but my friend, he's no different than anyone else. He's just one of your brothers. And call no man your father, that is the life giver. That's what a father is upon the earth. For one is your father which is in heaven. Neither be ye called master, that is, you don't have any authority. The only authority is the word of God. Neither be ye called master, for one is your master, even Christ. This is terrific, by the way. But he that is greatest among you shall be your servant. Now, if you want to be the greatest, then become the servant of all. And whosoever shall exalt himself shall be abased, and he that shall humble himself shall be exalted. Now he pronounced these woes here, and believe me, they're terrific. Listen to this. But woe unto you, scribes and Pharisees, hypocrites, listen to him. For ye shut up the kingdom of heaven against men, for ye neither go in yourselves, neither suffer ye them that are entering to go in. In other words, a hypocrite can block the way to heaven more than anything else. And that is the thing he's saying. He uses the term woe here 8 times and hypocrite 7 times. Again, verse 14, woe unto you, scribes and Pharisees, hypocrites. Listen to this. Ye devour widows' houses, and for a pretense make long prayer, therefore ye shall receive the greater condemnation. In other words, their business dealings were crooked and heartless, but they made long prayers. Verse 15, woe unto you, scribes and Pharisees, hypocrites, for ye compass sea and land to make one proselyte, and when he's made, ye make him twofold more, the child of hell, than yourself. Oh, they were great going out witnessing. They could go down to the mission and speak, and they would go around everywhere and give a witness. But I tell you, they were not getting anyone to Christ. No one really was born again. Woe unto you, ye blind guides, which say, whosoever shall swear by the temple, it's nothing, but whosoever shall swear by the gold of the temple, he's a debtor. They're hair splitters, you see. Verse 17, ye fools and blind, for whether is greater, the gold of the temple that sanctifieth the gold, and whosoever shall swear by the altar, it's nothing, but whosoever sweareth by the gift that is upon it, he's guilty. Ye fools and blind, for whether is greater, the gift or the altar that sanctifieth the gift. Whoso therefore shall swear by the altar, sweareth by it, and by all things thereon. And whosoever shall swear by the temple, sweareth by it, and by him that dwelleth therein. And he that shall swear by heaven sweareth by the throne of God and by him that sitteth thereon. You see, they were tempting to split hairs, and that is something that is dangerous in Christian work today. My, I tell you, you won't find anything more harsh than this, and I think we've had just about all we can take of this today, but I intend to finish it next time as we see the gentle Jesus using the harshest language that's in the entire Word of God. Until next time, may God richly bless you, my beloved.
0: We always love hearing from you, so why don't you write to us from our app? 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I'm Steve Schwetz, and as always, I'll meet you back here next time as we make our way through the Bible.

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2: Today's Wisdom for Women is Proverbs 21, verse 11. A simpleton can learn only by seeing mockers punished. A wise person learns from instruction. Basically, the Lord is telling us we can either learn the hard way or the easy way. Think of all the people you know who have a trail of scars and baggage because they made bad choice after bad choice. Oh, how the Lord would love to spare us from all that. James McDonald puts it bluntly. Choose to sin, choose to suffer. Start to finish the Proverbs implore us not to sin so that we do not suffer. D.L. Moody said the scriptures were not given to increase our knowledge, but to change our lives. A wise person learns from instruction. So true learning of God's word must include application. As Howard Hendricks says, application is the key to Christian education. For to know and not to do is not to know at all. James tells us to be doers of God's word and not hearers only deceiving ourselves. So, how can we establish a life-changing pattern? Go to my website, BibleBestStop.com, and on that page, you can download a sheet called Developing a Quiet Time. It encourages you to first read the Bible every day, and in that reading, to look for a lesson that you can apply. Write down that lesson, then pray it back to the Lord. Ask Him to personally help you walk it out. I just have to mention here that we need to live more like we have a Father God who knows best and wants best for us. Because a simpleton can learn only by seeing mockers punished, but a wise person learns from instruction. This is Debbie Bryson praying that the practical wisdom of God's Word will make you wise.

0: Welcome to The Word for Today, featuring the Bible teaching ministry of Pastor Chuck Smith, founder of the Calvary Chapel Movement. This radio program is a chapter-by-chapter, verse-by-verse study through the entire Bible. And on today's edition of The Word for Today, Pastor Chuck continues his message, John the Elder, as we pick up in 2 John, verse 1. And now, with today's study, here's Pastor Chuck.
1: The epistles of 2 John and 3 John were, of course, written by the Apostle John. A situation existed in the early church of itinerant prophets. There were men who traveled, and they would come to the various churches that had been established or founded. And they would exercise to the churches their gift of prophecy, speaking through the anointing of the Holy Spirit, in the edifying of the churches, in the comforting of the saints, building up the body of Christ. Now, there were those who would come to the church claiming this gift of prophecy, claiming to be speaking in the name of the Lord, who were really false prophets, and they would be giving off with their false concepts under the guise of a prophet. If someone should come in here and say, I am a prophet of God, you know, and I have a message for the church, we'd send them to Romaine to check out the message. But in the early church, there would be these groups, itinerant prophets who would travel around, come to the church, minister to the church. Now, there came to be abuses with this. There would come those that would claim to be a prophet speaking for God, and they'd say, thus saith the Lord, prepare a great steak dinner. Mashed potatoes and green beans, you know. Or in the name of the Lord, you know, they would say, thus saith the Lord, you know, take care of this man's needs. Give him money for his purse. So it was necessary in the early church that they write some guidelines for these itinerant evangelists and prophets. And so there was a book known as the Didache, which means the teachings of the apostles, the didactic. And this Didache were instructions from the apostles to the various churches on how to judge a false prophet. And basically some of the rules by which they judge them, if they came in and ministered, receive them and all, accept them, and if they stayed more than 3 days, then they were false prophets. Started living off the people, you know. And they did have a rule in the Didache. It said, if they order a meal prepared in the name of the Lord, and if they eat of that meal, they're a false prophet. But if they order it prepared for the poor and all, and they don't partake, then they are to be accepted and honored. If they, in the name of the Lord, you know, order money to be given to them, they were false prophets. Now, in the second epistle that John writes, he deals with the truth. Of course, both epistles are very interested in the truth. And in the first one, he deals with those false prophets and their false testimony concerning Jesus Christ. In the third epistle, he deals with one of the men in the church who did not want any prophets coming in, would not accept or receive any of them because he himself wanted the preeminence. And to Gaius, who the third epistle was addressed to, he told him that he did well in accepting and giving hospitality to these itinerant prophets and evangelists, and that there was one Demetrius who was coming, and he encouraged him to receive him. He was a good man. So behind the two epistles lie these itinerant prophets and evangelists who just traveled around, sort of nomads in the early church. And of course, the theme of both of the epistles is truth. So the second epistle of John, he writes, addressing himself as the elder. Now that word elder could mean aged or ancient. It also was a title within the churches. Each of the churches had their elders who were the overseers of the church. But the Greek word presbyteros was originally just used for an aged person. At this point when John is writing, he's probably over 90 years old, so he's very qualified to call himself the elder. Both of these epistles, if you'll notice, are quite short. And in both of them, he mentions there are a lot of things he wants to write about, but he will save that until he sees them face to face. He'd rather just talk to them about it than write to them about it. Now, in those days, they had a writing material, a parchment, that was 8 by 10 inches, which is close to the 8 and a half by 11 notebook paper that you grew up in school with. And interestingly enough, each of these little epistles would fit very well on one of those little 8 by 10 pieces of paper. So that's probably what John originally wrote these on, just some of that original parchment that they had, 8 by 10 inches, and he wrote out these little epistles. But he calls himself the aged, the elder, the unto the elect lady and her children. Now, there is question as to who the elect lady was, if it were actually a person, an individual, or if he was writing to a church. The elect lady and her children, we don't know. But he said, whom I love in the truth, and not I only, but also all they that have known the truth. As I said, the truth is the theme of the epistle. For the truth's sake, which dwells in us and shall be with us forever. Jesus said, my words are truth. He said, heaven and earth shall pass away. My words shall not pass away. The truth exists forever. And so I love in the truth. I love in truth, and all they that have known the truth, for the truth's sake. Grace be with you, and mercy and peace from God the Father and from the Lord Jesus Christ, the Son of the Father, in truth and love. Grace, mercy, and peace. These are common greetings in the New Testament epistles, usually just grace and peace. Some of them is added mercy to Timothy and Titus. Was added grace, mercy, and peace. The grace of God is God's unmerited favor to you. It's getting what you don't deserve. The goodness of God, the blessings of God, which we don't deserve, yet God bestows upon them. That's grace. Mercy is not getting what you do deserve. David, when he prayed very wisely, have mercy upon me, O God, according to the multitude of thy tender mercies, blot out my transgression. And whenever I pray, I always pray, have mercy upon me, O God. I never say, God, I want justice. I'd be burning. Mercy, Lord, not getting what I deserve. But God goes one step further, grace. Hey, he gives me what I don't deserve. His love, his goodness, his kindness, his blessings. I don't deserve them, but he bestows them upon me. The grace of God. The mercy of God and peace. He said, I rejoice greatly that I found thy children walking in truth. Boy, if you don't know that truth is the theme of the epistle, you ought to know it by now. He, in each of the verses so far, has mentioned it at least once, sometimes more than once. I rejoice greatly that I found of thy children walking in truth, as we have received a commandment from the Father. And now I beseech thee, lady, Not as though I wrote a new commandment unto thee, but that which we had from the beginning, that we love one another. This is really the essence of the New Testament and the commandments of Jesus. Jesus said, a new commandment give I unto thee, that you love one another. Jesus said, by this sign shall men know that you are my disciples, that you love one another. This is the sign to the world. Now, unfortunately, the church's witness to the world hasn't been that good. When churches get in squabbles with each other, when there is fighting and division in the body, it's a very poor witness to the world. It's no sign that we're his disciples. We know, John said, that we have passed from death unto life because we love the brethren. How do I know that I've really passed from death unto life? God's love planted in my heart for the brethren. So, the commandment that we have from the beginning is that we should love one another. And this is love, that we walk after his commandments. This is the commandment, that as ye have heard from the beginning, you should walk in it. So we should walk in love, love one towards another. This is the agape love, that sacrificing, self-effacing, giving love. Now he deals with many deceivers are entered into the world who confess not that Jesus Christ is come in the flesh. This is a deceiver and an antichrist. Remember in his first epistle, he said, believe not every spirit, but try the spirits to see if they be of God. And every spirit that testifieth that Jesus Christ is come in the flesh is of God. But every spirit that testifies not that Jesus is come in the flesh is not of God. The spirit of antichrist, which is already at work in the world. So now again, he talks about deceivers entered into the world who confess not that Jesus Christ is come in the flesh. Interestingly enough, though it looks identical to his first epistle, there is a very interesting difference in the Greek. That difference lies in the tense, and in the second epistle here that we're considering tonight, the word literally is coming in the flesh. Now, in the first epistle, it was that he had come in the flesh. That is, his first coming was in the flesh. You see, there were the Gnostics who declared that Jesus was a phantom, an apparition. There appeared to be a person, but it wasn't really there. It was just an apparition. That everything of the material is evil. Everything that is of material substance is inherently evil. Thus, had Jesus had a material body, it would have been evil, and he could not have been God. Therefore, he did not have a material body, because that's evil. All material is evil. And the Gnostics taught that Jesus was just a phantom, and they had stories about when he would walk on the sand, you wouldn't see any footprints. You know, they developed all kinds of things like this. Jesus was an apparition. He didn't really come in the flesh. John said in the first epistle that whoever declared that was, you know, that's the way you test the spirits to see if they are really of God. Here, the test is he coming in the flesh? Now, there is a very interesting point to be made here, and that is, the Jehovah Witnesses deny that Jesus is coming in the flesh. His coming is a spiritual coming. He came in 1914, established the kingdom of God in the secret chambers. He's not really coming in the flesh. Now, what does this then say of those who hold that doctrine? Many deceivers are entered into the world who confess not that Jesus Christ is coming in the flesh. This is a deceiver and an antichrist. Now, look to yourselves, or be careful, that we lose not those things which we have wrought, but that we receive a full reward. Whosoever transgresseth and abideth not in the doctrine of Christ hath not God. Though they claim to have the Father, Jehovah Witnesses, yet their denial of Christ is also a denial of the Father. He that abides in the doctrine of Christ, he has both the Father and the Son. And if there come any unto you on Saturday morning and bring not this doctrine, receive him not into your house, neither bid him goodbye. Godspeed. For he that bids him Godspeed is a partaker of his evil deeds. So when they leave, don't say, well, God bless you, brother. Or God bless, you don't want God to bless their pernicious ways. They are denying the truth of God, that Jesus Christ is God manifested in the flesh, and that Jesus is coming in the flesh. They deny that. So don't bid them, God bless you. You might say, God bring you to the truth. God bring you out of darkness into the glorious light of his Son. But not God bless you. Having many things to write unto you, I would not write them with paper and ink. But I trust to come unto you and speak face to face, that our joy may be full. Fullness of joy. That's what the Lord wants for every child of God. The fullness of joy is mentioned by Jesus in John, the 15th chapter. It's related to abiding in him. In the 16th chapter of the Gospel of John, it's related to your prayer life. Ask that you might receive, that your joy may be full. In the first epistle of John, the fullness of joy is related to our fellowship with God. That which we have seen and heard declare we unto you, that you might have fellowship with us, and truly our fellowship is with the Father and his Son, Jesus Christ, and these things write we unto you, that your joy may be full. Now, the fullness of joy is related to just getting together with the body of Christ and fellowshipping. And it's just the meeting face to face. You know, we can write letters to each other and share, but there's just something about that personal meeting together and the time that we can share together. So there's that fullness of joy as we relate to each other the things of Christ, as we talk about the Lord and about the ministry of the Holy Spirit within our hearts and through our lives. Fullness of joy. I'd like to write other things to you, but I'd rather wait until we see each other face to face, that our joy may be full. The children of thy elect sister greet thee. Amen. So the third epistle of John is now, again, John addresses himself as the elder, the presbyteros, unto the well-beloved Gaius. Probably not the Gaius mentioned in Paul's epistle to the Corinthians, for he was in Corinth, and it would appear that these letters were written to those in the area of Ephesus. Whom I love in the truth. Beloved, and he's talking to Gaius, I wish above all things that you may prosper and be in health, even as thy soul prospereth. Now, there are many people who quote this scripture as a sort of promise for healing. And they twist the scripture slightly, making it really sort of God's declaration, God saying, I wish above all things that you may prosper and be in good health even as your soul prospers. But this is a personal letter from John to Gaius, and he is greeting Gaius, who is well loved, with this beautiful wish that you may prosper and be in good health. As we so often in our letters, writing to someone we haven't seen for a long time, I hope that this letter finds you in good health. So to use this as a promise for healing is really not scriptural, as God's promise for healing. It is the wish of John for Gaius. Beautiful wish indeed. I wish that you might prosper and be in good health, even as your soul prospers. But it is interesting that there is a relationship made between the

0: relationship between mental attitude and organic illnesses in many cases. The psychologists say 90%. I think that they're overstressing their side. But there is a definite relationship between many illnesses and the mental attitude of the person. So there's a correlation made between the physical well-being with the mental, the prosperity of the soul, the mind. There is a proverb that says, "A merry heart doeth good like a medicine." Do you know that they have discovered that that is scientifically correct? That laughter aids tremendously in the digestion of food. You ought to have a joke book at your dinner table. Bitterness can eat at your physical being, can create ulcers, chemicals that are harmful, destructive. So it is interesting that John would make the correlation between the physical and the emotional or mental. I wish above all things that you may prosper and be in good health, even as your soul prospers.
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0: May the Lord enrich you in all good things in Christ Jesus. May He fill you with the knowledge of His love and His grace. And may you walk in fellowship with Him. And may the Lord continue His work in your life as He draws you unto Himself, as He cleanses you through His Word, as He fits you and prepares you for that work that He would have you to do in touching the needy world around you. God bless you, and God strengthen you, and keep you ever in His love and in His will. In Jesus' name.
2: 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That's right here on the next edition of The Word for Today.

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1: A future rest. This is Ken Ham, author, speaker, and blogger on the Bible's reliability and authority. Work is a good thing, even though we work in a sin-cursed and broken world. Now, this should remind us of the future rest coming to those who trust in Christ. A day is coming when there will be no longer a curse. Our service to the Lord will be joyful, just as it was for Adam and Eve before sin. You see, Jesus came to earth to do his work, and he accomplished it. That's why he cried, "It is finished," on the cross. While on earth, he experienced all the trials of living in this cursed world, but joyfully served his Father even unto death. We follow his example as we look forward to our future rest, available through faith in Christ.
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0: I think many times, many of us have seen this, and we notice that some people who hang out with bad people, and they get our counsel, we have our prayers, you know, we tell them, you know, some of us have lessons in that, some of us have experience and say, look, that's a bad crowd, that's not a good people, that's not good folks. We'll pray for those folks, but you shouldn't be hanging out with them. And all of a sudden, they become bad themselves. The bad crowd always ends up getting burned.
1: What happens if you put fresh fruit in with a rotting fruit? Does the rotting fruit get rejuvenated? Or does the fresh fruit begin to rot? As the old saying goes, one rotten apple spoils the whole bunch. But when will we learn this lesson in our own lives? Today, in his message, Pastor Mark warns you against getting involved with the wrong people. You most certainly should witness to and pray for those who are in the world. But as the Bible says, what fellowship does light have with darkness? Well, let's join Pastor Mark in the book of 2 Kings, chapter 9, as he continues his message, The Death of Jezebel.
0: King Joram had returned to Jezreel to recover from the wounds which the Syrians had inflicted on him when he fought with Hazael, king of Syria. And so Jehu, it says, said, if you are so minded, he's still speaking to his commanders. He says, if you're so minded, let no one leave or escape from the city to go and tell it in Jezreel. So Jehu rode in a chariot and went to Jezreel, for Joram was laid up there. And Ahaziah, king of Judah, had come down to see Joram, as the scriptures said last week, too. So they're both down there in Jezreel. One is having his wounds tended to, and the other one wants to go to see his in-law, who's also king, and to see how he's doing. But Jehu wanted to capture King Jehoram by surprise. So he's instructing these commanders, these servants of his, who claimed to be loyal to him, not to say anything and to seal Ramoth-Gilead, lest the targeted king may be notified. So don't let nobody out. Lock every place up. Let me leave. Let me, you know, I don't want anybody going out and telling the king that I'm coming. Jezreel, by the way, is 45 miles from Ramoth-Gilead. And he's going by chariot. So verse 17, it says, now the watchman stood on a tower in Jezreel. So they had these watchmen on the walls, right? You guys know that. And they're just looking out and watching, and they're on guard duty, basically. And he saw the company of Jehu as he came. So Jehu left in his chariot, but he's bringing a company with him, people with him. And he said, I see a company of men. He doesn't know, he can't make who it is, who's leading it, but I see a company of men. And King Joram, who is the targeted king, said, well, get a horseman and send him to meet them and let him say, is it peace? The poor messenger, you know. So, unknown to them at first, the king wants to know if this company have come in peace. Verse 18, so the horseman went to him and said, thus says the king, is it peace? And Jehu said, what have you to do with peace? Turn around and follow me. And so the watchman reported, saying, the messenger went to them, but is not coming back. This guy has this influence, this leadership, this influence of being a leader and a commander. And it seems like these messengers, this first one at least, and both of them, have more loyalty to this new king, this commander, Jehu, rather than Joram. And so he joins him. Now he's part of the company. Well, then he sent out a second horseman who came to them and said, thus says the king, is it peace? And Jehu answered, what have you to do with peace? Turn around and follow me. See, what he's actually saying is this, guys. This is not about peace. This is a declaration of war. And these two messengers realize that. And they'd rather be on this guy's side than the other one. But they recognized Jehu and obeyed his command and began to follow him again, which shows just how much loyalty they had to the wounded King Joram. Verse 20, so the watchman reported saying, he went up to them and is not coming back. And the driving, they're seeing this man in a in this chariot, and they're saying, and the driving, well, it's like the driving of Jehu. Now, I hope you don't have that reputation. You know, everybody knows, oh, here comes so-and-so. We know it by his driving. There he goes, up, boom, boom, there he goes, up, you know, and down. And so they knew him by that. It's interesting. He had a reputation of driving hard. He had which spoke of his character, that he was this man who's driven, this man who is a driven man, you know, one who just drives hard and gets to it, you know. And the guy goes, wow, he's driving furiously. The son of fury is coming. I think that's Jehu. So when Joram sees this, he made him, here's this, he makes himself ready, right? Verse 21, and his chariot was made ready. And then Joram, king of Israel, and notice Ahaziah, king of Judah, they went out. I mean, two peas in a pod, each in his chariot. And they went out to meet Jehu and meet him on the property. Now, this is interesting, guys. Notice what it says on whose property? Naboth, the Jezreelite. Now, this was the property back in I think, 1 Kings, where, remember, Ahab pouted. And he went to Jezebel and says, I like his vineyards and he won't sell it to me. So Jezebel ends up killing Naboth and giving his land and all that it contained, including the vineyards, as a gift to her husband. But please notice, Ahab took the land and killed Naboth, but God still consider it as whose property? Naboth's property. Guys, don't miss those little things in the Bible. Don't miss those little things in the Bible, man. They're all over the place. They're peppered. They're not as many. But don't miss what God sees and what man does, how man does and God sees. God still sees this as Naboth, the Jezreelite's land. Not Ahab's. That just blows me away. I got excited. I don't know about you, but anyway, all right. Now it happened when Joram saw Jehu that he said, is it peace, Jehu? So he answered, what peace? As long as the harlotries of your mother Jezebel and her witchcraft are so many. Then Joram turned around and said, exit, stage left. Mercy to Murgatroyd. Well, I'm getting out of this place. That don't sound too friendly. He turned around and fled and said to Ahaziah, the king of Judah, treachery, Ahaziah, treachery. Now, verse 24, now Jehu, he drew his bow with full strength. How many of you have been bow hunting or used a bow? You know, I remember one time somebody gave me a bow. You know, I was in the military. Go ahead and, I was like, are you kidding me, man? You got to get that sweet spot and then boom, you can pull it out, right? Well, this guy he was a warrior, you know? And so it says, with full strength, he says he drew his bow with full strength and shot. And this time they want to call him Jehoram, who is actually Joram. I don't know why scriptures deal with it, but that's just what it is. Between his arms. Now notice this, the arrow came out at his heart and he sank down in his chair. You just get a word picture. You've seen enough movies. You know, you've seen enough of these movies where these people used bows and arrows and just came right through, you know, just a, you know, all this blood squirting out, you know, and I mean, came right through his heart, you know, right through the place where it was the seat of his evilness. The heart, guys, is the seat of who we really are. That's why we say, give your heart to Christ. It's the heart that's a lonely hunter. We said that it's the heart where we decide whether we're going to, you know, obey God or disobey God. We're going to, you know, transgress or not. We're going to cry out to God. We're going to give God our heart. The Greek word and even the Hebrew is, it says it's the seat of emotions. It's the seat of who we really are. And we need to give control of that heart to God. Right? Why? Because it's what? It's wicked. It's deceitful. If we rely on the heart itself and the flesh, we're going to get in trouble. We need to ask the Holy Spirit, Holy Spirit, take control of me. Take my heart, you know, speak to my mind. Lead me, Holy Spirit. Well, here, it just went right through his arms, right through his heart, you know, and bam. Joram survived the battle with Syria. He was wounded, but he couldn't survive in the battle with God. God wins. Verse 25, then Jehu said to Bidkar, his captain, pick him up and throw him into the track of the field of Naboth, the Jezreelite. For remember when you and I were riding together, he says, think back when you and I were riding together behind Ahab, his father, because they were commanders of the north. Hey, Bidkar, check this out. Remember when we were riding behind Ahab, his father, that the Lord laid this burden upon him? And he says, surely I saw yesterday the blood of Naboth and the blood of his sons, says the Lord. And I will repay you in this plot, says the Lord. He says, you remember that? Now therefore, take and throw him on the plot of the ground according to the word of the Lord. Which really speaks of, don't give him a proper burial. Let the birds come and pick at him and let him become like roadkill. Just throw him out. That's what he deserves. Because Jehu remembered about 12 years past when he and Bidkar were present to hear Elijah prophesy against Ahab on this very property of Naboth. And he has a loose translation of the prophecy. But he remembered enough to know that this was spoken. And it's the prophecy of 1 Kings 21, which we read earlier. And he says, this would be fitting to throw this man in this stolen field. Interesting stuff. 27, you're not done yet. But when Ahaziah, king of Judah, Joram's partner in crime, this unequally yoked, remember we talked about that last time, the unequally yoked partnership that they got into, they should never have. Besides, Ahaziah should never have married, you know, Ahab's granddaughter. But anyway, he saw this and he repented right there. And he asked God to forgive him. Is that what it says? No, he fled. So many people flee and leave the way they came into a service. They walk away from someone who's shared Christ with them, someone who's offered the gospel to them, and many of them just flee. I'll hear you another day. Maybe tomorrow. This here, he fled by road to Beth Hagan. And so Jehu pursued him and said, shoot him also in the chariot. And they shot him at the ascent of Gur, which is by Ilblim. If you have a map, you can look at there. And then he fled to Megiddo and died there. And his servants carried him in the chariot to Jerusalem and buried him in his tomb with his fathers in the city of David. In the 11th year of Joram, the son of Ahab, Ahaziah had become king over Judah. Now, what's the lesson here? Well, there's so many lessons, I think. Why did he yoke himself with one who was evil? Why did he allow himself to become evil? Running around with evil people, yoking himself, involving himself with what God had said not to do. Ahaziah paid the price and lost his throne, and he lost his life. And I think many times, many of us have seen this, and we notice that some people who hang out with bad people, and they get our counsel, we have our prayers, you know, we tell them, you know, some of us have lessons in that. Some of us have experience and say, look, that's a bad crowd. That's not a good people. That's not good folks. We'll pray for those folks, but you shouldn't be hanging out with them. And all of a sudden, they become bad themselves. A bad crowd always ends up getting burned because they're doing bad things. This is a lesson to be learned. Verse 30, now when Jehu had come to Jezreel, Jezebel heard of it. And she put paint on her eyes. You know, the house needs painting, then paint it. I know, that's old, man. And she adorned her head. So she put her face on, makeup, and she put her wig on. And she looked through the window. Now, in doing this, many scholars believe she was going, she knew that she was coming for him, right? So maybe if I can seduce him, I'll try to seduce him. Now, you're thinking, this lady, she's a little old. But Corson says this in his commentary. Historians tell us that Jezebel was one of the world's most beautiful women, and she kept herself that way. So although a little old, she's evil, but it's sad too. She has nothing to lean on other than the evilness, the seductiveness of what she believed in and what she worshipped and had others worship along with her. We know by the scriptures, I don't know about how beautiful she was, but we know that she was one of the most wicked women at that time. And here, as someone calculated, 14 years after her husband's death, she's trying to seduce Jehu to her side. She only knows two things. We'll find that the fact is that if I can seduce him, bring him into my web, then I will it won't eliminate me. I will have rule again. I'll have more power. It reminded me of Proverbs 9, verses 13, 18, which is, you know, Proverbs, when you read Proverbs and some of the Psalms, it's like it goes back and forth. It contrasts wisdom. And what's the opposite of wisdom? Foolishness, yeah. It's a lot of times the Psalms are written that when we get to there, we'll see it. And Proverbs, they'll give you both back and forth. Well, in Proverbs 9, 13, this speaks of the opposite of wisdom, which is foolishness. Yeah, I got it right here. See, foolishness. I knew that. It says a foolish woman is clamorous. That means loud. This is a foolish woman. She's loud. Somebody said the actual word there is she hums. And it says here, a foolish woman is clamorous. She's simple. Look up that word simple. It means seductive. Seductive. That's all she knows to do. She falls back on what she knows. So she'll be seductive, it says, and knows nothing. For she sits at the door of her house on a seat by the highest places of the city to call to those who pass by, who go straight on their way. Whoever is simple, let him turn in here. And as for him who lacks understanding, she says to him, stolen water is sweet and bread eaten in secret is pleasant. But he does not know that the dead are there and that her guests are in the depths of hell. Heavy, huh? Contrasting the foolishness with the wise. And here's this woman doing all that she could do to try to seduce this guy. But verse 31, then as Jehu entered the gate, I guess he's not buying it, right? He's not throwing her kisses. You know, he's not interested in stolen bread. So she realizes that. So she said, is it peace, Zimri, the murderer of your master? Who's she speaking of there? Well, she's speaking of her son, King Joram. You murdered your master. But notice that she calls him Zimri. What the heck is Zimri? Well, 1 Kings 16, Zimri was the man who killed his boss, King Elah, the son of Baasha, and setting himself up as the new king. And he only lasted 7 days. Then he was overthrown by Omri, you ready? Jezebel's father-in-law. And so she's comparing Jehu with Zimri, predicting that he will die as Zimri died of suicide. If you remember the story back there, burning the king's house down upon himself with fire. You see, friends, listen, if she couldn't seduce him, then she will intimidate him by scaring him, using fear, scaring him with the story of Zimri. But this man isn't buying that. Verse 32, and Jehu looked up at the window and said, who is on my side? Who? So two or three eunuchs looked out at him. Now, they were very unique. So you can look up that word eunuch. And then he said, so these two eunuchs come out, right, to the window or whatever. Or they come out, it says, and looked at him. And he says, throw her down. He came to the window, throw her down. And they took her and they threw her down. And some of her blood splattered on the wall and on the horses. And he, okay, Jehu, trampled her underfoot. Brains just gush, blood, gray matter, all these, just, you got to see it that way because it's gross that way. Her blood splattered on the wall and on the horses, and he trampled her underfoot. And when he had gone in, he ate and drank. I don't know who could do that. Strong stomach. And then he said, go now and see to this accursed woman and bury her. For she was a king's daughter. So they went to bury her, but they found no more of her than the skull and the feet and the palms of her hands. That was all that was left. And therefore they came back and told him, and he said, this is the word of the Lord, which he spoke by his servant Elijah, the Tishbite. I want you guys to see this guy knows. He's remembering scripture, and he's remembering events. That's the sad thing, that he is being used by God, as I said, as an instrument, but he won't be a servant of God. It just blows me away, but he says, this is the word of the Lord. On the plot of ground at Jezreel, dog shall eat the flesh of Jezebel. And the corpse of Jezebel shall be as refuse on the surface of the field in the plot of Jezreel, so that they shall not say, here lies Jezebel. In other words, no one could come visit her tomb. No one can come mourn at her tomb. No one can come worship her or pay homage to her. She will not have a burial. She will not have a place, a marker, knowing the evilness of the people of who she seduced into idolatry and pornographic engagement, which involves all kinds of things, which we don't need to go in there. Nobody, this was the word of the Lord, so no one could come and venerate her, lift her up. And it was God's word exactly, listen, exactly and righteously. We serve a righteous God. This was a righteous thing fulfilled concerning this evil woman, Jezebel. And you guys know this, Galatians. I don't know who this is speaking to, anyone here, somebody at home, or later on over the radio. But you know this, Galatians 6, 7, and 9, do not be deceived, okay? Don't be deceived. God is not mocked. For whatever a man sows, that he will also reap. For if he sows to his flesh, will of the flesh reap corruption. But if he sows to the Spirit, will of the Spirit reap everlasting life. And let us not grow weary while doing good. Paul said that to the Thessalonians as well. For in due season we shall reap if we don't lose heart. And as we're reaping to the Spirit, guys, don't lose heart when you're seeing others trying to get away with things and they're reaping to the flesh and, you know, they're getting this, they're not getting away.
1: 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We study through the Bible chapter by chapter and verse by verse so that we can learn exactly what God has to say to us in every word. The book of 2 Kings may be bleak because we don't get to see a happy ending of the people of Israel returning to the Lord. However, we see many examples of kings who recognized the mistakes of their predecessors and turned the nation's face back toward God. 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
1: There is a war going on. It is a spiritual war. A war between truth and lies. Only one thing cuts through all lies and opinions. It is God's word. It is God's sword.
2: 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We'll pick up with Acts chapter 18, verse 2. 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
3: You have to acknowledge that not everybody is as gifted a communicator as everyone else. There are some people that really are good at it. Man, any of you guys ever been amazed by the speed with which Ben Shapiro can speak like a little Uzi, like a little mini submachine gun, articulating thoughts and then forming words and just firing them out, just like that. I'm amazed by that. And it's not all about speed, but he is actually a very, very effective communicator for, you know, an absolutely lost guy whom I pray for. I've known such couples. Maybe you've known some. It's an interesting dynamic that some people will make more out of as they're teaching through this. They have the same trade, so they stayed together. They were working. Paul stayed with them. In verse 4, he engages in that same verb that we've been seeing on his previous missionary journeys. He was reasoning in the synagogue every Sabbath and trying to persuade both Jews and Greeks. Reasoning and persuading. Reasoning and persuading. That's what we continue to see him engaged in. It's the very thing that we should be engaged in. Reasoning. Faith is never blind. Faith has reasons. There's no such thing as blind faith. If it's blind, it ain't faith. It's reasonable. And the thing that God calls us to believe is reasonable. He gives us reasons. And it's the objective of God's people should be to not win arguments, but to win people. It should be to win people, to persuade men. Persuasion. We don't force our religion. There's no place in all of Scripture that calls us to do that. In fact, the exact opposite. And in the words of our former United States Attorney General, who said it from this very spot a couple times, it's against our religion to force our religion. It's totally against our religion to force our religion. But we seek to persuade. Changing minds, that's what we do. What does the word repent mean, you guys? What does the word repent mean? Change your mind. Change that mind. And it's us that are called to do that. The call comes from others. We're also to give that call. Change your mind. Change your mind. The Lord's coming. Change your mind. You're on the wrong side. You're God's enemy, and he has given you an opportunity in this age of grace to change your mind and change sides. So persuading and reasoning, and he was doing it in the Sabbath, so his top priority, again, the Jews. And he's persuading both Jews and Greeks. In verse 5 says, but when Silas and Timothy came down from Macedonia, Paul began devoting himself completely to the word, solemnly bearing witness to the Jews that Jesus is the Christ. So the arrival of Silas and Timothy seems to have freed him up. And he's not having to divide his time between reasoning and persuading and tent making. So their arrival sets him free to accelerate. He began devoting himself completely. You guys see that word in verse 5? Devoting. What does that remind you of, fellas? Exactly. What is he was addicting himself. The old English word is he was addicting himself. He was dedicating. And addiction is a devotion. It's a dedication, a commitment. He began to devote himself completely to the word. And then verse 6 says, but when they resisted and blasphemed, he shook out his garments and said to them, your blood be on your own heads. I'm clean. From now on, I will go to the Gentiles. I'm sure he said it in a very passionate way. That gesture was one that the Jews knew well. I remind you that they invented the gesture that when they journeyed outside the borders of the Promised Land and then they came back to the Promised Land, they stopped and made a big scene, made a big show. It was tradition. Brush the dust off your feet. That Gentile dust is unworthy to be mixed with the dust of the Promised Land. Paul goes beyond brushing off his sandals. He's like yanking off a coat and shaking it out. He's making a statement, a bit more, I think, demonstrative than just merely brushing the sandals. He has a line. Let's consider this. Let's consider this. Because we should be patient. We should be long-suffering, shouldn't we? We should seek to reason with people even though they're difficult, even though they continue to argue. We should stay in the conversation with them. But is there a time to end it, to walk away? I suggest to you, probably most of us do one or the other. Most of us keep it going longer than we should because we don't know that there's a time to walk away. And others of us walk away too quick because we don't know there's a time to walk away and that's not it. Just because, you know, it's hard or just because. Here's the revealing thing is when it becomes obvious, when it becomes really apparent that they just plain do not want it. You've given them everything you got. They can't argue, but they still reject the message. And then they start attacking you. They start blaspheming. There's a point where Paul gets with each of these synagogues. And it's inevitable because there's not a single one of the synagogues in his missionary journeys where the whole synagogue goes, "You're right! We missed the Savior. We missed the Messiah. We'll put our faith in him." But instead, his mission is to come there and thoroughly reason, thoroughly persuade until it's abundantly clear the lines have sort of drawn themselves. They're dug in, and they are not, not only are they not, they are no longer willing to actually just converse. Now they have become abusive. So, combination of persecution and blasphemy. You can see that it rises to a point where they clearly are rejecting Christ. So sure, there is a time to walk away. But it's very likely that many of us walk away quick. We walk away too soon. We go, "Oh, that's it. I did my part." We get to that point too soon. And there's other personalities that will hang in there too long and just keep on driving a poor heathen who would swear. We don't want to do that either, do we? It's not right for you to sneak out in their car and weld all their buttons on Christian radio with super glue, right? You can't. You have to know where your responsibility comes to an end. And it seems to me that Paul's got a handle on that. And he didn't have to, it wasn't like something he had to really pray about because it became obvious. And it was their blasphemy. So I'll point out to you again, verse 6 says, "But when they resisted and blasphemed." They resisted and blasphemed. He shook out his garments. But he ends verse 6 with, "From now on I will go to the Gentiles." And verse 7, "Then he left there and he went to the house of a man named Titius Justus, a God-fearer, whose house was next to the synagogue." That's probably actually sharing walls with it, next to the synagogue. "And Crispus, the leader of the synagogue, believed in the Lord with all his household, and many of the Corinthians, when they heard, were believing and being baptized." Isn't that a beautiful thing? So it's not like they all rejected. Can I remind you? The Lord said, "Don't think I came to bring peace upon the earth. I didn't come to bring peace, but a sword." What does a sword do? It divides. And there's going to be division. Paul came to the synagogue to divide the synagogue. With the gospel, your Messiah has come. He came. He fulfilled the words of the prophet. The prophet's in his first coming. He'll come again. Here's the gospel. By faith in him, only by faith in him, can we have our sins forgiven. He's the fulfillment of all the sacrificial system. He's the ultimate sacrifice. He's the fulfillment of all these types and shadows. Think about the weeks. Think about the amount of information that was coming out of that scholar. But he knows this. He knows that they will not all. He has the words of Christ. Straight is the gate, narrow is the way that leads to life, and few there be that find it. Broad is the way to destruction, and many go that way. So he's not shocked. Paul's not shocked. He's not discouraged. In fact, just the opposite. He's greatly encouraged that there are such people as Titus Justus and Crispus. The leader of the synagogue, verse 8, says, they believed in the Lord of all of his household. So there are others influenced by them. And many of the Corinthians, believing and being baptized, in verse 9, and the Lord said to Paul in the night by a vision, do not be afraid. Go on speaking and do not be silent, for I'm with you. And no man will lay a hand on you in order to harm you, for I have many people in the city. All right, two things I want to point out to you. Number one, why does Paul have to hear the Lord tell him, don't be afraid? Because he's afraid. Why wouldn't he be? He gets the crap kicked out of him everywhere he goes. He gets beaten, scourged. He's imprisoned. He will tell, in chapter 20, he'll testify. The Spirit tells me everywhere that bonds and imprisonment awaits me. And he's in a hurry to get there. So I want to point out to you that, number one, the Lord says don't be afraid to those who are either afraid or attempted to be afraid. He will mention this in his epistles, in Ephesians. He'll actually say, pray for me. And that whole armor of God thing, he ain't talking trash when he's like, suit up. He's going, no, suit up. Get the whole armor of God, because there's some serious danger here. And having done all to stand and pray. Pray in the Spirit. Pray with all kinds of prayers and supplications. And pray for me. He'll throw that in. Pray for me. But I'll speak the word boldly. Who, what really, really, really brave person puts that in their prayer request? Pray for me, that I'll be brave. And I got beatings waiting for me in that town. Might as well go get them. Pray for me, you guys. So that's the one thing I want to point out to you, is that the Lord addresses his fear. If you have fears, don't beat yourself for them. Just let the Lord address them. Secondly, in this I point out to you, that Corinth is an exception. That's how Paul's life is. Corinth is an exception. Think about it. You would expect anybody else to get a message from God going, hey, you got some trouble waiting for you here, but I'm here with you. I'll be with you. This is the one place where the Lord speaks to him in a vision and says, no beatings here. That's really nice. It's really thoughtful of the Lord. But that's how completely reversed Paul's life is. There's a beating for him waiting in every town. An arrest. There are chains, cuffs, shackles. Every single town. And finally, there's one where the Spirit of God actually speaks to him and tells him, not here. Wow. Imagine how much, I don't know, imagine how much different that experience would be for Paul. And I will point out to you that he has great affection for these people, and that long after he leaves Corinth will become a source of pain to his heart. That I bet if he could trade, he would say, can I just get a beating instead? Because they'll hurt his heart. They will hurt his heart. Words will get back to him that they've said about him. You'll see later as we go through 1st and 2nd Corinthians. But his time there, it was a beautiful season for him. So here, verse 11, it says he stayed there a year and 6 months. That is unprecedented in this season of his life. You know, those who study, all of us who really dig into the visits that Paul had in places where he established churches, whether it was Ephesus or Colossae or Thessalonica, he would be there sometimes for just a few weeks. And then in his epistle, he'll go on to reference all of the subjects that he covered when he was with them, all the things he taught them. You go, how did you cover so much in such a short time? It's really amazing. Imagine how much more he got done in Corinth. Imagine how much teaching he was able to do. A year and a half. Man, a year and 6 months. Teaching the word of God. Then we have the conjunction but that begins verse 12. But while Gallio was proconsul of Achaia, the Jews with one accord rose up against Paul and brought him before the judgment seat, saying, "This man persuades men to worship God contrary to the law." But when Paul was about to open his mouth, and you can imagine Paul loving this opportunity. Paul would see an opportunity like that. They would accuse me of teaching people to worship God contrary to the law. You know, I would love to answer that. And I'm sure he would have. He saw this as a great opportunity. When Paul was about to open his mouth, Gallio said to the Jews, "If it were a wrongdoing or vicious crime, O Jews, it would be reasonable for me to put up with you. But if there's a question about words and names and your own law, see to it yourselves. I'm not willing to be a judge of these matters." And he drove them away from the judgment seat. Now, the verb, drove them away, does not just mean he pointed. It means they got whipped on out of there. They were driven like animals are driven. Well, they took it out on Sosthenes in verse 17. Then they took hold of Sosthenes, the leader of the synagogue, and began to beat him in front of the judgment seat. But Gallio was not concerned about any of these things. That's a matter of historical record. It's a matter of legal reality that Gallio did not enforce Roman law. It's an injustice. Verse 18, and Paul, having remained many days longer, took leave of the brothers and put out to sea for Syria. And with him were Priscilla and Aquila. Do you see the switch right there? Well, yeah, there's some who make much of that. Priscilla and Aquila. In Centria, he had his hair cut, for he was keeping a vow. In Centria, he had his hair cut. So that would usually indicate the start of a vow, a Nazarite vow, where you're not going to get a haircut, you're not going to cut your beard, you're going to let things grow. But it would start fresh, whole new crop of hair. Nobody knows how much hair Paul had on his face or his head, but however much there was, even if it was just the back of the head or the sides of the head, it got cut, it got cropped, and they started. So what he was doing was for a season, a seasonal vow, and such was the case with a Nazarite vow. But also meant no wine or raisins, and no touching dead things. So the Nazarite vow was well known, you're familiar with it all the way back in the book of Judges from chapter 14, the whole story of, 7, Judges 7, the whole story of Samson. But you also know that only Samson, he's the only one through whom God worked miraculously with superhuman strength. And again, so it was a miracle. In case you guys are not acquainted with the story of Samson, but most people are, you get the whole story all wrong because you saw some movie or some cartoon. Samson wasn't jacked. He was not huge. He didn't strut around. He didn't look like Adonis. In fact, I think he looked like, you know, Bob Marley or something. He's ragged. Ragged and scrawny. It's so scrawny that everybody's like, "What is the secret?" Nobody thinks that. Nobody asks that of the guy that looks like Superman. The guy who looks like Superman, they go, "No secret at all. Why, look at him." Everybody's trying to figure out that scrawny, skinny, weird-looking, hairy guy with his crazy locks, seven of them. So his was a lifetime. He was a Nazarite from his conception, from his mother's womb. So he's very unusual among the Nazarites. But there were people who would make a Nazarite vow for a season. Paul does that. So he gives a haircut. That kind of marks the beginning of it. He was keeping a vow. Didn't tell us what the vow was, but it's between him and the Lord. Verse 19 says, they arrived in Ephesus, and he left them there. Now he himself entered the synagogue and reasoned with the Jews. There's that verb again. That's what he does. When they asked him to stay for a longer time, he did not consent. That is highly unusual. But Paul now has an agenda, and no doubt it's connected to his vow. It's very much connected to getting to Jerusalem. We'll see more about that. But he did not consent. They wanted him to stay longer. Typically, he stays longer than they want him to, at least the Jews in the synagogue. This one, they're like, stick around. We want to hear more of that. I can't. I got you started. Look into it. He did not consent, but taking leave of them, verse 21, and saying, I will return to you again, if God wills. He set sail from Ephesus. When he landed at Caesarea, he went up and greeted the church and went down to Antioch. And having spent some time there, he left and passed successively through the Galatian region and Phrygia, strengthening all the disciples. Now, I want to get to this before we get just a few minutes left, 4 minutes specifically, actually 3.5 minutes.

0: might only mean that he's mastered the subject. He's a learned man. But I think we should take eloquent as that he was a powerful communicator. He had some passion and he had the ability to put things into words. He's mighty in the scriptures. Now, verse 25 says, this man had been instructed in the way of the Lord and being fervent in spirit, he was speaking and teaching accurately the things concerning Jesus, being acquainted only with the baptism of John. He began to speak out boldly in the synagogue. So he's doing an amazing job with the amount of information he has, but he's lacking information. There's a need for more information. As a matter of fact, he's only acquainted with the baptism of John, so that is really, the baptism of repentance. But the baptism as a sacrament is more than a baptism, ceremonial ritual cleansing and humbling oneself. Baptism for the believer is actually joining Christ symbolically as dead, buried, and raised. It's identifying ourselves with and as Christ's. Well, it says in verse 26, he began to speak out boldly in the synagogue, but when Priscilla and Aquila heard him, they took him aside and explained to him the way of God more accurately. Now, I got to tell you guys, you can't deny that there's a couple that did something, and the verb belongs to both of them. I believe Aquila absolutely is the spiritual leader of his family, and I absolutely believe that Priscilla is in submission to her husband, but they work, and Aquila is not the guy who's all nervous and uptight or insecure that she's a better talker than him. And he just lets her go, turns her loose. And she just goes, just laying out the truth. That's the way I see this. The verbs belong to the couple. When Priscilla and Aquila heard him, they took him aside and explained to him the way of God more accurately. So they filled in the blanks. Now think about how they had received that from Paul. Their time with Paul, man, they got tutored. They went through a year and a half in Paul's school. Please consider that. And they are equipped. They may not be as a couple. And let me just suggest to you that the statement, he was eloquent, wasn't attached to Aquila, was attached to Apollos. But who is Apollos indebted to? Aquila and Paul. Yeah, there are those who've made the case that the most rewardable people in the lives of the great evangelists were their Sunday school tutors and teachers, or those ladies that just prayed and just prayed. Well, in verse 27, and when he wanted to go across to Achaia, the brothers encouraged him and wrote to the disciples to welcome him. And when he had arrived, he greatly helped those who had believed through grace. For he powerfully refuted the Jews in public, demonstrating by the scriptures that Jesus is the Christ. Now, something, he got the apostle course from Priscilla and Aquila. And then he goes off teaching it. It's a relay. You guys see that? It's a relay.
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3: God has given you the freedom to make decisions. 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Days you just throw away. The weeks, they become months. The months, they become years. And before you know it, the years become, you're done. On top of that, you never know when the days, weeks, and years are going to end anyway.

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0: It has been said that if Jesus stayed on planet Earth, then someone would have to walk around with him 24 hours a day, 7 days a week, and record what he says. Everybody got that? And then we wouldn't come to church with the Bible in our hand. We would come with the Library of Congress. How would that feel like carrying around those volumes? So isn't it easier that Jesus went away so that we would have this complete book and its travel size, isn't it?
1: 2 Corinthians 3:12 tells us, since we have such hope, we use great boldness of speech. 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The Library of Congress is the largest library in the world, and it contains over 170 million items. If you were to line up all of the bookshelves in the Library of Congress, they'd measure out to over 800 miles. It's really hard to imagine, isn't it? In today's message, Pastor Ron teaches you that God has packed everything you need to know into this one collection of just 66 books called the Bible. And the Holy Spirit helps you to understand it and apply it to your life. Isn't that amazing? Now let's join Pastor Ron in the book of John chapter 16 for today's edition of Boldly Speaking Radio.
0: Today, John chapter 16, if you need a Bible, raise your hand, we'll get you one. We left off at verse 5. We'll do the rest of the chapter today. Let's put it in context before we dive into it. Jesus last week speaking to us and his disciples that the world was going to hate you. Remember that? It was one of the best, perkiest messages you can have on a Sunday. Hey, come to church and know that everyone hates you, right? Not only the world, but also inside of the what we would consider religion or the church will hate you too. And so let's kind of pick up in verse 1 and then to get a running start. He said, these things I have spoken to you, that you should not be made to stumble. For they will put you out of the synagogue. And remember, we talked about that synagogue, denomination, whatever. He says, yes, the time is coming that whoever kills you will think that he offers God service. Now, these things they will do to you because they have not known the Father nor me. But these things I told you that when they come, when the time comes, you may remember them and that I told you and that these things I did not say to you at the beginning because I was with you. But now I go away to him who sent me, and none of you ask me, where are you going? And so Jesus wanted them to know, again, the world is in the opposition, and now he's going to kind of pivot and go into a different direction. He says in verse 5, but now I go away to him who sent me, and none of you ask me, where are you going? He said, but because I have said these things to you, sorrow has filled your heart. Now, we are reading this 2,000 years later. Yes, we have hindsight. We have the Bible. But they don't have any of that, do they? They don't have the New Testament. They have no, they have no idea what's going on. They have been following this man for 3.5 years. They have left everything. They think, and we know that from the scripture, they think that Jesus is going to kick the Romans out, set up his earthly kingdom, and they are going to rule and reign. Everybody got that? That's what they know. They don't know about the cross. They don't know about the suffering Jesus. They're not taking Isaiah 53 and putting that on Jesus. All they know is, I have left everything, and now you're going away. And really, put yourself in that position. What do we do now? What do the 12 of us do when our boss just said he's going away? What do we do? Well, let's see. And so that's why they were filled with sorrow. He says in verse 7, nevertheless, I tell you the truth. It is to your advantage that I go away. For if I do not go away, the helper will not come to you. But if I depart, I will send him to you. Now, I want you to imagine this. They're sitting there, and he tells them, nevertheless, it's a good thing that I go away. How many of you thought that they thought, oh yeah, that sounds perfectly logical? You're it. What did Peter say? You are everything, your life. Where would we go? Again, put yourself in these men's shoes. it's good that you'll go away. Now, let's come into our world now, 2017. Why does Jesus say it is good that he goes away? Well, if Jesus was still here and he was visiting our church today in 2017 at Calvary Chapel Myrtle Beach, wouldn't it be grand, right? Be awesome. No one would want to leave. We would all be talking to him, crying and hugging and experiencing everything, right? But what about the rest of the people on planet Earth? Would they get to experience Jesus? No, because he would only be in one place at one time. And so what Jesus' point is, guys, I know you want me around, but if I go away, then I'm going to send my spirit that will be everywhere at one time. Everybody got that? So the advantage is that I go away, but it makes no sense to them. Have you ever read the Bible or God is directing you in some place and it makes no sense to you? Listen, it makes perfect sense to him. And he would say to you, he would say to me today, nevertheless, I tell you the truth. I am doing this for your benefit. So he tells us that I will go away. For if I do not go away, the Helper, the Paracletus, the Holy Spirit will not come to you. Now, we know because we teach on this. We teach on the role of the Holy Spirit. We teach on the power of the Holy Spirit. We teach on the gifts of the Holy Spirit. So if Jesus does not go, everybody, nobody gets any gifts of the Holy Spirit. Got that? This is how God chooses to work on planet Earth. So if Jesus was just on the scene, nobody else would be doing the work for the kingdom. Oh, we would be doing it locally. But think about it now. Now Jesus is gone, and so the Spirit is poured into each individual. And now we have different gifts that the body of Christ uses. This is how God has chosen to proclaim his word throughout all of the world. He uses us, vessels, you and I, to proclaim. You and I to go to Texas or Florida or to India or to wherever your place of business is or to your family. He uses his spirit through you to speak to people. That's how God chose to do it. You and I might have thought that's a pretty dumb plan. But God knows what he's working with. He's working through us. Notice, it's an advantage that Jesus goes away. Verse 8. Now when he had come, speaking of the Spirit, he will convict the world of sin and of righteousness and of judgment, of sin because they do not believe in me, and of righteousness because I go to my Father and you will see me no more. So what's the role of the Spirit on planet Earth today? Let's take a look at it. When he comes, he will convict. And the idea of convicting is that he lays out proof positive that you are in error, that there is no way that you can argue that you are good. Everybody got that? How many of you think you're good today? Good. For the people on the radio, nobody raised their hand. And if they did, we would have tackled them. No one is good. The Bible says, no, not one. Right? And so what the Spirit does here, he says, and when he comes, he will convict, proof positive, bring that guilt, convict the world of sin and of righteousness, the idea of this is what is right and what is right. It's right on living, but it points to Jesus. So this is the measuring stick. If you cannot measure up to Jesus, then you're guilty. And then he says, of judgment. And the idea is that if you're not perfect, then the judgment of God is poured upon you, right? But thank God that we trust in Jesus and that his perfection goes on to us and we are become justified just as we have never sinned. Isn't that great? By the way, I just want to pause and say, just because Jesus' perfection comes on us doesn't mean that we're still perfect. Why? Because we still sin and we still live on planet Earth. So, nobody come up to me and say, Pastor, I'm perfect. You will have a long counseling session. He says, now, of sin, notice this. And I'm so glad the Spirit defines this for us. He says, of sin because they do not believe in me. I want you to highlight or underline, do not believe. That's the key. Now, there is all kinds of sin on planet Earth, all kinds. But the sin that will keep you out of heaven, are you ready for this? Is not adultery, it's not murder, It's this. And what is the sin? Let's just be all very clear here. It's the sin of not believing in Jesus, that you do not believe in me. Everybody got that? What will keep you out of heaven? Not believing in Jesus, his atoning work upon the cross. That's it. Yes, please. I'm not negating the adultery and the murder. That's not what I'm saying. But the actual thing that will keep you out of heaven is unbelief. Unbelief in Jesus. So, of sin, because they do not believe in me. Of righteousness, because I go to my Father and you see me no more. So we did the sin, that they do not believe in him. And of righteousness, that perfection, okay, because I go to my Father and you see me no more. So when he's talking about his righteousness, which means it's his righteousness, and that's what's going to get you to heaven. So I believe in him. That righteousness is, that gets transferred to me, and then that is my token into heaven. Notice, and then you will see me no more. Of judgment, because the ruler of this world is judged. Now, who's the ruler of this world? Satan. Can I get an amen? Woo! He's judged. So, the ruler of this world is judged, and that then becomes victory. Victory over sin and over death. Verse 12, he says, I still have many things to say to you, but you cannot bear them now. It has been said that if Jesus stayed on planet Earth, then someone would have to walk around with him 24 hours a day, 7 days a week, and record what he says. Everybody got that? And then we wouldn't come to church with the Bible in our hand. We would come with the Library of Congress. How would that feel like carrying around those volumes? So isn't it easier that Jesus went away so that we would have this complete book and it's travel size, isn't it? But imagine if Jesus was still here, all the words that we would need to record. And then no one would be able to memorize anything, would we? So, continuing with the advantage of leaving. He says again, I have still many things to say to you, but I cannot bear them now. However, when he, the Spirit of truth, has come, he will guide you into how much truth? How much is all truth? It's all, isn't it? So he is the guider of the truth. The world has its idea of truth, and then the Bible has its idea of truth. And, you know, again, men think that truth in their eyes is relative. Whatever's good for you, it's good for me, and vice versa. And as long as we don't hurt each other, right, your views are fine. And yet the Bible has absolute truth, and that's what the Spirit will do. He will tell you, he will tell me, in any situation, if you pray for a discernment, Lord, would you just reveal to me the truth that's going on right now in the situation? What will he do? He will do that for you. He says, however, when the Spirit of truth has come, he will guide you into all truth, and he will not speak on his own authority, but whatever he hears, he will speak, and he will tell you the things to come. Would you note with me that he also tells you the things to come? It's a prophetic word as well. And he will glorify me, and he will take what is mine and declare it to you. So the Spirit's role, please note with me, because we have so many different flavors inside of the body of Christ, right? So many different denominations, so many people relying upon different ideas of what Christendom is. And there are people that are, all they focus in on is the Spirit and the gifts, or the manifestations of the gifts. And yet how those gifts play out, notice what he says in verse 14, he will declare me and he will take of what is mine and declare to you. So everything that happens by the Spirit will point to who? Let's say this again so everybody can. What will the Spirit do? He will declare everything and point it to who? To Jesus. So in a service, if Jesus is not the preeminence, everybody got that? Then it's probably not the Holy Spirit. If a service is focused on you, or the church focuses more on the people, or more on the gift, right? Everybody's got to use this gift, man. And you're not saved if you don't have this gift. Well, is that pointing to Jesus? I've been using logic lately this week, and I've noticed that there's a lack of that in our country. But I love logic. I love looking at the facts of it. And the facts are what I see in some churches is not the focus on Jesus. The focus becomes then on themselves or on the gift or on the spirit or whatever. No show of hands, but how many times have you been in a service where the pastor said, well, we just went too long and there's no time for the word because we were having our experiential experience with the Spirit? But that's not what the Spirit will do. He will tell you and I, stop singing and get into the word. Got that? What's more important than anything else here at Calvary Chapel Myrtle Beach is God's word. It was interesting last week, the section about how the world will hate you and religious people will come against you. And so I had somebody sent me a note and was unhappy with our service because we had what they called canned music. And we didn't have a worship leader. Thank God I did not do what I wanted to do. So I'm growing in the grace and the knowledge of Jesus. Let's testify. What I wanted to do and say was, oh, so apparently without a worship leader, then the Holy Spirit doesn't show up. Is that what you just told me? Right? The Holy Spirit will point us to God's word and point us to Jesus. That is the ministry of the Spirit. Isn't that great? Nothing else. When we first started the church, we didn't have any worship at all. We prayed. I pushed record. I actually had a walk back, hit record on the tape. By the way, kids, it was a tape recorder. It looks like that. We'll put an image up on. Just Google tapes and you'll get it. And I hit record and we started the Bible study. And the church grew. Why? Because the most important thing at Calvary Chapel Myrtle Beach is God's word. Why? Because it points to who? Jesus. So then the ministry of the Spirit goes forth. That's what's important. Now, yes, are the gifts important? Yes, but they do not trump Jesus Christ. They do not. That's not the most important thing. God uses our gifts so that we can accomplish the things in the body of Christ, but that is not the most important thing. Notice, he will glorify me. The Spirit will point to Jesus. He will point to Jesus. He will take everyone else in the room and point them to Jesus. That's how you know a church is operating in a balanced way. He said, all things. How much are all things? All things that the Father has are mine. Therefore, I said unto you, I will take of mine and declare them to you. Verse 16. He says, a little while and you will not see me. And again, in a little while, you will see me because I go to the Father. When he says, in a little while, you will not see me, the phrasing in the Greek means to look upon or to gaze. So visually see. So that makes sense to us, right? In a little bit, you're not going to see me because I'm going to go to the cross, I'm going to die, and then I'm going to go to the Father 50 days later, right after Pentecost, or before Pentecost, and then you're not going to see me anymore. 40 days, he showed himself after the resurrection, and that was it. Now then some of the disciples, and aren't we so glad that we finally get a little black in here letters because we need to hear some, although it's not Peter, but you know he's probably part of the bunch. Then some of the disciples said amongst themselves, what in the world is he talking about? That's what it says. We have no clue. How many of you read this section and got a clue? So don't beat up on the disciples yet. You look at it, well, what is he talking about? Remember, they're thinking that he is going to kick the Romans out, that they are going to sit and rule and reign. They have no idea about the cross. They have no idea of the redemption, let alone the resurrection. That is not a concept that they are grasping right now. Everybody got that? So have a little compassion on our A apostle group today. Then some of the disciples said amongst themselves, what is this that he says? A little while and you will not see me. And again in a little while you will see me. And because I go to my Father. And they said, therefore, what is this that he says a little while? Now for you that they are grasping right now. Everybody got that? So have a little compassion on the idea of the redemption, let alone the resurrection. That is not a concept that they are grasping right now. Everybody got that? So have a little compassion on our apostle group today. Then some of the disciples said amongst themselves, what is this that he says? A little while and you will not see me. And again in a little while you will see me. And because I go to my Father. And they said, therefore, what is this that he says a little while? Now for you and I, a little, it's God's little while. Like 2,000 years. See the difference? In our head, we think differently. Our time is based.

0: placed differently. God's timing is totally different, isn't it? His ways are not our ways. And so Jesus, of course, knows everything. Now he knew, and that word means completely knowing. He completely knows their desires to ask him. And he said to them, are you inquiring amongst yourself about what I said? A little while and you will not see me. And again, a little while you will see me. And most assuredly, I say to you that you will weep and lament, but the world will rejoice. You will be sorrowful, but your sorrow will be turned into joy. Now, he pointedly tells them exactly what's going to happen that day and the next day. And the next day, they're going to weep and mourn because they're going to see Jesus upon the cross. But what does he say? He says the world will they're going to have a party. I find this interesting. During the Great Tribulation, and remember, you and I are not there, so let's not bring that up into it this morning. But during the Great Tribulation, God will send two witnesses to Israel to be his spokesman. Elijah is one. We're not real clear about the second one. That will either be Enoch or possibly Moses. But whoever the second one is, it really doesn't matter. But those two witnesses will be there, and they will be testifying during that time. And then it says the Antichrist will rise up and he will kill them, and their bodies will lay there for 3 days and three nights, right? But what does it say the world does when that happens? It says they celebrate and they create like a new Christmas day and they give gifts to one another. Look, we've killed people. I want to hand you a present. Doesn't that sound weird? But that's exactly what's going on here. Notice what Jesus says. You will be sorrowful. The world will rejoice. But notice, but your sorrow will be turned into what? Joy. Why? Why is our sorrow turned into joy? Because on the third day, that rock explodes, blows up. Boy, I love that new movie, Risen, we have out there. And it shows that great, just explodes that rock. Not roll away, just blows it into powder. That's the power of the Lord. And the tomb is empty. And now we rejoice because our Lord did exactly what he said he was going to do. And because he is risen from the grave, amen, you and I have life. And we have that life everlasting. So that is our sorrow into joy. And he gives you an illustration. He gives me an illustration. He says, a woman, when she is in labor, has sorrow because her hour has come. Now, I have had the pleasure of watching my wife be in great sorrow and for five times. And then after the sorrow, right, of I know the pain that's coming. I know the length of time that's coming. What happens when that baby is delivered? Usually the mom says, when are we going to have another one?
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0: This is Truth Points with Corey Pensabene.
1: 1 Timothy 2 says, "For this is good and acceptable in the sight of God our Savior, who desires all men to be saved and to come to the knowledge of the truth. For there is one God and one mediator between God and men, the man Christ Jesus, who gave himself a ransom for all." Luke 19:10 says that Jesus came to seek and to save that which was lost. His entire purpose in coming to earth was because God wants everyone saved. Go back with me to the Garden of Eden. In Genesis chapter 3, God is handing out punishment to Adam, Eve, and Satan for their sin. As God explains the consequences, he makes a prediction. It is a prediction that Satan would hurt Jesus, but that Jesus would deal Satan a death blow. Did that prediction come true? Of course it did. At the cross, Jesus endured more pain than anyone else ever has or ever could, as he suffered for our sin and poured out his blood instead of ours. At the resurrection, Jesus dealt the death blow. God defeated sin, death, and Satan on the third day when he rose again. God so loves the world that he left his home and came to pursue us because of his great love for people. We must also remember that while we don't like the topic of hell, it is a real place and God doesn't want anyone to go there. Revelation 20 says, "And I saw the dead, small and great, standing before God, and books were opened. And another book was opened, which is the book of life, and the dead were judged according to their works by the things which were written in the books. The sea gave up the dead who were in it, and death and Hades delivered up the dead who were in them, and they were judged, each one according to his works. Then death and Hades were cast into the lake of fire. This is the second death, and anyone not found written in the book of life was cast into the lake of fire." I challenge you today, engage others with the love and truth of Jesus because he has given you eternal life, and we don't want anyone to spend eternity in hell.
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1: Surely they will turn your heart, turn away your hearts after their gods. Solomon clung to these in love, and he had 700 wives, princesses, and 300 concubines, and his wives did what God said. How about that?
2: Welcome to Time in the Word with Pastor Troy Warner of Calvary Chapel in Lynchburg, Virginia. We're so glad you're able to join us for today's verse-by-verse study through the book of 1 Kings. This message will be part of a study covering 1 Kings 9 through 11. Well, we saw the high point of Solomon's life last time, and now we're on our way down, unfortunately. Solomon was blessed more than any king of Israel ever would be. His territory expanded, his name was exalted, and the riches were flowing through his kingdom. And yet, he is going to start to turn away. Despite the Lord's promise that if he served him, he would be with him, he's going to allow his heart to be turned away by these foreign wives that he's going to marry. And sometimes it's not defeat that defeats us. It's victory, and we need to watch out. Let's open our Bibles to the book of 1 Kings and spend time in the Word.
1: The Milo, you know, think of a retaining wall and, you know, just making a terrace, making more land on a really hilly city, trying to have more land. The wall of Jerusalem, Hazar Megiddo Gezer. Pharaoh, king of Egypt, had gone up and taken Gezer and burned it with fire, had killed the Canaanites who dwelt in the city and given it as a dowry to his daughter, who? Solomon's wife. So he's married an Egyptian among those 700. And so you see some of those building projects that he was a part of. It's interesting that archaeologists at these three sites of Gezer, Hazor, and Megiddo, they have found the gates to all of them. And these gate structures are quite unique. So as you're coming through a gate, let's say, maybe, I don't know, it's wide. Let's just say it's as wide as this aisle. There would be on each side three different chambers. So not huge. I don't know. Let's say they go six chairs in and maybe four or five chairs rows deep. And you would have this entrance to the gate, and then there would be those three chambers on the side. And they have found all of these, which they date to the time. So, yeah, he built those, and they have found that. Now, verse 21 of this passage, we see that, that is, their descendants who were left in the land, so this is the Amorites, Hittites, those that were mentioned in verse 19, these were the forced labor to this, as it is to this day. But of the children of Israel, Solomon made no forced laborers, because they were all men of war, and his servants, his officers, his captains, commanders of chariots and his cavalry. Others were chiefs of the officials who were over the work, 550 who ruled over the people who did the work. But Pharaoh's daughter came up from the city of David to her house, which Solomon had built for her. Then he built the Milo. So, yeah, just a little bit about his building projects and the labor force that he had. But the real thing that I think stands out noteworthy is he's married to the Pharaoh's daughter. Verse 25, now three times a year Solomon offered burnt offerings and peace offerings on the altar which he had built for the Lord, and he burned incense with them on the altar that was before the Lord, so he finished the temple. Well, I mean, this is a good statement, and we see some consistency in his worship. Every male Jew was compelled by the law of Moses to go and to attend three annual feasts, the Feast of Unleavened Bread, the Feast of Harvests, and the Feast of Tabernacles. So Exodus 23 lays these out. And so he was doing this. He had a discipline. He had the calendar out. He knew when he had to go and worship the Lord. And he was faithful in that, in keeping those things. You know, the interesting thing about Solomon is he never stopped worshiping Yahweh. So in one sense, and I think this is like you could argue this out, you know, with words here, but he never went and said, I don't believe in Yahweh anymore. He just added other things in. And that's the problem. That's, you know, full-blown apostasy, that's easy to spot, right? But it's when we just begin to allow, well, you know, I'll marry her and I'll get the horses. And then I'm also going to, since I built that temple for her, I might as well go ahead and worship there every now and then. You know, just keep peace in the face. I don't know what was going through his mind. I don't think he was concerned about peace in his family. He married 700 women and had 300 concubines, so scratch that one from the list. But there was a consistency about his life, as you know, especially in the early days. You know, what we're going to read is this happens all in the latter years of his life. It's not in the early years. It's in the latter years where everything goes haywire. So we see a little bit of consistency in worship. And I just would encourage you to find out from the Lord, informed by the scriptures, what are the things you must be consistent in? What are those things that are just like the basics? He needed to go 3 times a year. And I would say to you that, you know, we need to be in the Word, we need to be in prayer, and we need to be in fellowship. And we need to make sure this is a consistent part of our life. And so look at those disciplines and make certain that what you did in those early days, those thriving years, if you will, of your faith, if those are not being done anymore, you really need to, re-implement those into your life. In verses 26 through 28, we see that Solomon develops a maritime trade. So I don't think there was any of this in Israel before this happened. But as you look at this map, all the way down and towards the bottom, so this is the eastern antenna, if you will, of the Red Sea. So the other one would be kind of like over here going up towards Egypt. So this is it. And this is where he built that little port there. Is where he built, verse 26, King Solomon built a fleet of ships at Ezion-Geber, which is near Elath on the shore of the Red Sea in the land of Edom. I want to just like chase a rabbit for a second. When we were in the book of Exodus and we talked about how the Red Sea was parted, the word for Red Sea in Hebrew is Yam Suf. So Y-A-M-S-U-P-H. Yam Suf. And we read here that a port city is built on the shore of the Red Sea in the land of Edom. And so there is all kinds of books and articles and scholarship that argues adamantly that there is no way that the Red Sea, as we think about a sea in kind of our language, is what's being talked about, but rather it was the Sea of Reeds. It was Yam Suf, and this is the Sea of Reeds. But what about the Bible? When you read that, it's called the Red Sea, and it's very clear where it was. This is not some little lake, you know, the Bitter Lakes or something like that in the marshy parts of the delta of Egypt. This is the big body of water. And so, I mean, you have it come down. It's called the Red Sea. You got the peninsula of the land. But both of them are called the Red Sea. And so I think it's entirely possible that, you know, maybe he even, some would argue that it even crossed here. Some would say it was on the western kind of antenna of the Yam Suf, the Red Sea. I am a firm believer that the Egyptian army did not drown in 6 inches of water. I just don't think that happened. Or even if it was a lake that was only a few feet deep but held up over, you know, there, you know, and it became large walls. This is not going to take out the entire Egyptian army. And so you read through this and it talks about the mighty waters. So anyway, just a little bit of a rabbit trail, but I think this is a great cross-reference if you ever pursue this thought out in your mind, just to note that the Yam Suf is clearly talked about as the Red Sea as well, and it's not, academic suicide or turning your brain off to say that it was this larger body of water. And I think that's the way a lot of them would like us to feel. Has not worked on me, and I hope it has not worked on you. But anyway, let's keep on moving on. Oh, a few more things on that site. And unfortunately, I got a little happy with my cropping. So, there's Jerusalem. Okay, there's the Dead Sea. So they were all the way down here. This is Megiddo. This is Gezer. And I cut off Hazor, but that would be further up. So sorry about that. Those three cities that he built and where the archaeologists have found the gates. Chapter 10. He's going to get a visit from the Queen of Sheba. Most would say that this would have been near Yemen. Okay, so that's kind of the idea of where she would have been coming from. Now, when the Queen of Sheba heard of the fame of Solomon concerning the name of the Lord, she came to test him with hard questions. She came to Jerusalem with a very great retinue, with camels and bore spices, very much gold and precious stones. And when she came to Solomon, she spoke with him about all that was in her heart. So Solomon answered all her questions. Why? Because he's the smartest guy ever. That's what the Bible says. The Lord gave him so much wisdom. There was nothing so difficult for the king that he could not explain it to her. And when the Queen of Sheba had seen all the wisdom of Solomon, that's an interesting phrase, seen all the wisdom. So, and you get a little sense of what she saw as we keep on reading. The house that he built, the food on his table, the seating of his servants, the service of his waiters and their apparel, his cupbearers, and his entryway by which he went up to the house of the Lord, there was no more spirit in her. It took her breath away to see the way dinner was served at his house. And so all of these things, she was blown away. She saw the wisdom of this construction project that he oversaw. Verse 6, then she said to the king, "It was a true report which I heard in my own land about your words and your wisdom. However, I did not believe the words until I came and saw with my own eyes, and indeed the half was not told me." You did not disappoint. "Your wisdom and prosperity exceed the fame of which I heard. Happy are your men, and happy are these your servants who stand continually before you and hear your wisdom. Blessed be the Lord God, who delighted in you, setting you on the throne of Israel, because the Lord has loved Israel forever. Therefore, he made you king." And I love this last phrase. "To do justice and righteousness." I think we can say the same of the Lord, about the Lord for our lives. He wants us to walk justly, right? He wants us to show, walk humbly, show justice to those that are in need. He wants us to be righteous people. You know, why did he save us? That we might be a people that are zealous for good works, it says in Titus. That we might be a people that's just on fire to live for the Lord. And she says, "I can see why he made you king, to do justice and righteousness." In verse 10 down to verse 13, we read the list of all the things that she brought for him. She brought 120 talents of gold. So again, that's why some speculate maybe he paid back Hiram and bought those cities that he hated from him. Spices in great quantity, precious stones. There never again came such an abundance of spices as the Queen of Sheba gave to Solomon. Also, the ships of Hiram, which brought gold from Ophir, brought great quantities of almug wood and precious stones of Ophir. And the king made steps of the almug wood for the house of the Lord and for the king's house, and harps and stringed instruments. And so all of this stuff just coming in, all of this amazing gifts that he's receiving and these imports that are coming in through his fleet of ships that King Hiram, his men up in Tyre, they were known for their seafaring expertise. So they were the ones that were actually running the fleet. So that's why he's mentioned here. 120 talents of gold, 9,000 pounds. That's a lot of money. He is just rolling in it. And so, but if you think that's a lot, look at verse 14. The weight of gold that came to Solomon yearly was 666 talents of gold. 25 tons of gold a year was he was making. There's just a whole list of things that, he did with all of this gold. He made all of these implements for the house of the Lord, shields and gold, hammered gold for just going over other items. Verse 18, he made a great throne of ivory overlaid it with pure gold. The throne has six steps, and the top of the throne was round at the back. There were armrests on either side of the place of the seat. Two lions stood beside the armrest. 12 lions stood there, one on each of the six steps. Nothing like this has been made for any other kingdom. So it's speaking of the amazing blessing of the Lord upon him. Verse 22 to 24, we see this. There's this failure with Solomon in gold. It says, "For the king had merchant ships at sea with the fleet of Hiram. Once every 3 years, the merchant ships came bringing gold, silver, ivory, apes, and monkeys. So King Solomon surpassed all the kings of the earth in riches and wisdom. Now all the earth sought the presence of Solomon to hear his wisdom, which God had put in his heart. Each man brought his present, articles of silver and gold, garments, armor, spices, horses, and mules, at a set rate year by year." So he was a man, Solomon is a man that has it all. He has all of these material blessings, and yet he's going to turn away from the Lord. It's quite sad. I'll reference it now. We'll get to it again later at the end of our study. But Ecclesiastes 12, Solomon speaks of the vanity of seeking after all of these things. And he names what's really important. We'll come to that in just a moment. But the lesson, I think, or the warning here is that riches, either the pursuit of them, the desire for them, or the attaining of them, they have a deceiving property about them that we all need to be warned of. Money is not evil, but with them comes a deceiving property that we must be careful to not be snared by. Mark 4, 18 and 19 says, "Now these are the ones sown among thorns. They are the ones who heard the word, and the cares of this world, and the deceitfulness of riches." Jesus says it has that property, right? "And the desire for other things entering in choke the word, and it becomes unfruitful." The Lord blesses. The Lord gives. He can give in abundance. He can make a man, a woman, a family. He can make them very, very wealthy. And they can be the blessing of the Lord. And they should not be made to be feel guilty by Christians who are jealous and don't have as much. And say, "Oh, you are all this money." This is, no, they should be able to enjoy what they've been given. But 1 Timothy 6, 9 through 10 says this, "But those who desire to be rich fall into temptation and a snare." Did you notice that first line? It's the desire. If the Lord gives it to you, praise the Lord. If you are industrious and you work hard, and the Lord gives you wisdom and you obtain it, wonderful. But if you just want to be rich, that is where you will fall in temptation and a snare, and into many foolish and harmful lusts, which drown men in destruction and perdition. For the love of money is a root of all kinds of evil, for which some have strayed from the faith in their greediness and have pierced themselves through with many sorrows. I remember when I was very, very young in the ministry, and I had a meeting with a guy, and he was trying, I thought it was a spiritual meeting, but he's trying to sell me on some plan, some scheme that he had. And so he came, he goes, no, I remember, and I was probably 23 years old, and he comes in, he goes, "Troy, wouldn't you like to be rich?" And I said, "No." He said, "What?" I said, "No, the Bible says that that's a deceitful temptation, and there's all kinds of trouble." I said, "If the Lord wants me to be rich and he makes me rich, I will hopefully be a good steward of it. But no, I do not want to go seek after riches." And his sales pitch was over. He didn't know what to do with me. But I just think that, if God wants to give you the resources, he'll give it to you. All right? Now listen, be a good steward with what you have. And it's amazing how that can accumulate over time if you just be faithful in the little that the Lord has given to you. One more passage, just a few more verses down in 1 Timothy 6, 17 through 19, which talks about how we can keep from being snared by wealth. It says, "Command those who are rich in this present age not to be haughty, nor to trust in uncertain riches, but in the living God who gives us richly all things to enjoy. So if you're rich, don't be haughty. Okay, there, I did it. I commanded you not to do that. That was a commandment to me. They're uncertain. But you don't have to be rich to know that money's uncertain, do you? Oh, right, I got some extra money. Oh, got a flat tire. You know, it's just like, it's amazing how this stuff, you think you have it, and then it's gone. I'm going to get ahead next month. No, you didn't get ahead next month, because all of these things, you know, that mysterious insurance check from a settlement that you had 5 years ago, some auditor did, and that check for $600 comes in, and you think, well, look at this extra $600, but then something breaks and the $600 is needed. It's amazing how often the Lord does this. But riches are uncertain. So we trust in the living God who gives us richly all things to enjoy. There's nothing wrong with having things and have enjoyment in them. So if you have stuff, it's okay to enjoy the stuff you have. Verse 18, let them do good that they be rich in good works.

0: whom he stationed in the chariot cities and with the king in Jerusalem. The king made silver as common in Jerusalem as stones, and he made cedar trees as abundant as sycamores, which are in the lowland. Also, Solomon had horses imported from Egypt, from Kiva. The king's merchants brought them in Kiva at the current price. And now a chariot, in case you were wondering, which was imported from Egypt, cost 600 shekels of silver, and a horse was 150. And so they would then turn around them, and they exported them to all the kings of the Hittites. So he was, obviously selling them for more than he was getting them for. Several times we've read in our study through Samuel and now even in Kings that the warning was that kings were not to multiply these things to himself. Not the gold, not the wives, not the horses. The horses and chariots were for war. The gold just gave you security. And, you know, in that day, all those wives was a way of showing how powerful you were. Look how many people I can take care of. That's how rich I am. It was an ego pride thing. Not saying it maybe wasn't a sexual deviance either, but it certainly was those as well. So we talked about this in our last study, but the Lord likes us to be dependent upon him. If you got a stash of gold, I don't need to pray. I just get to go do it. But if you have nothing, you got to pray. If you have nothing to defend you, you don't have the chariots and you don't have the horses, and something attacks you, well, now you just can't just, send out the signal and deploy them and everything's okay. Now you've got to pray. The Lord intentionally designed the king of Israel to be needy so that he would lean on him. And so he made the mistake, and he did not heed the warning in Scripture in the law of Moses that a king was not to do these things. So there was a failure. Well, chapter 11, verses 1 through 10, we've mentioned it a few times, but he failed with women, royally. As a king, he royally failed. But King Solomon loved many foreign women, as well as the daughter of Pharaoh, women of the Moabites, the Ammonites, the Edomites, the Sidonians, and the Hittites, from the nations whom the Lord had said to the children of Israel, "You shall not intermarry with them, nor they with you. Surely they will turn away your hearts after their gods." Solomon clung to these in love. And he had 700 wives, princesses, and 300 concubines, and his wives did what God said. How about that?
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2: 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This is Ken Ham, author, speaker, and blogger on the Bible's reliability and authority. 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Now, this should remind us of the future rest coming to those who trust in Christ. A day is coming when there will be no longer a curse. Our service to the Lord will be joyful, just as it was for Adam and Eve before sin. You see, Jesus came to earth to do his work, and he accomplished it. That's why he cried, "It is finished," on the cross. While on earth, he experienced all the trials of living in this cursed world, but joyfully served his Father even unto death. We follow his example as we look forward to our future rest, available through faith in Christ.
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1: 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Stick around at the end of the program as we show our gratitude for Monticello Animal Hospital, Heart Rock VA Retreat Venue, and Cupa Cabba Coffee Roasters. 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
2: Hebrews chapter 5, let's stand together for the reading of the Word. Beginning at verse 11, we're going to read down to 14, but we're going to move our way into chapter 6 today. Chapter 5, beginning verse 11, about this we have much to say, and it is hard to explain since you have become dull of hearing. For though by this time you ought to be teachers, you need someone to teach you again the basic principles of the oracles of God. You need milk, not solid food. For everyone who lives on milk is unskilled in the word of righteousness since he is a child. But solid food is for the mature, for those who have their powers of discernment trained by constant practice to distinguish good from evil. Father, today as we consider your scriptures again, may your Holy Spirit equip us and teach us and give us the understanding that comes from your word, Lord. May we know the intent of your writer. May we know the place of those who receive it. May we understand it not only in its context, but Lord, may we understand it and how it applies to us. So we thank you for your word. We trust in it. It is an anchor for us. We believe they are inspired by your Holy Spirit. And Lord, we look to them for direction. We ask this in Jesus' name. Amen. You may be seated. So we're at a transition point in the letter of Hebrews. The context of the first four chapters have led up to this message here in chapter 5. Why did these believers need to be reminded over and over again that Jesus is better? Why did these believers continually look back to something else? Why did they feel compelled to elevate the patriarchs or the prophets or the angels or the law over what Jesus had done for them? It boils down to the elements listed in today's passage. They were dull of hearing. They needed the milk of the word and not the meat. They were unskilled in the word of righteousness. Their powers of discernment were not trained. They were not spiritually mature. Now, most folks will define spiritual maturity with a list of attributes. Am I mature? Well, do I have these elements, these attributes in my life? And there are attributes. There are things we can check off to verify maturity. We can see some things listed here in this passage. But the one thing that today's text will focus on the most, the main point of this passage, going all the way up to chapter 6, verse 8, is not so much the attributes of maturity, but the main point is the result. What is the result of spiritual maturity in your life? Spiritual maturity will produce steadfastness. It will produce longevity in your faith. It will produce a lack of compromise. It will produce steady growth. The warnings that culminate in the following passages look like this. If you don't mature, you may very well decline to a place where your first thoughts, your views, and your opinions will at first make Jesus less than the best. If you don't mature, you'll turn your thoughts and your ideas to other concepts, other beliefs, other practices, things that you and your heart are promoting over Jesus. This has been the theme of four chapters so far. And so according to this warning, this is where the process might lead you. This is what you're doing. If you are making other things better than Jesus, this is where the process might lead you. It will lead you to a place where you might end up actually rejecting your belief. Now, we now live in a world where people are rejecting their belief. They're deconverting. They're, you know, walking in apostasy, deconstructing in front of an audience. Hey, everybody, look at me. This is what I'm doing. I'm walking away from my faith. They're taking their followers with them through the process or the degress. They're explaining their thoughts and their ideas and their feelings. They're building an argument. And it doesn't happen in silence. Nowadays, this happens in front of thousands of people in real time. And so because of this, we might think that there is a pandemic of apostasy happening in the church. Oh, man, it's worse now than it's ever been. Some do think this based on the many articles that are written on the topic, but I don't think this is necessarily true. I don't think that we on a global scale have more people walking away from the faith. What we have now is more research. We have more evidence. We have more stories being made available. We now see that which was unseen before. The ancient letter that we are studying right now lets us know that this has been going on from the beginning. People have been walking away. More importantly, it lets us know why. You know, and don't we want to know why? When we see other people walk away from the faith, don't we want to understand why that happens? Especially if we have seen people that we know and love, people who walked in solid faith and solid belief, people who had fruit, people, you know, who were in ministry. And then over time, you saw them slip away into other ideas and finally cut the tie altogether. And you're like, why did that happen? Do we see in the example of others maybe a threat? It's like, well, if that could happen to them, could that happen to me? You know, am I capable of that? If that person was capable of doing that, am I capable? And if I am capable, what do I need to do to prevent that from happening in my life? Well, the first four chapters of this letter have given us the information that we require. When we begin to compromise who Jesus is and what he has done with law or tradition or feeling or sympathy or what society is saying or any kind of compromise, when we begin to elevate a work that we do over the work that he has done, when we place more confidence in the words and experience of some deconstructing social media apostate influencer over the words and experiences of Jesus, when we elevate experience over discipleship, we become viable targets for the warning in today's passage. Now, in a very general way, the first 10 verses of chapter 5 are talking about Jesus. This is who Jesus is. This is what Jesus is like. Who he is and what he has accomplished and how incredible of a person he is. He is God incarnate, what he has done, his attributes, thinking rightly about Jesus. So the first, you know, section of this chapter are all about that. The writer of this letter is going in deep, expounding on the way Jesus is interconnected with the Old Testament. But then it's almost as if he cuts the topic short. Hey, we're talking about Melchizedek, but wait a minute. We have more to say about this, but I think you guys just aren't ready to hear it. In fact, I don't think you guys are capable of hearing it. He just cut it off in verse 10. In verse 11, he goes on to say, we have so many more, this is my paraphrase, amazing and exciting things to say about Jesus, but you are not in a place where you can hear it or understand it. There's so much to say about grace. But so many of you have your mind stuck in the law that you won't be able to hear it. There's so much to say about the greatness of our Messiah, but so many of you have your mind stuck in the world of angels, or the world of the prophets, or the world of the patriarchs, or the saints. You won't hear it. There's so much to say about the way Jesus has fulfilled and transformed the old covenant, but, you know, many are unwilling to think past the diets or the feasts or the Sabbaths, and so they don't hear it. Well, verse 11, he says, we have much to say, but it's hard to explain. I'm currently reading my way through a series of fiction books. One of the main characters asked, you know, that the pain from his past would be removed from him, and that pain involved the loss of his wife. And as an answer to that request in this book, it's fiction, his memories of his wife were removed. It's like, well, I know I was married, but I don't remember how we met. I don't remember the relationship. I don't remember anything. And then when someone would say that woman's name, all he would hear was like a gargling static noise. He wouldn't even hear the name. He couldn't hear it. And I read that and I thought, whoa, this is what Christians are like so often. We're willing to hear some things from the Bible. You know, preach it, brother. I like that. I like what you're saying. That's the good stuff. That's my favorite stuff. Those are the things that are fun for me. These are the things I'm interested in. And then some things come out and we're like, whoa, not ready for that. And we hear static. The pastor, the teacher, the friend, they might be talking about what the Bible says concerning, well, you know, the Bible calls us to give generously, or maybe to tithe. But you know, where we might hear everything else the pastor says, it's like, you know, the Bible says you should. What was that part? I don't know. I automatically blocked that out. Someone might talk about what the Bible teaches us, that sex is a practice that is designed for marriage. It is, if it's practiced outside of marriage, it is on par with adultery. But many will be like, let me know when he's talking about something else so I can start hearing again. The Bible calls us to avoid drunkenness and addiction. Once it, the Bible calls us repeatedly to commit ourselves to assembly, to community, to corporate worship. And for some, this, what do you say? You know, my backyard is my church. What do you say? Your backyard's your church? We're all coming there next week. Listen, hey, your backyard's your church? Is there room for like 80 some people? We'll be there. The list goes on. There are some things that we're unwilling to hear and unwilling to say. We're just saying, I'm just not there. I'm not ready for that. Oh, there's so many things I want to tell you, but you are not in a place where you can hear it. We're good with most of the stuff from the Bible. We might even agree with what the Bible says about giving or the marriage bed or addiction or assembly. It's like, I actually agree with those things, but I'm in a place where I'm just unwilling to make that change. So for those parts, we hear static, or better yet, we hear the Charlie Brown adult voice. Yes, ma'am. Charlie Brown understood her. I have no idea what that lady's saying. So we have much to say. Verse 11, we have much to say. Verse 10, he just cuts it off abruptly, talking about some high, cool stuff about Jesus. But we have much to say. But some have become dull of hearing. And now, by now, you ought to be teachers. The implication here is that these people have been believers for quite some time. They've been in fellowship with that consistently expounded upon the scriptures. If by now they should be teachers, they're in a place where the scriptures are being taught. They were given opportunities for discipleship. If they should have been teachers by now, then they had opportunities to be discipled. But even after all of that, after all these opportunities that they had, instead, they've gone the other direction. They need someone to teach them again the basic principles of the oracles of God. They need milk and not solid food. Now, the truth is, if you develop a taste for milk, and you understand I'm, you know, speaking in allegorical terms, right? If you develop a taste for milk, if you develop a taste for the simple, basic, elementary things, if you're content with this, then you'll have no problem, well, finding a church that will meet that desire. It's like, these are the things I'm interested in. These are my hobby horse doctrines. These are my, you know, my candy stick doctrines. These are the things that I like. These are the things I want to hear about. These are the things that don't really challenge my life, but they're kind of fun and exciting. You know, it's like, okay, you know what that is? That's milk. That's milk. If it's not promoting you to grow, pushing you to grow, it's milk. You can get that if you want. But if what you want leads to malnourishment, then there's going to be a problem. Look at verse 13. For everyone who lives on milk is unskilled in the word of righteousness since he is a child. But solid food is for the mature, for those who have their powers of discernment trained by constant practice. Oh, I don't like that training and that practice stuff. To distinguish good from evil. Unskilled in the word of righteousness. Now, the New Testament likes to pair things with that phrase of righteousness. Now, what is the word of righteousness? Is it some secret little thing that only a few people know about? It's like, you know, the New Testament's all about using the term of righteousness. The way of righteousness, God of righteousness, gift of righteousness, instruments of righteousness, servants of righteousness. It goes on. There's about seven more. To pair the word righteousness with another word binds that thing to the ideal that what's going on there, it links to the satisfaction of God that satisfies the moral expectations of God. God says, these are what I expect. These are my moral implications. These are my laws. These are the things I've called people to do. And if they are righteous, you know, then I'm satisfied with them walking in these things. If there's a transgression, it's been paid for. It's been covered. They are righteous and I'm satisfied. If you are righteous, God looks upon you and he sees someone who is right. You know, isn't it kind of funny that the word right is right in the middle of that? Or right in the front of that? Right. God looks upon you and sees someone who is right. His offense against you for your sins and your transgressions, that offense has been satisfied. In today's passage, it is the word that is righteous. God looks upon this word and declares that it is good and true. It declares and teaches righteousness to us. If we want to know what righteousness is, we study the scriptures. To those who learn the scriptures, it should produce an ideal of righteousness for them to walk in. Now, let me put it this way. If we interpret our Bibles properly, they will not justify or excuse our unrighteous behaviors or beliefs. The word will, in fact, teach us what is righteous and what is not. It will show us how we should walk, you know, in what is righteous and not walk in what is wrong. Verse 5 clearly implies that we Christians should be skilled in the word of righteousness. Now, consider the seriousness of this in light of Romans chapter 1, verse 16 through 18. He says there in verse 16, "For I am not ashamed of the gospel." Word gospel means good news. It's the word that we get our word evangelical from. Good news, the story of Jesus prophesied from the scriptures, fulfilled his death, his resurrection, the transformation of those who believed in him and saw him risen from the dead. That is the gospel. I am not ashamed of the gospel, for it is the power of God for salvation to everyone who believes, to the Jew first, also to the Greek. For in the righteousness of God, for in it, in the gospel, the righteousness of God is revealed from faith for faith, as it is written, the righteous shall live by faith. For the wrath of God is revealed from heaven against all ungodliness and unrighteousness of men who by their unrighteousness suppress the truth. Now look at verse 16. The gospel, the good news that we are not ashamed of, is powerful. It is God's power, and through it, God accomplishes salvation. We are saved not because of anything that we do in terms of works. We are saved because we have, by faith, received the work that God has done for us. It doesn't matter who you are, Jew or Greek. There's no special salvation for one group and no unique salvation for another group. This is for everybody. What do people who truly experience the saving power of the gospel learn? They learn righteousness. God reveals it to them. What does unrighteousness do? It suppresses the truth. This is the truth. Oh, I have some other ideas about truth. I'm going to water that down. I'm going to suppress it. I'm going to come up with some other ideas that oppose it. Well, the Bible tells me unrighteousness does that. That is an unrighteous behavior. It suppresses the truth that Jesus is better, offering you different options to follow. Hey, that's Hebrews 1 through 4. These people are like, we like some other ideas. We're giving our sympathies and our ideas and our devotion to these other ideas, quite honestly. You know, we get some more social support going that way. Quite honestly, it's kind of easier just to do a few works than actually walk in faith. So we're kind of going that way. Well, that suppresses the truth, and that is unrighteous. So, Christian, it is imperative that we learn and walk in righteousness. Verse 14 talks about solid food back in Hebrews. Solid food. Obviously, this passage tells us that the word of righteousness is solid food. So today we're going to share a meal. Afterwards, please stay and eat with us. This is the best time to meet people and see Christian community, you know, happen and work the way it's supposed to, sitting around a table, speaking with one another, eating food. So today we're going to share a meal together. And as you look around you, you're going to notice something that almost everybody over the age of two, they're going to be eating solid food. It's like, look at all these people putting food in their mouth and chewing. Babies are still drinking milk. The toddlers, they have food they can chew, but they only eat what they like under great persuasion. The adults, they're chewing on meat. They're eating vegetables. They're eating fruit. They're able to use their teeth and their jaw muscles. They're able to digest those globs of chewed up hamburger and that they're swallowing. I mean, the illustration here is simple. If we are spiritually mature, we should not be content with the milk anymore. We shouldn't be content with that. We should hunger for more. It's like you're always looking at these diets. Oh, I need a new diet. What should I do? Well, here's one that says, don't eat anything till 1 o'clock. Then at 1 o'clock, you can have a shake. A shake? I don't want to drink lunch. I want to eat something. I want to chew. It's like, forget that diet. You know, if we hunger for the good stuff from God, we are given a promise. Matthew 5, verse 6. Blessed are those who hunger and thirst for righteousness, for they shall be satisfied. And man, aren't we looking for satisfaction? It's like, I just want to know that there's some form of satisfaction that I can hold on to. You're not going to find it out there. You're not going to find it looking for something that is less than better than Jesus. You're not going to find it out there. Not only does this word of righteousness satisfy, but it endures to eternal life. John 6:27, do not work for the food that perishes, but work for the food that endures to eternal life, which the Son of Man will give you, for on him God the Father has set his seal. So today's passage, verse 14, tells us something about a mature person. Not only will they hunger and thirst for the words of righteousness, but they will be those whose powers of discernment are trained by constant practice. Who are you going to trust to tell you what money is counterfeit and what money is real? Who are you going to trust? I went out in the wilderness and I met this guy, lives off the land. Burnt his driver's license and social security card, doesn't pay any taxes, doesn't make any money. He just hunts for what he eats. He has no bills. So you're saying that guy doesn't use money? He doesn't use money, hasn't used in 20 years. Are you going to trust him to tell you if that $100 bill is counterfeit? Or are you going to trust the person at the bank? Who are you going to trust? Hey, buddy, you haven't used money in like 20 years? No, I haven't. Can you tell me if this $100 bill's real or not? He goes, I can't, but I'll use it to start my fire. Thank you. Who are you going to trust? The one who handles it every day as part of their job, or the person with no experience? You know, one person is trained to identify what is real and what is fake. You know, I'm going to trust the banker to tell me if the $100 bill is real or not real. The other guy, he's going to start his fire with. Being able to identify what is right and wrong is a product of training. What kind of training? Training in the word of righteousness. Learning the scriptures will teach you to discern what is right and what is wrong. And we're called to make it a constant practice. Some people have a gift of discernment. Literally, God has given them the gift to say, there's something off here, this is a good thing, there's something wrong here. And those people who are in fellowship and in the word, who are training that gift, man, depend on what they say. Those people with discernment who have walked in that gift, but they're not in fellowship, they're not in the word. You know what? I'm going to take that with a grain of salt. Thank you. I'll consider it. I'm going to give you 20%.
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3: It's time for another edition of Brad Huddleston's TechWise. 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
4: This week on TechWise, we're continuing our discussion concerning a digital detox. If you're a single parent sharing custody and you want victory over technology, but your ex really doesn't, there's still hope. If an attempt in good faith to bring unity fails or is simply not possible, I recommend that the willing parent lead themselves and their children through the digital detox and then apply the strategies for maintenance listed in my book, Digital Rehab, Learning to Live Again in the Real World. Even if the other parent temporarily undoes the changes when the kids are with them, going through this process is still the right thing to do. Unfortunately, this can also confuse the children, but this is the best you can do, and God will honor the willing parent in the long term. Galatians 6 verse 7 says, "You will always harvest what you plant." Even in an imperfect parenting situation, a parent who does the right thing can always count on God to bring a good harvest from the good seed that is sown. While the battle for your children's attention, emotions, minds, and morals is raging, you can still trust God to work. Zechariah 4 verse 6 says, "Not by might nor by power, but by my spirit, says the Lord of hosts."
3: We invite you to visit bradhuddleston.com for additional resources to help you with your digital journey.

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3: 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And I just want to welcome you as you're watching online on Facebook and YouTube. You can post your question. We'll answer those as well. Today we have Pastor Byrne, and he is a pastor in Midtown, or actually in Calvary Chapel,
4: Lower Manhattan.
3: Pastor Lloyd is not with us this week. As you guys remember, I was mentioning that he's in Ocean Grove. For those of you in the local area there in Ocean Grove, he's teaching there every single day. I believe it's at 9 a.m., and then this weekend, he'll be teaching at the Great Auditorium, the service there at 10:30 a.m. And so for you out there, go out there and see him, say hi to him. So again, this week, 9 a.m. there at the Bishop Jane Tabernacle, and then the big Great Auditorium this Sunday, 10:30 a.m. But Byrne, you're with me today. We have another guest tomorrow, Pastor Johnny Zacchio. But tell us a little bit about the church there in Manhattan.
4: Absolutely. So we started the church about 3 years ago now. We've been down there just kind of seeing what God is doing. We're right in the heart of downtown, a block south of the 9/11 Memorial, right in between from the memorial to the Trinity Church there. And so we've been plugging away. God has blessed us. A couple people from the Bridge Radio, actually, listeners who hear our little commercial on air, have come out and been a part of the church, which is really fun. But yeah, God is doing some amazing things in the Lower Manhattan area.
3: That's awesome. So if you're looking for a church in Lower Manhattan, we get a lot of calls from New York City. And what did you say the address?
4: I didn't. I'm sorry. So we meet on Sundays at 11 a.m., 100 Trinity Place. Again, remember, it's in between the 9/11 Memorial and Trinity Church right there.
3: So. Amen. That's awesome. So go check out the church there. And Byrne is with me today on Bridge Bible Talk. So we're here live. And so if you have a Bible question, a question on the Christian faith, we're here live. Call us 888-712-7434. We have a follow-up question on YouTube. This is a question from Arthur. And it's a YouTube question. Last week, the question was asked about a friend who is dating a guy who claims to be both a believer and a womanizer. He only goes to church because of his girlfriend. What should I do? So this is a follow-up from the question about the womanizer boyfriend. The pastor's advice, the girl that we advise her to leave the guy. But another question, another follow-up here. Byrne, what do you think about this situation here?
4: So for me, I know that it's always difficult to be dating someone and they have that reputation of being a womanizer. That's tough. You know, I know for the gal, it's her, or who, is it the friend?
3: Yeah, it seems like a friend, about a friend who is dating a guy who claims to be both a believer and a womanizer, which is kind of odd to say both of those.
4: Yeah, no, absolutely. Yeah, right. So I know for sure for Arthur, you know, as a brother in Christ, I would want someone to be honest with me. And that's how I know my true friendships, is people who stab me from the front and not from the back.
3: Yeah.
4: And so maybe, Arthur, the Lord is putting it on your heart to be the one to have to tell your friend what he's doing is kind of a deception, especially if he proclaims to be a womanizer. You know, I can't think of anybody who willingly takes advantage of people and can call themselves a believer of Jesus Christ, because the Lord doesn't do that to us. So it's a tough thing. If he's only going to the church because of the girl, I would say that he doesn't have the right motives to begin with. And I know God, and I know God is willing to pull things out of our lives, you know, to weed out, you know, those things that he wants that character he wants to build within us. And so perhaps, you know, I'm thinking of Paul having to address the sin of at the Corinthian church there, and having to call them out on their sin. Mm-hmm. And so maybe perhaps, Arthur, that's what God is calling you to do, that you have to be the one to kind of confront your friend in love, I would say. Always confront him in love. But that you would pray and ask the Lord to give you wisdom on how to address it. But I don't think it should be taking place in the church.
3: Right. And I think one of the things I want to address is it says he only goes to church because of his girlfriend. That part is always concerning to me.
4: Absolutely.
3: When whoever with the boyfriend or girlfriend, they're going to church just because that boyfriend or girlfriend is going.
4: Yeah.
3: That's a red flag.
4: 100%.
3: And I always say to them, you know, you got to let them figure this out. If they have to intentionally go to church, they have to be the ones going.
4: Yeah.
3: But if you, your boyfriend or your girlfriend, and they're only going because of you, that's a problem.
4: Yeah.
3: Especially if you're thinking about the future with this person.
4: Yeah.
3: This is going to play out.
4: Sure.
3: In a marriage relationship.
4: Absolutely.
3: And I've seen this happen before. I've counseled many young couples that were entering into a marriage relationship that I saw this behavior, and I warned them, this is not good.
4: Mm.
3: You know, they have to own this themselves to be able to go to church and do these things themselves if you want a spouse that's going to be right there with you.
4: Yeah, and I know that you would agree with me when I say when you get married, those things don't just disappear, right? Those issues that we have, those red flags, they don't just disappear. If anything, they get magnified, would you say?
3: Mm-hmm.
4: And I think, you know, if this isn't addressed now, then who knows. If you let sin kind of continue, who knows what else it's going to be. So,
3: yeah, absolutely. All right. Thanks again, Arthur. Hope that answered your question. This is Bridge Bible Talk. Robert Baltadano, and we have Pastor Byrne here. Remind me of your last name. Eslava. I didn't want to mess it up. I just thought enslaved.
4: Yeah.
3: Eslava. I just want to make sure I pronounced it right. And he's here with me today to answer any Bible questions. The lines are open, 888-712-7434. 888-712-7434. Let's go to the phones. Felix, New Jersey.
1: I've been a believer for a while now. I'm just finding myself hard to witness lately because my job has, like daily, I'm upset so much daily. And it's just hard to witness when I'm upset with my job. They're just running me and how you witness being upset.
3: Yeah, this is a tough situation to be in as a believer in a job that they're pushing your buttons. Pastor Byrne, what advice would you give them?
4: Yeah, so I always think of what Paul wrote to the Thessalonians. Paul said to let the Lord direct your hearts into the love of God and into the patience of Christ. And I think that as believers, that's what we need to have. We need to have a love of God. And having a love of God also translates to having a love for his people, because God really loves his people. And more important, that the love for God and the love for his people will also then become patience in Christ even. And mm-hmm. So, you know, it's we can't control the situations that we're in. We can't help, you know, the way that people respond and react to us. But what we can control is our response to the world around us.
3: Yeah.
4: And if you know, you're letting things get the better of you, and if you're kind of going out and you're always kind of allowing the enemy to wedge any kind of bitterness or disruption in there, it's going to come out, right? Out of the abundance of the heart, the mouth speaks. And so if you're constantly bringing in all that garbage, then, you know, that's why the anger comes out. And so what we can do is allow the Lord to kind of sift through the things in our hearts, so that when we go and are confronted by things, it's the Lord who comes out, you know? Mm-hmm. What else?
3: Yeah, well, I was thinking of Romans 12:17. You know, it says, if it's possible, as much as depends on you, live peaceably with all men. Do not be overcome by evil, but overcome evil with good.
4: Absolutely.
3: And the same thing you said, you know, that, you know, Felix can't control what his employer is doing, but we can, based on our behavior and how we can handle that situation.
4: Yeah. Yeah.
3: I've been in those situations before. My life has not been in ministry all my life. I've worked secular jobs. I've worked factory jobs. I've worked customer service jobs. I've dealt with that, even as a non-Christian and as a Christian. And so when those things happen, I got to just stay, you know, the course and be a good witness.
4: Yeah.
3: And so and I've been put in spots to lie, you know, in a secular job. And I have to stay to the truth. And they may not like me for that, but but it's what it is. And I think with Felix, this is a really unfortunate situation. But I would say pray before you go to work.
4: Yep.
3: Be prayed up. Ask God to give you wisdom when they run you around. And if it's anything that is being abusive or whatnot, then you have HR.
4: Sure.
3: You got to deal with that.
4: Absolutely.
3: But if it's just a thing where they're just giving you a lot of work here and there and you just don't like it, it's too much or something. I mean, you can have a conversation with the boss, right?
4: Yeah,
3: and
4: absolutely.
3: See what they say.
4: Yeah. And I was going to say, too, is when we have our jobs, we're Christians everywhere we go, but your boss doesn't pay you to evangelize. You know,
3: right.
4: You're not paid to go out and, you know, try to win people to Christ. Now, the blessing in all of it is God allows us to be an example to people around us. And so whatever the boss is kind of putting on you and whatever workload is, it's going to be a detriment to your ability to witness, but maybe perhaps the Lord is allowing that work to be placed on your shoulders so that you can be an example to someone else in the company who's realizing, like, hey, this guy's kind of getting the raw end of everything, but yet look how joyful, look how patient he still is, look how loving he still is. And then they'll come up to you and say, hey, you know, tell me what makes you different, you know?
3: Yeah, exactly. 888-712-7434. That's the number to call in with your Bible questions. 888-712-7434. That's the number to call in with your Bible questions. 888-712-7434. We're getting a social media question here, Bern. This is coming from, I believe it's Karen Marie on Facebook. And her question is, who was King David's mother and why don't we know much about her? This is a question that we've received many times. It's a great question that deals with about, you know, David's family. But the Bible never tells us the name of King David's mother. You know, Jesse, his father, is mentioned frequently in 1 Samuel 16, but David's mother remains unnamed. You know why? Is there any reasons why you think maybe the Bible's silent on that?
4: No, you know, that I'm not 100% sure why the Bible is quiet when it comes to those things. And, you know, I know that in reading some of kind of like the Jewish traditions and church traditions that she wasn't an upright citizen.
3: Yeah,
4: I'll say that. And again, that's all speculation. You know, that's what rabbis have been saying, you know, for over the years. But there's nothing concrete, biblical, historical evidence to support those things.
3: Yeah.
4: But yeah, you know, I actually like that, because to me, David has such a high regard for her, and it's just amazing to think like that relationship that he has with his mom translates to his relationship with the Lord. You know.
3: Yeah. Yeah. I mean, we have a lot of spots in Scripture, especially in the Old Testament, where we don't have the name of that person, like Manoah's wife.
4: Yeah.
3: Manoah, his wife, and she played a big part in his spiritual walk there chapter, but it's Manoah's wife. And so there's sometimes the Bible doesn't give us every play-by-play, if you will.
4: Yeah.
3: And some of the names that the Bible does not mention, it doesn't take away from the story.
4: No, not at all.
3: But I think the main key players, David, Bathsheba, Solomon, you know, Absalom, all these different names that you find throughout the Bible are given to us because they play a big role.
4: Yeah.
3: You know what I'm saying?
4: Yeah.
3: And that's the way I look at it.
4: And just a cool little fact or thought about that is, you know, I know a lot of people say, oh, the Bible, you know, it's been, you know, doctored up. It's been, you know, catered to. But why would, if I was trying to present this story that people would come and listen to, why would I add such terrible things about my Messiah, my main guy? Like, why would I add those tough things into his life? And you look at the lineage of Jesus there in Matthew chapter 1 and in Luke, and it mentions, you know, Bathsheba, it mentions David's adultery, it mentions Tamar and the tough things that the family of Israel went through. And so it's like, to me, it's like, those we might not have 100%, you know, the entire thing mapped out for us, but God's message gets across. And that's what we have to always recognize and realize, is that God, He by his Holy Spirit, protected the scriptures until we have it here in the 21st century today. Mm-hmm.
3: So. Amen. 888-712-7434. That's the number to call in with your Bible questions. 888-712-7434. That's 888-712-7434. Nancy emailed a question here, Bern. And she listens on KLWG 88.1 there in California. So, Nancy, thanks again for this question. She has two. The first one is, at different times I thought about silly things like, were Adam and Eve cavemen and women? And were there ever fire-breathing dragons who existed when the dinosaurs lived? So, obviously the question about, you know, Adam and Eve, they weren't cavemen and cavewomen like we see in Hollywood, right?
4: No, not at all. Yeah, not at all. I think that's a doctored up idea of, oh, we're thinking beginning of time, we're thinking, you know, these guys came up, if you will, out of the primordial soup, and they're just, you know, they're not intelligent. But obviously, you read the book of Genesis, you read the account, and they're pretty intelligent creatures. For God to give Adam the ability to name every animal, that he had to have been a smart person in order to be able to call a giraffe and so on and so forth. But yeah, I don't see where that's substantiated in scripture is the caveman or cavewoman idea.
3: Yep. And then about the dragons, fire-breathing dragons, Answers in Genesis has a good article. In fact, you know, we're going to be there at the end of September into the first part of October. You know, Pastor Lloyd, myself, and a team, we go out there and do Bridge Bible Talk Live for the pastor's conference there at the Ark Encounter. But they have an actual section in the Creation Museum where they kind of follow the line of this whole theory of dragons and whatnot. And, you know, according to the Answers in Genesis, that there were dragons.
4: Yeah.
3: And some of them were perhaps fire-breathing. And this is what they say, and I find this in their article. It says that there was some type of chemical storage. This is from the Answers in Genesis that I'm actually quoting here. The proponents suggest that animals could have evolved specialized internal glands to store and expel volatile, flammable liquids and whatnot. But this is something that, you know, they propose that these beasts could have ignited their stored chemicals using natural internal catalysts or specialized ignition teeth. Mm. And so it's interesting because you find these interesting creatures in scripture, in the book of Job and whatnot. And I think that perhaps there were some things like that that were around. I mean, there's many things that we see that are no longer around today.
4: Yeah.
3: There's some things in the depths of the ocean that man has not been able to discover.
4: Oh, yeah.
3: In the depths of the ocean because they don't have the capacity, oxygen and whatnot, to go down that deep. But could you imagine what could be down there?
4: Oh, yeah.
3: Right?
4: Yeah. I mean, you read the story of Job, and we know that Job was one of the first books written in the Bible.
3: Right.
4: And he describes, you know, Behemoth having this tail of a cedar. You know, I know everybody always says, oh, maybe it was an elephant he's talking. But if you're talking about a tail the size of a cedar tree, the last time I went to the zoo, elephants don't really have that big of a tail. And so it's like, yeah, of course, maybe he was describing a brontosaurus, or maybe he was describing, like, you know, a triceratops, whatever it could have been. But yeah, as far as dragons are concerned, you know, there was a reason why Eve was able to talk to this serpent. And, you know, who knows? Maybe that serpent was a dragon.
3: I know
4: that's one of the theories as well, is that serpent was a dragon.
3: Right.
4: I don't. If God can create everything that he's created, you know, I'm not going to put it past me, past the little dragon, you know?
3: Right. No, totally. The second question that she has is since Job was the oldest book, as you mentioned, Pastor Byrne, she says, when and what is the story behind Enoch? I cannot find anything that tells who he was or why he was no more.
4: Yeah, I think everything we need to know about Enoch is found there. I believe it's Genesis 4 or 5 about him. And the only thing we need to know about him is that he walked with God and was not, you know. It speaks of an intimacy, you know. Enoch had an intimate walk with God. And because he had this intimate walk with God, God just said, you know what, I'm enjoying this fellowship so much, I'm going to take you up here to be with me in heaven. And you know, however that looked like. But, you know, I think it's there's a mystery behind it, And it's something that we're not going to be able to solve until we get into heaven.
3: Yeah. Amen. All right. Thanks again for your call there from California, 888-712-7434. This is Bridge Bible Talk. Robert Baltadano, Pastor Byrne here live in the studio, 888-712-7434. We're going to go back to the phones. Bob, Fredericksburg, Virginia. How are you, Bob?
5: I'm good. How are you guys?
3: Doing well. Can we help you?
5: Okay, so my question has to do with Christians, and there seem to be a lot of them lately who are kind of coming out against Israel, almost being anti-Semitic or really believing strongly in replacement theology and those kinds of things. And my question is, how do you think God views them, and what impact might their position sort of being against Israel play out maybe in their rewards in heaven or those kinds of things?
3: All right. Pastor Byrne?
4: So I know that if I read God's word the way that I ought to be reading, and I'm taking a look at scriptures like Romans, 9, 10, and 11, there is no logical way that I could ever sit there and say God is done with Israel, because he's not. You know, if you're reading Revelation, you know that God is going to bring Israel back into the picture. Yes, they rejected the Christ. Yes, they rejected Jesus, and they were one of the first persecutors of the church. But that doesn't mean that God is done with them, you know? And there's a reason why God blessed Abraham with saying, you know, if nations bless you, then I will bless them. There's a reason why the United States has been blessed, because we have been allies with Israel. Now, I'll be the first to say I don't agree with everything that Israel does today, modern Israel. Like there's things that are taking place, and again, I don't sit in the cabinet meetings. I'm not sitting there with Prime Minister Netanyahu. So I don't know the inner workings of why they do what they do. And from the outset, I could sit there and.

0: do that humbling of themselves, and God brings them back into the fold. You know, I would say for anybody who holds to replacement theology, really read Romans 9, 10, and 11 and take your time through it. Don't just, you know, read through it quickly and replace Israel with the church, because that's not what Paul did either. But I would really sit there and make a study of it.
1: Yeah, because, I mean, there's two things you said, Bob. You talked about anti-Semitism versus replacement theology. Replacement theology is obviously a theological structure, framework of how somebody looks at the end times when it comes to Israel. Anti-Semitism, that's wrong. I mean, mm-hmm. for anybody to hate any race, and that's not biblical. And so if a believer sincerely holds to, let's say, replacement theology and loves Jesus, I mean, God deals with them as he would deal with us. I mean, these are positions. We may not agree with them, just like any position that people have at the end times.
0: Absolutely.
1: You know, we're pre-trib. Some believes in mid-tribs. They're not going to hell because they're mid-trib. You know, like I always say, we'll explain it on the way up.
0: Yeah.
1: But it's not something to divide unless they get to that place of hatred. Then there's a problem there. Does that help?
2: Yeah, I think so. I just think Christians who adopt either one of those positions or kind of place themselves in what I think is kind of a risky position. You don't really want to be, you know, standing not with Israel, standing mm-hmm. against them. So, anyhow.
1: Yeah, good question.
2: Yeah.
1: All right, thanks, Bob.
0: Yeah, absolutely. And I think it's a very important question for today. You know, doing ministry in New York, like, you walk into different, you know, walks of life. People have they hold to different ideologies and stuff, and that's actually replacement theology is actually one of the things that I address a lot in our church is why if the church is the way that it is and how blessed it is and God is doing such amazing work, you know, it has to obviously mean that God is done with Israel. And I have to, you know, I bring them back to these scriptures.
1: Yeah.
0: It's like God is still working in Israel, and I know it's a thing from the enemy, that it's an attack from the enemy to make the entire world against Israel. If you think it's something new here in the 21st century, take a look at Genesis. It happened in Genesis. Look at when Joseph was accused of raping Potiphar's wife. She says it was that Hebrew, like, you know what I mean? She almost makes it like a point, like it's because of this, and she uses the word Hebrew, and it's like it's nothing new under the sun. But we know that these are God's chosen people, and we hate shouldn't be in the church at all, mm-hmm. other than hating sin,
1: yeah.
0: Right?
1: Absolutely. 888-712-7434. That's 888-712-7434. Email question from Donna and Adriana. And the question is, did God himself hurt the children of Israel through their history and also the nations around Israel? Or did he use Satan to do all of that with his consent? And she's thinking about Job, the book of Job, where obviously Satan came to God and said, hey, you know, consider your servant Job, and he'd curse you if you remove all this and that. And God says, well, have at him, just don't touch his life, right?
0: Yeah.
1: So she's thinking, is that how God dealt with the nation of Israel in the Old Testament when they went through a lot of the hardships? Was it through Satan?
0: Yeah, no, I appreciate the question. It's a good question. I know that God, throughout Scripture, gave his people commands. And he said, if you abide by my commands, I will bless you. But if you don't abide by my commands, you know, some punishment's going to have to fall down, you know, and you see this tug of war, if you will, throughout Scripture, where people agreed or they humble themselves, and then God goes, okay, let me bring you back, let me heal your land, and then they go right back to their human ways, they go back to the things that God doesn't like, and God has to, if you will, he has to punish them because of it. And I think it's one of those things that, you know, does God himself do it? I don't know. I would probably say no, not all the time. And does he use Satan? Absolutely. You know, I heard a theologian once say Satan is still God, Satan, you know, and he still has to abide under what God desires for him to do. And I know that for Satan, he can't do anything to us outside of the filter of God's

0: control or will. And so, yeah, I think that God uses Satan a lot to punish the people and punishes his children.
1: Yeah, so basically it's judgment.
0: Yeah, absolutely.
1: It's judgment that God initiated himself. And the same thing goes with the Great Tribulation, as we're talking about the end times. It's going to be God who's bringing judgment. It's very clear that he's the one bringing the judgment down.
0: Absolutely.
1: Satan has no play on that one except for him deceiving the nations and the Antichrist and the beast and all of that. Yeah. And so that's a good question on that. So thanks again for the question. 888-712-7434. That's 888-712-7434. My guest today here on Bridge Bible Talk is Pastor Byrne, Calvary Chapel, Lower Manhattan in New York City. And so he's here with me today, and tomorrow we'll have another guest. I want to remind you that you can go to our website, bbtquestions.com. You can check out our website there. 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We are national, so people can tune in to Bridge Bible Talk. Maybe you have a friend in another state. You might want to check that out. Maybe there's a station there that he can find, or her, Bridge Bible Talk. But we're here for the next 30 minutes. We're about 50 seconds away from our first half here. 888-712-7434. Before we break, Pastor Byrne, again, give us some info on the church.
0: Yeah, absolutely. So we've been meeting on Sundays. We just started a midweek on Thursdays. And the cool thing, because we meet in a school, we don't have access to our building on Thursdays. So we meet at the Chick-fil-A right down the street from us, and right on Fulton Street. So if you're in New York on a Thursday night, this Thursday we'll be meeting at 7 o'clock at Chick-fil-A, and we're discussing the book of Genesis.
1: Wonderful. All right. We're coming up to our break, so don't go away. This is Bridge Bible Talk. Robert Baltadano, Pastor Byrne. 888-712-7434. And don't forget, as you're watching online, if you have any Bible questions, post those questions. 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But we're taking a 3-minute break. Don't go away. We'll be right back.

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1: Hey, this is Pastor Dave with Agents for Christ, and you're listening to Evangelism Minute. Have you ever asked someone to help you with something, or maybe just encourage them in an area of serving, and you hear those famous words, "I'll pray about it"? Sometimes I think, are they really going to pray about it? Now, quite often, people will generally want to pray about things you ask of them. But there's one thing you don't have to pray about, and that is if you should share the gospel. After all, Jesus commissioned us in Matthew 28 to do it. Now, you should definitely pray about how to effectively go about doing it. 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You know, when it comes to the Great Commission, the thing we should pray about is why we're not doing it. 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That's gottracts.com.
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2: And we're back live here in the studio, Bridge Bible Talk. Robert Baltadano here with Pastor Byrne. Pastor Lloyd Pulley's not with me this week. He'll be back next week, Lord willing. He's in Ocean Grove. That's where he's at this week, teaching there at the Bishop Jane Tabernacle, 9 a.m. every day. If you want to go out there, check it out. To those of you in the local area, this upcoming weekend, he'll be teaching at the Great Auditorium. That's where we do our Bridge Fest. He'll be doing the service there, 10:30 a.m. And so be great for you to go out there and, you know, sit under his teaching there. But here we're with Pastor Byrne, myself, Calvary Chapel, Lower Manhattan, and we're taking your Bible questions. So you can call us with any question you have, 888-712-7434. That's 888-712-7434. We have a lot of email questions. We've been answering a lot. So thank you for your patience and waiting for us to answer your questions. So we're going to continue with some questions. Maria emailed us a question, and her question is, how does the Sabbath relate to us today as Christians? How do we honor the fourth commandment while also not being legalistic?
3: Yeah, that's a great question. I know that a lot of people, they say, oh, Saturday's our Sabbath because it's the seventh day. That's the day that God rested. And, you know, the Jews, even today, they still celebrate, you know, the Friday night into Saturday rest. But the reason why we as Christians celebrate on Sunday is because it was the third day that Jesus rose from the dead. And I think for us, the celebration on Sunday it's just a reminder of what Christ did some 2,000 years ago. You know, I love that she said without being legalist or without being legalistic, because, you know, God rested on one day. And I think for each and every single one of us, it's a blessing for us to rest on one day. But the day and age that we live in, we live in a day and age where most of us have to work 6 days in the week. And so that one day that we have off is, you know, whether it is on a Saturday or a Sunday, perhaps our one day off is on a Tuesday or a Wednesday. As long as that day, that time that we have off is dedicated to the Lord and given its proper time where we get to sit and you know, be blessed by God, I don't think God's going to hold it to us that we didn't, you know, celebrate on a Sunday or, you know, whatever that case is. But yeah, I think that's it's as long as you're celebrating and observing that one day before God, I think that's what would honor the Lord.
2: Yeah, one of the things when Jesus was given the Sermon on the Mount, Matthew 5:17, he said he came to fulfill the law, not to destroy the law, right? We're no longer under that Mosaic law as a covenant, right? Yeah. Romans 6:14 plays it very clearly. And also Colossians 2:16 says, let no one judge you in food or drink regarding festival or new moon or Sabbaths, which are a shadow of things to come, but the substance is Christ. Yeah. That's the key.
3: Yes.
2: And so when I think we get caught up with trying to keep a certain commandment, you know, we got to remember that it foreshadowed Christ. And that's the whole point of the book of Hebrews, is that, you know, Jesus was the fulfillment and Jesus was the final sacrifice. So we have that rest in Christ.
3: Absolutely.
2: You know, we're freeing Christ. And so I think that's what we have to remember. One of the things that the Pharisees were doing to the people by the time Jesus got there on the scene, meaning when he started his ministry, is that the people were weary and burdened by the tons of laws and the regulations that the Pharisees added to the law. And that's where Jesus in Matthew chapter 11 said, come to me, all who are weary and heavy laden. I will give you rest. Take my yoke upon you. You know what I'm saying? Yeah. So he knew the people were burdened.
3: Yeah.
2: That they had to keep this strict law, this legalistic, you know, regulations. And if they didn't, God wouldn't be happy with them.
3: Yeah.
2: And I think as Christians, we got to be careful. We tend to do that sometimes.
3: Oh, yeah.
2: That if I don't do this, God's not going to be happy with me. That's not Christianity. That's not the gospel, right?
3: Yeah, yeah. That's legalism. That's religiosity. And I think that's what Christ has saved us from, is that we ought to have enough freedom to sit there and say, hey, you know what? My boss scheduled me, you know, on Sunday. I can't go join my church, but you know what? I can join them for their midweek, and maybe that's going to be my Sabbath day that I observe. As long as we're dedicating a portion of our time to the devotion and worship of God, I think that is the most the utmost fulfillment of that commandment.
0: Yeah, amen. This is Bridge Bible Talk, 888-712-7434. That's 888-712-7434. That's the number to call in with your Bible questions, 888-712-7434. We're going to pause on the email question, go to Steve in New York. Steve, thanks for holding. How can we help you?
4: Hi, pastors. I'm just brokenhearted. I'm wondering how is it that God is allowing, and not that God is allowing, but all of this abortion that's taking place.
0: Mm-hmm.
4: I mean, the laws that are passing that they can terminate a baby right before it's born.
0: Mm-hmm.
4: How can they do that to innocent children?
0: All right, Pastor Byrne, when it comes to a question like this, right?
3: Yeah.
0: What would you say to Steve?
3: Yeah, Steve, I would tell you it's not necessarily that God allows it to take place. God, it grieves God's heart. And I know, Paul writes about us grieving the Holy Spirit whenever we sin. And I know that it grieves God's heart whenever any kind of innocent blood is spilled. How do I know that? Well, you read Genesis. When Cain killed Abel, God says, Abel's blood cries out from the ground to me. And so, why does God allow the suffering? Why does God allow the difficult things to take place, cancer to come into our lives? We don't know. And we're not God. We can't sit there and say, oh, this is the reason why. But all I do know is when we get to heaven, he's going to right every wrong. And that he's going to, his justice, if you will take place. And he's going to be able to vindicate those who didn't have a voice to begin with. You know, I pray for people who still hold to abortions or they pass the laws. I pray for them because I think that they're going to be under a different judgment when it comes down to it, because those are God's children. You know, every single human being is born in the image of God. And when we take that life, when we destroy it, when we snuff it out simply because we don't want to the responsibility or whatever the case might be, then we are destroying what God has made sacred. And for that, we have to be very careful for that.
0: Yeah. And just to kind of add to what Pastor Byrne said, God does not approve of abortion. Obviously, we know that he's for life. Like you said, Steve, God allows man to make choices, freedom of choice. Otherwise, we would be robots. He would be violating the free will that man has. So the question is really, why doesn't God stop every abortion? Mm-hmm. And again, if you go back to just life, the fallen world, God doesn't stop every theft. He doesn't stop every murder. He doesn't stop every abuse. Why? We don't know why, but we do know one thing. God is patient.
3: Mm-hmm.
0: God is not for those things. God is not happy with those things, but he knows one thing is that man has a free will. Man chooses to do evil. Can God stop it? Absolutely. Why doesn't he stop certain ones? I don't know. I don't have an answer. But I do know that in 2 Peter chapter 3, verse 9, it says, the Lord is not slack concerning his promise. He says, but he's long-suffering toward us, not willing that any should perish, but that all should come to repentance. And so God has a long fuse. That's what that word really means.
3: Yeah.
0: And so his patience is beyond us, And so God allows people to choose. And sometimes people choose the wrong thing.
3: Yeah.
0: And so at the end of the day, listen, Steve, everyone will be held accountable to what they do.
4: Haven't you feel? Because I feel that they're it's a life God created, like he needed them in the womb, right?
0: Right.
3: Absolutely.
4: And they'll be in heaven, wouldn't they?
3: Yeah.
0: Yep.
3: Yeah, Psalm 139, it says, before you were born, I knit you in your mother's womb, right? So there's a special, that's a special being that God created, a special human being,
0: Right.
4: Amen.
0: All right.
4: Thank you.
0: All right. You're welcome. Good question. It's a question that skeptics will ask Christians. It's like if God is real, why doesn't he stop all evil? And he could.
3: Yeah.
0: But again, 2 Peter 3:9 shows us he's very patient, not wanting people to perish.
3: Absolutely. Yeah. And we don't know why God allows the atrocities of the day. I would say if you were living, the 1940s and you were going through if you were Jewish and going through the Holocaust, you would sit there and say, God's forsaken us, and completely think that God is just done with you, with the Jews. But then what happened on 1948? God brought about the nation of Israel back again. You know, so yes, it was horrible, and you know, it's an atrocity that took place, 6 million Jews dying, but yet God brought about, you know, the nation of Israel once again because of it. And so people thought it would never be possible, but mm-hmm. you know, here we are,
0: yeah.
3: sitting in 2026, and the nation of Israel's, you know, a nation again. So
0: 888-712-7434, that's 888-712-7434. We're going to go to an email question before we go back to the phones. Peter, is it a good idea to participate in groups like Alcoholics Anonymous? Should believers stick to options that originate in their local church? So what's your take on that?
3: So I know I actually have a couple friends who went through Alcoholics Anonymous, and AA is a great group to get you started on the therapy of getting out of alcoholism. Mm-hmm. One of the biggest things that my friend always tells me is that one of the very first concept that they tell you is that there is a power greater than yourself, and that you need to relinquish control to it. Because as an alcoholic, you know, you feel like you have the power to overcome it, but you don't. You know, like that alcohol is the one that's kind of dictating your life. And so they tell you that that you should rely on that power greater than yourselves. Now, the issue with Alcoholics Anonymous is they use the term God, and they use that term a power, but they don't ever tell you what God or which God or what power. And so the tough thing is people can go out and make themselves to be their own God, or you know, they have this idea. Now, luckily, God has used Alcoholics Anonymous to save, like, my friends that I'm thinking of, because the sponsors pointed them to the Bible. And so I think if Alcoholics Anonymous were able to bring the Bible into it, and the teachings of Jesus, and how we can have power through the Holy Spirit and his baptism and empowerment in our lives, then I think it would be a more complete, you know, group, if you will, or program. But yeah, I think it's a great group, especially for the accountability. That's what my friend always says, is they stick like white on rice, and they're always there, you know, 2 a.m, 3 a.m, when you have those urges, there's always someone there to hold your arms up. And I think that's a great thing for fellowship. I mm-hmm. think that's what you get.
0: Amen. Thanks again for your question. 888-712-7434. That's 888-712-7434. That's a number to call in with your Bible questions, 888-712-7434. Let's go back to the phones. Let's go back to New York. Robbie, you're on the air.
5: Hi. So my question is, do stars die because of the fall, or is it a natural occurrence like when a beach erodes away with waves?
0: Wow, what a question. How old are you?
5: I'm 11 years old.
0: 11 years old. Now, what prompted you to ask these questions? Are you, like, going through astronomy at school or geology?
5: I was doing a VBS, and for my VBS, I was looking at some star facts, and I saw this, and I was curious about it.
0: Wow. Well, listen, I'm not an astronomer. I don't know, you're not either. We got the wrong people here on the air. But, you know, the stars, I mean, this is something that I think it's interesting. And again, I'm speaking here just from some of the information that I've gained in the past, reading about creationism and whatnot, is that a lot of the things you see in the universe, especially with stars, is that it's proving that the universe is dying out.
3: Yeah.
0: Where evolutionists say that it's eternal. So those things, the stars and whatnot, are those that shows us that, you know, this is wrapping up very soon, and it's biblical, right?
3: Yeah, absolutely. Yeah, I think of that original moment where God created light, and I think of all those different stars in our universe, and how they started well, but, you know, I'll butcher it. The second law of thermodynamics, everything is moving from
0: entropy law.
3: Yeah, yeah. Thank you.
0: From order to disorder.
3: From order to disorder, and it's like, you know, the more things burn out, and the more the gases are expended, it shows you that it's coming to a head. You know that there's a finish line that God has in mind, and everything is racing, if you will, toward that finish line.
0: Yeah, yeah. Now, Robbie, what was the second question about the sand in the ocean?
5: The second question is, Is it a natural occurrence that stars die?
0: Okay. Right.
5: Like a beach just a rodeo way.
0: Oh, I got you. Okay, so you were tying that into the question. I see what you're saying. Right. So that's what we would say, obviously, showing us that the universe is dying out. It's like a flame that's kind of dimming. And but listen, you could probably get a better answer than ours. You know, Jason Lyle, he's great. He's an astronomer. He's a brain. He can probably give you a lot of information. But, you know, another section you can go to, answersingenesis.org. They have a ton of articles, probably a lot of videos that you can type in that question that you just asked us. And I'm sure you're going to get a lot of their articles and even some videos to kind of show you about what you're asking. So that's answersingenesis.org. I would check them out.
5: Yeah, I actually got my question from the Heavens Declared Answers in Genesis video.
0: Ah, all right. Well, I'm not one of their speakers, so I didn't have the answer probably correctly. So, yeah. But, well, they're the ones that will answer the question. But good question. Call us back when you have a Bible question. All right, buddy?
5: Okay.
0: All right. Take care, man. God bless you. That was good. I mean, it's. I like his question. That's pretty good.
3: Yeah, for an 11-year-old to be thinking, you know, outside of our Earth and the finality of where is this all heading to? You know, I think it's a question that a lot of us adults have and aren't willing to voice it. So
0: yeah, 888-712-7434. That's 888-712-7434. Another email question, Pastor Byrne. Let's see here. Our email question here is, we answered about the Alcoholic Anonymous, but this one, Teresa, says, my husband says he doesn't read or need to read the Bible anymore. He just attends church on Sundays. How do I convince him of this error?
3: Well, Teresa, maybe you could ask him maybe as an example, what would happen if you stopped texting him or calling him? And stopped reading his texts, or vice versa, he stops reading your texts. It's, you know, God gave us his Bible for a reason. It's so that we get to know him. And yeah, you could sit there and say, well, I know the Bible stories, I know this and I know that. But Hebrews tells us that God's word is living, it's active. And the more you read it, I don't know about you, but in my own testimonial, every time I read through the Bible once, I start back in Genesis, and God shows me something brand new. Wouldn't you say, Pastor Robert?
0: Yeah.
3: I don't think I've scratched the surface of knowing God more. And so, if your husband thinks that he can still have a relationship with you if he doesn't read your texts or gives you a call, then you know, I think it would translate to his walk with the Lord, whether or not he's being intimate with God if you don't read God's word. And so I wouldn't say you have to convince him of that error, though. I think if you just love on him and you show him, you know, the things that God is showing you in Scripture, I think that would bless him. And who knows what he's going through. So just pray for him.
0: That's right. All right. We got some social media questions coming through here. Let's answer some of these here for us. We have Arthur, and his question is, how do you know if it's God speaking to you and it's not Satan?
3: That's a great question. There's a couple things that I do scripturally. God's word is God's word, and he will never contradict himself. So if anybody ever sits there and says, oh, I had a vision or I had a dream and I went out and I stole, you know, XYZ, then I would sit there and go, maybe that dream wasn't from the Lord, you know, because God would never make us or God would never tell us to do something that contradicts his word. And so if what you're experiencing or the things that you're wondering about or even asking the Lord for clarity on, if they contradict God's word, then chances are that's Satan.
0: Yeah.
3: The other thing, too, is like, especially when discerning God's voice, is to bring those things to pastor, a pastor or a friend that is wise in the Bible and getting their take on it. And if their advice, you know, lines up with Scripture, lines up with God, and you trust that person, then, you know, that would help you kind of make that decision, that informed decision. But ultimately, God will reveal it to you. He's so amazing to answer our questions. What does he say in James? He says, if any of you lacks wisdom, ask of God, and he will give it to you freely. And so, you know, just keep seeking the Lord. Don't be impatient. Just continue to knock on that door, and God's going to open it one day and tell you exactly what he wants to do.
0: That's right. Another question here from Jonathan on YouTube. Thanks again, Jonathan. And by the way, thank you, Arthur, for your question as well. Jonathan's question is, I grew up Pentecostal, but I see myself growing away from that way of tradition. What's the problem with Pentecostalism, and should I rely on feelings to dictate the nearness of God?
3: That's a good question. Yeah, very good. So I know I have a lot of friends who love Pentecostalism. And I love me a good Pentecostal preacher. they preach on their tippy toes, and I really appreciate it. They keep me awake, and they keep me engaged. The tough thing is when you go to a church, or when your experience with the Lord is based on emotions rather than the Word of God, then yeah, it's going to be good for the moment because it's going to address some of the shallow issues of your life. But if your pursuit of God isn't rooted in God's Word, then you're just getting man's opinions. You're just kind of going through the motions. You need to be grounded in God's word. Like, that's what you need, especially when you're going to a church. You have to find a church that teaches God's word and will point you to the Lord instead of, you know, this is how you're supposed to feel or just, you know, run and dance it out.
0: Yeah, and one thing I just want to make the distinction: there's classic Pentecostalism, there's your traditional Pentecostalism, and then what we have today, right? These are all different movements, and there's those extreme oneness Pentecostals.
3: Sure.
0: That's more of a cult.
3: Yes.
0: Because when you're talking about the realm of Pentecostalism, Assemblies of God or Pentecostals, and there's other what they call full gospel churches, you know? And I think the thing is this, is not to rely on feelings and experience to dictate the move of God, because not that God cannot use feelings and God cannot use those types of situations, but it shouldn't be the final say. So you got to test everything with the scriptures, because I think one of the things that we see even within that movement is based on experience.
3: Yes.
0: God said this to me. The Lord said this. The Lord said that. And they have this Lord, Lord, Lord, Lord, Lord. And I sometimes say to myself, you know what? Sometimes it could be taking God's name in vain, because God never spoke to you.
3: Yeah.
0: It's just this habit of saying, the Lord said, the Lord said, the Lord said. I'm very careful when it comes to that.
3: Yes.
0: You know, if I'm going to say God said this, I better be sure.
3: 100%.
0: And when I say that, it's because it's backed up by scripture.
3: Yeah.
0: But if I'm going to go around saying the Lord said this, Lord said that, then you got to be careful with that. And I think when it comes to Pentecostalism, they rely a lot on that for the movement of God in their life. Without that, it's dry.
3: Yeah.
0: You know what I'm saying?
3: Yeah. I've talked to people in the city, and they go, well, I felt God that he was there. And it's like, you might have gotten like a shiver in your spine or, you know, goosebumps from that girl who hit that note or whatever the case is. But it's like, you know, absolutely.
0: Yeah. All right. Jonathan, thank you again for your question. And thanks, everyone, for tuning in to Bridge Bible Talk. Sorry, we ran out of time. A lot of questions, a lot of emails. We're back again live tomorrow. Pastor Johnny Zacchio will be coming on board here with me in the studio. Pastor Byrne, thanks again for tuning in coming in.
3: Yeah, absolutely.
0: And so we're back again tomorrow. Don't forget the number, 888-712-7434. God bless you. Keep reading your Bibles. We'll be talking to you again soon.
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7: Today's Wisdom for Women is Proverbs 21, verse 11. A simpleton can learn only by seeing mockers punished. A wise person learns from instruction. Basically, the Lord is telling us we can either learn the hard way or the easy way. Think of all the people you know who have a trail of scars and baggage because they made bad choice after bad choice. Oh, how the Lord would love to spare us from all that. James McDonald puts it bluntly. Choose to sin, choose to suffer. Start to finish the Proverbs implore us not to sin so that we do not suffer. D.L. Moody said the scriptures were not given to increase our knowledge, but to change our lives. A wise person learns from instruction. So true learning of God's Word must include application. As Howard Hendricks says, application is the key to Christian education. For to know and not to do is not to know at all. James tells us to be doers of God's Word and not hearers only, deceiving ourselves. So, how can we establish a life-changing pattern? Go to my website, BibleBestStop.com, and on that page, you can download a sheet called Developing a Quiet Time. It encourages you to first read the Bible every day, and in that reading, to look for a lesson that you can apply. Write down that lesson, then pray it back to the Lord. Ask Him to personally help you walk it out. I just have to mention here that we need to live more like we have a Father God who knows best and wants best for us. Because a simpleton can learn only by seeing mockers punished, but a wise person learns from instruction. This is Debbie Bryson praying that the practical wisdom of God's Word will make you wise.

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1: Welcome to The Word Made Plain with Senior Pastor Tony Clark of Calvary Chapel Newport News in Virginia. Currently, Pastor Tony is teaching through the book of Hebrews. 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
2: Father, we're grateful to be in your presence, Lord. Lord, I'm so thankful that you see the hearts of all men. You see our hearts now. You see the junk and the foolishness and things in our hearts. You see the sadness. You see the hurt, the pain. Lord, so we pray that, God, those things will be offered up to you this evening. And that, Lord, we can receive all that you have to say to us through your word. And so, Lord, let nothing hinder your word from going forth this evening. In Jesus' name, amen. Hebrews 9 and 10. Now, we're still in the section where the author of Hebrews is showing us that Jesus is superior to the high priest and the Old Testament sacrifices that the Jewish believers wanted to go back to. Now, look what it says there in verses 1 through 5. It says, then indeed, even the first covenant had ordinances of divine service and earthly sanctuary. For a tabernacle was prepared, the first part in which was the lampstand, the table, the showbread, which is called the sanctuary, and behind the second veil, the part of the tabernacle, which is called the holiest of all, which had the golden censer and the ark of the covenant overlaid on all sides with gold, in which were the golden pot that had the manna, Aaron's rod that budded, and the tables, the tablets of the covenant. And above it were the cherubim of glory and overshadowing the mercy seat. Of these things, we cannot now speak in detail. Now, Moses was instructed to establish a place where God can meet with his people. So the tabernacle was constructed. It was a tent with a courtyard that was 150 feet long and 75 feet wide. Now, I know that the dimensions, when God gave these dimensions to Moses, that it must have shocked him. Because he got to looking at things, because this room here is like 60 feet wide and 80 feet long. So this tabernacle area was 150 feet long and 75 feet wide. So it's a little bit wider and a little bit longer than our room that we're in right now. So Moses probably was thinking and saying, these are some strange dimensions, because God wants to meet with his people. And I'm looking at the size of this place here. How is 3 million people going to fit in these dimensions? It was as if God was saying, with these dimensions, not everybody is going to want to meet with me. And I look at that. I look at that in our own lives as a people. How much time we spend with the Lord. Here we have access to the creator of the universe. Our Milky Way galaxy is 100,000 light years long. 10,000 light years wide. A light year is traveling at the speed of light at 186,000 miles per second. It would take you 100,000 years just to reach the end of our Milky Way galaxy. And there are billions of galaxies out there. And we have access to the creator of the universe. And I look at how much time we spend with him. If we go longer than an hour and a half at church, we're squirming in our seats, looking back at the clock back there. You don't think I see it. I see it. Tipping out. God knew that not everyone was going to want to spend time with him. And I just look at us as a people. We're no different. We're no different. If we really believed that God is who he is and that God's ear is attentive to our prayers, if we really believe that, we will show it with our feet. We've been trying lately, been trying to raise the level of prayer at our church. And God is doing a tremendous work through that, and it's just great. But the thing that blows me away more than anything is the ones that I know with the deepest problems and more issues than anybody else don't even don the doors of the church during prayer time. The ones that's calling up, oh, you know, I got this problem, got this situation, this thing going on, that thing going on. If we really believe that God is who he is, the creator of the universe, not just creator of the earth or creator of the Milky Way galaxy, even how vast it is, he's the creator of the universe, and we have access to him. If we really believe that his ear is open to our prayer, it blows me away. I just look, and this is no condemnation to anyone here who does it, but I look at lately as we've been calling people to the throne of grace on Wednesday evening, I just, in my heart, look and I just say, you know what? There should be all empty seats. Everybody should be here because everybody got an issue, a problem, a situation, something that they're going through. Everybody does. But I think we might believe here that God answers our prayers, but we show it with our feet because the time we spend with him, we spend more time in front of the TV, the computer, the games. I know somebody who backslid from playing games, playing video games. Are you kidding me? Are you kidding me? Are you kidding me? We're going to let a video game cause us to backslide. Are we kidding? We're going to spend more time with a video game than the one who saved our souls from hell. I just wonder. So this tabernacle, this tent that God wanted Moses to construct. Then he began to describe these things in the first five verses, describe what goes on, what the furniture and the things that's going to be in the tabernacle. Then he said that behind the veil, because you had the courtyard, then you go into the tent and you had that space inside of the tent. Then there was a curtain. Then behind this veil, this curtain, this veil, was the Ark of the Covenant. Inside of the Ark of the Covenant contains a copy of the Ten Commandments. Aaron's rod that budded, and a bowl of manna. Now, these things are incredible things. Number one is to remind them that the law, that God is holy. And that's why the Ten Commandments are there, to show that God is holy. It's not for you to try to keep. You can't keep them. The Ten Commandments show us that we are sinners in need of a Savior. Don't think, I live by the Ten Commandments. No, you don't. You can't keep them. And then there's Aaron's rod that budded. What was the purpose of that? Now, if you remember in the scriptures how there were some guys, Korah and Dathan and Abiram, rebels, trying to rebel against Moses. You will always have those who will try to rebel against God's established leadership. And they say, you know what? Hey, you're taking too much on yourself, Moses. God can speak to us too. You know, you and your brother got the family business going on. Got this thing on lock. God can speak to us too. He said, okay. All right. I tell you what, look, grab a piece of wood. They said, what you talking about? Grab you a little stick and let's go to the tent. Let's see what God got to say about this. I said, okay. Walk on over to the tent, place the sticks in the tent and said the stick that buds, that's the one that God has chosen. So Aaron puts his stick in there, and all their sticks was just plain sticks, and all of a sudden, just these branches start coming out of Aaron's stick. Grew some almonds on there. God wanted to make sure Aaron, Moses, they are my selected, chosen people. So they said, let's not get it twisted for generations to come. Let's take that stick, and we're going to place it in the Ark of the Covenant. So we make sure that this is a lesson to anyone who tries to rebel against God's established leadership. There'll be some issues. And we know what ended up happening because they rebelled against established leadership. The earth opened up and swallowed them up. God doesn't play. When God has established his person in place, when you go against that, hey, it's not going to be pretty. It's not going to be pretty. So that was placed in there. And then there was a bowl of manna. You remember, as the Israelites, they in the wilderness and they're hungry. We're hungry, Moses. All right, what are you telling me for? Well, you brought us out here. You brought us out here to starve. Now, when we were in Egypt, we remember the leeks and the onions and the garlics. We remember all that good stuff. See, but notice they didn't say, we remember the whip on our backs. Notice they didn't say that. See, Satan will always try to remind you of the good old days of your past life. Not reminding you of how you cried out to God for him to take you out of that situation. He will always tell you, you remember the good old days? You remember those days? Boy, we used to party and get that keg and we used to finish that keg. Woo-hoo-hoo. But he don't remind you how you were throwing up. How you wake up, you don't know how you got there. Bruises and stuff all on you, you don't know where they came from. Cuts on your knuckle, you've been scrapping, you don't know who you've been scrapping with. He don't remind you that. He just tries to remind you of the good old days, supposedly. And so as they complained, and so God just rained down this substance. And when they looked at it, they said, what is it? That's what manna means. What is it? And so they were told to collect a certain quarter every day to eat. So that's what they did. But they ate it for 40 years. Manna soup. Manna cotta. I mean, they had every way you bake manna for those who were trying to watch their cholesterol and stuff, manna oatmeal, in the morning time after they go on a little jog around the desert, then get some manna oatmeal, So they had all kind of manna. They was tired. We finally got to the problem. They said, we're sick of this manna and we're tired of it. And how often we find ourselves complaining against that which God has provided for us. That's exactly what they did. So these things were inside of the Ark of the Covenant. Then on top of the Ark of the Covenant, there were two cherubims with they were more like this, one on this side, the other on this side, and their wings were touching and their face were down, pointing, looking at the mercy seat. You know, cherubim is plural. Cherub is singular. Anytime you add I am on the end of a Hebrew word, it makes it plural, like we add S on the end of our words. So there were two cherubs. And notice how they were looking down at the mercy seat. Because see, what happens is they are looking down. That is an act of humility with their head down. And they were looking down at the mercy seat, showing how we need to come to God strictly based upon his mercy. Mercy is not getting what you deserve. Never come to God and say, God, give me justice. Always come to God asking and seeking his mercy. So when we come to God, we need to come to God the same way. Come to God in a sense of humility. And we come to God seeking his mercy. God, I need your mercy. Lord, don't give me what I deserve. Never come to God. God, give me what I deserve. You don't want that. You want his mercy. Look at verses 6 through 10. It says, now when these things have been thus prepared, The priest always went into the first part of the tabernacle performing the services, but into the second part, the high priest went along once a year, not without blood, which he offered for himself and for the people's sins committed in ignorance. The Holy Spirit indicating this, that the way into the holiest of all was not yet made manifest while the first tabernacle was still standing. It was symbolic for the present time in which both gifts and sacrifices are offered, which cannot make him who prepared the service perfect in regard to conscience. Concerned only with foods and drinks and various washings and fleshly ordinances imposed until the time of Reformation. Now, the priests had to prepare themselves before they came into the presence of God. They could not just go into the tent and say, okay, I'm coming and do my business. I'm coming to do my job. No, they had to prepare themselves. They were about to come in and touch those things that were set apart or anointed by God for his use. And they're about to come into the presence of God. They just couldn't come into God's presence any old kind of way. They had to prepare themselves to come into the presence of God. And I believe that this is a good practice for us, that we spend time preparing our hearts before we come into the presence of God at church. Spending time worshiping and reading and just spending time with the Lord on Saturday nights. Listening to worship music before a Wednesday night service will prepare us to come into the presence of God at church. We can't be out late partying or watching all kinds of movies on Saturday night and expect to get something out of service on Sunday mornings. There is no way on God's green earth can we do that. We cannot do that. We cannot fill our head with all kind of garbage and junk Saturday evening, come in Sunday mornings and think that we can just receive everything we want from God. We wonder why some folks leave and say, well, you know, I didn't get too much out of service today. You know why? I guarantee you it's linked back to what you were involved in and participating in and listening to and watching Saturday evening. Guaranteed. There's a link there. And I guarantee you, we need to prepare ourselves to come into the presence of God. Prepare our hearts. And we wonder why we don't get all the nutrients and nuggets and all that we're supposed to get out of service, because we have all this junk in our hearts, in our minds, and a bunch of mess, and we haven't calmed ourselves. And be still and know that he's God. The Bible says in the Psalm, God is in his holy place. Let all the earth be silent before him. And we need to quiet ourselves and silence ourselves, to prepare ourselves to receive all that God has for us. There's a preparation to come into the presence of God. And here it is, those priests would do just that. Then, as they were coming, doing their duties in this tabernacle, on one day a year, the Day of Atonement, Yom Kippur, the high priest will go into the holies of holies. Only the high priest can go into the holies of holies one time a year to go where the Ark of the Covenant was and that sort of thing. He can only go one time a year. Traditions, Jewish tradition says that the high priest will go in with a rope tied around his ankle. You know, on the bottom hem of the priest's robe, there were bells. There was a bell. Then there was a fruit, a pomegranate, a bell, pomegranate. So as he's doing his duties, the bell is ringing. The bells are ringing. Now, if something happened, if the high priest went into the holies of holies and all of a sudden he had sin in his life that he hadn't dealt with, then he, in the presence of God, bam, he was struck dead. Now, who can go and get him out? If the high priest can only go one time a year and he's zapped dead, who can go get him out? That's why the rope was tied around the ankle. And pull that joke on out of there. You couldn't go get him. So here we have, he will go in there. And what he would do is he will offer up a bull. He will offer up a goat, and he would take the blood of that sacrifice and he would sprinkle it. Some say that he would sprinkle it at least 7 times on the mercy seat. After that, he would come out and he lay his hands on a live goat. And as he lay his hands on that live goat, he would, boom, send that goat out. Send it out. And he would say, bear and be gone. In other words, bear the sin and take it away. This is where the term scapegoat came from, meaning that you are an innocent person. You're taking the fall for someone else. You're a scapegoat. That's where the term came from right here, because there was a goat that was offered as a sacrifice. Then the high priest would lay his hands on a live goat and boom, send it up and send it away. And that was, it was a symbolic gesture of how the nation's sin was being sent away. And this is what he would do. Then afterwards, what the high priest would do, he would stand in front of the people with blood all over him, and he would shout, forgiven! And then the people were like, yeah, woo, we're forgiven one more year. And he had to do this each year, each year. Now look at verses 11 through 15. He's describing all this. It says, but Christ came as high priest of the good things to come with the greater and more perfect tabernacle, not made with hands. That is, not of this creation. Not with the blood of bulls and goats and calves, but with his own blood, he entered the most holy place once for all, having obtained eternal redemption. For if the blood of bulls and goats and the ashes of a heifer, sprinkling the unclean, sanctifies for the purifying of the flesh, how much more shall the blood of Christ, who through the eternal Spirit offered himself without spot to God, cleanse your conscience from dead works to serve the living God? And for this reason, he is the mediator of a new covenant by means of death for the redemption of the transgressions under the first covenant, that those who are called may receive the promise of the eternal inheritance. Now, remember that this book was written because there were Jewish believers who wanted to go back to Judaism. Here the author is showing them that the sacrifice of Jesus is superior to that which you want to go back to.

0: of the brethren and reminds us of our failures, shortcomings, and sins. Let me tell you something. Anytime anyone comes to you and they begin to accuse you of things, just understand the root of it has to be from Satan, because he is called the accuser of the brethren. And Satan wants to do that. He always wants to remind you, remind me of our sin, our shortcomings, and our failures. Jesus's his death on the cross, it frees us from such accusations. His death purifies our conscience. This is why verse 15 said that Jesus is a mediator of a new covenant by his death, because this new covenant cleanses us not only externally, but it cleanses our conscience. Oh, I'm so glad that it does that. Oh, my goodness. It cleanses our conscience. I'm going to come back to that in a minute. Look at verses 16 to 22. For where there is a testament, there must also of necessity be the death of a testator. For a testament is enforced after men are dead, since it has no power at all while the testator lives. Therefore, not even the first covenant was dedicated without blood. For when Moses has spoken every precept to all the people according to the law, he took the blood of calves and goats with water and scarlet wool and hyssop and sprinkled both the book itself and all the people, saying, "This is the blood of the covenant which God has commanded you." Then likewise he sprinkled with blood both the tabernacle and all the vessels of the ministry. And according to the law, almost all things are purified with blood, and without the shedding of blood, there is no remission.
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2: 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Now, this should remind us of the future rest coming to those who trust in Christ. 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While on earth, he experienced all the trials of living in this cursed world, but joyfully served his Father even unto death. We follow his example as we look forward to our future rest, available through faith in Christ.
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0: I think many times, many of us have seen this, and we notice that some people who hang out with bad people, and they get our counsel, we have our prayers, you know, we tell them, you know, some of us have lessons in that, some of us have experience and say, look, that's a bad crowd, that's not a good people, that's not good folks. We'll pray for those folks, but you shouldn't be hanging out with them. And all of a sudden, they become bad themselves. The bad crowd always ends up getting burned.
1: What happens if you put fresh fruit in with a rotting fruit? Does the rotting fruit get rejuvenated? Or does the fresh fruit begin to rot? As the old saying goes, one rotten apple spoils the whole bunch. But when will we learn this lesson in our own lives? Today, in his message, Pastor Mark warns you against getting involved with the wrong people. You most certainly should witness to and pray for those who are in the world. But as the Bible says, what fellowship does light have with darkness? Well, let's join Pastor Mark in the book of 2 Kings, chapter 9, as he continues his message, The Death of Jezebel.
0: King Joram had returned to Jezreel to recover from the wounds which the Syrians had inflicted on him when he fought with Hazael, king of Syria. And so Jehu, it says, said, if you are so minded, he's still speaking to his commanders. He says, if you're so minded, let no one leave or escape from the city to go and tell it in Jezreel. So Jehu rode in a chariot and went to Jezreel, for Joram was laid up there. And Ahaziah, king of Judah, had come down to see Joram, as the scripture said last week, too. So they're both down there in Jezreel. One is having his wounds tended to, and the other one wants to go to see his in-law, who's also king, and to see how he's doing. But Jehu wanted to capture King Jehoram by surprise. So he's instructing these commanders, these servants of his, who claim to be loyal to him, not to say anything and to seal Ramoth-Gilead, lest the targeted king may be notified. So don't let nobody out. Lock every place up. Let me leave. Let me, you know, I don't want anybody going out and telling the king that I'm coming. Jezreel, by the way, is 45 miles from Ramoth-Gilead. And he's going by chariot. So verse 17, it says, now the watchman stood on a tower in Jezreel. So they had these watchmen on the walls, right? You guys know that. And they're just looking out and watching, and they're on guard duty, basically. And he saw the company of Jehu as he came. So Jehu left in his chariot, but he's bringing a company with him, people with him. And he said, I see a company of men. He doesn't know, he can't make who it is, who's leading it, but I see a company of men. And King Joram, who is the targeted king, said, well, get a horseman and send him to meet them and let him say, is it peace? The poor messenger, you know. So, unknown to them at first, the king wants to know if this company have come in peace. Verse 18, so the horseman went to him and said, thus says the king, is it peace? And Jehu said, what have you to do with peace? Turn around and follow me. And so the watchman reported, saying, the messenger went to them, but is not coming back. This guy has this influence, this leadership, this influence of being a leader and a commander. And it seems like these messengers, this first one at least, and both of them, have more loyalty to this new king, this commander, Jehu, rather than Joram. And so he joins him. Now he's part of the company. Well, then he sent out a second horseman who came to them and said, thus says the king, is it peace? And Jehu answered, what have you to do with peace? Turn around and follow me. See, what he's actually saying is this, guys. This is not about peace. This is a declaration of war. And these two messengers realize that. And they'd rather be on this guy's side than the other one. But they recognized Jehu and obeyed his command and began to follow him again, which shows just how much loyalty they had to the wounded King Joram. Verse 20, so the watchman reported saying, he went up to them and is not coming back. And the driving, they're seeing this man in a in this chariot, and they're saying, and the driving, well, it's like the driving of Jehu. Now, I hope you don't have that reputation. You know, everybody knows, oh, here comes so-and-so. We know it by his driving. There he goes, up, boom, boom. There he goes, up, you know, and down. And so they knew him by that. It's interesting. He had a reputation of driving hard. He had which spoke of his character, that he was this man who's driven, this man who's a driven man, you know, one who just drives hard and gets to it, you know. And the guy goes, wow, he's driving furiously. The son of fury is coming. I think that's Jehu. So when Joram sees this, he made him, here's this, he makes himself ready, right? Verse 21, and his chariot was made ready. And then Joram, king of Israel, and notice Ahaziah, king of Judah, they went out. I mean, two peas in a pod, each in his chariot. And they went out to meet Jehu and meet him on the property. Now, this is interesting, guys. Notice what it says on whose property? Naboth, the Jezreelite. Now, this was the property back in I think, 1 Kings, where, remember, Ahab pouted. And he went to Jezebel and says, I like his vineyards and he won't sell it to me. So Jezebel ends up killing Naboth and giving his land and all that it contained, including the vineyards, as a gift to her husband. But please notice, Ahab took the land and killed Naboth, but God still considered it as whose property? Naboth's property. Guys, don't miss those little things in the Bible. Don't miss those little things in the Bible, man. They're all over the place. They're peppered. They're not as many. But don't miss what God sees and what man does, how man does and God sees. God still sees this as Naboth, the Jezreelite's land. Not Ahab's. That just blows me away. I got excited. I don't know about you, but anyway, all right. Now it happened when Joram saw Jehu that he said, is it peace, Jehu? So he answered, what peace? As long as the harlotries of your mother Jezebel and her witchcraft are so many. Then Joram turned around and said, exit, stage left. Mercy to Murgatroyd. Well, I'm getting out of this place. That don't sound too friendly. He turned around and fled and said to Ahaziah, the king of the of Judah, treachery, Ahaziah, treachery. Now, verse 24, now Jehu, he drew his bow with full strength. How many of you have been bow hunting or used a bow? You know, I remember one time somebody gave me a bow. You know, I was in the military. Go ahead and, I was like, are you kidding me, man? You got to get that sweet spot and then boom, you can pull it out, right? Well, this guy he was a warrior, you know? And so it says, with full strength, he says he drew his bow with full strength and shot. And this time they want to call him Jehoram, who is actually Joram. I don't know why scriptures do that, but that's just what it is. Between his arms. Now notice this, the arrow came out at his heart and he sank down in his chair. You just get a word picture. You've seen enough movies, you know, you've seen enough of these movies where these people used bows and arrows and just came right through, you know, just a, you know, all this blood squirting out, you know, and I mean, came right through his heart, you know, right through the place where it was the seat of his evilness. The heart, guys, is the seat of who we really are. That's why we say, give your heart to Christ. It's the heart that's a lonely hunter. We said that it's the heart where we decide whether we're going to, you know, obey God or disobey God. Where we're going to, you know, transgress or not. Where we're going to cry out to God. We're going to give God our heart. The Greek word and even the Hebrew is, it says it's the seat of emotions. It's the seat of who we really are. And we need to give control of that heart to God. Right? Why? Because it's what? It's wicked. It's deceitful. If we rely on the heart itself and the flesh, we're going to get in trouble. We need to ask the Holy Spirit, Holy Spirit, take control of me. Take my heart, you know, speak to my mind. Lead me, Holy Spirit. Well, here it just went right through his arms, right through his heart, you know, and bam. Joram survived the battle with Syria. He was wounded, but he couldn't survive in the battle with God. God wins. Verse 25, then Jehu said to Bidkar, his captain, pick him up and throw him into the track of the field of Naboth, the Jezreelite. For remember when you and I were riding together, he says, think back when you and I were riding together behind Ahab, his father, because they were commanders of the north. Hey, Bidkar, check this out. Remember when we were riding behind Ahab, his father, that the Lord laid this burden upon him? And he says, surely I saw yesterday the blood of Naboth and the blood of his sons, says the Lord. And I will repay you in this plot, says the Lord. He says, you remember that? Now, therefore, take and throw him on the plot of the ground according to the word of the Lord. Which really speaks of, don't give him a proper burial. Let the birds come and pick at him and let him become like roadkill. Just throw him out. That's what he deserves. Because Jehu remembered about 12 years past when he and Bidkar were present to hear Elijah prophesy against Ahab on this very property of Naboth. And he has a loose translation of the prophecy, but he remembered enough to know that this was spoken. And it's the prophecy of 1 Kings 21, which we read earlier. And he says, this would be fitting to throw this man in this stolen field. Interesting stuff. 27, you're not done yet. But when Ahaziah, king of Judah, Joram's partner in crime, this unequally yoked, remember we talked about that last time, the unequally yoked partnership that they got into, they should never have. Besides, Ahaziah should never have married, you know, Ahab's granddaughter. But anyway, he saw this and he repented right there. And he asked God to forgive him. Is that what it says? No, he fled. So many people flee and leave the way they came into a service. They walk away from someone who's shared Christ with them, someone who's offered the gospel to them, and they, many of them just flee. I'll hear you another day, maybe tomorrow. This here, he fled by road to Beth Hagan. And so Jehu pursued him and said, shoot him also in the chariot. And they shot him at the ascent of Gur, which is by Ilblim. If you have a map, you can look at there. And then he fled to Megiddo and died there. And his servants carried him in the chariot to Jerusalem and buried him in his tomb with his fathers in the city of David. In the 11th year of Joram, the son of Ahab, Ahaziah had become king over Judah. Now, what's the lesson here? Well, there's so many lessons, I think. Why did he yoke himself with one who was evil? Why did he allow himself to become evil? Running around with evil people, yoking himself, involving himself with what God had said not to do. Ahaziah paid the price and lost his throne, and he lost his life. And I think many times, many of us have seen this, and we notice that some people who hang out with bad people, and they get our counsel, we have our prayers, you know, we tell them, you know, some of us have lessons in that. Some of us have experience and say, look at, that's a bad crowd. That's not a good people. That's not good folks. We'll pray for those folks, but you shouldn't be hanging out with them. And all of a sudden, they become bad themselves. The bad crowd always ends up getting burned because they're doing bad things. This is a lesson to be learned. Verse 30. Now, when Jehu had come to Jezreel, Jezebel heard of it. And she put paint on her eyes. You know, the house needs painting, then paint it. I know, that's old, man. And she adorned her head. So she put her face on, makeup, and she put her wig on. And she looked through the window. Now, in doing this, many scholars believe she knew that she was coming for him, right? So maybe if I can seduce him, I'll try to seduce him. Now, you're thinking, this lady, she's a little old. But Corson says this in his commentary. Historians tell us that Jezebel was one of the world's most beautiful women, and she kept herself that way. So although a little old, she's evil, but it's sad too. She has nothing to lean on other than the evilness, the seductiveness of what she believed in and what she worshipped and had others worship along with her. We know by the scriptures, I don't know about how beautiful she was, but we know that she was one of the most wicked women at that time. And here, as someone calculated, 14 years after her husband's death, she's trying to seduce Jehu to her side. She only knows two things. We'll find that the fact is that if I can seduce him, bring him into my web, then I will it won't eliminate me. I will have rule again. I'll have more power. It reminded me of Proverbs 9, verses 13, 18, which is, you know, Proverbs, when you read Proverbs and some of the Psalms, it's like it goes back and forth. It contrasts wisdom. And what's the opposite of wisdom? Foolishness, yeah. It's a lot of times the Psalms are written that when we get to there, we'll see it. And Proverbs, they'll give you both back and forth. Well, in Proverbs 9, 13, this speaks of the opposite of wisdom, which is foolishness. Yeah, I got it right here. See, foolishness. I knew that. It says a foolish woman is clamorous. That means loud. This is a foolish woman. She's loud. Somebody said the actual word there is she hums. And it says here, a foolish woman is clamorous. She's simple. Look up that word simple. It means seductive. Seductive. That's all she knows to do. She falls back on what she knows. So she'll be seductive, it says, and knows nothing. For she sits at the door of her house on a seat by the highest places of the city to call to those who pass by, who go straight on their way. Whoever is simple, let him turn in here. And as for him who lacks understanding, she says to him, stolen water is sweet and bread eaten in secret is pleasant. But he does not know that the dead are there and that her guests are in the depths of hell. Heavy, huh? Contrasting the foolishness with the wise. And here's this woman doing all that she could do to try to seduce this guy. But verse 31, then as Jehu entered the gate, I guess he's not buying it, right? He's not throwing her kisses, you know. He's not interested in stolen bread. So she realizes that, so she said, is it peace, Zimri, the murderer of your master? Who's she speaking of there? Well, she's speaking of her son, King Joram. You murdered your master. But notice that she calls him Zimri. What the heck is Zimri? Well, 1 Kings 16. Zimri was the man who killed his boss, King Elah, the son of Baasha, and setting himself up as the new king. And he only lasted 7 days. Then he was overthrown by Omri, you ready? Jezebel's father-in-law. And so she's comparing Jehu with Zimri, predicting that he will die as Zimri died of suicide. If you remember the story back there, burning the king's house down upon himself with fire. You see, friends, listen, if she couldn't seduce him, then she'll intimidate him by scaring him, using fear, scaring him with the story of Zimri. But this man isn't buying that. Verse 32, and Jehu looked up at the window and said, who is on my side? Who? So two or three eunuchs looked out at him. Now, they were very unique. So you can look up that word eunuch. And then he said, so these two eunuchs come out, right, to the window or whatever. Or they come out, it says, and looked at him. And he says, throw her down. He came to the window, throw her down. And they took her and they threw her down. And some of her blood splattered on the wall and on the horses. And he, okay, Jehu, trampled her underfoot. Brains just gush, blood, gray matter, all these. Just, you got to see it that way because it's gross that way. Her blood splattered on the wall and on the horses, and he trampled her underfoot. And when he had gone in, he ate and drank. I don't know who could do that. Strong stomach. And then he said, go now and see to this accursed woman and bury her. For she was a king's daughter. So they went to bury her, but they found no more of her than the skull and the feet and the palms of her hands. That was all that was left. And therefore they came back and told him, and he said, this is the word of the Lord, which he spoke by his servant Elijah the Tishbite. I want you guys to see this guy knows. He's remembering scripture and he's remembering events. That's the sad thing, that he is being used by God, as I said, as an instrument, but he won't be a servant of God. It just blows me away, but he says this is the word of the Lord. On the plot of ground at Jezreel, dog shall eat the flesh of Jezebel, and the corpse of Jezebel shall be as refuse on the surface of the field in the plot of Jezreel, so that they shall not say, here lies Jezebel. In other words, no one could come visit her tomb. No one can come mourn at her tomb. No one can come worship her or pay homage to her. She will not have a burial. She will not have a place, a marker, knowing the evilness of the people of who she seduced into idolatry and pornographic engagement, which involves all kinds of things, which we don't need to go in there. Nobody, this was the word of the Lord, so no one could come and venerate her, lift her up. And it was God's word exactly, listen, exactly and righteously. We serve a righteous God. This was a righteous thing fulfilled concerning this evil woman, Jezebel. And you guys know this, Galatians. I don't know who this is speaking to, anyone here, somebody at home, or later on over the radio. But you know this, Galatians 6, 7, and 9, do not be deceived, okay? Don't be deceived. God is not mocked. For whatever a man sows, that he will also reap. For if he sows to his flesh, will of the flesh reap corruption. But if he sows to the Spirit, will of the Spirit reap everlasting life. And let us not grow weary while doing good. Paul said that to the Thessalonians as well. For in due season, we shall reap if we don't lose heart. And as we're reaping to the Spirit, guys, don't lose heart when you're seeing others trying to get away with things and they're reaping to the flesh and, you know, they're getting this. They're not getting away.
1: 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This program is a production of Calvary Chapel, Fredericksburg, here in Fredericksburg, Virginia. We study through the Bible chapter by chapter and verse by verse so that we can learn exactly what God has to say to us in every word. The book of 2 Kings may be bleak because we don't get to see a happy ending of the people of Israel returning to the Lord. However, we see many examples of kings who recognized the mistakes of their predecessors and turned the nation's face back toward God. When we look at this world today, we see plenty of chaos and destruction all around us, and thousands of political leaders who want nothing to do with God's word. 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
2: You see, there are many times in our lives that we are overruled by God. Add this to your prayer life, would you? Thank God he overrules you. Just say it. I know you don't like it. Who does? Many times we'll see, though, God, he knows. We'll see it. We may not see it now, but we'll see. Man, being overruled by God is not a bad thing. There are many times when we're overruled by God, but listen, friend, there's many times where we must be overruled by God, that he would intervene in our lives. But see, it's God's overruling providence that we need and want. This is

0: It's been well said that there must be conviction before there can be conversion. It's like the person who is seriously ill, and if he doesn't believe he's in danger, he won't accept the diagnosis and take the necessary treatment. Spiritually speaking, if the symptoms of our condition persist, it's mercy designed to push us toward treatment and healing. Find your place in 1 Samuel chapter 6 as we bring you Abounding Grace. Here is Pastor Ed Taylor with his message, God Does the Impossible.
1: Open your Bibles, would you, to 1 Samuel chapter 6. We left off seeing the Ark of the Covenant being passed around the cities of the Philistines. The Philistines defeated Israel in battle and they took it, recognizing that it represented the very presence of God. To them, the Ark of the Covenant became a sign and a symbol that their gods, little g, were greater than the God of Israel, big G. And to the Israelites up to this point, at this time in history, the Ark was only seen as a good luck charm, one that was taken and one that was ripped off and brought great sorrow. To God, the Ark of the Covenant was a point of contact, a place of His presence, a place where mercy would be given. Because, you know, in the Ark, as we've described it before, it was just a small box, but it had a lid on the top that was known as the mercy seat. And it was here, once a year, that the high priest, on the Day of Atonement, would bring the sacrificial blood and sprinkle it on the mercy seat. The term literally comes to us from the Hebrew word meaning to cover, or to appease, or to cleanse, or cancel, or even the technical term of to make atonement for. And the Ark of the Covenant, the mercy seat, was the only place in the world where atonement could be made. The mercy seat on the Ark was symbolic, foreshadowing the coming of the ultimate sacrifice, the Lamb of God that takes away the sins of the earth, the sins of the world, I should say, of the people. And yet in this season of Israel's history, the Ark has been relegated just to a good luck charm. It's being passed around, causing great trouble for the Philistines. So pick up with me in verse 1 of chapter 6. Now the Ark of the Lord was in the country of the Philistines 7 months. And the Philistines called for the priests and the diviners, saying, "What shall we do with the Ark of the Lord? Tell us how we should send it to its place." So they said, "If you send away the Ark of the God of Israel, do not send it empty, but by all means return it to him with a trespass offering. Then you will be healed, and it will be known to you why his hand is not removed from you." Then, verse 4, they said, "What is the trespass offering which we shall return to him?" And they answered, 5 golden tumors and 5 golden rats, according to the number of the lords of the Philistines, for the same plague was on all of you and all your lords. We went through the various options of what the tumors could be in our study last time, so pick it up. There's some interesting theories of what they were. Verse 5, "Therefore you shall make images of your tumors and images of your rats that ravage the land, and you shall give glory to the God of Israel." And by the way, those of their Bible students, because the tumors or these golden things were made of tumors and rats, they would conclude that it leads more, that it was something like the bubonic plague that was spread by rats. And I totally can see that. But then one of the other options, well, you can pick up the study and listen to that. But some of you remember, we don't know exactly, but if you're pulling from the text, it could have been a plague-like thing with little rats running around biting you, carrying nastiness. So here they are, make the images. "Perhaps he will lighten his hand from you and from your gods," notice little g, "and from your land." Verse 6, "Why then do you harden your hearts as the Egyptians and the Pharaoh hardened their hearts when he did mighty things among them? Did they not let the people go that they might depart? Now therefore, make a new cart, take 2 milk cows which have never been yoked, and hitch the cows to the cart, and take the calves home away from them. Then take the Ark of the Lord and set it on the cart, and put the articles of gold which you're returning to him as a trespass offering in a chest by its side. Then send it away and let it go. And watch, if it goes up the road to its own territory, to the area of Beth Shemesh, then he has done us a great evil. But if not, then we shall know that it is not his hand that struck us, but it happened to us by chance." Very interesting. The mindset of a person, this is what we're gaining insight to, the person that has a hardened heart toward God. A person that's resisting the judgment of God. You, if you've ever wondered what it's like, you'll see right here, this is what's happening to a land, a people, calling for leaders. They are obviously under the hand of judgment of God. He's made it very, very clear. He's demonstrated that already in the temple of the false god Dagon. Remember, it fell down. They put it back up. It fell down. Its hands were off. Its head was cut off. God was establishing to them that he is greater. He is wiser. He is stronger than any of their false gods represented by statues. And then these plagues come upon them, ravage them, and cause them great pain and sorrow. And far from being the prize that the Philistines thought it was, the Ark of the Covenant was a source of great difficulty, great consternation. God glorified himself in the temple of Dagon, showing how their false god was foolish with his head cut off and impotent with his hands cut off, followed by a literal judgment of these tumors, plagues. Some suggest hemorrhoids. Whatever it was not good. And over a period of 7 months, the lords of the Philistines had finally had enough. But here's what I find interesting. They recognize something is happening here, and they've only relegated it to two options. Either God is doing it, or you notice at the end of verse 9, it's just by chance that all these things are happening to us. Those were their two options. Either God or a fluke. That they didn't factor in a third option, and that was submitting to the God that they admit. Not denying him, not trying to find a way out, but simply accepting. Where did their concept of the God of Israel? Well, they knew about the history. They had facts. They mentioned it here. They knew about what happened with the Egyptians. They knew about Pharaoh. All true stories. You know, some people will like to come to the scriptures and go, oh, you know, that's all fairy tale. That's all. Well, by the time the Philistines come along in 1 Samuel, they believed that the true story of God delivering the children of Israel from Egypt, they're rehearsing it. These unbelieving pagan guys are going, we know what God did in Egypt. We know how it went down with Pharaoh. And you don't want it to go down like that with you. You remember. It's amazing, despite the facts, how people will take the facts and purposely deny them for their own purposes, but it's true. So in verse 2, they call for the diviners, those that they looked for direction, and they got advice. Get rid of the ark. That's your problem. Get rid of the ark. That's bad news. Don't you see it's bad news? It's bad news. And yet, even sending it back, even giving it back, they would test God even more. This was a pretty elaborate plan. It was set up for so God would fail. Do you notice that? The way they set this up to send the ark back and to discern whether it was by chance or by God, they set it was a setup against God. God would have lost with their setup in their minds. They're setting it up. There's no way this could happen. I wrote down the list. I found 10 things that had to happen in order for God, I mean, 10 things all in order, all together, in order for God to be God. Just 10 things. I don't know how many, you know, some people are listening in right now, and you go, I feel the same way about God. You know, I'm not really interested in church, and I'm not really interested in Christians, and I've been burned, and there's hypocrites, and you know what? If this happens, this happens, this happens, this happens, then maybe I'll believe. Well, check this out. If that's you, there are 10 things right here that happen. Some are not so significant in others, but they all build together. 10 things that the Philistines said the same thing. So you're not alone if you feel that way. The Philistines felt the same way. And they want to not have a life of accountability, so they stack the cards against God. Number one, send it away. So that was pretty easy. That's an easy one to do. Number two, send it with a trespass offering. Again, easy. Number three, make 5 golden tumors, which is kind of interesting. I wonder what those look like. And 5 golden rats, you know, it's like, okay. And then with the images, give God the glory, because we believe, we're going to appease God. So give God the glory. And then fifthly, make a new cart. Again, these are all things that are easy to do. They're all stacked. Make a new cart, hitch 2 milk cows. First, go find 2 milk cows, then hitch them together. And they've never been yoked together. So it's the first time they're ever feeling a yoke. Which, remember, a yoke was a wooden contraption it was kind of built up like like handcuffs, where there were two holes together, but it was made of wood, and you would put the animal, the oxen, in together so that you can harness their strength together. And we get the picture in the New Testament when the Bible says, don't be unequally yoked, speaking of believers connecting spiritually and with, in relationship with unbelievers. He says, he uses the phrase, don't be unequally yoked. It's the same picture where you would put two oxen of the same size, about the same age, that have worked the same amount of time together, because they would go together. You wouldn't put an ox and a donkey in the yoke because they would fight one another. Or you wouldn't put an older ox with a younger ox, or a larger one with a smaller one, because you would want them to be as equally yoked as possible. Just like the Bible. The Bible says, believers with believers. That's you single people. It's just a word from the Lord, because of this little word yoke is a reminder. You just be patient. Be patient, single one. Be patient. I know it gets hard at times. I know it gets lonely. But be patient. You don't want to be unequally yoked. It will cause you pain and problems for a long, long time, if not the rest of your life. Just wait on God's perfect choice. You remember with Adam, you know, being in a place of loneliness, in order for God to connect Adam with Eve, he put him to sleep. I think it's a great picture. Just go to sleep. Well, you mean, Ed, when I wake up in the morning? No. It just speaks of resting in the Lord. It just speaks of really, truly, hey, go to sleep. I'll take care of you. You know, because when you're asleep, you're in your most vulnerable place. You're completely out of it, and really, it's one of those places where you probably don't realize it, but when you're sleeping, you're really trusting in the Lord. It might even be something you pray about before, you know, God, I'm going to sleep. I just want to acknowledge that I put my whole life, I'm trusting you while I'm sleeping. That you'll watch my back, because the Bible says, God, that you never sleep or slumber. So while I'm asleep, you're still watching out for me. And so rest in the Lord. Same with this yoke. They were to take now two milk cows. They would never work the yoke. Put them together. Then they would take the milk cows and take their calves away, but keep them in plain sight, but separate the moms from their calves. Then send the ark away. Then watch. If it goes to Beth Shemesh, then God has done this. If not, then it happened by chance. All right, this elaborate scheme was designed to show God in their to prove that God was a failure. He's not involved in this. This isn't God. I know everybody's talking about the God of Egypt, the God that prevailed over Egypt, the God that prevailed over, but this isn't that God. I'll prove it to you. And then they start setting up all these elaborate schemes so that at the end you're going, well, I guess you're right. I mean, it's something that we read with the Philistines doing it in ancient history. We chuckle. But I find it's a common thing that followers of Jesus do today. Christians, believers, they do the same thing. Oh, don't tell me, I've never got two milk cows and hid their calves. No, I know. But you know, you come across something in your life where the Bible's clear. It's not the opinion of man. It's not some pastor on the radio. It's just crystal clear. You read it in your own devotions. You read it, you concluded, you saw it, you know it's from the, you know God's speaking to you. It couldn't be clearer. You could call 20 people and ask them, what do you think? And that's one of those times where all 20 go, man, bam, bam, bam. So I'm not calling anymore. I know it took 20 people to finally tell you that's from the Lord. But when confronted with the truth, you'll start hearing things or even saying things. This is what the word says, but you don't understand. But you know, yeah, you don't get it. I know what the Bible says, but, you know, if you were in my shoes, you wouldn't. You see, God with the Philistines was looking for one thing and one thing only. It's the same thing when God brings you to a point where the Bible's clear, but you don't want to change your life. You don't want to submit. You could go under the heavy yoke of judgment. You could face judgment after judgment. How often I've seen guys throw their whole life away for some casual encounter, sin. They throw their whole progress and they're walking with Jesus away. They exchange, you know, the dinner of royalty for trash, digging in the trash can, quite literally. And you get the opportunity to share with them and they go, no. They don't say this, but they're really saying, I like my trash. That royalty thing and all the responsibilities and what God, no, I don't. And believers do this all the time. They elaborate schemes to squirm out of the will of God for your life. justifications and reasons and excuses. And God was looking for one thing from the Philistines. And could he be looking for that same thing from you? And that is repentance. Just turn your life away from your sin. Admit. Confession and repentance go together. When you confess, you're a breath away from repentance. Confession means to say the same thing. That's what the Greek word means. You know, in 1 John 1:9, if we confess our sins, he's faithful and just to forgive us, to cleanse us. If we confess our sins, confession and repentance. Confession is saying the same thing that God does about that in your life. Repentance is turning away from it. They're like two sides to the same coin. It's not just, man, it could be God. Well, forget the schemes, just submit to God. If you're even thinking that it could be God, then just submit to him under the mighty hand of God. The Bible says if we humble ourselves under the mighty hand of God, he'll lift us up. So can I walk you through, lest you don't believe me yet, can I walk you through a few scriptures? Let's go over to Proverbs with me. Proverbs chapter 16. This is a repetitive theme throughout the Proverbs. How careful we need to be to stay away from this. How careful we need to be with what I call and what the Bible calls the plans of man. The plans of man. Start in chapter 16 with me in verse 1. And we'll just do a little walk through the Proverbs. Remember, Proverbs is a book of wisdom. Wisdom's important in order to use the knowledge that you have. So it's one thing to know something. It's a whole other thing on how what to do with what you know. That's wisdom. So it's great to have a lot of Bible knowledge, but with the Bible knowledge, we need the wisdom of God on how to use it. Otherwise, it's just a bunch of tools in the toolbox. You have no idea what to do with them. So here's the wisdom when it comes to the plans of man. Number one, verse 1 of chapter 16. The preparations of the heart belong to man, but the answer of the tongue is from the Lord. All the ways of man are pure in his own eyes, but the Lord weighs the spirits. Verse 3, commit your works to the Lord, and your thoughts will be established. Look at verse 9. A man's heart plans his way, but the Lord directs his steps. Turn over to chapter 19, verse 21. Chapter 19, verse 21. Again, it's so easy to overcomplicate the simplicity of a relationship with Jesus with all of our ideas, with all of our thoughts, with all of our reasons, with all of our excuses, with all of our plans. So notice with me, chapter 19, verse 21, there are many plans in a man's heart. Nevertheless, the Lord's counsel that will stand. Look at chapter 20, verse 24. Chapter 20, verse 24. A man's steps are of the Lord. How then can a man understand his own way? Look at chapter 21, verse 30. It says, there is no wisdom or understanding or counsel against the Lord. The horse is verse 31, is prepared for the day of battle, but deliverance is of the Lord. In another place, the Proverbs say, there is a way that seems right to a man, but the end thereof is death. If the Philistines would have humbled themselves before God and recognized the judgment of God and the mercy of God. You go, wait a minute, where's the mercy and the grace? If God wanted to wipe the Philistines out at this time, you know what he would have done? Wipe the Philistines out in one spot, no problem. But he was merciful and gracious and waiting. And instead, they're scheming and planning and trying to squirm out of what is so obvious. You see, there are many times in our lives that we are overruled by God. Add this to your prayer life, would you? Thank God he overrules you. Just say it. I know you don't like it. Who does? Many times we'll see, though, God, he knows. We'll see it. We may not see it now, but we'll see. Man, being overruled by God is not a bad thing. There are many times when we're overruled by God, but listen, friend, there's many times where we must be overruled by God, that he would intervene in our lives and make a decision or allow a situation. I mean, that's what happens. We feel like we've been overruled when change comes into our lives, when changes come our way. We've planned and we've prepared. The man has made his plans, but the direction of the Lord stands. There's no wisdom or understanding or counsel against the Lord, even though we try. But things change. They didn't go according to our plan. There's a new direction, a new place, a new situation, a new people. Change. You know, in the world, to say, you know, everybody has a, you know, most people have a problem with change. But I would say within the realm of our relationship with the Lord, we have a problem with the will of God. And if you're not there yet, you just haven't experienced a major overruling work of God yet that you see, wow, I don't like that. I don't see what you're doing right now, God. I don't know why you're allowing this, and I don't like it. But see, it's God's overruling providence that we need and want.
0: 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Today's message from Ed Taylor is called God Does the Impossible. It can be heard again at AboundingGraceRadio.com. Pastor Ed, you know, through the years, we've certainly seen how God has used the generosity of our listeners to help us in what we do here at Abounding Grace, haven't we?
2: 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But you know, the Lord provides, even as God's providing for you. And so, yes, we ask and we're thankful. But I also want to remind you that God will supply all of your need according to his riches in Christ Jesus. You will see God take care of you, even as we have through the Abounding Grace Ministry. 20 plus years we've been on the radio. I can't believe it. We started with a little station here in Denver on the AM dial, and a brother had just visited our church and

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1: 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And then be sure to join Pastor Ed next time for more teaching from the book of 1 Samuel. That's right here on Abounding Grace. This

Hey, this is Pastor Dave with Agents for Christ, and you're listening to Evangelism Minute. You know, street evangelism can be one of the most scariest, most intimidating things you can do as a believer. And unless you bathe it in prayer and are filled with the Spirit, you won't have the boldness to overcome the fear. I know, because I go out almost every week to do this, and I'm still nervous every time. So what I've done is created the first-person rule for myself. I made it a point that when I get to where I'm going to share, I go up to the very first person I see, give them a gospel tract, and talk to them about Jesus. This seems to really work. Once you talk to that very first person, the next one is a little easier. So the next time you're headed out with a group to pass out tracts and to share the good news, don't hang out on the fringes of the team, but be the first one to share the light. For more evangelism resources, go to gottracts.com. That's G-O-T-T-R-A-C-T-S.com.

0: is the Lamp, a ministry outreach of Calvary Chapel, Fredericksburg. 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
1: You're listening to Straight from the Heart, the Bible teaching radio ministry of Calvary Chapel, Philadelphia. Our teacher here on Straight from the Heart is Senior Pastor Joe Foch. We're currently in the Old Testament going verse by verse through the book of Ruth. On today's broadcast, we'll continue our study beginning in chapter 2. Before we finish, I'll give you some additional information so you can contact us with any questions or comments. But first, open your Bible to Ruth chapter 2 and let's join Pastor Joe as he begins.
2: The Lord recompense thy work. The Lord pay you back. You've shown kindness to your mother-in-law. A full reward be given thee of the Lord, of Jehovah God of Israel. Notice what he says. Under whose wings thou art come to trust. He's heard of her faith. He said, I appreciate your faith in Jehovah. My mom did the same thing. I appreciate your faith. You've come to trust in his wings. I know of your faith. Now, that word wings is going to come to play over in chapter 3, verse 9, where it says the word skirt. It's the same exact word. Don't look there. Don't worry about it. I'm just telling you. Just tuck that away. Well, if the Lord tarries, we'll get there. And if he doesn't, you won't care. Then she said, now again, first it was let me go. Now it was let me glean. Now she says, let me find favor in thy sight, my Lord. For that thou hast comforted me, you've comforted me, and that thou hast spoken, King James says, friendly unto thine handmaid. The Hebrew says, you have spoken concerning the heart of thine handmaid. She said, you've spoken to my heart, and I am thankful for that. She had put her trust in him. Listen, Naomi had not at this point in time. Naomi still believes in God. Naomi's problem at this point in time is she does not believe in the goodness and the kindness of God towards her. Oh, she knows God is real, but she feels she's in his displeasure. Naomi is not believing in the blessing of God at this point in time. Ruth has stepped beyond that and is believing. She has taken shelter under the shadow of his wings. Important for us. And there are times in our lives we hide, yet not distressed. Unlike me, I'm distressed when I'm troubled. We are perplexed, but not in despair. Persecuted, but not forsaken. Cast down, but not destroyed. He says, for our light affliction, which is but for a moment, worketh for us a far more exceeding internal weight of glory, while we look not at the things that are seen, but at the things that are not seen. The things that are seen, they're temporal. The things that are not seen are eternal. She had taken refuge under his wings. And she says, you've spoken to the heart of thine handmaid. Notice this, though I be not like unto one of thy handmaidens. I'm a foreigner. I'm not like one of the women here from your own home. And Boaz said unto her at mealtime, come thou hither and eat bread and dip thy morsel in the vinegar, bread and wine. That reminds you of someone, doesn't it? And he says to her, come on over here. I think our buddy's smitten with Ruth. But notice, I think he does it too, because all of the laborers take note of it. He calls her over to sit right by him in front of everyone else that's working in the field. And she sat beside the reapers, and he reached to her. He serves her now. Parched grain. And she did eat, and she was sufficed. She ate until she was filled. Interesting to see Boaz here with the laborers eating at the same table with them. Fellowshipping, the kind of man that he is, wonderful. And when she was risen up to glean, when she went to go back to work, Boaz commanded his young men. He said, guys, come here. Let her glean, but let her glean even among the sheaves. Because what would happen is they would cut the sheaves of grain. They would use a sickle. And as they would gather arms full, they would lay them down and someone else would tie them. He said, let her glean even if she goes into the grain that's not cut yet. And he says, reproach her not. Don't humiliate her. You know, she's willing to work. She's doing it for someone else. Let her glean. And even if she goes into the standing grain, don't reproach her. And more than that, guys, let fall also some of the handfuls of purpose, one of my favorite verses in the Bible. Let fall also some of the handfuls of purpose for her, and leave them that she may glean them, and rebuke her not. Don't make mention of it. Don't humiliate her. Now, your translation might say, let drop some handfuls on purpose. The idea is the same thing. There is a purpose, on purpose, or handfuls of purpose, the same thing. These are handfuls. These are not bucketfuls or truckfuls. These are handfuls. And there's something in it, you know. Ruth was in the heart of God from the time he had written his word. Because Ruth is going to marry Boaz, you know that. They're going to have a son named Jesse, who's going to have a son named David, who's the king of Israel. Ruth ends up to be the great, great, great, great, great, great, great, great, great, great, great, great, great, great, great, great, great, great, grandma of Jesus Christ, the Messiah. And there's handfuls of purpose here that nobody's seeing. You see, God had said to Adam in Eden when the fall took place, he said, I'm going to put enmity between thy seed and the seed of the woman, speaking of the serpent. The seed of the woman is going to be set aside. Not noticeable, a lineage. He had said to Abraham, I'm going to bless them that bless thee, Abraham, when he called him, and curse them that curse thee, and through thy seed, that seed that he had talked about, shall all of the nations of the earth be blessed, Christ. There were handfuls of purpose there. There were handfuls of purpose when Moses' mother took him and put him in a reed basket and sent him out into the river where Pharaoh's daughter got hold of him and named him Moses. We don't even know what his name is. We just know his Egyptian name, Moses. Handfuls of purpose when God wrote Deuteronomy 24 and talked about caring for the widows. When Rahab on the wall had her heart warmed with the true and living God. There were handfuls of purpose. Not big, not noticeable, a handful. God's scarlet thread of redemption. In chapter 2, verse 3, she happened, just so happened, she wandered into the field of Boaz. Her chance was chanced. Handfuls of purpose. The handfuls were from God. The purpose is his. And in the hard times in our lives, if we still ourselves, when we want somebody to drive up with a truckload of purpose, just if you'll still yourselves and you'll pray, because he's the same yesterday, today, and forever, there are handfuls of purpose. He's leaving handfuls for you. Recognize them. He loves you. He's telling someone else beyond your knowledge, be it angels or men, leave something in the gleanings. They're struggling. Make it a handful easier. Make it a handful easier. Make that handful the thread woven to my divine plan. Leave it there. And I think how many times I'm in a circumstance, I'm grouchy, I don't want to be in. So many times I'm in something, I feel trapped and I can't breathe or I don't understand what God is doing. And I have to sit around and say, Lord, forgive me. You've always known this day. I'm such a wimp. You know tomorrow. You knew me when you saved me with all of my failings and you saved me anyway. You somehow see me as justified, sanctified, and glorified. You see me finished, Lord, and I'm such a work in progress. And all along the way, Lord, you're committed to continue that good work you've begun and to conform me into the image of your Son. which means every day there are handfuls of purpose. Things that he deliberately leaves in my path, small sometimes, a word, a verse, a child, a smell, handfuls of purpose. This woman was in the heart of God to a degree she could not even imagine, because she's going to come to Boaz and the seed of the Messiah of the world is passing through their family. Let fall also some of the handfuls of purpose for her, and leave them that she may glean them, rebuke or not. So she gleaned in the field until evening, and then she beat out that which she had gleaned, and it was about an ephah of barley, about 30 pounds of barley. And she took it up, and she went into the city. Now she's on her way home to Naomi. Naomi's probably thinking, man, it's been a long day. I hope she didn't get injured. She's probably worried. I hope she's not hurt. We're not sure, because Naomi's convinced that God has left off his kindness to her. She took it into the city, and her mother-in-law saw what she had gleaned. And she brought forth and gave to her that which she had reserved after that she was sufficed. Look back up in verse 14, when they were eating there at lunch, it says, he reached out and he gave her parched grain. She did eat that and was sufficed. So besides the barley she brings home, it says here that she gave to her mother-in-law that which she had reserved after she was sufficed. Not only is she bringing the barley home, she's bringing over leftover lunch for her mother-in-law. And her mother-in-law, Naomi, said to her, she looks at her, I'm getting a free lunch, I'm 30 pounds of, did you rob a bank? You know, she says, where hast thou gleaned today? And where did you work? Blessed be he that did take knowledge of thee. She knows somebody's been nice to her. And she showed her mother-in-law with whom she had wrought and said, the man's name with whom I wrought today is Boaz. And Naomi said unto her daughter-in-law, blessed be he of the Lord who hath not left off his kindness to the living, to the dead. This is the first time we hear Naomi praise the Lord in the book. She realizes God, you know, she didn't stop believing in God. She just stopped believing here. It says that he had left off his kindness. Listen, I'm not accusing her at all. For you widows that are here, that have lost a husband, or those of you from broken homes, or those of you who have a relative that's dying of a terminal disease, I'm not accusing, because I understand completely. God, I know you're there, but I don't know what you're doing. And you're a God of love, and you're on the throne. Why is this happening to me? And I don't understand, Lord. I believe that you love me, but I don't know how the picture fits together. This hurts. And it isn't that we stop believing in God. It's that we somehow stop believing in his unconditional kindness that's extended to us on someone else's behalf, never because we deserve it. She says, I labored with a guy named Boaz all day. And Naomi said to her daughter-in-law, blessed be he of the Lord who hath not left off his kindness to the living and to the dead. And Naomi said to her, this man is near of kin to us. Sounds like he's been hanging around the Beverly Hillbillies, doesn't it? This man is near of kin to us, one of our next kinsmen. He's a Goel, a kinsman redeemer. Now, the tradition behind this, and some of it still goes on in the Near East today, in the Middle East. The Goel had, the kinsman redeemer had several responsibilities. Sometimes it was a father. More often than not, it was the oldest son or the brother of a man. They had a responsibility of the avenger of blood. There was no police force. There were no detectives. If someone were to kill my sister, I would have the responsibility then to go and hunt that guy down and kill him. Goel, kinsman redeemer. And sadly, in some of our culture today, that still goes on. It's an unspoken thing. If your brother's wife died, or you're the nearest relative of someone whose husband died, and they didn't have children, it was considered a responsibility to take your brother or your nephew's wife, whoever, and to raise up children unto his name so that he wouldn't lose his inheritance, the family lineage, but particularly the inheritance of the plot of ground and so forth. And it tells us very clearly that what was supposed to happen is if you decide, you would go to the elders and the elders said, hey, you're the kinsman, you need to marry her and raise up children to your relative. And if you didn't want to, and it was probably a number of reasons, could be why you didn't want to, we won't talk about that, but if you refused to do it, then you had to take your sandal off and she would spit in your face. And then you became known as the one who only has one sandal or one shoe. And they were kindly left off to spit in the face, which would have bothered me more than the shoe, personally. The kinsman redeemer, if someone in your family was impoverished and they had to sell themselves as a bond slave for 7 years to work for someone to pay the debt, and you were the closest male relative, you were allowed to pay that debt off and get that person out of debt. If someone in your family was extremely impoverished and in great difficulty, you had the responsibility, if you could, to help them. So the Goel, the kinsman redeemer, is an interesting picture of Christ, interesting for him to be. Look, and of those of you who have studied this out, there's some things you want to take note of as we move ahead. One is that Boaz is not the closest one to Naomi. There's someone else involved who's going to have to step aside. Not only that, this is the only time in the Bible we find Boaz doesn't marry Naomi. He was related to Elimelech, Naomi's husband. Naomi must ask him to marry her daughter-in-law so that there's still lineage in their family. It was not really his responsibility to take the daughter-in-law. Ethically, it may have been right, but it wasn't under the law in force. So we have a very interesting picture here where he will take Naomi, she was too old to raise up children. He'll therefore then take her daughter-in-law, not even her daughter, and raise up children. So it's a very interesting picture as we follow it out. But she says, this is our kinsman. And now she's praising the Lord. And what she knows is this. She doesn't know what's going to happen. And we've all been in circumstances like that. But we know something's up. Now, for me personally, when I know Jesus is up to something, that's good enough. I don't know what he's doing all the time, but I get really excited when I think, hey, Jesus, he's up to something right now. I know that. He's sewing something together here. There's threads or something. You know, he's up to something. And Naomi's got a hold of that again. She don't know the story. She never read the book of Ruth. Neither did Ruth. They never got to chapter 3. They're living in chapter 2. We know. She says, this one, he's a next of kin to us. He's a kinsman. And Ruth, the Moabitess, said, he said unto me also, thou shalt keep fast by my young men until they have ended all my harvest. Just stay and work until the entire harvest is over, not just the barley harvest, the wheat harvest. He's really, he wants her around. He likes her. He wants her. No, yeah, when the barley's done, you just stay here. Then we go to wheat next. And when that's done, we fly balloons. Just stay here, you know. And Naomi said unto Ruth, her daughter-in-law, it is good, my daughter, that thou go out with his maidens, that they meet thee not in any other field. We don't want that to happen. This is a good thing. You'll be safe. So she kept fast close by the maidens of Boaz to glean unto the end of the barley harvest and of the wheat harvest, and dwelt with her mother-in-law. Listen, the Lord was at work here. They didn't perceive that. And sometimes I find myself in a very similar circumstance. God will be at work and I won't be perceiving. Job, in tremendous suffering, remember, His children had all died. His house had burned down. Satan left his wife alive to say, curse God and die. You know, everything's going wrong in this guy's life. He said, behold, in chapter 23, I go forward, but he, God, is not there. And backwards, but I cannot perceive him. On the left hand, where he doth work, but I cannot behold him. He hideth himself on the right hand, that I cannot see him. But he knoweth the way that I take. And when he hath tried me, I shall come forth as gold. My foot hath held his steps. His way have I not declined, neither have I gone back from the commandment of his lips. I have esteemed the words of his mouth more than my necessary food. Job, in incredible suffering, said, you know, he's at work. I can't see him in front of me, behind me. On the left hand, he's working, but I can't perceive him on the right. But I know he's there. God is the same yesterday, today, and forever. And if you're in a circumstance where you can't sense, Lord, what are you doing? If you love me and you're on the throne, why is this happening? Look, remember this. I don't believe God recorded this chapter to make it a carrot on a stick and hold it in front of us and tease us. He isn't that way. He forbids fathers to provoke their children to wrath. And I believe today there is still a corner in every field. There are handfuls of purpose. Oh, it's not a physical field. Maybe an emotional field. Maybe a field of suffering. Maybe a field of denial or betrayal. A field where there's been the loss of a loved one. But he's the same and he never changes. And there are handfuls of purpose. And if that's not real to you, you need to seek him. It says, he who spared not his own son, how shall he not also give us with him all things freely? If he's already given the best of eternity in heaven for us, his own dear precious son, if he's already made a sacrifice that we could hardly imagine that we're still growing to appreciate, why would he deny us a handful somewhere around us right now? If he's already given us eternity, an inheritance incorruptible, undefiled, that fades not away, why would he deny us the ability to glean in the corner of the field somewhere? You look. You look. Don't sit around and have a pity party. If you're having one, wait until I'm having a hard time. We can join up and have a bigger pity party. You know, you know what I have to do is I have to say to my wife, pray for me. I have to say to the guys in the office, pray for me. And they've been looking at me so long, poor people, pray for them. You know, but they can tell right away, are you okay? Yeah, sure, what's going on? You know, that just we've grown to know each other's countenance, you know. And sometimes we need those people around us. Sometimes we need someone to pray for us, to encourage us. Because there is a corner of the field. He never changes. There are handfuls of purpose. They are a trail to an eternity of purpose. Incorruptible, undefiled, that fades not away. Worldly men and princes and presidents and czars and potentates, it says of them, the princes of this world, eye hath not seen, speaking of unbelievers, ear hath not heard, neither has it entered in the heart of the man the things that God has set aside for those who love him, but he's made them real to you and I by his Spirit. He's given us hope.
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1: For the present concern and where it leads, here's Pastor Damian Kyle.
2: What happens when your views are not anchored in thinking? They're not anchored in objective facts. They're not anchored in reality, but they are then anchored instead in something that is as subjective as our feelings. Nothing in life can operate in this way, where feelings are given the preeminence over facts and over reality.

0: Feelings drive the decision-making of so many, not only on a national level, but on a personal one as well. But there's a far better and proven way to go. And we'll hear about it today on According to the Scriptures with Pastor Damian Kyle. As we continue in our series, Gleanings from Genesis, we'll present a truth that has now become controversial. God made us male and female. Here now to make the case for this critical truth we began to consider last time is Pastor Damian.
1: Martina Navratilova, world famous tennis champion, who is a very outspoken advocate for the homosexual community and a lesbian herself. All of this forced her to speak out on the unfairness of all of it. She said, to put the argument at its most basic, a man can decide to be female, take hormones if required by whatever sporting organization is concerned, win everything in sight, and perhaps earn a small fortune, and reverse his decision and go back to making babies if he so desires. It's insane, and it's cheating. Independent of Martina, there is tremendous tension within the LGBTQ movement, and specifically between homosexuals and transgenders within that umbrella. This last spring, in many, many places, you might have followed it yourself and seen it in the news, you had transgender women, men who identified as women, absolutely crush and dominate women in high school track and field events, and breaking long-standing records, setting new records as they made this self-identification and then moved into that realm. And I think to myself, imagine training so hard as a young woman for years, and you finally reach the pinnacle of your sport and a state meet and a chance to win a gold medal, and then watching a biological male settle down into the starting blocks next to you to begin the sprint. Even more recently, a transgender United States weightlifter, a man who identifying as a woman, he won 9 medals at the 100% raw competition on April 27th, 2019. And in the course of doing that, he smashed a world

world records in many of those categories, and then thanked everybody for their support and their congratulations. Fortunately, in a rare moment of sanity occurred when his mandatory urine sample came back revealing him to be male. And the governing body explained their decision to strip him of those records and the medals by declaring, "Our rules and the basis of separating genders for competition are based on physiological classification rather than identification." And whether they know that they're quoting the Bible or going back to Genesis chapter 1, I don't know. But they could see trouble afar off and the absolute confusion and chaos that is on the other path, and declared the basis and rules of separating genders for competition are based on physiological classification rather than identification. One commentator concerning all of this stated, Al Mohler, in his very wonderful podcast, by the way, for any Christian to listen to that's interested in the news and listening to it and processing it in a sanctified way, it's called The Briefing. He declared succinctly the way that he does of this trend, it's come down to a choice. You can have the transgender revolution or women's sports, but you cannot have both. And that is the truth of the matter. And all of this chaos is, of course, coming to an Olympics or a sporting event near you. There is also a significant number of feminists in America and in the United Kingdom. Feminists are traditionally not great advocates for God or for Christianity or for the Bible, who are raising their voice and are staunchly anti-transgender because of the concern that this will ultimately lead to female erasure. That is the idea that being a woman actually means something, that women are unique. And in their thinking, and certainly they're right about it, it trivializes what it means to be a woman. And one of these feminists declared, interestingly, in a hearing as changes were being planned in the Scottish government's Gender Recognition Act, she declared, "Women's rights exist because women are born female, not because they identify with femininity, because they wear dresses, because they wear makeup." That statement that she made, "Women are born female," I wonder if she realizes how close to the biblical account of creation she is in making a statement like that. The opposition on the part of feminists towards this transgender movement, it also has at its core a tremendous concern for the safety of women, that women feel safe and women need environments that are reserved solely for women, and that a male of any degree or any category introduced into that environment completely changes the dynamics and changes a woman's ability to feel safe in that environment. For instance, women's restrooms, women's locker rooms, women's showers, women's shelters. These places need to be women's prisons, places that are safe places for women, which means only women, as defined by anatomy and chromosomes, should be allowed. And this is their stand. Even today, on a little bit of a lighter note, even today, reveal cakes are now under attack. A reveal cake is this fairly recent tradition of announcing the sex of the baby that you're going to deliver after you've discovered the sex by way of a sonogram, to announce their sex by way of a cake. And so everyone comes to this party, this reveal cake party. They're wondering what the sex of the baby is and what the sex of the baby is going to be revealed. And finally, the mother takes the cake, and the cake is covered with the same color frosting all over the top of it. And then she finally cuts into the cake and pulls a

piece out, and the cake underneath the frosting is either blue or pink. And there you have a fun way of celebrating and letting everybody know the sex of the baby. But the complaint today by some transgender advocates is that just because the child may be born male or female biologically, it doesn't mean that they will choose to identify with that sex later, and that in having even parties like this, you're putting undue pressure upon the child to conform to the biological sex as opposed to their chosen sex later in life. All of this, of course, is going to require a complete overhaul of language in order to accommodate it. So you have gender-specific pronouns like him or her will have to go and be replaced by their, however uncomfortable or awkward language becomes, in order to accommodate this. And you see the chaos that is going out in all directions related to this. And the Bible records male and female, he created them. And moving away from the simplicity of how our Creator created us and how we can safely view ourselves results in chaos and in disaster, not the least of which on an individual basis. It was in this context, in the creation of man, male and female created he them, it was in that context that God declared concerning mankind that this was very, very good. In the fallenness of the world and mankind after the fall of Adam and Eve, the solution to any problem that we face in life or any tendency that we have within our own particular bodies, the solution to anything, including sexual confusion and identity, is not to run further down the path of fallenness in order to find a resolution to our problems and to our identity problems. The safe thing to do is to go back to what God described as good, and indeed very good, embrace that, and then begin to work out our problems from there. And when we do that, we will know that we're doing so from a very, very firm footing. All of this brings to mind the old adage that exhorts us, before you tear down a wall, you might want to ask why it was built to begin with. What is it protecting you from, and what is it intended to protect you from? And that is never more important than when a society is determined to tear down a wall of safety that God has introduced into human history. But we don't live in that culture anymore. We don't live in a culture that asks those kind of questions anymore, that asks, where does this lead? Where does all of this take us? Where does all of this end? Now, today, what we do is we simply feel, and then we do what our feelings tell us to do with the absolute supreme confidence that somehow it will all work itself out, until one day you push across a line when it doesn't, and that line exists. It reminds me of another old saying, and that is that they become so broad-minded that all of their brains fell out. And I don't mean that as a cheap shot. I don't mean it as a cheap shot. But this is what happens when your views are not anchored in thinking. They're not anchored in objective facts. They're not anchored in reality. But they are then anchored instead in something that is as subjective as our feelings. Nothing in life can operate in this way, where feelings are given the preeminence over facts and over reality. In a society that would take that very premise and apply it to our highways, it would never be safe to drive on the roads, or construct a building, or perform a surgery, or play a sport. Everything would devolve into chaos and danger.
If we applied the same criteria that we're applying to sexual identification to every other sphere of life, and if something is true, it is true in every sphere of life. Every single human being is broken. Every one of us. We are fallen and we are sinful as a result of that fall, that sin of Adam and Eve in the Garden of Eden. And every single one of us in this room, in the world, we need a Savior. We need a relationship with God to bring meaning and hope and holiness and stability into our lives. And if you are homosexual or identify as transgender or as any of the other 57 categories of gender that are in play today in our culture in this time in human history, it's important for you to realize that you are more broken sexually, more distant from the divine ideal in the area of sexuality than the heterosexual person, and thus most in need of turning to God and embracing Him and His truth on this issue for your own safety and for your own stability, not only spiritually, but emotionally and mentally and physically. And yet statistically, it shows that you will be the least likely person to do so. And the question is why? And I think it's because generally, you count God an enemy for simply telling you the truth about an area of your life that you're not willing to accept at this point in time. It's not an unusual response in people to anything. The Apostle Paul wrote in his letter to the churches in the region of Galatia. He said, "Have I therefore become your enemy because I tell you the truth?" He's talking to Christians about Christian things. And they counted him an enemy for telling them the truth. Jesus declared to the Jewish religious leaders of his day, he said, "But because I tell the truth, you do not believe me." Every single one of us in the world has areas in our lives that we do not want to hear the truth about. We do not want to hear God's truth about it. None of us are alone in that emotion or that feeling. But when I refuse God's voice into any area of my life, it's important to realize that it is because I am trying to protect something that is dark and to protect something that is a danger to me, a spiritual danger to me, something that will keep me from ever trusting in Jesus for the forgiveness of my sins and then being saved, which is the greatest danger that a person faces in life. But it is also a danger to me physically and emotionally and mentally. Jesus declared, he said, and this is the condemnation, that light has come into the world and men love darkness rather than light because their deeds were evil. For everyone practicing evil hates the light and does not come to the light, lest his deeds should be exposed. It is Jesus who said that. Jesus, who is the greatest friend that we can ever have in life. But he'll always tell us the truth. And if your sexual identity drives you away from God, and it drives you away from the Word of God in order to practice it, and in order to enjoy it without a conviction, then it is a darkness, and it is not the way that we have been created to live, and it is not the way to live, and one day it will bite us, whatever the issue is. And what you need to know, and what you need to do, is to trust Jesus, to make Him your Savior, and to make Him your Lord today,
and to surrender the entirety of your life to

0: with all of your confusion, with all of your problems, with all of your messed upness, with all of the emotion that you feel and all of it, all of what you are and you aren't, and give your life to the Lord and make yourself His project, not your project, not the project of this age where everyone is experimenting so freely and so recklessly. Turn to God and become His project, and you won't be disappointed for doing so, because God is eager to take you on as a project, and He alone in this world is greater than every problem we have and every problem that we will ever bring to Him. And we all have big problems that we bring to Him. It doesn't mean that all of our problems will go away. It doesn't mean that all of our feelings and all of our temptations will be gone. But by His Holy Spirit and by His Word, He will then be an anchor in our lives to keep us safe in every area of our lives during the course of our life, our pilgrimage here in this world, until all of this fallenness that is within us and is around us finally gives way to eternal glory and eternal perfection. And in God getting us from this point to that point, He will never leave us and He will never forsake us. We sang this morning about His faithfulness, how unfailing it is. And it is always so. Whatever we bring to Him and need Him to be in terms of our lives. Personally, I am genuinely sorry. I think about my own life. I think about all of the things that I have to deal with, all of the hang-ups that I have as a descendant of Adam and Eve, all of the goofiness that is inside of me, and all of the brokenness that is there. And from that, I am genuinely sorry for the pain and the confusion and the rejection that a transgender or anyone else dealing with these kind of issues that they face in their life that most of us do not. I cannot imagine what it must be like. But the solution is never found in rejecting God and in rejecting His truth, but in surrendering to Him and drawing near to Him. And you don't want to merely take my word for it. Listen to Jesus' call to you, and more than a call, His promise to you. In Matthew chapter 11, verse 28, He said, "Come to me, all you who labor and are heavy laden, and I will give you rest. Take my yoke upon you and learn from me, for I am gentle and lowly in heart, and you will find rest for your souls, for my yoke is easy and my burden is light." Someone might listen to this today and say, "You know, Pastor, the sexual revolution as it began in the 1960s is... it is so much momentum today. I don't think anything you've said today is going to put any kind of a dent in it at all." And I understand that. But this morning, I have no intention of speaking to a movement. I want to speak to an individual, to speak to anyone who is in the middle of the chaos and the confusion of all of this and says, "I'm not interested in a movement here. I want to know what will bring order and safety and sanity and a foundation into my life." And that's the person that I want to speak to. I believe that God will meet anyone exactly where we are and then save us and then conform us into the image of Christ.
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0: A Future Rest. This is Ken Ham, author, speaker, and blogger on the Bible's reliability and authority. Work is a good thing, even though we work in a sin-cursed and broken world. Now, this should remind us of the future rest coming to those who trust in Christ. A day is coming when there will be no longer a curse. Our service to the Lord will be joyful, just as it was for Adam and Eve before sin. You see, Jesus came to earth to do his work, and he accomplished it. That's why he cried, "It is finished," on the cross. While on earth, he experienced all the trials of living in this cursed world, but joyfully served his Father even unto death. We follow his example as we look forward to our future rest, available through faith in Christ.
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1: There are a lot of people like Cornelius, just really good, decent, hardworking people. They're kind, they're generous, they're even religious. And you might know people like that. You might be someone like that. But the problem for Cornelius and people like Cornelius is that they think that being good is good enough. And it isn't.
2: All we like sheep have gone astray. We have turned every one to his own way, and the Lord has laid on him the iniquity of us all. That's Isaiah 53 verse 6, and this is Cornerstone Connection with Pastor Gary Hamrick. We've got a great message lined up for you today as Pastor Gary moves ahead in his teaching series from the book of Acts. It's the story of the first Gentile convert. Plenty of valuable lessons we can learn from Cornelius and the Apostle Peter, so pay close attention as you follow along with us. The book of Acts is a fast-paced recounting of how the Holy Spirit empowers the apostles to spread the gospel of Jesus Christ. It traces the explosive growth of the early church, highlighting key moments such as the day of Pentecost, the persecution of the disciples, and the Apostle Paul's three missionary journeys. There's so much going on, and to help you digest it all, we've put together a great study guide that goes hand in hand with Pastor Gary's series from the book of Acts. To get your free copy, use your mobile phone to text the word Acts, that's A-C-T-S, to the number 84828. 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Now, from Cornerstone Chapel in Leesburg, Virginia, here's Pastor Gary Hamrick with today's Cornerstone Connection, Lessons from a Jew and a Gentile.
1: All right, Acts chapter 10 is where we are. So if you'll take your Bibles and go to Acts chapter 10, we are continuing in our study through the book of Acts. Last time, we were looking at chapter 9, and we saw the radical transformation of a man by the name of Saul, otherwise known as Paul, who went from being a Christian hater to being a Jesus lover. And Paul had such a radical conversion that God used him to minister the truth about Jesus and to write most of the New Testament books. Today, here in chapter 10, we're going to look at another conversion story, only this time it's not a Jew. It is a Gentile. It is the first Gentile of the early church who will experience a personal encounter with the Lord Jesus. So I use these terms because we need to understand Jew and Gentile. In biblical times, there were only two classes of people. You either fell into the category of Jew or you fell into the category of Gentile. So just exactly what distinguishes Jew from Gentile? Originally, Jews were a race designed by God. I say originally because the term race would not so much apply now, because the Jews as a people group are more than just one specific race of people. But originally, God selected Abraham and chose Abraham to father a brand new nation. And that Abraham's descendants through Isaac and through Isaac's son Jacob would form a new nation, a race of people known as the Jews. And everyone else was a Gentile, okay? The Jews would have a special relationship with God. And they would be his chosen people for the purpose of revealing God to the rest of the world. And ultimately to reveal the Messiah, Jesus, to the world to save the world from sins. And everybody else was a Gentile. The Jews would be given by God land, language, and laws. Again, to communicate to the rest of the world who God is. And everybody else was a Gentile. So you have to realize that if you were born a Jew, and this honestly can still exist among some Jews today, but if particularly in biblical times, if you were born a Jew, you felt this exclusive place in God's heart, and it led often to Jewish pride. Because you realized that you were a people belonging to God, you were selected for a divine purpose, he gave laws, and the descendants through Abraham, Isaac, and Jacob was a nation born out of the heart and will of God. And so all of that together often made a Jewish person feel pretty exclusive and pretty proud. In fact, in biblical times, Jews believed that the only reason that God created Gentiles was as fuel for the fires of hell. That was literally how they thought. And so here in Acts chapter 10, you're going to have a Jew, we're going to see here in a moment, Peter, the Apostle Peter, encounter a Gentile whose name is Cornelius, and God is going to teach both of them some things. And in the process, he's going to teach us some things. And so I'm going to pray first, and then we'll dive in here to Acts chapter 10. Lord, we commit our time to you now as we open up your word, and we just pray that you would use this chapter to speak to us, Lord. And we thank you that you love us so much that you sent Jesus to die for us. And so we pray you'd open the eyes of our heart to hear and to receive what you would have to say to us through this study today. And we commit it to you in Jesus' name. And everyone said, amen. Acts chapter 10, verse 1 says, there was a certain man in Caesarea called Cornelius, a centurion of what was called the Italian regiment, a devout man, and one who feared God with all his household, who gave alms generously to the people and prayed to God always. About the ninth hour of the day, he saw clearly in a vision an angel of God coming in and saying to him, Cornelius. And when he observed him, he was afraid and said, what is it, Lord? And so he said to him, your prayers and your alms have come up for a memorial before God. Now send men to Joppa and send for Simon, whose surname is Peter. He is lodging with Simon, this is a different Simon, a tanner, whose house is by the sea, and he will tell you what you must do. And when the angel who spoke to him had departed, Cornelius called two of his household servants and a devout soldier from among those who waited on him continually. And so when he had explained all these things to them, he sent them to Joppa. The next day, as they went on their journey and drew near the city, Peter went up on the housetop to pray about the sixth hour. And then he became very hungry and wanted to eat. But while they made ready, he fell into a trance and saw heaven opened and an object like a great sheet bound at the four corners descending to him and let down to the earth. And in it were all kinds of four-footed animals of the earth, wild beasts, creeping things, and birds of the air. And a voice came to him, rise, Peter, kill and eat. But Peter said, not so, Lord, for I have never eaten anything common or unclean. And a voice spoke to him again the second time, what God has cleansed you must not call common. This was done three times, and the object was taken up into heaven again. Now while Peter wondered within himself what this vision which he had seen meant, behold, the men who had been sent from Cornelius had made inquiry for Simon's house and stood before the gate. And they called and asked whether Simon, whose surname was Peter, was lodging there. And while Peter thought about the vision, the Spirit said to him, behold, three men are seeking you. Arise, therefore, go down and go with them, doubting nothing, for I have sent them. And then Peter went down to the men who had been sent to him from Cornelius and said, yes, I am he whom you seek. For what reason have you come? And they said, Cornelius the centurion, a just man, one who fears God and has a good reputation among all the nations of the Jews, was divinely instructed by a holy angel to summon you to his house and to hear words from you. And then he invited them in and lodged them. On the next day, Peter went away with them, and some brethren from Joppa accompanied him. All right, let's pause there. So we're introduced to this guy here in the first two chapters. His name is Cornelius. Here's a brief summary of what we know about him. He is a Gentile. Again, he's non-Jewish. He was not born in the line of Abraham, Isaac, and Jacob, nor was he a proselyte to Judaism. He's a Gentile. In fact, he is a Roman soldier. He is an officer in the Roman army. He's a centurion. He's over a prestigious unit called the Italian Regiment. And it says about him in these first two verses that he's devout. These are the words it uses. That he feared God. That he gave generously. And he prayed to God always. So he had like an awareness of God, but he didn't really have a full comprehension of God, and he certainly didn't know Jesus. But this is the kind of person you'd classify as just, you know, a really good soul. You know what I mean? I mean, there are a lot of people like Cornelius, just really good, decent, hardworking people. They're kind, they're generous, they're even religious. And you might know people like that. You might be someone like that. But the problem for Cornelius and people like Cornelius is that they think that being good is good enough. And it isn't. At least not as God is concerned. Because you see, God has already evaluated the human race and he has found us to all be guilty because we're all sinners. There's none righteous, no, not one. There's not a good person. And God, knowing that, sent a Savior to die for us because we can't get to heaven on the basis of our own goodness because we're not good enough. Listen, Jesus did not die for good people. Jesus died for sinners to save us from our sins so that we can be with God forever. And so Cornelius needs to understand this, as do a lot of people in the world today. Being good is simply not good enough. Look, I would rather have 5 minutes in a room with a professing heathen who is sober enough to listen, all right, than I would a religious good person who thinks they're so good they don't need to listen. Because at least the heathen, at some point in his or her life, we'll get to the place where they will say, in effect, I've tried this, I've tried that, I've done this, I've done that, why am I still empty? And they'll be open to Jesus. But a religious good person who thinks of themselves that way will say to you basically, well, thank you very much, but I'm okay. You know, I don't need anything that you have to offer because I'm good to go. And they are deceived by that lie that being good is good enough. And so we're going to learn a few things through this chapter from both a Jew and a Gentile, from Peter and Cornelius. And the first one for you note takers is just that, that being good is not good enough. We all need a Savior and his name is Jesus. And we need to understand this. Cornelius needed to understand this. And God had mercy on him because his prayers were going up to God. And yet God realized what Cornelius didn't realize, which is there's a piece of the puzzle missing in your life. You're a good man, you give generously, you pray all the time, but you're missing a relationship with Jesus, and so God is going to speak to him in a very divine and unique way.
2: 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When we left off moments ago, God was dealing with the heart of Cornelius, but he still had to have a talk with Peter. With the rest of today's Cornerstone Connection message, lessons from a Jew and a Gentile, here once again is Pastor Gary Hamrick.
1: It's not every day that an angel comes and visits us, but that's what God has done here to reach Cornelius. It tells us in the story in verse 3 that Cornelius was praying at about the ninth hour, that's 3 p.m. And suddenly an angel appears to him. And the angel basically says to him, you need to send messengers to go get a guy. And the angel's very specific. His name is Simon Peter, and he's staying at a house owned by another guy named Simon the Tanner. He has, as a professional, you know, he deals with, you know, hides of animals. He's a tanner. That's where Simon Peter is staying, in the town of Joppa. Now, Joppa's 30 miles south of Caesarea, where Cornelius is. But the angel is very specific. If you go get Peter, bring him up to you, he'll fill in the gaps. He'll help you understand what's missing here. And so Cornelius does. He has this encounter. You know, he's awestruck by this angel. And so he sends two of his own messengers along with one of his soldiers. And the three of them go to seek out Peter. Now, God's got to deal with Peter too, because Peter is a Jew. And Jews don't normally associate with Gentiles. This is going to be something that is very challenging to Peter in his Jewishness, that he's going to go to the home of a Gentile and he's going to actually tell this Gentile about Jesus. So God's got to work on Peter too at the same time. And so what does God do? Well, the Bible says in the rest of the story, just paraphrasing it, that Peter then also separately, not knowing what's happening at the moment with Cornelius, Peter goes up on the roof of the house where he's staying. The roof was always an extension of the home in those days. It was a flat roof. There was often a staircase up to the roof. So he's up on the roof and he's praying. And in his case, it's the sixth hour. It's 12 noon. It's lunchtime. He's hungry. Somebody's preparing lunch. And you know how that is, that when you start to pray and you're hungry and you can kind of smell the food, that's where your mind goes. Well, the Lord used that to give a vision to Peter. Now, we don't know if he is, you know, awake or if he's dreaming this vision, but it's from the Lord. All it says in verse 10 is that he fell into a trance, okay? Kind of like what some of you do on Sunday mornings. He fell into a trance, and the Lord gives him this vision. And what's the vision? The vision is of like this bed sheet that's being lowered by the four corners of the sheet down from heaven to Peter, and inside the sheet are all kinds of animals and creeping things and birds. Okay, and what we find out is that these animals in the sheet represent food that is not kosher. Now, the dietary law that the Jews had to follow in the Old Testament, that many Jews still today follow, prohibited certain foods from being eaten. And so it doesn't say exactly what, you know, the food was in the sheets, but I'm thinking, okay, because this is non-kosher stuff. So you're hungry, you're praying, it's 12 noon, and coming down to the sheets, pulled pork barbecue, shrimp scampi, oysters on the half shell, crab cakes, you know, and you're like, oh, this is all stuff I can't eat, because all those things were against the dietary Jewish law. And in the vision, though, the Lord is saying to Peter, I want you to get up and eat. Now, it was forbidden. Jews can't eat certain foods. There were dietary laws. By the way, the same is true for Muslims. In the Quran, there are certain foods that are considered haram, which is unclean, unlawful, and other food that is halal, that you are able to eat. Let me just tell you, ladies and gentlemen, I am so glad I'm a Christian under the New Testament. Okay? Because let me read to you what Jesus said in Mark chapter 7. This is going to be freeing to some of you. Mark 7, 18 and 19. Jesus says, "Don't you see that nothing that enters a man from the outside can make him unclean? For it doesn't go into his heart, but into his stomach and then out of his body." Listen, in saying this, Jesus declared all foods clean. Can I get an amen to that? Amen. Now, you may not want to eat certain foods. That's your prerogative. But there aren't any limitations on the foods. Then the question is, well, then why were there limitations? Why did God instruct the people with certain dietary laws in the Old Testament about foods that they could eat and foods that they could not eat? And the answer is, well, some would say, well, for, you know, health reasons. Okay, maybe. But the real answer is that God put in place certain rituals and regulations so that the Jewish people might be distinct from the pagan nations around them. If they lived and ate and did everything like all the other pagan nations around them, there would not be anything distinct about them, and they were the ones through whom God was revealing himself to a pagan world. So God wanted his people to be distinct in certain ways, with certain ceremonial rituals and certain dietary rituals. And this is important to understand. God put these dietary laws in place for a time so that the Jewish people would be distinct from the pagan nations around them. And thus, God could be made known through a distinct people group, through the Jewish people. And so it was all part of helping them to be unique and distinct from the rest of the world, because they had a unique and distinct message that there is one true God, one God, the God of Abraham, Isaac, and Jacob, the God of the universe, and God wants to reveal himself to the known world, and so eventually revealing himself in the person of Jesus to the world for the salvation of all people who would believe in him. And thus, through faith in Jesus, he unites all people from every tribe, tongue, race, and nation. There's no distinction among believers. And so here's another important thing to learn from this. Number two, whatever a person's tribe, tongue, race, or nation, believers are one people under the lordship of Jesus Christ. Now listen, our ethnicity and race might be unique to the way God created us, but believers are one people under the lordship of Jesus. So now it's not about Jew and Gentile. It's about believers, and that can be anybody from any nation, tribe, language, or people. It's about believers and non-believers, and the mission of the believers is to uphold the moral code of God, to be distinct among a non-believing world, so that hopefully we can lead that non-believing world to Jesus. So when you look at your Bibles, the Old Testament is basically three parts: dietary law, ceremonial law, and the moral law. The moral code of God is always intact and remains intact. And we should uphold the moral code of law as God's children, as believers, to be a distinct people among a non-believing world, so that they also, through our witness, can come to know Jesus. But the dietary and ceremonial aspects of the law have been fulfilled in Christ. And so, number three, it's important to realize that rituals and regulations have been fulfilled in Christ and are no longer necessary to keep. This is what Paul would write in Colossians 2, 16 and 17. He says, "Therefore, do not let anyone judge you by what you eat or drink, or with regard to a religious festival, a new moon celebration, or a Sabbath day. These are all a shadow of the things that were to come. The reality, however, is found in Christ." And so all the ceremonial and dietary aspects of the law God used to keep the Jewish people unique until such a time when Jesus could ultimately be revealed for the whole world. And now God wants us to be a reflection of Jesus by the way we carry out the moral code, not by what we eat, not by what we wear, not by the holidays that we celebrate. That's why Jesus has fulfilled the dietary and ceremonial aspects of the law, and the moral code is still intact for us to live out as witnesses of his in a lost world. But again, all of this is like unfamiliar. We have the advantage of knowing the totality of Scripture, but for Peter, a Jew in the first century, he's getting this vision of food that is not kosher, and God says to him in verse 13, "Get up, kill, and eat." And Peter says in verse 14, "Not so, Lord, for I've never eaten anything common or unclean." Like, I'm a faithful Jew to the dietary law. And God says in verse 15, "What God has cleansed, you must not call common." NIV says it this way: "Do not call anything impure that God has made clean." What is God trying to teach him? He's not just trying to teach him that the dietary laws are no longer binding, but that the traditional views that Jews held of Gentiles is no longer acceptable. He was saying, in effect, stop looking at Gentiles as these dirty sinners who were only created as fuel for the fires of hell. God is saying to Peter, "I sent Jesus to die for them as much as Jesus died for you who are Jewish." And he said, so the ones I cleanse, don't say aren't cleansed. Don't call anything impure that I call pure. Don't call anything unclean that I call clean, because I'm still the God who changes hearts and lives.
2: Peter is the one who preached the first sermon of the church age and led 3,000 people to faith in Christ. He had healed a lame man and a paralytic by the power of the Holy Spirit. And yet, he still had much to learn. And make no mistake, so do we all. Thanks so much for being with us today for Pastor Gary's message, Lessons from a Jew and a Gentile. 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Cornerstone Connection is a production of Cornerstone Chapel, Leesburg, Virginia.
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4: This week on TechWise, we're continuing our discussion concerning a digital detox. If you're a single parent sharing custody and you want victory over technology, but your ex really doesn't, there's still hope. If an attempt in good faith to bring unity fails or is simply not possible, I recommend that the willing parent lead themselves and their children through the digital detox and then apply the strategies for maintenance listed in my book, Digital Rehab, Learning to Live Again in the Real World. Even if the other parent temporarily undoes the changes when the kids are with them, going through this process is still the right thing to do. Unfortunately, this can also confuse the children, but this is the best you can do, and God will honor the willing parent in the long term. Galatians 6 verse 7 says, "You will always harvest what you plant." Even in an imperfect parenting situation, a parent who does the right thing can always count on God to bring a good harvest from the good seed that is sown. While the battle for your children's attention, emotions, minds, and morals is raging, you can still trust God to work. Zechariah 4 verse 6 says, "Not by might nor by power, but by my spirit, says the Lord of hosts."
3: We invite you to visit bradhuddleston.com for additional resources to help you with your digital journey.

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1: Today, as we come to the table.
2: Some of you right now, as I said, are in that battle and you don't have victory yet. And you're going, I've been fighting this particular thing for fill in the blank, however long. And I just can't be free. I'm going to tell you in just a moment how the Bible says we can be free. And Jesus said this, if the Son sets you free, you'll be free indeed. The question is, why are some people not free when the Lord makes that promise? Because we have to follow through with what he says. See, we don't set ourselves free, not by our power or our might. It's by the power of God. But his power sets us free when we obey what he says to do. It's not complicated. It's just obedience.

0: When we fall into a sin, we think we're the only ones who can get us out. But the reality is that God doesn't want us to only rely on ourselves, but to seek Him through all of our lives. The Bible tells us to lean not on our own understanding, but to trust in the Lord with all of our heart. This is the first step to being free from the world. Well, thanks for staying with us today as we come to the table, the daily Bible study program of Pastor Mark Kirk of Calvary, Knoxville. In today's message, Pastor Mark encourages us to seek Jesus not only in our trials, but through every season of life. With Jesus, we can be free from all things. He gives us the strength to move forward, to keep our eyes on Him, and to change the desires of our hearts. Seeking Jesus is the first step to the rest of your life. Now, let's join Pastor Mark in the book of 1 John chapter 2 with today's edition of Come to the Table.
1: You have your Bibles. Let's open them up to 1 John chapter 2 verse 12. 1 John chapter 2 verse 12, and we're going to be covering verses 12 through 17, looking today at spiritual success versus spiritual failure. And I believe some of you are going to find, I believe all of us are going to find the keys to being set free today, but I think some of you are going to be set free from struggles and sin that have held you back for longer than you can remember and longer than you've wanted to take place if you'll simply apply some of the basic principles we're going to be looking at today. So I'm expecting great things from the Lord. Let's pray. Father, we thank you, Lord, that you've given us the keys to be set free, to be able to walk in freedom. You've given us the keys to spiritual success, and you've warned us about the ways we can be led into spiritual failure. Lord, help us to walk in spiritual success. That's our desire. That's your desire, which is encouraging to us because you're our greatest cheerleader. God, you're the one cheering us on, and we know that you're the one that gives us the power to do it. You've shown us how, and you give the power. So we ask you to do that work today in our hearts. Strengthen us, God, those of us that are walking according to your Spirit, and strengthen those of us here today that are struggling and not walking in the Spirit and or being defeated by the enemy. And Lord, some area of sin that we can't seem to conquer. And I pray today would be the day that, Lord, freedom would come. So open up your word and teach us, God, and we ask it in Jesus' name. Amen. Again, spiritual success versus spiritual failure. We're going to see John today give his readers and us a strong word of encouragement. That'll be the first part we're going to see, verses 12 through 14. And then we're going to see a strong warning about failure starting in verses 15 through 17. So we'll see the balance of both of these, some really strong basic principles. And the bottom line is that very simple things to understand, both the failure and success aspects today, but hard to do. Now, really, it's not hard to understand what we need to do to be free in Jesus. What's hard is following through and doing it. And so I'm going to be encouraging you today to do that and speaking about how we can do that. And those of you that are walking in freedom, you'll know what I'm talking about. Those of you that are not free, we're going to give you the keys that are needed for success in the Christian life. And again, it's not wrapped up just in the simple formula. I don't want to give that picture, but at the same time, he's made it very easy if we follow certain principles, and we'll talk about that today. Certain key things are needed for success, and certain things happen naturally that lead to failure, and oftentimes it appears we've been successful when we've not. I found this to be rather, well, just let me read the story. Listen to this. This is a good example of thinking you've succeeded, and really in reality you've failed. The London firemen's strike of 1978. Okay, all the firemen went on strike in London, 1978. They made one of the possibly one of the greatest animal rescues of all time. Now, this is obviously tongue-in-cheek when you hear the story. Valiantly, the British Army had taken over as the emergency fire department for London. And on January 14th, they were called on by an elderly lady in South London to retrieve her cat, which had been trapped up in a tree. They arrived with impressive haste and soon discharged their duty. So grateful was the lady that she invited them all into her house for tea. Then driving off afterward with fond farewells completed, they ran over her cat and killed it. That is a true story. Now again, you think sometimes you've had a great success when in reality it's a miserable failure at the end. Why? Because you don't know what you're doing, why you're doing it, and you don't stay on your guard throughout the process. And really that's what John's going to be talking about today. If you want to be free from your sin, you need to know how to do it. You need to know why you're doing it. You want to be free and you want to love the Lord, but you also have to be vigilant throughout the process. And this lasts even into older years of your faith in Christ, because oftentimes we let our guard down. And by the way, when we've been set free, we can be taken captive again. And if we're taken captive again, it's because we let our guard down and let the enemy back into our life. And that's a miserable place to be. So paying careful attention in what we're doing, how we're doing it. We know why, but what and how. This would be the thrust of what John's going to share today. And again, he'll give us, first of all, as we said in the first half, the encouragement of what they were doing right, and for us, what we're doing right. And he's going to give the strong warning in verses 15 through 17. So first of all, the encouragement. Look at verse 12. And actually, I'm going to read verses 12 through 14. And I'm going to combine these verses together as we talk about them, rather than looking at them one verse at a time, because they're going to be repetitive and almost poetic in their repetitive state. And why is he being repetitive? He's driving the point home. He's going to be making some additional truths in these points, in the language, as he advances in this. But if you don't understand what the language is, which we'll explain as we go through, it can seem simply repetitive. But again, it's really to drive home the emphasis in almost a poetic way. So let's read it all together, and then we'll look at it broken up into the individual sections. Verse 12, he says, "I write to you, little children, because your sins are forgiven you for his name's sake. I write to you, fathers, because you've known him who is from the beginning. And I write to you, young men, because you have overcome the wicked one. I write to you, little children, because you've known the Father. And I've written to you, fathers, because you've known him who is from the beginning. I've written to you, young men, because you're strong and the word of God abides." That means stays in or remains in you, and you have overcome the wicked one. Now, as we look at these verses 12 through 14, as I said, they are repetitive, and there's a repetitive nature to them on purpose, because John is driving home certain points. And really what this is dealing with the three different phases of the Christian life. And if you live long enough as a Christian, you will be in all of these positions. That is, the little children refers to the brand new believer. Yeah, you're born again. You're a new believer in Christ. He's not talking about their actual ages. He's talking about their ages spiritually rather than physically. All right? The young men, that's speaking of those young men, young women, so to speak, in that kind of middle age time of the Christian life. We're not a baby Christian anymore, but we're not yet a father or a mother. And we're learning, we're growing, we're getting strong as the time goes by, walking with God. And then lastly, fathers, speaking of fathers, and I could say slash mothers, he's using this kind of as a general guideline, those that are older in the Lord, who are the ones that can be the disciplers and have walked along with God and should be at a place where they can be looked to lead others. That's what he's talking about in this. And all of us, as I said, if we live long enough, we're all going to be in one of these places. You know, all of us are, if you know the Lord, you're in one of these three this morning. If you're a new believer, obviously, you're as a little child before God. If you've been walking for a while, you're in that middle. And then as you've been walking with the Lord for an extended period of time, you become that father or that mother in the faith, which is, again, such a blessing. All of these come with different blessings and different warnings. And that's what John's going to look at here. So as we dissect this, we're going to break it up into three parts. And rather than looking at each verse, as I said in the vision, I'm going to kind of clump the things together for the little children, clump the things together for the young men, and then clump the things together for the fathers, so we don't just have that repetitive as we're walking through it. But notice here he deals first with the new or the baby Christian. And he says, "I write to you, little children," verse 12, "because your sins are forgiven and you forgiven you for his name's sake." Now, I'll mention them again later, but we'll address all the issues here. Now, when you put it all together, literally what he's saying in the language, and this is in the original, "I am writing to you, little children, because your sins have been put away from you permanently because of his name." Now, he's going to add more to that in a minute. I'll read another literal of it because he adds to it as he goes through these. But the first thing is, you believe your sins have been put away permanently. You're a believer. You're saved. Everything's under the cross. Everything's under the blood because of his name. And I love this because even as we are delivered, as a baby, we're delivered, so to speak, then God delivers us once we're delivered. So there's a whole beautiful thing here happening in the spiritual realm, even as we see a picture in the physical realm. And he's saying, your sins, you've been delivered, your sins have been put away forever. And then again, in verse 13, it literally means, he adds to that, he speaks of little children, and it speaks of little children under instruction. And we could even add little children under construction. You've seen the signs under construction, right? That's what we are as believers. It's not just the little children. Even when we're older, we're under construction. But more so when we're baby Christians, because so many things are changing. I remember when I first gave my life to the Lord, there were so many major things that were changing. Just huge, gigantic things. And then as you get older, it seems like it slows down a little bit, and God's still working, but it's almost like the house has been built. Now we're doing the trim work, so to speak. We're doing the detail work. And this is what he's saying here, speaking of the little children under instruction. The Greek translation in verse 13 is this: I write to you, little children under instruction, because you have come to know the Father experientially. That is, this is not just a religious thing anymore, going to church and seeing mom and dad walk with God. You have now met Jesus yourself. It is your faith, not theirs. It's yours. And it's experiential, with the present result that you are possessors of that knowledge. So just commending, way to go. Basically, be like, way to go, young believers. Way to go, those of you that have given your life to the Lord. You're under instruction. Be discipled. Grow in the Lord. Stay in the Word, the pure milk of the Word, and grow. So that's his admonition to the young believers there, to the church he's writing. And now he comes to the second group that he refers to as the young men. And again, I believe this encompasses really the whole category of those in that range, if you will. At the word here, he said, you young men, you also have overcome. The word overcome here means to win a victory. It speaks of battle. You're fighting in battle. And this is where my heart is for really a big part of what today is in my heart for all of us in here. And it means a permanent victory after conflict. That is, you've given your life to the Lord and now you've entered into that battle. You're just, bam, you're ramming that battle, you know, that wall. God, I want to be free from sin. I don't want to do this stuff that I've been doing any longer. I want to walk with the Lord. And you're engaged in that battle. And some of you are in that battle right now. And some of you in the midst of that battle are wondering, how can I be free and when will I be free? Now note this. You'll always have battles as a Christian. That's part of walking with the Lord. But there should be freedom from sin. Not totally sin-free. We've already talked about that in past studies. But God will give you freedom from living a life of consistent sin. You know, as an early believer, you know, you may be like mostly sin, and then you're getting less and less and less over time. And that's how it should be. And you've been walking with the Lord, and now you pretty much have conquered the main sins of your life. God has, rather, through you by the power of the Holy Spirit, as you've walked with him and grown in him. And now it's an occasional stumble. It's an occasional struggle. It's a thing where you know you've sinned and you immediately ask forgiveness and get right. This is what he's referring to. He's saying, you fought that battle. You're not a baby Christian anymore. You're now further into your walk. You've had the battle and you've had the victory. Some of you right now, as I said, are in that battle and you don't have victory yet. And you're going, I've been fighting this particular thing for fill in the blank, however long. And I just can't be free. I'm going to tell you in just a moment how the Bible says we can be free. And Jesus said this, if the Son sets you free, you'll be free indeed. The question is, why are some people not free when the Lord makes that promise? Because we have to follow through with what he says. See, we don't set ourselves free, not by our power or our might. It's by the power of God. But his power sets us free when we obey what he says to do. It's not complicated. It's just obedience. And we'll get to that, as I said, in a moment. But this is referring to a permanent victory after a conflict. That is, that sin that beset me, I finally conquered it, would be a way to say it. They fought the fight to a finish, and now they're enjoying the fruits of victory, a life lived in the power of the Spirit, where their victory over Satan is a consistent one. And let me just say, that's the life that God wants for everybody in this room. He wants you to live a life of consistent victory over the enemy and over your flesh. And yes, it is possible if you do what God says to do. They stood firm in the Lord. They resisted the devil. Because of that, they're now free from these struggles. Here's another literal interpretation of as he further explains it in these verses. He says, I'm writing to you young men because you have gained the victory. He's like saying, way to go. You're free now. And not just victory, but I love this in the language. I love the revealing of this rather. It's the victory over the pernicious one, literally. As a present work, you're still standing. You're standing rather on his neck. Now, what does that mean? Standing on someone's neck in that day was the victor, the stance of the victor over the defeated army. The commander would go and take the leaders of their army and put his foot on their neck. You know, the Bible uses that same imagery with Jesus when it says that everything will be one day put under his feet. All the enemies of God will be put under his feet. That whole picture of standing on the neck, having the victory, if you will. And again, the point here of the pernicious one, it's interesting to me because pernicious means one that wants to take you with them. Satan doesn't want to just be judged himself. He wants to drag you away from God into eternal fire with him. And that's why the battle rages so often. He wants to pull us into that as well. But the point that John's making is here is we don't have to live in sin. And these young believers have shown that. They've proven that. They're walking in victory. Listen, if there's something we need as an example in the church today, we need young people in the Lord who are walking in victory over sin. Because I'm telling you, the world is not walking in any victory over sin, and they don't care. And sadly, a large portion of the church today is not walking in victory. Why is that? Is God's power not available today? Has God failed us? Are his promises not true? Nonsense. Of course his promises are true. Of course he hasn't failed us. We're not doing what he's asked us to do. Well, Mark, what are we supposed to do? I'll tell you in just a moment. It's not hard, but following through is where the difficulty comes in. I mean, this could be drugs, it could be alcohol, it could be pornography, which is huge today among men and women, by the way. It's not just men that struggle with that anymore. And so the question is, all right, you say we as Christians can be free. How are we free? God gives us practical ways that we can be free. And really, he's addressing it with these guys here. Not all of the three I'm going to give you are listed in this, but two of the three we're going to be talking about are embodied in this passage in here. And basically, it's just steps that we're to follow so that we can be free from this. And I don't want to try to put God in a formula, but the bottom line is these work. And so when you gave your life to the Lord, if you follow these, you're now free today. And you know what I'm talking about. But if you're not free today, I promise you, when I share these three things, it's because you haven't done them. And maybe you think you have, and I'm going to share how you haven't, especially in the first one. And the very first one is here, when he speaks to the young man, he says they've overcome because they have abided, the word of God abided in them. That's in verse 14. He said, here's why you've overcome. The word of God abides. It means to remain in you. And the Bible says that God's word is to dwell richly in us. Now listen. How does God's word dwell richly in us if we're not putting God's word richly into us? Sounds basic, but I want you to hear me on this. A lot of believers think today, if I were to ask you right now, are you spending time in the word? Probably all of you would initially say yes because your pastor asked you. And it's not that you're lying. You're probably reading your devotional, and there's usually a verse in it or the guy talking or maybe a calendar that has some verse or whatever. That is not spending time in the word. And here's why I have to be careful as a pastor. I do not want to ever lay a trip on you or lay legalism on you or tell you how much you have to read or look, first of all, you're saved and you're going to heaven if you know Jesus. Everybody's got that one, right? Okay, you know that. You're saved and you're going to heaven. So there's nothing you're going to do that's going to earn your way. You got to do this. No, you're in heaven. But if you want to be free, guys, it is a daily walk with God, and the very first aspect of it, that the God's word all through Scripture, it is time in the word of God. Psalm 119:9, how can a man cleanse his way? By taking heed according to your word. And the Bible says, as I said in another place, the word has to dwell in us richly. It cannot dwell in us richly unless we're spending time in it. So Mark, I think you just said that if I'm just reading a devotional or a verse each day, that's not enough. Listen. You're not going to be set free by doing that. You are not going to be set free by reading a daily devotional. You are not going to be set free by reading a verse of the day. You need to spend time reading the Bible. And this is why I say this with caution, but I say it with gentleness and his love and someone who's on the very bottom edge of becoming a father in the faith, so I can speak a little bit more as a dad. I'm talking about chapters with an S of the Word of God every day. I said it. There it is. I'm not laying a trip on you, but if you're not reading God's word chapters, you're never going to have the word of God dwelling in you richly, and you're not going to be free. That's just the truth. I'm just going to tell you. It's the reading of God's word chapters a day that sets a young man and a young woman free. That's what God did in my life as a new believer. That's what God has done in many of your lives in here. And I see a lot of Christians struggling. So I just can't be free. I can't be free. And I'm thinking, do you spend time in the Word? Well, yes, I read my devotion or read a psalm. That's good. I don't want to discourage that. I'm not anti-devotions or whatever else. But understand this. Devotions and calendars and little things that are sent to you, email or whatever, those are your vitamins. That's your little jar of spiritual vitamins on your cabinet. And it's okay if you want to go every day and say, I'm going to add a little bit more B12 or, this would be in the Word or whatever you want to add as you go down your list of vitamins. But if you don't be in the Word, literally reading it and spending time in it, you're just not going to be free. So if you're wondering, why am I not free? That's step one. If you're not doing that, that's the first step as to why you're not free. And you're not going to be free. I'm not saying God can't supernaturally set you free if you don't do that. He's God. He can do what he wants. But I don't know of anybody that's been set free that hasn't spent time reading God's word on a regular basis. I mean, reading it, spending time in it, okay? So I know I've emphasized this a lot, but I've got to get this across because I think there's a mindset today that thinks if I come to church and hear the word taught, that's enough. That's not enough. You're not going to be set free by coming Sunday morning and hearing me teach line by line and verse by verse. Can you? Yes, you can. Do I believe you will? Probably not. Because it's an interaction between you and God, a connection to heaven, and God's word dwelling richly in you that goes in there and starts attacking the bad stuff and sets you free. So God's word, number one. And by the way, this is where I also take great caution in making sure that you don't become legalistic on it, because I know my personality tendencies, but I've got to say it because God's word does. I believe you need to be doing it morning and night. Why? Because that's what God said in his word would make us prosperous. Listen to Joshua chapter 1, verse 8. This book of the law shall not depart from your mouth, but you shall meditate in it day and night, that you may observe to do according all that is written in it, for then you will make your way prosperous and you will have good success. You know, just even pick up your Bible, read a psalm before you go to bed, read a chapter, read something, get God's word in you. You know, spend that time in the morning reading God's word and put that time aside. But then before you go to bed, just throw in another chapter. Throw it in there. Throw in a psalm. Day and night, let the word start in the day and ending the day, and let God just wash and fill you with it. And it just begins to, again, because what happens is the Holy Spirit can bring all that word back to you when you're being tempted. That's part of the winning the battle. It's having God's word to draw on so that you can have that victory. So that's step number one. Secondly, it's daily time in prayer. Ephesians 6:18, we're instructed how to win the battle against the enemy. And notice it says this, praying always on a regular basis. That would be every day. Lifting these prayers up to the Lord, praying always with all prayer and supplication in the Spirit, being watchful to this end with all perseverance and supplication for the saints. Now, when it comes to reading the word and praying, I want to encourage you to do something. I want to encourage you to set aside a time to do it. Can you do it anytime? Yes. Are we to pray always? Yes. So what does it mean, pray always? Throughout the day.
0: Thanks for joining us today here on Come to the Table with Pastor Mark Kirk. Pastor Mark is teaching through the book of 1 John, which was written to the early churches to urge them to choose rightly and wisely. John had a simplistic way of writing that encouraged new believers to stay on the straight and narrow path. The simplicity of the gospel is refreshing. Jesus plus nothing equals salvation. There is God and there is Satan. There is righteousness and there is sin. John wants the truth to be clear with no confusion, wavering, or strings attached. Choose Jesus and be saved. We would love to meet you in person to continue this discussion. 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Like the Apostle John, we believe in one true gospel. If you're not local, we'd love to connect with you over the phone. 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
2: Hey, this is Pastor Dave with Agents for Christ, and you're listening to Evangelism Minute. You know, I'm a firm believer that prayer changes things. The Bible clearly states that we should bring our petitions before the Lord, especially for the souls of others. You know, Abraham prayed for the life of his nephew Lot to be spared, and the Lord blessed him with that very thing. It says in Genesis 19:28, he looked out across the plain towards Sodom and Gomorrah and watched as columns of smoke rose from the cities like smoke from a furnace. But God had listened to Abraham's request and kept Lot safe, removing him from the disaster that engulfed the cities on the plain. Isn't that amazing? God poured out his wrath on Sodom and Gomorrah, yet God listened to Abraham and had mercy on his nephew Lot. For more evangelism resources, go to gottracts.com. That's G-O-T-T-R-A-C-T-S.com.

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2: One word that stands out above all words throughout the Bible, the theme of the Bible, the uniqueness of Christianity is found in this one word because it's opposite of all human religion, and that is the word grace. What makes Christianity different? It's that it comes not by human effort of religion or goodness. That seems right. That seems like that's the way you approach. There's a way that seems right, but its end is destruction.

0: It's been wisely said that freedom is the right to be wrong, not the right to do wrong. You're listening to Bridging the Gap with our teacher and pastor, Lloyd Pulley. Being justified in Christ carries with it many blessings, one of which is freedom. So how we choose to exercise that freedom speaks volumes about our character and our walk with the Lord. We're sharing messages from Pastor Lloyd's series called Basic Christian Living. The grace of God is what makes the universe go round, literally. As far as our own individual lives are concerned, where would you be without God's grace? Join us, won't you? Romans 5, as Pastor Lloyd will get us started.
1: One word that stands out above all words throughout the Bible, the theme of the Bible, the uniqueness of Christianity is found in this one word, because it does its opposite of all human religion, and that is the word grace. What makes Christianity different? It's that it comes not by human effort of religion or goodness. That seems right. That seems like that's the way you approach. There is a way that seems right, but its end is destruction. And the way that seems right to many is basic goodness, human goodness. But the Bible gives us this picture of grace. Unmerited favor by God in his love and his grace. Undeserved forgiveness, undeserved provision, undeserved relationship. But God is so eager to have that with us that he provided a way. And we're to grow in this grace and knowledge, we're told. So just keep in mind as you're reading this, look, there's many self-help concepts that are often based upon the premise of our innate goodness, something in us that's good at the core. And we tend to resist any dogmas or teaching that expose maybe our innate evil. We tend to cling to our own self-righteousness. And frankly, this is very true with church people. We can easily start getting off thinking that our standing with God is based upon how good I'm doing. It's a dead end. And we have to come back to grace. The only way we can really continue in this journey is by a continued trust in what he's provided for us. So coming to this awareness, you know, about our position, as the message of the cross shows, we're much more helpless and hopeless and dead in sin and desperate creatures opposing God than we ever realized. But we need to come to an awareness of this, as difficult as it is, because trusting in Jesus, the Bible says this, is the only access to his grace. Because if you could do something to earn it, then it wouldn't be grace. The very nature of the message of the Bible is God's grace. Well, Romans, probably of all the books in the Bible, does such an amazing job from beginning to end to explain the foundation of it and thrust it up to be the key point of our lives, culminating in Romans 8. But this particular passage in Romans 5 sets the foundation. If Romans 8 is the pinnacle of this sweet relationship, Romans 5 is the foundational practical aspect of this grace and what this means. So I want to look at a few verses, but then focus on the last two verses for our message, which is the way of grace, or the reign of grace, the work of grace in our lives. Couldn't figure out what title to make it, so. Chapter 5, verse 1. Therefore, and that's based upon that justification by faith. Therefore, we've been justified by faith. Having been justified by faith, we have peace with God through our Lord Jesus Christ, through whom we have access by faith into this grace in which we stand. The only access you'll ever have to God is by accepting what he's done for you, grace. And he goes on to say, and even in this, we can even glory in tribulation and tribulations and problems, because they do something good in us, because we see God's purpose. It's not that when trials happen, when bad things happen to us, that God has forgotten us, that God is, you know, he's done with us. No, the opposite. He's got a greater purpose for the value of your soul in the midst of a temporal situation, because your soul is eternal. And if you go through some temporal pain or problems or issues, there's a purpose for that, that God has. So he goes on to describe this. And then he says, listen, verse 6 kind of sums up this grace. While we were still without strength, in other words, we got nothing to offer God, in due time, Christ died for the ungodly. Now, the striking thing is that human religion would say God will bless and do something for the good guy, not the bad guy. Here, Christ died for the ungodly. Grace. ungodly doesn't deserve it. He says, for scarcely for a righteous man will one die, yet perhaps for a good man someone would dare to die. But God, verse 8, demonstrates his own love toward us that while we were still sinners, Christ died for us. And he talks about how if we've been justified by his blood and while we were enemies, he showed us this grace. How much more after we're reconciled in a relationship will his grace want to be multiplied to us? So this should be a great concern for all of us, that how do I walk in this grace? So therefore, he goes on to say that through one man, sin entered the world in verse 12. Death came through sin. Death spread to all. He said, but until the law was in the world, sin was not imputed. In other words, if there's no law against speeding, even though speeding is wrong and dangerous, it'd be unwise to go 90 miles an hour on a winding country road, no matter what, if there's law or not. But when there's a law, then we see the punishment imputed. And so therefore, he says in verse 14, nevertheless, death reigned from Adam to Moses, even though over those that didn't do the same thing Adam did, but we were born in that thing. But verse 15, again, the picture of grace, but the free gift is not like the offense. For if by one man's offense many died, much more the grace of God and the gift by the grace of one man, Jesus Christ, abounded to many. That is, through Adam's sin, we all suffered. But then by his grace, and we couldn't even do anything about that. We couldn't change how we were born as sinners. So therefore, it's perfectly fitting by grace. There's nothing we can do to save us either, that God provided a way through Jesus Christ. And he, you know, expresses this again, that verse 17, for if by the one man's offense death reigned through the one, much more those who receive the abundance of grace and of the gift of righteousness will reign life through one, Jesus Christ. Now, he sums a lot of this up in verse 20. He says, moreover, the law entered that the offense might abound, but where sin abounded, grace abounded much more. So that as sin reigned in death, even so grace might reign through righteousness to eternal life through Jesus Christ our Lord. So here's a great picture to have in your mind. You've got two reigns here. You've got two different dominant life sources, if you will. You've got the reign of sin resulting in death, and death reigned because of sin. Death is separation. Sin separates people in friendships. Sin separates relationships in marriage. Sin separates people in church. It separates people from God. It separates us eternally from God if we die in our sin. Its reign is death. But then there's another reign, this amazing reign where grace might reign through righteousness to eternal life through Jesus Christ our Lord. The reign where grace abounds in the midst of this, and especially this reign of grace in our lives. First of all, we have to understand what the whole point of the law is. I'm talking about the law of God, the law of Moses, the law that God has given to us, essentially his word generally, his heart communicated to us of what he's like. Not arbitrary rules. This is a reflection of God's nature. Just in the same way you communicate what you like. You communicate what you're about. You communicate what's on your heart, what's going on with you, with words. God has done that. We speak because he speaks. So he's communicated to us. And in the Bible, you know, the general term is it's the law. It's God's word is law. It's what is right. It says, however, verse 20, moreover, the law entered. Now, that's just a thought. Why did the law enter? Galatians says the law was added. Before Moses got the law, what did they have? Well, they had the law written on their hearts and their consciences. We know what's right and wrong. God put it in us. No one has to tell us. And even after the law, when Jesus came, we still have the law written in our heart. Our conscience is a little more sensitive, a little more alive after coming to the Lord. But the idea is that the law has always been there. But to have it in black and white now, it's very clear. So he added it because, we're told in Galatians, it was added because of transgressions. Until the seed or the Son of God would come. The reason that was important is because if there wasn't some check on the extent of evil, the world would have to be destroyed again like it was in the flood. He already checked us by limiting our age to 70, where the average was about 700 before the flood. In different environmental conditions, from protection from cosmic rays, all kinds of things in that pre-diluvian world, they lived very, very long. But you had a lot of evil that could multiply. Imagine an evil person for 70 years. There's only so much evil you can do. But 700 years, you could do a lot more evil and influence a lot more evil. And so every imagination evil eventually brought forth the flood. So God added the law to check civilization, lowered our age lifespan, and gave us the law. So it kind of kept us in custody. And the metaphor is it's like we've been hedged in. We've been locked up, in a sense, not to run loose again so that we'd have to face another flood.
0: Now we'll pause here for just a moment. Pastor Lloyd will be right back with more out of Romans chapter 5. Few testimonies open a window into the Muslim heart the way Nabil Qureshi's does. Raised in a loving Pakistani family and trained from childhood to defend Islam, his honest pursuit of truth led him somewhere he never expected, face to face with Jesus Christ. In seeking Allah, finding Jesus, Qureshi shares the friendships, the late-night conversations, and the unmistakable moments when the Lord met him personally. He walked gently through what Muslims actually believe and what the Bible actually teaches, and he shows what it truly costs to leave one faith and follow another. 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You can also write to our new mailing address, 123 White Oak Lane, Old Bridge, New Jersey. The zip code 08857. Our message today is called The Way of Grace. Here's Pastor Lloyd with more.
1: Well, it was also given for another reason. According to Romans 7, we're told that the law is good, but that which is good became a problem because now it exposes sin, and that's essentially what the law does. I wouldn't know it's wrong unless the law said that's wrong. I might intuitively think it, but it's not clear. I can pretty much override my conscience, but when the law is very plain, the sin is exposed. And the real point is the law was given so that sin might be exceedingly sinful. That is, we could see it for what it really is. See, my sin doesn't look that bad on me. It looks much worse on you. When my sin is on you, I don't like that. You know, if you cut me off on Route 9, I'm not very happy about that. What's wrong with you? Are you an idiot? Where'd you get your driver's license? And I could say all kinds of things like that. But if I cut somebody off, well, I had to because it was in the, you know, it wasn't my fault. And, you know, this is how it works, right? But when we have a very clear picture of what is right, and it's right in my face, it's like I have to acknowledge it. Now, when I was a younger man, it was much harder in my ego and pride to admit that. You know, as a young married man, I had a little bit of a tiff with my wife this week. You know, I said some unkind words in a moment of little frustration about something. Forget what it was about. But it lit her up a little bit, and she gave me the look, you know, the look, guys. And she took a little walk, and then she texted me, "I don't like you very much right now." Now, in my younger married days, I would have been like, I had a reason for doing it. I'm going to justify, you know, what's wrong with her. And I would have gone through this, and I could have even let that go for a week or so. But, you know, there's something about the Lord using a bigger picture to expose what's in your heart. So I immediately responded to her text. I said, "You know what? I deserve that. I was wrong. I'm sorry." You know those three little words that husbands have such a hard time saying? I was, and I can't quite get it. I was wrong. And the amazing thing is, you know, in a few moments, you know, we're back in fellowship. Because, you see, that's the ultimate goal. But, you see, I wouldn't see how sin really is unless there was a real conviction about it. For example, if you had a clear glass of water sitting on the counter, and it looks clear, it looks clean, I can drink that. But someone says, wait a minute, I need to see if it's really clear. And they took a teaspoon and they stirred it up and there was some dirt or sediment at the bottom. All of a sudden, all of the glass was cloudy. The question is, did the teaspoon cause that dirt? Or did the teaspoon clean the water? No, the reality is the teaspoon simply showed you how bad the water was by stirring it up so you could see it's not clean. That's what the law does in our hearts. We can have a lot of junk settle down and we can put forth our best in front of people. We can maintain that facade for a while. But what's really in our heart is there. And the Lord wants us to be honest with it. Let's be honest with it. You know what? This is who I am. So if I've come to that place where I want grace to reign, this happens. Now, ultimately, this law becomes a tutor to lead us to salvation, to lead us to Christ, because we acknowledge, wow, I can't fix me. I try. I can't get no satisfaction. And I tried, and I tried, and I tried. But it ain't coming. So I need something to help me. And so I look to the Lord. I come, I'm drawn. Now, he goes on to say, in this verse, moreover, the law entered that the offense might abound. Which is kind of summing up all of that, but actually even more so. Sin takes an occasion by the very fact that something is said to be wrong. Have you ever noticed how you're prone to want that which you can't have? That something out there you shouldn't have looks more attractive. Something out there that's forbidden. Oh, why was Eve hanging out under that one tree of all the trees that gave fruit in the garden? Why was she hanging out at that one tree? Because, wow, she's curious. Now he doesn't want me to eat this tree. I wonder why. Gee, that looks really good. And this is human nature. In fact, you know, if you think about it, the Bible says in Proverbs, stolen water is sweet. Now, water is whatever, but when it's stolen, there's something more attractive. We've got to understand that about our sin nature. We want something we shouldn't have. It almost magnifies the desire for wrong. If you ever know anybody in your family, and more this is becoming common, defiant and oppositional personality, where when you say red, they immediately say blue. When you say come, they leave. When anything you say, they're going to take the opposite position. Even if they wanted that, they don't want it because you suggested it. There's something just defiant. Like the man who asks his daughter, he comes back from a trip and they're meeting. He says, hey, honey, you drive with me. And she goes, no. And he forced her, and it wasn't a very good, pleasant trip on the way home. But had he just said, hey, you can choose, you can go with me or go with mom, she would have went with him because she actually wanted to ride with him. But because she had that oppositional. Now, some people have this almost as a disorder to a degree where it's off the chart. But every one of us have that to a certain degree. If there's a brilliant idea in the room, I'm a little frustrated it wasn't mine. If there's something really good that's noble and right, I'm frustrated that people didn't recognize it coming from me. There's something about I want it my way. And the only way you can ever cater to somebody that's got this huge disorder is just let them choose whatever they want. Don't even give them a suggestion. Don't stir the water. And it'll look clear for a while. But the problem is still there. Whatever coping mechanisms, whatever way you've allowed to become moral or nice or adjust to your sinful nature, the Bible is basically saying, don't go there. Better to just be honest to God and people. Confess your faults one to another. Pray for one another that you may be healed. So the law does this. It exposes the heart's bankruptcy so that we would be inclined to shelter ourselves under the grace of God. And this is where he says it, but where sin abounds. And when the law gets its way, sin is seen to be sinful. Like, wow, I really am wrong. But where sin abounds, grace much more. That's why the Lord tells you what his heart is very clearly, so that you can actually see, wow, that's not like me. God is other than me. I've got a long way to go. And frankly, I got to say, in an aging church, when I say aging, we're 33, 34 years old from the time we started a Bible study. But we're old enough to become middle-aged in a way, spiritually speaking. And almost comfortable and almost smug and almost like self-satisfied. And we now are proper people and we do proper things. But sometimes we don't have a real honesty. You know what? I'm covering a lot of junk. And I don't have any close enough relationships to really I can say, you know, pray for me. And we need that. We can hide in a crowd. It really is easy. The Lord wants us to be real. So this sin abounds. It abounds in three ways. Man is a sinner. He's a sinner by nature. He's born that way. Nothing he can do about that. He's a sinner by choice. He makes those choices. And he's also a sinner by divine declaration, where the grace comes in and answers everything. First of all, it answers by Jesus' death on the cross gives you a new heart. He changes your nature. Second of all, it helps you in applying grace to your choices for daily forgiveness when you make bad choices and encouragement when you make good choices. And it helps in that it declares you freely justified despite your sin, because grace. And when grace comes in, it's amazing. And you've perhaps seen the testimony of people that have been really, really bad. God has altered their heart, and no other explanation can come. Then God could change the heart.
0: And it all starts and ends in the heart. Well, we trust you've been blessed by Pastor Lloyd's message today. If you have a question about a particular Bible passage, or even a question about your relationship with God, being a Christian, I'd love to invite you to join Pastor Lloyd and Calvary Old Bridge Associate Pastor Robert Baltadano every weekday for Bridge Bible Talk. 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It airs Monday through Friday at 3 p.m. Eastern Time, and we live stream it on YouTube and Facebook. Just search for Bridge Bible Talk. You can submit a question by calling 888-712-7434 or by simply emailing us at answers@bbtlive.org. Also, I'd like to remind you that if you haven't downloaded our free app, you can do so through our website, bridgegap.org, or your favorite app store. Well, once again, here's Pastor Lloyd, and he's joined by Associate Pastor Robert Baltadano with some details on this month's exciting support offer from Bridging the Gap.
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1: Well, it's that the gospel isn't just a message we believe. 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
1: Yeah, it's one of the most compelling conversion stories you'll ever read. 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
1: Today's Wisdom for Women is Proverbs 21, verse 11. A simpleton can learn only by seeing mockers punished. A wise person learns from instruction. Basically, the Lord is telling us we can either learn the hard way or the easy way. Think of all the people you know who have a trail of scars and baggage because they made bad choice after bad choice. Oh, how the Lord would love to spare us from all that. James McDonald puts it bluntly. Choose to sin, choose to suffer. Start to finish the Proverbs implore us not to sin so that we do not suffer. D.L. Moody said the scriptures were not given to increase our knowledge, but to change our lives. A wise person learns from instruction. So true learning of God's word must include application. As Howard Hendricks says, application is the key to Christian education. For to know and not to do is not to know at all. James tells us to be doers of God's word and not hearers only deceiving ourselves. So, how can we establish a life-changing pattern? 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It encourages you to first read the Bible every day, and in that reading, to look for a lesson that you can apply. Write down that lesson, then pray it back to the Lord. Ask Him to personally help you walk it out. I just have to mention here that we need to live more like we have a Father God who knows best and wants best for us. Because a simpleton can learn only by seeing mockers punished, but a wise person learns from instruction. This is Debbie Bryson praying that the practical wisdom of God's Word will make you wise.